0: 92.
1: With SRN News, I'm Keith Peters in Washington. President Trump arrived in the French Alps on Monday to meet with fellow world leaders at the Group of Seven summit after announcing an agreement that he says will bring an end to the U.S. war with Iran.
2: Top of the list of priorities for G7 nations is reopening the Strait of Hormuz so that oil and gas from the Persian Gulf can flow out again to world markets. France and Britain have a proposal to help with that. They are offering warships that could help escort tankers through the strait and also get rid of any mines. That proposal is expected to be discussed as part of wider talks on the Middle East, both at a leaders' dinner that kicks off the G7 this evening and through the next 3 days of talks to Wednesday.
1: Correspondent John Leister reporting. Senate Republicans are resisting an appeal from House Speaker Mike Johnson to act on Social Security reform if they keep control of Congress in 2027. More from correspondent Bernie Bennett.
3: A trustees report that the popular retirement program will become insolvent sooner than expected has lit a fire under lawmakers in both parties to call for reforms like raising the cap on payroll taxes or raising the retirement age. The Social Security trustees report warned that beneficiaries would see their monthly checks cut by 22% in 2032. The speaker warned in a radio interview that Congress needs to tackle the ballooning costs of Social Security, Medicare, and Medicaid, which account for three-quarters of federal spending. Bernie Bennett in Washington.
1: A B-52 bomber crashed shortly after takeoff Monday morning at Edwards Air Force Base in Southern California's Mojave Desert. There's no word on fatalities. The military hasn't said whether the bomber was armed. On Wall Street, a good day as the Dow was up by 468 points. The NASDAQ rose 795. The S&P advanced 122. This is SRN News.
4: Shalom, my dear and holy brothers and sisters. This is Rabbi Schneider. We've read about the Antichrist. The Antichrist is the one that appears to bring goodness, but is actually the image of the devil in disguise. And yet this one that is the Antichrist, who's rooted in Satan himself, is going to deceive the world. What type of world would have to exist for the masses to put their faith in an Antichrist? Well, the world would need to be, beloved, in a place of deception. In fact, Jesus' first warning about the sign of the end times leading up to his return is that there'll be mass deception. I want to challenge you, do not follow the masses. Follow God, or you're going to be deceived.
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7: Sometimes people will say, I left my faith because this person that claimed to be a Christian was a hypocrite.
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7: Jesus Christ has never been inconsistent or hypocritical or abandoned me. He's kept all of his promises to me. So regardless of what all y'all do, I'm staying with Jesus and following him to the end. And that's what we all should do.

0: ship's captain approaching a foggy seaport will navigate based on the light from the lighthouse, not from the light of other boats. Boats drift. Lighthouses stand secure. Do we navigate the life of faith based on the conduct of other believers or based on the one we believe in? What's the hymn say? On Christ the solid rock I stand. All other ground is sinking sand. Today on A New Beginning, Pastor Greg Laurie helps put that objective into practice.
1: Why don't you grab your Bible and turn to 2 John. If you don't know where it is, it's right after 1 John and right before 3 John. And the title of my message is, P.S. I Love You. Before we dive in, let me just quickly review some of the things we learned in 1 John. 1 John was written to give assurance to believers who were having doubts about their faith. Have you ever doubted if you're really a Christian? Have you ever doubted your salvation? Have you ever wondered, do I know for sure I'm going to go to heaven? Because you think, how could a person who says they're a Christian have just said the thing I just said? How could a person who claims to be a Christian have done the thing I just did? Am I really a Christian? Well, 1 John was written so you could know that you have assurance of salvation. He says in 1 John 5:13, I've written this to you who believe in the name of the Son of God, so you may know that you have eternal life. He didn't say so you may feel like you have eternal life. Your salvation is not based on your feelings. It's based on what Christ did for you at the cross. It's not based on what you do. It's based on what he did. And the Bible promises that God, who began a good work in you, will complete it unto the day of Jesus Christ. You see, salvation is God's work from beginning to end. He's the author and he's the finisher of your faith. I don't know about you, but sometimes I start projects I don't finish. Like my office will get really cluttered and I'll say, it's time to clean the office. And I'll start sorting things out and putting them in little piles. And I'm almost done putting everything in its proper place, but I'll just leave a few things out. And then those turn into the new messes again. So I don't always finish what I start. Isn't it great that God finishes what he begins? Can you imagine him saying, I'm going to save that person right there. I'm going to transform them. I'm going to do an amazing, I'm done with them. I'm moving on. Just, wait, what? You know. He completes what he starts. So your salvation is complete. Now, 2 John, starting in verse 1, he writes, the elder to the elect lady and her children, whom I love in truth. And not only I, but also all those who have known the truth because of the truth which abides in us and will be with us forever. Grace, mercy, and peace be with you all from God the Father and from the Lord Jesus Christ, the Son of the Father, in truth and love. God wants us to walk in truth and love. You really can't have one without the other. So if I see something in a fellow Christian's life that is harmful to them or dragging them down, the Bible tells me I should speak the truth in love. So it comes down to this. Truth anchors us, but love moves us. Truth gives us the message. Love gives us the method. We need to speak the truth in love. Now we shift gears to 3 John. Coming to Christ is life-changing. Continuing with Christ is life-sustaining. Look at 3 John 1. John says, I rejoice greatly, brothers, as you testified of your faith that's in you, as you walk in the truth. And I love this. I have no greater joy than to know my children walk in truth. That's so true. No greater joy. You know, people have asked me, have you ever thought about just being a full-time evangelist and not being a pastor? Look, I love to preach the gospel. And it's a privilege to go to a stadium and proclaim the gospel and to see a lot of people come forward. That's very exciting. But the greatest joy I find in my life is not doing that. The greatest joy I find in my life is standing behind this pulpit and preaching to you as your pastor. It's true. You say, Greg, you're just pandering to us. True. No, actually I'm not. I'm telling you the truth. This is where I find my greatest joy. It's great to see people come to Christ, yes. But it's even greater to see people grow in Christ and to see lives transformed and then to see generations of people, where I think of families here that their grandparents served and maybe they've gone on to be with the Lord, and the parents and the children and then their children, and I see it just being passed on. That brings me the greatest joy. And seeing my own son, Jonathan, in ministry today, that brings me great joy. It really does. Whatever my legacy is, the greatest thing I hope to leave behind is just people who have come to Christ and have grown in Christ. C.H. Spurgeon put it this way, and he said this to me personally. He didn't. A lot of you don't even know who C.H. Spurgeon is, but he was a British preacher for many years ago. He said this, and I quote, "A good character is the best tombstone. Those who love you and were helped by you will remember you. So carve your name on hearts, not on marble." End quote. Well said.
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2: 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Well, we're studying the wisdom of 3 John today in Pastor Greg's message called P.S. I Love You. Let's continue.
1: Next point, there are real and fake believers in the church. There's real ones and there's fake ones. 3 John 1:9. I wrote to the church about this, but Diotrephes, who loves to be the leader, refuses to have anything to do with us. Can you imagine? Who's this Diotrephes dude? He wants nothing to do with the apostle John, who personally walked with Jesus. He loves to be the leader, says John. When I come, I'll report some of the things he's doing and the evil accusations he's making against us. This guy's making evil accusations against the apostles. And not only does he refuse to welcome the traveling teachers, he tells others not to help them. And when they do help, he puts them out of the church. Dear friend, don't let this bad example influence you. Follow only what is good. Remember those that do good. Prove that they are God's children. And those who do evil, prove they do not know God. One of the greatest criticisms of the church is hypocrisy, right? Too many hypocrites in the church. And I've often said, if you find a hypocrite-free church, don't join it, because you'll ruin it. Every church has hypocrites. And let's be honest, every one of us has moments of hypocrisy. No exceptions. But we have to consider something else. Jesus told a parable about the wheat and the tares. And the tare is very similar to the wheat. And the story he told is a farmer went out to sow wheat. And then he had an enemy that sowed tares next to the wheat. Initially, both the wheat and the tare look the same. But as time passes, it's revealed that one is bearing fruit and the other is not. So the point he is making is, in our churches, there will be true and false believers. There'll be people that genuinely know the Lord and people that don't. So sometimes people will say, I left my faith because of hypocrisy. That leader was a hypocrite, or this person that claimed to be a Christian was a hypocrite. Were they? Or were they actually never a believer to even begin with? What if they were a satanic plan? What if it was all a strategy from the devil to put these fake people in who sat next to us in our pews and sang the same songs with us and gave in the same offering and even amened at the right times in the sermons, but never were real believers to begin with? And then we actually walked away from our faith because of that tear among the wheat. Then I would say that was a very clever strategy on the devil's part. I think people sometimes walk away from the faith, not because they saw so-called hypocrisy, but because they didn't want the faith to start with, and that became their convenient excuse. I'm not justifying hypocrisy, but I'm saying there's fakes out there. So let's get them and throw them out. Like Diotrephes. But he was throwing out the wrong people. That's a problem with him. But Jesus said, no, that's not for you to sort out. That'll be sorted out in the judgment. So I don't need to worry about who the tear is. Are you a tear? Look to the person next to you. Are you a tear? Are you a fake? No, the question you should say is, am I a fake? I don't want to be the fake. Remember when Jesus said, one of you is going to betray me? What did the disciples say? Is it me, Lord? I love that. Is it me? He would have thought they all would have pointed in unison at Judas Iscariot. It's him, isn't it? We always knew it was him. We all wore white robes and he wore a black leather one with his wallet on a chain. No, they didn't know it was Judas. Is it me? So instead of pointing fingers and saying, is it him or is it her? Make sure it's not you. Remember the story when Jesus was talking to Peter and John and said that John was going to live longer than Peter. And Peter didn't really like that idea. And he said, well, what about this man? Jesus said, what is it to you? Follow me. The point of it is simply this. You just take care of yourself and just make sure that you are walking with me. Listen, Jesus Christ is who I signed up to follow over 50 years ago. Jesus Christ has never failed me. Jesus Christ has never been inconsistent or hypocritical or abandoned me. He's kept all of his promises to me. So regardless of what all y'all do, I'm staying with Jesus and following him to the end. And that's what we all should do. As the old song says, though none go with me, still I will follow. I want others to follow him, but my focus should be on my own relationship with God. My last point, one of the weirdest points I've ever made. Try to write this down, I dare you. Be a Demetrius, not a Diotrephes. Be a Demetrius, not a Diotrephes. Let me explain. Remember I mentioned Diotrephes in verse 9? He says, I wrote to the church about this, but Diotrephes, who loves to be the leader, refuses to have anything to do with us. So here's the thing. It'd be really cool to have your name written in an epistle to be read for all church history, unless your name was Diotrephes, and it's not such a good thing. But if your name is Demetrius, it's a great thing. So John writes about Diotrephes, then he talks about this other guy, Demetrius. 3 John 1:12. Everyone speaks highly of Demetrius, as does the truth itself. We ourselves say the same thing for him, and you know we speak the truth. What a great reputation Demetrius has. So who are you? Are you a Demetrius or a Diotrephes? Demetrius had a good testimony. Diotrephes had a poor one. Demetrius was respected by everyone. John says, everyone speaks highly of him. Diotrephes was rebuked by John the Apostle for being divisive and proud. Demetrius was welcoming and faithful. Diotrephes kicked people out of the church and drove them away. Demetrius was a bridge builder. Diotrephes was a bridge burner. Are you a Demetrius or are you a Diotrephes? So let's wrap this up and conclude. What have we learned? Number one, walk in truth and love. Number two, support God's people in God's work. Number three, be a bridge builder, not a bridge burner. Number four, leave a godly legacy. Fifth and lastly, don't be a Diotrephes, be a Demetrius. The ultimate example of truth and love was Jesus. He was the very truth. He said, I am the way, the truth, and the life. And it all came together at the cross when he died there in our place. And I close with this question. Do you know that you will go to heaven when you die? If you don't, you need to know this. You say, well, how can I know? By accepting that Christ paid the price for you, shedding his blood, and it is completed, purchased, and finished. From the cross of Calvary, Jesus cried one word, and that word was, it is finished. That's how it's translated, but it's from the root word tetelestai. He said, tetelestai, or it is finished, or it is accomplished, or it is completed. He did it all for you. And you need to say, Lord, thank you for that, and I believe in you. But there's somebody I'm talking to here that doesn't have this assurance, but you can have it. Listen, Jesus is coming back again. And I ask you, if he came back today, would you be ready to meet him? What if death knocked on your door today? Would you know you would go to heaven? If not, respond to this opportunity that I'm going to give to you as we pray. Let's all pray. Father, I pray for any person here or any person watching or listening, wherever they are, if they don't know that they're saved, if they don't know with certainty they'll go to heaven, if they don't know with confidence that they're ready for your return, help them to come to you now, we pray. Amen.

0: 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And if you'd like to make a change today in your relationship with the Lord, Pastor Greg will help you in just a moment before we wrap up today here on A New Beginning. 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I Love You. 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Well, Pastor Greg, we're so happy to make available your revealing book called Jesus Revolution, and we can even include a copy of the film of the same name. Let me read you a comment we received. This listener wrote, "My husband and I took my 86-year-old father to see the movie. Before it started, I handed him some tissue. He asked, why? I told him he would probably get emotional during the movie because that was the era of his salvation. Well, Dad chuckled at me, you know, as 86-year-old fathers are likely to do. But when the movie was over, he had used up all the tissue. Thank you very much. I thought, what a great example of how that movie has touched many, many people. It touched me. I used up some tissue. It was a very moving film, and so is the book called Jesus Revolution.
1: Yes. Well, I'm thankful the movie got through to him. You know, it's interesting how people of all ages love it. Older folks remember it. But then younger people connect to it as though it's current. And when we were making the film, even though this is a period piece set in the 70s, I said to the director, John Irwin, we need to do this in a way where it feels current and contemporary. And as I've spoken to so many young people who've been moved by it, I can see that we hit the mark. So 86-year-old man, young people, across the generational lines, it touched people. And we're thankful for that. It's a story of the last great spiritual awakening in America called the Jesus Movement or the Jesus Revolution. And it's a book called Jesus Revolution, written with Ellen Vaughn, a prolific, outstanding writer that goes into the backdrop of the time, the culture, things that were happening historically, as well as the incredible move of God and how it actually came about. You know, it's been said the fame of revival spreads the flame of revival. So our hope was if we told a revival story through the book and then through the film, our prayer was that it would inspire another spiritual awakening. And we have seen revival-like things come as a result of people seeing this film. So we're praying that God will continue to use it. So if you haven't read the book, I want to send you a copy for your gift of any size. Whatever you send, we will respond and say thanks by rushing you your copy of the Jesus Revolution book. And for our friends that are extra generous, we're going to send you, in addition to the Jesus Revolution book, a box of Milk Duds. No, I'm joking. I don't know about you, but when I go to the movies, I like to eat Milk Duds and popcorn. Am I alone in this? 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
0: 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Well, Pastor Greg, you've mentioned before how someone can become a Christian with just a simple prayer.
1: True.
0: Maybe somebody would like to do that right now. Could you help them with that?
1: Sure. I'd love to. A simple prayer is right. In fact, I would like to just pray a prayer, and I would ask you to pray it after me right now. Pray these words, Lord Jesus, I know that I am a sinner, but I also know that you are the Savior because you died on the cross for my sin and you rose again from the dead. Jesus, come into my life and forgive me of every sin I've ever committed. I choose to follow you from this moment forward. Thank you for hearing this prayer. Thank you for answering this prayer, Lord. And I pray all of this in Jesus' name. Amen. If you just prayed that prayer and meant it, I want you to know on the authority of Scripture, God Almighty has heard your prayer and he will answer this prayer. You are now a newly minted child of God. So congratulations, you've made the right decision and welcome to the family of God. I want to send you a special gift because of that prayer you've just prayed. It's called the New Believer's Growth Packet. And in it is a copy of the New Testament in a very understandable translation called the New Living Translation. 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And welcome to the family of God.
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8: With SRN News, I'm Keith Peters in Washington. The U.S. Air Force says eight people aboard a B-52 bomber that crashed shortly after takeoff at a military base in Southern California's Mojave Desert are believed to be dead. Officials said Monday that emergency crews responded after the aircraft went down around 11:20 a.m. at Edwards Air Force Base north of Los Angeles. The tentative agreement to end the war in Iran and reopen the Strait of Hormuz would be good news for the global economy, but oil won't simply start flowing through the key shipping artery the way it did before the war. Then it carried a fifth of the world's crude. Now it will take time for hundreds of ships trapped in the Persian Gulf to exit through the narrow strait. Good day on Wall Street with the Dow up by 468 points. The NASDAQ rose 795. The S&P advanced 122. 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
9: Acronyms appear every day in our conversations. For example, when texting, LOL means laugh out loud. And BFF means best friends forever. Here's an acronym that might help you when praying. ASK. A stands for asking. Jesus said, ask and it will be given to you. S stands for seeking. Jesus said, seek and you will find. K stands for knocking. Jesus said, knock and it will be opened to you. Is prayer really as easy as Jesus makes it sound? It is if you ask and keep on asking, seek and keep on seeking, knock and keep on knocking. And so the next time you ASK, expect Jesus to RSVP.
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9: Acronyms appear every day in our conversations. For example, when texting, LOL means laugh out loud, and BFF means best friends forever. Here's an acronym that might help you when praying. ASK. A stands for asking. Jesus said, ask and it will be given to you. S stands for seeking. Jesus said, seek and you will find. K stands for knocking. Jesus said, knock and it will be opened to you. Is prayer really as easy as Jesus makes it sound? It is if you ask and keep on asking, seek and keep on seeking, knock and keep on knocking. And so the next time you ASK, expect Jesus to RSVP.
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14: God established the old covenant through Moses. God established the new covenant through Jesus Christ. Jesus is the mediator of the new covenant. And it shall be that whoever will not hear my word spoken through that prophet, which he speaks in my name, I will require it of them. Those who reject Jesus Christ will be judged. Those who reject Jesus Christ will be cut off. Jesus said he is the only way to the Father. You cannot come to God any other way.
15: What does Deuteronomy have to do with Jesus? Sure, they're both in the Bible. That's an easy answer. But as with this entire collection of inspired books and letters, Jesus is central. When you look at the heart of the Old Testament, including Deuteronomy, you'll find foreshadowing, prophecy, and symbolism that clearly points to the coming Messiah and his work of redemption. As Pastor Dan examines today's passage, we'll find yet another example of this connection. Now here is Pastor Dan in the book of Deuteronomy, chapter 18, for today's edition of Ring of Truth.

The enemy wants to kill, steal, and destroy you. The enemy is the author of confusion. There's no clarity in that stuff. There's clarity in the Word of God. He says in verse 13, "You shall be blameless before the Lord your God. For these nations which you will dispossess, listen to soothsayers and diviners. But as for you, the Lord your God has not appointed such for you." These things aren't for us. You know, the world might look to that stuff. Your co-workers might, your neighbors might, you might have members of your family that do, but it's not for us as Jesus people, as followers of Christ. Those things aren't for us. All the Canaanite nations would be judged and removed from the land because they practiced these things. Israel was called to be a witness to the nations of the true and living God. And Israel cannot be a witness to the nations for God if they behave just like the nations that they're trying to witness to. Neither can we. You can't be a witness for Jesus Christ if you act just like the world and you're trusting in the same things as the world and believing the same things as the world. God hasn't appointed us to such things. He hasn't appointed us to be like the world and to use the things that the world uses for our light. Now, in verse 15, we come to one of the most important prophecies about Jesus Christ in the Old Testament. You know, there are over 300 what are called messianic prophecies in the Old Testament that were fulfilled by Jesus Christ. And I'm talking about prophecies that were written hundreds, and in some cases, more than 1,000 years before Jesus Christ came. This one is an example of that. In Deuteronomy, this is written 1,500 years before Jesus Christ was born. And these prophecies that are in the Old Testament, again, hundreds of them that Jesus Christ fulfilled, they were fulfilled in his life, in his birth, in his life, in his ministry, in his death, and his resurrection. They're all described here in the Old Testament and all fulfilled by the life, death, burial, resurrection of Jesus Christ. And prophecy is one way that we know that the Bible is from God. That it's no ordinary book. That it's not a book written by men. It's not just a collection of men's ideas about God or about Jesus Christ. Not just a collection of theological things written by men. It is written by God. And one of the ways that we know the Bible is from God is prophecy. This predictive prophecy where things are written that describe, in many cases, in great detail, things in the future that were fulfilled exactly as they were written by Jesus Christ. You know, Jesus pointed back to the Old Testament prophecies as proof that he was the promised Messiah. That was the number one proof that he offered. He just kept pointing people back to what the Old Testament said the Messiah would do when the Messiah comes as proof that he's the Messiah. And I want to just show you a few of them with me. So turn with me, first of all, to John chapter 5, verse 39. John 5, 39. Jesus said, "You search the scriptures, for in them you think you have eternal life, and these are they which testify of me." And he's referring to the Old Testament scriptures. There is no New Testament when he says this. He says, "You're searching the scriptures, and all the scriptures testify of me." Jesus is saying the whole Old Testament is describing me. Now look down at verse 46. "For if you believed Moses, you would believe me, for he wrote about me." Moses wrote about Jesus. Where? Well, Deuteronomy 18 is one place where Moses wrote about Jesus Christ. Turn with me over to Luke chapter 18. Luke chapter 18. And here in Luke chapter 18, verse 31, Jesus took the 12 aside, the 12 disciples aside, and said to them, "Behold, we are going up to Jerusalem, and all things that are written by the prophets concerning the Son of Man will be accomplished or fulfilled. For he will be delivered to the Gentiles. He will be mocked and insulted and spit upon, and they will scourge him and kill him, and the third day he will rise again." But they understood none of these things. This saying was hidden from them, and they did not know the things which were spoken. But back in verse 31, Jesus said, "We're going to go up to Jerusalem. Everything that is written by the prophets concerning me will be fulfilled." You know, everything that the Old Testament prophets
wrote that was concerning Jesus Christ will be fulfilled. Look over in Luke chapter 24. Luke chapter 24. This is after the resurrection. Luke chapter 24. And this is when Jesus is walking on the road of Emmaus, road to Emmaus with the two disciples. And he begins to do a Bible study with them, give them a Bible study. Look at Luke chapter 24, verse 25. Then Jesus said to them, the two disciples on the road, O foolish ones and slow of heart to believe in all that the prophets have spoken, ought not the Christ to have suffered these things and to enter into his glory? Meaning that the prophets said that the Christ would suffer, be crucified, and resurrected. And then it says, beginning at Moses and all the prophets, he expounded to them in all the scriptures the things concerning himself. Right? Beginning at Moses, that would be the first part of the Old Testament, beginning with Genesis, he just goes through the whole Old Testament and he shows all of these passages that are speaking about himself, including Deuteronomy chapter 18. I haven't forgotten about Deuteronomy 18. Look down at verse 44. This is later on the night of the resurrection when Jesus appeared to all of the disciples who are gathered together in an upper room. And then it says in verse 44, then he said to them, these are the words which I spoke to you while I was still with you, that all things must be fulfilled which were written in the law of Moses and the prophets and the Psalms concerning me. That's the threefold division of the Old Testament. The law of Moses, the prophets, and the Psalms. And he opened their understanding that they might comprehend the scriptures. And then he said to them, thus it is written, and thus it was necessary for the Christ to suffer and to rise from the dead the third day, and that repentance and remission of sins should be preached in his name to all nations, beginning at Jerusalem. So he explains to them, this all fulfilled what was written in the Old Testament, in the law of Moses, in the prophets, and the Psalms, and this is fulfilling all these prophecies. Go to Matthew 11 for me. Matthew 11, at this point, John the Baptist has been put in prison by Herod. And so John sends some of his disciples to Jesus. In Matthew chapter 11, verse 2, and when John had heard in prison about the works of Christ, he sent two of his disciples and said to him, are you the coming one? Are you the Messiah? Or do we look for another? See, John's confused. He came to prepare the way for the Lord. He did that. The Lord came, and now he's in prison. This isn't what he thought would happen. And so now he's second-guessing here. Are you the coming one? Are you the Messiah like I thought? Or should I be looking for someone else? Now watch Jesus' answer. Jesus answered and said to them, go and tell John the things which you hear and see. The blind see, the lame walk, the lepers are cleansed, and the deaf hear, the dead are raised up, and the poor have the gospel preached to them, and blessed is he who is not offended because of me. Jesus offers proof that he's the Messiah, the coming one. The blind see, the lame walk, the lepers are cleansed, the deaf hear, the dead are raised, the poor have the gospel preached to them. These are all Old Testament prophecies, messianic prophecies. These prophecies that said, this is what the Messiah will do when he comes. This is how you'll know the Messiah when you see him, because he's going to heal the blind and the lame, and the lepers will be cleansed, the deaf will hear, the dead will be raised, the poor will have the gospel preached to them. The guy that's doing all of that, that's the Messiah. And so this is how he answers John's question. Well, I'm doing all the things that the Old Testament prophecy said the Messiah would do. So really, you know, all of these Old Testament prophecies were fulfilled by Jesus Christ. He kept pointing back to these Old Testament prophecies as proof that he's the Messiah. And Matthew's gospel, Matthew over 60 times quotes the Old Testament prophecies that were fulfilled by Jesus Christ. Matthew often introduces these Old Testament prophecies and Jesus' fulfillment by saying things like, that it might be fulfilled, which was spoken by the prophet, or this was to fulfill. Matthew's gospel, more than any other gospel, points to the Old Testament prophecies that were fulfilled by Jesus.

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7: God will raise up many prophets in the coming years after Moses, but all those prophets were sent to prepare the way for the prophet that God would send, the ultimate prophet, the final prophet, Jesus Christ. Jesus Christ is the big prophet that all the other prophets were pointing to. Over in the New Testament, this is a really important passage here. This is over in Hebrews chapter 1, verse 1. It says, God, who at various times and in various ways spoke in time past to the fathers by the prophets, has in these last days spoken to us by his Son, whom he has appointed heir of all things, through whom also he made the worlds. It says there in Hebrews that God at various times in the past and in various ways, he spoke to Israel through the prophets, but in the last days of God speaking, he spoke through his Son, Jesus Christ. Jesus Christ is the prophet, the final prophet that God sends. Now, looking here at verse 15 in my Bible, the word prophet is actually capitalized in my Bible, and that's because the translators understood that this is speaking of Jesus Christ. This is the prophet that God will send. All the other prophets, they're leading up to, pointing to, preparing for the prophet. And notice it says, he will be like Moses. He will be raised up from within Israel. He will be an Israelite like Moses. And Jesus is similar to Moses in many ways. He will deliver Israel like Moses. Moses delivered Israel from their bondage in Egypt. Jesus delivered Israel from their bondage to sin. He says, him you shall hear, meaning him you must obey. Israel rejected Moses the first time Moses came as their deliverer. They received him the second time Moses came to them. Israel rejected Jesus Christ the first time he came to them as their Savior. They will receive him the second time that Jesus comes. Now look at verse 16. According to all you desired of the Lord, according to all you desired of the Lord your God in Horeb in the day of the assembly, saying, let me not hear again the voice of the Lord my God, nor let me see this great fire any more, lest I die. And the Lord said to me, what they have spoken is good. I will raise up for them a prophet like you from among their brethren. I will put my words in his mouth, and he shall speak to them all that I command him. Jesus spoke the word of God. Jesus is the word of God, and Jesus spoke the word of God. God established the old covenant through Moses. God established the new covenant through Jesus Christ. Jesus is the mediator of the new covenant. And it shall be that whoever will not hear my word spoken through that prophet, which he speaks in my name, I will require it of him. Those who reject Jesus Christ will be judged. Those who reject Jesus Christ will be cut off. Jesus said he is the only way to the Father. You cannot come to God any other way, only through Jesus Christ. Jesus talked about how those who put their trust in him will be saved and those who reject him will be condemned. There's only two categories of people. Those who put their trust in him and are saved have their sins forgiven, and those who reject him and are condemned. And so he goes on here to say, and it shall be that whoever will not hear my words, which he speaks in my name, I will require it of him. And so there's this prophecy here about this coming prophet, the ultimate prophet, that will be a greater prophet even than Moses. And it's speaking of Jesus Christ. Now, I want to look at a few more verses together. Go back with me to the New Testament, to the Gospel of John, John chapter 1. And I want to show you just how this prophecy in Deuteronomy 18 about the coming Messiah, this prophet that we know is Jesus Christ,

0: how it comes up in the New Testament several times. Here in John chapter 1, you have the testimony of John the Baptist in verse 19. John the Baptist, in verse 19, it says, "Now this is the testimony of John the Baptist, when the Jews sent priests and Levites from Jerusalem to ask him, 'Who are you?'" So John's out there in the wilderness, in the desert, baptizing people in the Jordan River, calling people to repentance, and people are coming from all around and repenting and getting baptized by John. And so the religious leaders in Jerusalem, they send out like an official investigative team to go investigate the ministry of John the Baptist and find out who he is. So these priests and Levites from Jerusalem, they come out to John there in the desert, and they say, "Who are you?" And he confessed and did not deny, but confessed and said, "Well, I'm not the Christ." I love it. "Who are you?" I'm not the Messiah, I can tell you that. And they asked him, "What then? Are you Elijah the prophet?" Because Elijah is supposed to come before the Lord. He said, "I'm not." Look at the next question. "Are you the prophet?" You see that? And he answered, "No." "Are you the prophet that Moses spoke of in Deuteronomy chapter 18? "Nope, I'm not that either." Then they said to him, "Well, who are you, that we may give an answer to those who sent us? What do you say for yourself?" And he said, "I am the voice of one crying in the wilderness, 'Make straight the way of the Lord.'" I'm just a voice out here crying in the wilderness, calling people to repentance. But one of the questions they ask him is, "Are you the prophet that Moses promised?" Look down at verse 43. "So the following day, Jesus wanted to go to Galilee. He found Philip and said to him, 'Follow me.'" Now, Philip was from Bethsaida, the city of Andrew and Peter. "And Philip found Nathanael and said to him, 'We have found him of whom Moses and the law and also the prophets wrote, Jesus of Nazareth, the son of Joseph.' And Nathanael said to him, 'Can anything good come out of Nazareth?' And Philip said to him, 'Come and see.'" You know, that's a good example for us. As you talk to a friend of yours or family member, coworker, about the Lord, and they have questions, it's okay to say, "Beats me. Why don't you come to church with me and see for yourself?" "I don't know." "But come and see." That's what he says here. What Philip says to Nathanael. But notice in verse 45 that he says, "We have found him of whom Moses and the law and also the prophets wrote." This prophet back in Deuteronomy 18. Turn over to John chapter 6. John chapter 6. So this is when Jesus feeds the 5,000 with just a few pieces of bread and a few pieces of fish. It says down in verse 13, "Therefore they gathered them up," you know, the leftovers, "and filled 12 baskets with the fragments of the 5 barley loaves which were left over by those who had eaten. Then those men, when they had seen the sign that Jesus did, said, 'This is truly the prophet who is to come into the world.'" Speaking of Deuteronomy chapter 18. Look over in chapter 7. Chapter 7, verse 40. So if you back up to verse 37, this is the feast where Jesus stands up and says, "If anyone thirsts, let him come to me and drink. And he who believes in me, as the scripture has said, out of his heart will flow rivers of living water." This he spoke concerning the Holy Spirit. Then in verse 40, "Therefore many from the crowd, when they heard this saying, said, 'Truly this is the prophet.'" Not just a prophet, the prophet. Deuteronomy 18, that prophet that Moses spoke of. One more verse for you. Acts chapter 3. Turn over to Acts chapter 3. So this is when Peter and John are going up to the temple at the hour of prayer. And there's the lame man by the gate. Remember that? By the beautiful gate. And Peter says to him, "Silver and gold I do not have, but what I do have I give to you. In the name of Jesus of Nazareth, stand up and walk." And he rose up and walked, and he goes into the temple, follows Peter and John into the temple, walking and leaping and praising God. And this crowd gathers around, and so Peter starts to preach the gospel to the crowd that's gathered around there in the temple. And then if you look down at verse 19, Peter, he gets to the point in his sermon in verse 19 where he says, "Repent therefore and be converted, that your sins may be blotted out, so that times of refreshing may come from the presence of the Lord, and that he may send Jesus Christ, who was preached to you before, whom heaven must receive until the times of restoration of all things, which God has spoken by the mouth of all his holy prophets since the world began, For Moses truly said to the fathers, the Lord your God will raise up for you a prophet like me from your brethren. Him you shall hear in all things, whatever he says to you. He quotes from Deuteronomy chapter 18 in his sermon. He's saying Jesus is the prophet that Moses spoke of. Now, go back to Deuteronomy chapter 18 and we'll wrap it up here. So now he's going to talk about, at the end of chapter 18, how to identify a false prophet from a true prophet. He just told them this prophet's going to come. How are they going to know the true prophet from a false prophet so they don't get deceived? Look at verse 20. But the prophet who presumes to speak a word in my name, which I have not commanded him to speak, or who speaks in the name of other gods, that prophet shall die. You should put him to death. And if you say in your heart, how shall we know the word which the Lord has not spoken? Well, when a prophet speaks in the name of the Lord, if the thing does not happen or come to pass, that is the thing which the Lord has not spoken. The prophet has spoken it presumptuously. You shall not be afraid of him.
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2: This has been Ring of Truth with Pastor Dan Sexton. Pastor Dan is the senior pastor at Calvary Chapel, Ellicott City in Columbia, Maryland. Today's study is part of a series on the book of Deuteronomy, which is the last book of the Pentateuch, and it ends with the Israelites getting ready to cross the Jordan River into the Promised Land. It may seem right now like God isn't doing much in your life, and you can start to question his plans. But what his word reminds you is that he has a plan for your life that you cannot possibly understand and predict. 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If you need a prayer after listening to today's lesson, you can give us a call at 410-491-4592. 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
3: With SRN News, I'm Keith Peters in Washington. With a deal to reopen the Strait of Hormuz, how long before fuel prices come down?
4: Questions remain about when a fifth of the world's crude oil will start flowing again.
5: We've been in this situation before where there's a deal that may be imminent, but then it falls apart.
4: Gas Buddy analyst Patrick DeHaan.
5: It's still too early to say the coast is clear.
4: Bryce Borton was at the gas pump in Columbus, Ohio, where price drops in the oil market have yet to reach consumers.
6: It's definitely hitting the pocketbook, and it's obviously hitting, you know, the price of groceries and everything else as well.
4: Oil producers that throttled back will need time, and Lloyd's analyst Richard Mead says the shipping sector is not rushing back to the Strait of Hormuz. Capital Economics estimates that by September, energy flows will reach 80% of pre-war levels. I'm Jennifer King.
3: Meanwhile, Israel's defense minister says Israel won't withdraw from land seized in Lebanon, Syria, and Gaza.
7: In the first official Israeli comments after the announcement of the interim deal, defense minister Israel Katz says the army won't withdraw from land seized in Lebanon, potentially challenging an element of the deal that Iran and the U.S. reached hours earlier. And, Katz says, Israel plans to stay indefinitely in lands it holds in Lebanon, as well as in Syria and the Gaza Strip. Iran has tied the interim deal over the war to halting Israel's attacks on Hezbollah in Lebanon. Katz also threatened that if Iran attacks Israel over strikes in Lebanon, Israel will strike Iran with great force. I'm Charles DeLisle.
3: Eight people aboard a B-52 bomber that crashed shortly after takeoff at a military base in Southern California's Mojave Desert are believed to be dead. The aircraft went down at Edwards Air Force Base north of Los Angeles. On Wall Street, the Dow by 468 points, the Nasdaq rose 795, the S&P advanced 122. This is SRN News.
8: Acronyms appear every day in our conversations. For example, when texting, LOL means laugh out loud, and BFF means best friends forever. Here's an acronym that might help you when praying. ASK. A stands for asking. Jesus said, ask and it will be given to you. S stands for seeking. Jesus said, seek and you will find. K stands for knocking. Jesus said, knock and it will be opened to you. Is prayer really as easy as Jesus makes it sound? It is if you ask and keep on asking, seek and keep on seeking, knock and keep on knocking. And so the next time you ASK, expect Jesus to RSVP.
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11: Today on Leading the Way, Dr. Michael Youssef offers a biblical perspective of the places where faith meets life and how seasons of trial, big or small, can become evidence to the reality of Jesus to those around you.
12: The first evidence that a person who claims to be a Christian, to be a believer in the Lord Jesus Christ, the first evidence that that person can show is what they do, not what they say. When we face hurt, disappointment, setbacks, and sorrow, how you respond to that situation is the first evidence that your faith is for real.
11: Thank you for joining Dr. Michael Youssef for Leading the Way as he begins a perspective and life-changing series called The 12 Evidences of Faith. With practical and, of course, biblical truth from the New Testament book of James, Dr. Youssef is ready to guide you toward a deeper walk with Christ. So listen with me as Dr. Youssef begins this introductory episode.
13: Words
12: like faith or love, are used to mean all sorts of things other than what they intended to mean. Some use the word faith as having confidence in yourself. Have faith in yourself. Others use faith to mean just having a blind faith. Yet others think faith means just being gullible and trusting and believing everything. And yet, the scripture makes it very clear. The definition of faith is very clear. And it is simply this: having a complete trust and absolute confidence in God and His promises. That's what faith means. The Bible speaks about three kinds of faith, not in a systematic way, but you see them in different contexts. The Bible speaks about saving faith. Saving faith comes when an individual comes to the realization that he or she is a sinner and heading straight for a Christless eternity without Jesus Christ being the only Savior and Lord of your life. That's the saving faith. It's trusting and absolutely believing in the promise of the Lord Jesus Christ when He said, "Whoever comes to Me and believe in Me shall never die." That moment, a person is transformed from death to life, from darkness to light, from hell to heaven. Then the Bible speaks about daily faith, living faith, everyday faith, moment by moment faith. Now, obviously, there is an order of this, that you have to have saving faith before you can really experience daily faith. The first step is to have a saving faith. After you experience saving faith, the Holy Spirit is going to come and dwell in you. And He is the one who's going to empower you to have daily faith, to face the difficult circumstances of life, to trust in the promise of God, that regardless of how tough things may get, that He's with you, trusting in Him to work through the circumstances, trusting Him and obeying His word, that you're going to receive a blessing sooner or later, trusting in Him that no matter what befalls you in life, He's working His purposes out. He'll never leave you nor forsake you. And the list goes on and on. The third faith the Bible talks about is that faith in eternity. That is, the moment I close my eyes in death, I know, as I know I'm standing here before you, that I will be in the presence of Jesus. Not possibly, or maybe, when I'm not sure. Absolutely. That is the faith, the third kind of faith. Now, the problem arises when somebody comes and claims that they have faith, and yet, all of their life, they exhibit no evidence of this faith. I mean, everybody claims everything these days. I mean, it's amazing what people claim. Just having faith in faith. But anyone who claims to have faith, saving faith, must prove it day by day in living faith. Now, there are people who have no time for God. No time for Him. But they think because they do some good things, God, under obligation, is going to let them into heaven. No. That's what you call living in a fool's paradise. And millions of people are living in fool's paradise. And that is why today I'm commencing a series of messages on the 12 evidence of faith. 12 evidence of faith from the book of James. Now, I want you to just imagine growing up in a home where your older brother is Jesus. Just think about this. Because you really will not understand neither Jude nor James, those two epistles particularly, more than any of the others, until you understand this. I mean, everything was James' fault. I mean, Jesus couldn't do no wrong. I mean, He's perfect, right? It's all James' fault. It's also uplifting to know that James, later on, not only considered it a privilege to call himself the servant, actually the slave of Jesus, but he died a martyr's death for Jesus. And so he begins his letter, chapter 1, verse 1, calling himself bond slave, a doulos of God and the Lord Jesus Christ. Now listen, If I was half brother of Jesus, and I'm introducing myself to people who don't know who I am, man, I would have milked that relationship with Jesus for all it's worth. Truly, on my letterhead, James, half brother of Jesus. On the seal, a corporate seal, oh, man, James, half brother of Jesus. On the door of my, I'll put a sign, James, half brother of Jesus. But that's not how James begins the epistle. Verse 1, James, bond slave of God and the Lord Jesus Christ. What's that mean? What is he saying? He is saying, just as a slave obeys the will of his master, I'm honored to obey the will of the Lord Jesus in my life. Just as a slave lives in total submission to his master, I am honored to live all my life in submission to the lordship of Jesus Christ. Just as a slave does not have a divided allegiance and look out for his own interest, I am totally sold out to Jesus. Then he goes on to give us the first evidence of faith. What is it? He said, faith in Jesus is that unshakable faith in the face of trials. Faith in Jesus is that immovable faith in the tough times of life. Now, there are some people who can be called fair weather Christians. There are some people who become real Christians when they need something from God. They go to church, they think they do God little favors. Still others think of themselves to be Christians because they're confused. The first evidence that a person who claims to be a Christian, to be a believer in the Lord Jesus Christ, the first evidence that that person can show is what they do, not what they say. Anybody can claim anything. And what do they do when tough times hit, when trials come, when testing takes place, when the inexplicable circumstances appears on the horizon and we've done nothing for that, when we face hurt, disappointment, setbacks, and sorrow? How you respond to that situation is the first evidence that your faith is for real. Look at verses 2 and 3. Consider it pure joy, my brothers, whenever you face trials of many kinds, because you know that the testing of your faith develops perseverance. The great British philosopher C.S. Lewis, many of you have read his books and you know the Narnia series, and he was going through a tough time in his life, a trial in his life, a really trying time. And somebody came to him and looked at him and was sorrow, said, why does God let righteous people suffer? His response was very simple. Why not? They're the only ones who can take it. It's like somebody said, genuine faith is like a bag of tea. A bag of tea has its greatest impact when it finds itself in hot water. That's genuine faith. Now, today's Western Christians would not be recognized in the first century Christianity. You see, when James wrote about this evidence of joy in the midst of trials, Christians were being persecuted. They were tortured for Christ. They were killed. They were put in boiling oil. They were lit on fire for simply believing that Jesus is the Lord. Actually, it was more than that. They didn't only consider it joy, they actually considered it a great honor to be chosen to suffer for Jesus. I mean, imagine this in our day today. Oh, thank you, Lord, that you've given me the privilege to suffer for you. Listen to me. I know this is a foreign language to Western Christians in the 21st century. I know that. And I know some of you probably asking, you know, what does that mean to be joyful in the middle of trial? Does it mean, or James suggesting that we should fake it? Is he saying that we go around and pretend everything is wonderful when that's not? Somebody go around and say, oh, praise the Lord, I've got cancer. That's not what he's saying. Goody, I've got a heart attack. Or, isn't that wonderful, I lost my job. No. God does not want us to display hypocrisy or false emotions. God is not suggesting or wants us to hide behind our Christian masks. God does not want us to pretend that we're not hurting. Not at all. But God wants us to reach the point in our life when we face trials and difficult circumstances and tragedies, not of our own making, and in the middle of it, we would have unfluttered hearts and stable faith. I know there are people at the first sign of trouble and the first time of trial and testing times, they may say, oh, God, get me out of this. God, do this. What's wrong with me, God? Why? You know, God, are you mad with me? Now, really, I heard people say, oh, God must be mad with me. He must be punishing me for some sins that I committed 20 years ago. No, that's not our God. Can I get a witness? No. God wants those who have genuine faith to look to heaven in the middle of their tough times, in the middle of their difficult circumstances, and say, Lord, certainly this is painful, but I'm completely confident that you are working your purposes out in me. Lord, it might not be making sense to me right now, but I know you will give me joy in the midst of my pain. You're going to give me joy in the midst of it all. Often God uses these trials to change us. Did you hear that? We always want to change the circumstances. I mean, oh, change her, change him, change them, change my boss, change it. Have it occurred to you that God is using this to change you? To grow you up? Often God uses these trials to display our trust in him in the midst of those tough times. And that is why verse 4 says, perseverance must finish its work so that you may be mature and complete, not lacking in anything. What does that mean? It means don't fight God's perfect working in you. Allow the testing process to run its full course. Why? So that you may receive maximum benefits. Listen, if I gave up every time there was a test, I would never have graduated. Well, how do you do this? How do you do this? Again, the scripture gives us the answer, verse 5. By asking God for wisdom in these times of testing. Hear me right, please, this is important. If I give you a secret code and I said, this is a secret code to a safe that is full of resources that's going to help you in every way, wouldn't you grab it from me? I mean, come on now. It's natural, right? Yeah, give it to me. In tough times of life, in the testing times of life, in the trials of life, you can display the evidence of faith. How? By asking for God's wisdom. You see, God's wisdom will give you the strength that you need. God's wisdom will give you the power that you need. God's wisdom will give you the resources, all the resources that will help you pass through the test with flying colors. God's wisdom is like that wide-angle lens that will help you see in the tough times things you could never see otherwise. God's wisdom is that defogger that defogs your lens when you're going through rough, tough times. But listen, God's wisdom does not fall from the sky like rain. No. James said you have to ask for it. As a matter of fact, there is a qualifier for the way you ask for it. He said, you got to ask for it. You got to believe that he's going to give it to you. Not may or possibly that he will. That you have faith that when you trust him to give it to you, he will do it. How do you ask for wisdom in the middle of your crushing circumstances? Verses 6, 7, and 8. But when you ask, or when he asks, he must believe and not doubt. Amen. When I ask for God to give me wisdom, and I'm fluctuating between want to go it alone and doubting whether he's going to give it to me, and I go from one extreme to the other. I'm constantly fluctuating from one thing to the other. I'm not going to get it. I'm not going to experience it. You get God's wisdom when you have complete confidence that he keeps his word, that he never go back on his promises. And that is why half-hearted commitment, part-time allegiance will not take you anywhere. And then James goes on to say, in fact, that's why in verses 9, 10, 11, he explains to us that trials in life is a great leveler of human race. It's a great leveler. The rich go through it and the poor go through it. Illness and disease show no partiality. It hit the rich and it hit the poor. But when a godly Christian suffers, whether he's rich or poor, and cling to the promises of God, and trust that God will give them wisdom in the middle of it, they'll pass through the test. They both pass through the test. Now, beloved, I don't think it comes as a surprise to many of you, if not all of you, that earthly possessions sometimes clouds our vision. Wealth often claims our affection. But that is why when trials hit, those with earthly possessions must remember that those earthly possessions can be a snare. That's what James is saying. What happens is this. We worry about losing the things we have, the accumulations, and we forget our spiritual priorities. And that is why James said, in times of trial, the rich should glory in what? His riches? No. The rich should glory in the fact that he's got enough money, doesn't have to worry about? No. Or that the rich should glory in the fact that they don't need anybody, they're self-satisfied, they're self-contained? No. He said, when the trials hit, the rich should glory on his or her dependence on God, that he's the only one who gets them through tough times. Material possessions are temporary, but our relationship with the Lord is for eternity. Question: why should we consider it all joy when we go through these trying times? Verse 12. Blessed is the man or the woman who perseveres under trial. Why? Because when they stood the test, they received the crown of life. God not only strengthens you through it, not only gives you wisdom to get through it and pass, but he's also going to give you a crown for going through it. I said earlier that the early church would look upon our Christianity and they just wondered if we really are talking about the same thing. I want to give you an example from history. In the first 300 years of Christian faith, the church went through tough times. They fought heretics and heresies about the nature of Christ, the divinity of Christ, the fact that Jesus is the only way. What we're going through today is not new. And the church leaders were so concerned that people are being misguided and misled and not believing the truth of the authority of the Scripture. So they gathered all the leaders of the churches from all over Egypt, North Africa, Lebanon, Syria, Palestine, all. They see the church was spread everywhere. All of the leaders of all these churches to gather together in a small town called Nicaea. It's in modern-day Turkey. From where we got the Nicene Creed. They wrote this to help the church not to fall into the heresies and the false teachings that was going on. But here's what I really want to tell you about that council. There were 300 delegates that have attended the Council of Nicaea, 300. Only a dozen of them, 12 of the 300, came with whole bodies. All of the rest of them, all of these Christian leaders, came in tortured, burnt, mutilated for their faith in Jesus Christ. Some came with one eye missing. Some came with one hand missing. Some came with one leg missing. Some came with burnt marks on their bodies. All in an attempt to force them not to preach the gospel of Jesus Christ, Trials can be your teacher, not your undertaker. Wherever you are, whatever trials you're going through, whatever stage you're in, whatever you're about to give up or about to give in or about, or you're standing firm and you said, for how long can I stand, O Lord? Remember this. Count it joy. When you trust His wisdom, He will give you joy in the midst of it all. He will give you victory, ultimate victory. And so put your heart to the Lord and say, here I am. I need you. Strengthen me.
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8: Acronyms appear every day in our conversations. 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Here's an acronym that might help you when praying. ASK. A stands for asking. Jesus said, ask and it will be given to you. S stands for seeking. Jesus said, seek and you will find. K stands for knocking. Jesus said, knock and it will be opened to you. Is prayer really as easy as Jesus makes it sound? It is if you ask and keep on asking, seek and keep on seeking, knock and keep on knocking. And so the next time you ASK, expect Jesus to RSVP.
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8: Acronyms appear every day in our conversations. 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Here's an acronym that might help you when praying. ASK. A stands for asking. Jesus said, ask and it will be given to you. S stands for seeking. Jesus said, seek and you will find. K stands for knocking. Jesus said, knock and it will be opened to you. Is prayer really as easy as Jesus makes it sound? It is if you ask and keep on asking, seek and keep on seeking, knock and keep on knocking. And so the next time you ask, expect Jesus to RSVP.
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3: With SRN News, I'm Keith Peters in Washington. An initial agreement between the United States and Iran to extend their shaky ceasefire is inching toward a formal signing. That's despite questions Monday over the fate of Tehran's nuclear program and an offensive by Israel that could prolong the fighting and scuttle the deal. The agreement signed electronically Sunday is meant to provide a meaningful truce in a months-long war. Democratic Governor Gavin Newsom says the Justice Department is investigating him and his wife, accusing the Trump administration of targeting him for political purposes as he weighs a presidential bid. The full scope of any investigations related to Newsom were not immediately clear. On Wall Street, the Dow by 468 points, the NASDAQ rose 795, the S&P advanced 122. This is SRN News.
8: Acronyms appear every day in our conversations. For example, when texting, LOL means laugh out loud, and BFF means best friends forever. Here's an acronym that might help you when praying. ASK. A stands for asking. Jesus said, ask and it will be given to you. S stands for seeking. Jesus said, seek and you will find. K stands for knocking. Jesus said, knock and it will be opened to you. Is prayer really as easy as Jesus makes it sound? It is if you ask and keep on asking, seek and keep on seeking, knock and keep on knocking. And so the next time you ask, expect Jesus to RSVP.
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19: 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We live in a very confusing world these days, filled with darkness, false ideas, and deception. So spiritual discernment is really more important than ever. You see, without discernment, we can easily be misled in the important decisions about life, faith, relationships, even our beliefs. It's why learning to think and choose in a way that aligns with God's will is how we can avoid the consequences of costly mistakes. So today, Pastor Jack teaches that when God's Word lives in our hearts, it's a powerful way to live. When we allow ourselves to be taught by the Lord and yield our lives to His will, we can live free of uncertainty and doubt. Now with his message called Discipline of Discernment, here's pastor and Bible teacher Jack Hibbs.
20: For me personally, I go through these mental, emotional, spiritual gymnastics in my soul, in my head, when it comes to that challenge that Jesus said right there. To do what he's called me to do and to finish the work. I know right now that I am in the middle of the will of God, and I pray that tomorrow I will be. I know yesterday I was. I want to live like that every day. I'm terrified with the thought of being outside of that. You say, Jack, are you making this up? I'm too weak. I'm too frail. I'm too in need of him to be anywhere else. And I know that there's this dialogue between you and I. No, you're the pastor. You're up on the podium. And you don't go through the things that we go through. Yes, listen, we go through more things. How can we relate to you if we don't go through the things that you all go through? The attacks, the pressures, the things. Yeah, but you know what? You're up there on Sunday and Wednesday, and you're just having a great time. Teaching is the easiest part of my calling. This is the easiest part. And the whole thing is, Lord, I just want to finish. Listen, let me tell you something. I challenge you. Let's just use this terminology for a second. Go look at careers. I don't think being a pastor is a career, but we'll just throw it in that camp. Go look at careers and see how many people start out as an engineer and end as an engineer. How many people start out as firemen and end as firemen? How many people start out as doctors and end as doctors? You're going to find 98, 99, 100% of them. How many people start out as pastors and finish as pastors? You will find that it is the most dangerous job on the planet. Not dangerous as in getting shot in the head or run over by a rhinoceros, nothing like that. I'm not talking about that. Not in this country, not yet. What I'm saying is, because of spiritual dynamic, and in an age that you and I live in, somebody could think up some thing in their head and launch it out onto the internet about you or about me, and our lives are ruined that fast. Did I share with you guys what happened with Josh McDowell and I? Well, too bad you weren't here, so you missed it. I'll just say this. Some lunatic fabricated a story, floated it on the internet, used my name to attack Josh McDowell. Josh McDowell gets a hold of me all upset. I said, what are you talking about? It was internet fraud. Somebody can take a picture of you and not even know it and Mickey Mouse it on their Photoshop and ship it to the world and ruin your life. We live in dangerous times. All I want to do is finish my calling. And that should be the biggest burden on your heart as a Christian, is to maintain, keep, strengthen, and build your faith all the way through to the end. And you need to be discerning to do that, because there's tricksters, but that's not a word, is it? Tricksters. There's tricksters out there. There's people who want to deceive and mess with your life and get you off some path. Jesus said there's a bunch of them. In John 6:38, Jesus said, for I have come down from heaven to do not my own will, but the will of him who sent me. That should be the cry. Lord, I'm here to do your will. Every day I want you to get up tomorrow morning and say, God, live your will through my life. I mean, don't raise your hand. Is your life boring? Are you a Christian? Yep. Is your Christianity boring? Yep. Your fault. Because all you need to do is say, Lord, use me to fulfill your will today in my life. And let me tell you, put your mouthpiece in and strap your helmet on. Because it is going to be an e-ticket for those of you who are old. E-ticket. Nothing like an e-ticket. Also this. What does God's will look like in my life? Is that I discover the plan for my life. He actually has a very specific plan for my life. Jesus said in John 18:37 when he was questioned by Pilate. Pilate said, are you the king? And Jesus says, you've rightly said that I was the king. For this cause I was born, and for this cause I've come into the world, that I should bear witness to the truth. And everyone, that's you and I, everyone who is of the truth, hears my voice. Ah, that's key. Lord, I need to discern about what to do, about my job. Or maybe I've lost my job, and should I go this way or should I go that way? By the way, I've told you before, I need to tell you again. If you're looking for a job and you're seeking the Lord, the great probability is that when you get a job offer, you will get two at almost the exact same time. Two job offers. You say, why didn't God just give me one? Because now I got to pray. Which one? That's the way he works with his kids. You know, there's Johnny. He's praying for a job. So God gives you two to pick from. Why? Why does he do that to us? So that we'd slow down, fall down, pray, and he'll speak to us. And then your natural action reaction is, well, how's he going to speak to us? That's why daily Bible reading is paramount to life. I don't know. I tell you, you want to get pumped up, especially, again, young people, listen up. How do you know when God's speaking? Listen, you need a real good, cool problem. You need a nice problem that throws you on your face before God. You're crying out to him. And you pick up your word, and I don't know, I don't get how, he's God, he can do this stuff. How does he do this all around the world with billions of people? Every day, they'll pick up the Bible, God, I need to hear from you, Lord. Well, anyway, what's my daily Bible reading? My daily Bible reading is, and you start reading it. And there'll be that verse in your daily Bible reading that answers your life's problem that day. And then you just go, God, you're too much. Do you know what I'm talking about? Can somebody say amen? He is amazing that way. He's great that way. I love it. To discover the plan for my life, God's got it. He has, according to the book of Ephesians, a specific plan, chapter 2. He's got a plan for your life. So tailor-made for you personally that nobody else can do it. It is a work that he's established before the world was ever created, and it's been waiting like in a box. We're approaching Christmas, and you'll have a gift with your name on it. And if it's a good gift, it'd be something you can use. It'd be meaningful, purposeful. And so you're wondering. You shake it. Kind of tear. Oh, honey, I tore the paper's torn. Right? That gift, if it's the right gift, is so specific for your life. And God has done that. He has got a plan for your life that there may be other Bobs in the world, but there's no Bob like you, and there's no gift for any other Bob but for you, Bob. And I tell you, if your name's Bob tonight, you better be getting this. Listen, when you pray for you, I mean this. You say, oh, don't pray for me. I pray for other people. I didn't say don't pray for other people. But you're supposed to pray for yourself too. Some people think, I'm too right on to pray for me. That's ridiculous. Our Father, which art in heaven, hallowed be thy name, thy kingdom come, thy will be done. Give us. Yeah, us. So listen, when you pray for all of the world and you pray for me first and then you pray for everybody else, when you pray for you, I want you to think about this. I want you to pray for yourself prophetically. What do I mean by that? When I mean prophetically, I mean like this. Romans 8:27. It says, now he who searches the hearts, that's God, knows what the mind of the Spirit is. That is a reference to the Holy Spirit dwelling in you. The Holy Spirit lives inside you, right? You got that? He knows what you need. So look at that verse up there. Now he who searches the hearts knows, notice it's your heart, knows what the mind of the capital S Spirit is, because he who, the Spirit, makes intercession for the who? Saints, you, according to the will of God. When you pray, Lord, I need direction. I need discernment. I need an answer. Lord, help me. Lord, guide me. Lord, lead me. The Spirit of God is praying through you, speaking to the Father. How cool is that? When you pray, understand that. Think of it as praying prophetically. What do you mean by that? When you pray like that, you know. In fact, here's a bonus verse. It's not on the screen. It just came in my head. Just like that. John 15:7. Have my word. He's saying, my word, if my word abides in your heart, you may ask what you will, and it shall be done unto you. For herein is my Father glorified. Answer, pray the Bible. I don't know how to pray. Open up your Bible and pray Bible. I'm dead serious about that. I'm telling you, it's amazing.
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5: God. What does God's will look like in my life? God's power, not mine, not yours. His power. It's a sweet thing. Third and final point, we got 5 minutes to wrap this one up. How can I have his will done in my life? Well, listen, three ways. Number one, allowing. Write it down. By yielding, allowing, letting him, allowing myself to be taught by him. This sounds so simple, and it's such a big deal. Did you know that people suffer unnecessarily because they're not teachable? You know, if you're not teachable, it's because you have an arrogant spirit. You're proud. There's nothing worse than to see somebody that's unteachable because they think they know everything and they can't be taught. See, is that me? I don't know. Do you criticize everything that comes your way that will instruct you? Then you're proud. Make sure you have a teachable spirit. How can I have God's will done in my life? Number one, make sure, allow yourself to be taught by God. John 14:26, the helper, the Holy Spirit, whom the Father will send in my name, Jesus said, he will what? Teach you all things and bring to your remembrance all things that I said to you. What a tremendous verse. John 16:12, Jesus said, I still have many things to say to you, but you cannot bear them now. However, when he, the Spirit of truth, has come, he will guide you into all truth, for he will not speak of his own authority, but whatever he hears, he will speak. Isn't that interesting? And he will tell you things to come. He will glorify me, for he will take of what is mine and declare it to you. That's the art of God teaching you and I. And listen, Jesus said this amazing, the spiritual family that you and I belong in. I think you'll understand this. You know, there's some people that say, man, you know, family, family, and I'm all for family. God's for family. He invented the family, but some people take it a little too far. They get a little goofy with it. Like, the family. Don't get in between the family. Well, listen to what Jesus said about family. And by the way, this freaked people out when he said this. In Mark 3:33, it says this, and he answered them and said, or saying, who is my mother or my brothers or brethren? This is when Jesus was ministering and Mary came with his brothers and sisters. You say, what? Read Matthew 13:55. Read it later. It gives you the names of Jesus' step brothers and mentions the fact that he has at least two sisters because it says sisters plural. What does that mean? The Bible teaches that Joseph and Mary must have had kids after Jesus was born. I know that blows some of your theology, but it's Bible. So watch this. Jesus is teaching and Mary comes with the family. And they said, Jesus, your family's here, your mom's here, and your brothers. And he looked around about on them and said about him, who said about him, those that were listening in, those that were gathered in the teaching. And he said, look, behold, my mother and my brethren. For whosoever shall do the will of God, the same is my brother and my sister and my mother. And what did he say? What's he saying? If blood is thicker than water, spirit is thicker than blood. The family of God. We are kindred spirits the moment that we're born again. And we're brought into the family of God. Jesus is the one that's in my family, is the one that does my will. And the will of my Father. Also this, by determining to obey him no matter what. Excuse me. That we determine tonight to obey him. We're almost done. John 17:8 and verse 14 as well, Jesus said, for I have given them the words which you have given me. He's praying to his Father. This is what's known as the high priestly prayer of Jesus. And they have received them. That is the words. He's talking about the disciples. And have known surely that I've come from you.

0: have believed that you sent me. Verse 14, I have given them your word, and the world has hated them because they are not of the world, just as I am not of this world or of the world. Amazing. Jesus is saying that you and I are to be determined to obey God no matter what. I read this today. This is so encouraging. Listen to this. Martin Luther. There's a record in one of his journals. Check this out. Martin Luther said that Satan visited him on several occasions. Satan himself. That would be pretty freaky. And during one of those demonic moments, Luther heard Satan recount all of Luther's sins that day. And Luther said to Satan, is that all? And again, he heard Satan speak to him. And again, Luther responded louder, is that all? And again, this happened until Luther said, enough. And with that, he shouted this next verse. Isn't that awesome? He shouted this next verse. It's 1 John 1:7. The blood of Jesus Christ, his son, cleanses us from all sins. If you ever get a chance to see in Germany, there's a room where Martin Luther was there seeking God, and he was the father of the Reformation period. And Satan appeared to him, and Martin Luther picked up his inkwell and threw it at the wall, and the stain is still on the wall in Germany. I love that. Satan says, you know what, Luther? Is that it? Oh, you know what? And this, and this too. Is that all you got? Don't you love it? And Satan, because the Bible says Satan is the accuser of the brethren day and night. Isn't that weird? God allows him to appear before God day and night. Somebody, give me your name. Give me a name. Carolyn. Carolyn. Satan goes up there. Carolyn, you know what? She had this thought today, and she's doing this, and she did that, and she went over 55, and she, all this. And he's a, and Carolyn, from now on, can say, is that all? Because the blood of Jesus Christ. It cleanses. Absolutely. We're out of time, but very quickly, the next thing is this. Or the final thing is this, by keeping his will as the focus of my existence. You want to keep God's will as the focal point of your existence and life. To pursue God, there's no greater example of this than what Jesus has set for us. Jesus said in John 8:29, I do all things that please him. Isn't that your heart's desire? Let's be honest. Down deep inside, is that not your heart's desire? I just want to do all things that please him. Man. On and on. And I can encourage you to do a study on the will of God or the will of the Father or God's will. The Bible tells us this. I'll give you a couple more verses and we'll end right here. 1 Thessalonians 4:3. For this is the will of God. Your sanctification. That is God. It's God's will that you be taken out of this world and set in a place of walking in this world, but not of the world. Okay? We'll keep going. That you may abstain from sexual immorality. That each of you should know how to possess his own vessel in sanctification and honor, yielding your life to what God wants done, not what you want to do. Not in passion of lust, like the Gentiles who do not know God. And then finally here, we end where we began. Ephesians 5:17. But before we read Ephesians 5:17. Let's look at the context of it. Look at verse 15. Ephesians 5:15. Start there. So then, that you walk circumspectly, not as fools, but wise, redeeming the time because the days are evil. Boy, that's a big one, huh? Verse 16. We should print that out and put it right over our TV sets and computers and stuff, right? Therefore, do not be unwise, but understand what the will of the Lord is. And do not be drunk with wine, in which is dissipation. Why get drunk? You'll get stupid for a minute, do dumb things, and then you'll wake up. That's what it means. Why do you waste your effort for? It's dumb. Why be sometimes possessed when you can be possessed with the Holy Spirit. Look at the result of it. Speaking to one another in psalms, hymns, spiritual songs, singing, and making melody in your heart to the Lord. Well, who does that? People who are bent on knowing the will of God because they have learned how to discern the path and the way that they should live. And it's available to every one of us right now. Has been and shall be.
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3: Acronyms appear every day in our conversations. For example, when texting, LOL means laugh out loud, and BFF means best friends forever. Here's an acronym that might help you when praying. ASK. A stands for asking. Jesus said, ask and it will be given to you. S stands for seeking. Jesus said, seek and you will find. K stands for knocking. Jesus said, knock and it will be opened to you. Is prayer really as easy as Jesus makes it sound? It is if you ask and keep on asking, seek and keep on seeking, knock and keep on knocking. And so the next time you ASK, expect Jesus to RSVP.
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5: With SRN News, I'm Keith Peters in Washington. President Trump has started his visit to the G7 summit by hailing an agreement aimed at ending the U.S. conflict in Iran. Trump met Monday with French President Emmanuel Macron and called the deal a potential breakthrough for global security. The Republican U.S. president says the deal could lead to positive changes in the Middle East. A B-52 bomber crashed shortly after takeoff at a U.S. Air Force base in Southern California's Mojave Desert and burst into flames Monday, killing all 8 people aboard. Aerial footage shows virtually nothing left of the aircraft that went down about 11:20 a.m. during a routine test mission at Edwards Air Force Base. On Wall Street, the Dow up by 468 points. More details at srnnews.com.
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9: And one of the goals we should have as a nation, especially for 250 more continuous years of God's amazing grace on this nation, is we must embrace the reality that there's only one truth. And it is embedded in the gospel of Jesus Christ.
6: That's a bold insight from Senator Tim Scott about the Judeo-Christian values that have guided America from the beginning as a nation. And the Founding Fathers set us on a path toward true north, and as we celebrate 250 years, our prayer is we don't lose our way. Well, welcome to Focus on the Family with Jim Daly. I'm John Fuller.
8: You know, John, we can't deny the powerful role that the Christian faith has had in our founding as a nation, in our development as a nation. For those that can't see that or don't bother to study it, it's self-evident. I mean, the Founding Fathers, they had a deep dependence on deity. Most were Christians and found their faith in Christ. And it is part of why they structured the government the way they did, separations of power. It's because they knew that the heart of man was evil. And if we have power, it corrupts us. Mm-hmm. And Senator Scott has captured that great theme in his book called One Nation, Always Under God, where he's provided inspiring snapshots of men and women who lived with conviction, courage, sacrifice, helping to shape our country into what it is today. I so look forward to everybody hearing this conversation. It is good.
6: Yeah, and it includes his personal story, which is fascinating. It's very helpful. And you had this conversation with Senator Scott for your podcast, Refocus with Jim Daly. Senator Scott represents the state of South Carolina. And let's go ahead and listen on today's episode of Focus on the Family with Jim Daly.
8: Senator Scott, it is so good to have you back at Focus on the Family, even though it's virtual, but here at Refocus as well. Thanks for being with me.
9: Well, thank you, Joe. It's good to be with you. I certainly love sitting next to you in wonderful Colorado Springs and enjoying time together. But as iron sharpens iron, we'll have to do it over a distance.
8: You know what's what people need to know? I remember the first time we met. I'm not sure you'll recall this, but it was at Reagan Airport, and we sat, I think, and had a bite to eat together, along with my colleague, Tim Gegline, who worked in the Bush administration. And I remember when you left, I just said to Tim, that is like the greatest guy. He's just a regular guy doing incredible things. And it seems like to me, the Lord, you have an anointing, is the how we would say it in the Christian community. It's like the Lord's hand has been on you since you were a child.
9: Well, I certainly am thankful for praying. You know, we look at the book of Timothy and we see his grandmother and his mother, Eunice and Lois. And for me, it was my grandmother, Louita, and my mother, Frances, who sowed seeds very early in my existence, so much so that I think God always honors the prayers of those who go before us. But as a result of that, I have been a man and at that point a boy who understood the importance of church. Now, a church is not being a Christian, but it is a good foundation to start from. And so around the age of 11, I first walked down the aisle of the Baptist Church, Morris Street Baptist Church in Charleston, and gave my life to Christ. But it wasn't until I was 18, 7 years later, that I understood Lord and Savior. And I got to tell you, as a guy who has done it fairly inconsistently for a long time, the older I get, the more I appreciate the sovereign hand of God on my life. And I was writing about that this morning, Jim, in my prayer journal, that without my permission, God has done the most remarkable things that I thought impossible. God has made possible, to include getting married, becoming a senator, and living my mama's America dream. It's amazing what God will do if you give him permission to really take over your life. And I keep taking it back, Jim. I gotta tell you truly.
10: Yeah, that's the problem with us. We keep taking it back. Hey, let me ask you a question. Just a few weeks ago, I was in Charleston. I haven't spent a lot of time there, but we have a great donor base in that community. And we had dinner at a donor's home. It was beautiful. And we had probably about, 20, 25 couples there. But here's the thing I wanted to mention, and it kind of moves into the direction I wanted to take the conversation. As we were headed back out toward the airport, we went in front of, I believe, the historic building where the slave trade began.
9: Marcus Street.
10: Yeah, I snapped a couple of pictures of it, and I thought, what a monumental location. This is where the first slaves were sold as slaves, as I understand it. And they've preserved the building, and you can take a tour of that in Charleston. But that aims right at the core point that any institution of man is imperfect. But when you look at where America has come over these last 250 years. You are evidence, my friend, of a country that is improving. And you're part of that great improvement, that the fact that minority folks can rise and be senators and be governors and be president with President Obama. I may not agree with all of the policies, but that was a proud day. I was proud of my country when we elected the first black president. But speak to it from your unique vantage point. My goodness.
9: Well, I will say without any question that I'm living my mother's American dream in so many ways, my grandfather's as well. My story is a story of cotton to Congress. I mean, it starts back in my youngest memories of the Deep South being a segregated place where we had the KKK walking through the streets of Charleston, where my brother, when he was in high school, I was in the eighth grade, there was a race riot at my high school. And then 4 years later, I'm elected to student government president. One of the things that I find to be remarkable about the story of America is that MLK, Martin Luther King Jr., got it right, that the arc of the moral universe bends towards justice. And we are probably the poster child of justice as a nation. All across the world, people stop and wonder what makes America so unique. And how is my story, a kid born in the Deep South in the 1960s, how do I become the Congress member for the city where the Civil War started? And how do I become a United States Senator for the state that really helped during the Civil War times? The answer is simple. It's the grace of God and the evolution of the Southern heart. It is on display everywhere you are willing to look, that God's infinite wisdom is deposited in the hearts and minds of men and women. And when we respond to his call, the most remarkable things happen. We actually look back at our founding fathers, and we say that when they wrote these words, we hold these truths to be self-evident, that all men are created equal and, frankly, endowed by a creator with unalienable rights. That proposition is rare on the earth. And when we live up to our highest ideal as Christians and as Americans, we find that our compass points towards true north, and we don't become colorblind because God did not intend that to be so. But we understand that every single human has inherent value because they come from God. And when we treat each other that way, Jim, the most remarkable thing happens. Even a guy like me, Tim Scott, gets elected to the United States Senate because people in my community decided to judge me not on the color of my skin, but on the content of my character that was framed through a Southern experience where people, very disjointed people from different communities, different walks of life, different complexions, different amount of melanin in your skin, so to speak, came together to help me, A, understand the value of prayer, B, understand that faith without works is dead, and C, to apply God's way instead of my way.
10: Yeah.
9: And it humbled me after it broke me, and then God rebuilt me. And that story is available all across the country, but without doubt,
10: that's the redemption
9: side. Having it happen in Charleston, South Carolina is one of the most powerful things and to be a part of it.
10: Yeah, it's so true. And I think the sooner we can get on that highway, the highway of true north, as you said, the better off we're going to be. Listen, I want to cover, I know we got some time limitations, some of the great stories that you captured here in your book, One Nation, Always Under God, which I love that twist, by the way. But one of those stories was Samuel Davies. And
9: yes.
10: Let's go to him. It's colonial period. Who was he and what did he do?
9: Well, Samuel Davies was a fantastic preacher who understood the profound impact that the gospel of Jesus Christ had had in his life, was having in America, and wanted to continue to see it expand. One of the reasons why I included his story in the book, One Nation, Always Under God, is I want to make sure that our reference point begins and ends with the gospel. It doesn't begin, like we just talked about, it doesn't begin or end with my experience in South Carolina or your experience today living in Colorado. It only starts and finishes with the gospel. And so when we understand that, we should be able to compare notes against what we're experiencing and what the gospel says is true. When that happens as a nation, we stay on the right course. When we, this is where I think we get in trouble. We're all going to sin and fall short. That's just a fact. That's why we have Jesus as our Savior.
10: Right.
9: But when you start calling wrong right, I think you bring about something that is akin to the judgment that we do not want to see. Mm-hmm. I think we have to be very, very careful not to say, because I did it and it felt good, it must be right. That is wrong.
10: Wow.
9: We know the definition of right because our founding fathers, through the grace of God, wrote it well because it was written based on what is right. And that's going to be my consistent message as we go through the pages of the book and the chapters, as well as the people. They all had to fight and struggle, sometimes with themselves, sometimes with the world they were living in, to get it right. And that's why I think it's helpful for America today, so that we can struggle with ourselves, struggle with what's around us, so that we get it right and we bring glory and honor to the Lord and preserve this nation.
10: Yeah, which is so true. Dorothea Dix is another character
9: yes.
10: that you highlighted. Tell us about her and her story.
9: Dorothea Dix was someone committed to those who were suffering from mental health. She felt the burden and the responsibility to travel this country at the end of the day to look at and witness insane asylums, what they were called back in the day, mental health facilities.
10: Right.
9: And if you think back through recent history, the last 50 years, 40 years or so, we've shuttered so many hospitals for the mentally unstable that we have done a disservice. Yeah. We put those folks in jail as opposed to a more humane treatment through hospitals that were developed for them. Dorothea Dix, in her time, actually fought for the expansion and the humane treatment of those who were in facilities. She understood that because we have intrinsic value, how we treat the least of these, Matthew 25, is we will be responsible for that before our King of Kings and the Lord of Lords. And I love her story because it's a story of sacrifice. It's a story of being educated. And it's a story of taking action, something we as Americans need to always do. Take a look at the most vulnerable in our society
10: yeah.
9: and do the best we can for those who can't do it for themselves.
10: I love that. Part of that action story of hers, she was alive during Abraham Lincoln's presidency. The fascinating insight that she helped derail a potential assassination
9: attempt. Yes.
10: Of the tell that story. That's remarkable.
9: Yeah. No. Once again, here's a woman, because you think about the time that we're talking about too.
10: Right.
9: By the way, here's a woman who is charged with a responsibility, given a gift from God, who's able to sniff out through associates a plot to kill the president, and she, through the help of a lot of other folks, were able to snuff it out and to help him avoid what would have been, I think, an assassination without any question.
10: And think about that. I mean, that could have changed, would have changed.
9: It would have changed,
10: the course
9: yes.
10: of history. It, you know,
9: absolutely.
10: His presidency would have been shorter, maybe not even been able to sign the Emancipation Proclamation. So, man, that's a big deal.
9: Powerful story. It once again reinforces an important point very much like Jeremiah 1, verse 5 tells us that before Jeremiah was in his mother's womb, he was already called to be a prophet. Timing is so important in life, and sometimes I don't understand the good Lord's infinite wisdom, but what I do understand is that certain people rise at the right time, and it's happened time and time again in America, specifically, globally, without question. Certain men and women rise at the right time, and Abraham Lincoln rose at the right time, and his life was preserved by Dorothea Dix and others, probably more than once, by the way. I can't imagine the number of attempts at his life, but he was able to finish the course, much like MLK, finishing the 13th Amendment, and because of that, he finished his work, and unfortunately, he went to be with the Lord thereafter. But the truth of the matter is, without his steady hand, I'm not sure what the country would look like and how our integrity would have been protected, other than President Abraham Lincoln doing what, frankly, no one else could have accomplished at that time.
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10: You know, your book obviously is filled with these great stories. I was doing something we do here at Focus, a commentary, a 90-second commentary. It's both on secular radio stations and some Christian radio stations. But just yesterday, I was voicing them, and Kenny Chapman writes these scripts. He's brilliant. And he found a couple of incredible stories. One was Keisha Thomas, if I'm remembering correctly. Mm-hmm. I think she was at a political rally in the 80s. And a guy with either Nazi tattoos or a Nazi t-shirt showed up, and men began to beat him and kick him to the ground and were, you know, terribly beating this man. She, a black woman, jumped on top of this guy and said, "Stop it. No one is beaten into kindness."
9: Wow.
10: Okay, now here's the kicker. Here's the kicker. Years later, that Nazi guy's son contacted her to say, "Thank you, you broke the bonds of hatred in our family."
9: Wow.
10: Wow.
9: Wow.
10: That would fit in your book.
9: That would be, listen, that's a whole new book. Thank you very much.
10: But isn't that a great story of how to change attitudes, which is the bigger theme of what you're talking about? How
9: Absolutely.
10: Do we change, especially we Christians, how do we change attitudes? It's not by belligerence. It's not by, and oh my goodness, Senator Scott, you're in the toughest job in the world. I've been there many times. You and I have dined together.
9: Yes,
10: people are in your face all the time that don't agree with your point of view, and they are trying to make you angry. How do you deal with that?
9: Well, I got to tell you, you know, one of the things, thank God for the Word of God, and thank God for really good friends. Number one, the Word of God. Ephesians 4:15 reminds me to speak the truth in love. Those two ingredients are very important. They're both active ingredients. And when we activate them, we are going to be infinitely better off. Number two, my good friend, the former Congress member Trey Gowdy, has told me 1,000 times, it is hard to insult someone into changing their minds. And so what I take from that is it's my responsibility. I've been asked some very tough questions, especially as a pro-life Christian who happens to be in public office, on how do you allow your faith to guide you? And not how do you allow your faith to guide you? How do you let your faith guide you is the question they're asking me. I've been asked that question from some folks from Colorado, frankly. And my answer was, you should thank God Almighty. I let my faith guide me and not just my own natural instincts. Mm-hmm. And so here's the point. We are spiritual beings. You cannot force me into changing my mind, but you can woo me, or as Jesus did through the grace of God, love me into changing my mind, not by giving me false flattery or false pretense, but by sharing the truth in a piercing, convicting, not condemning way. We see that play out over and over again in the gospel, whether it's a woman caught in adultery, the Samaritan. We see these stories, high profile stories in the gospel of Jesus Christ, where in fact, the love is present, but so is the truth. Mm. And I oftentimes look at the, I call it the Hall of Fame in Hebrews 11, and to see Rahab in the Hall of Fame just reminds me that the way he judges is not exactly how we judge here on the planet. And right. So leave room for him to do what he does best and then follow his lead.
10: You know, I've often asked myself, like, being in that moment when we die, and by the way, everybody's going to experience this. You're going to die and you're going to be present in front of the Father. And I'm thinking to myself, does he say to me, or do I say to him, I loved as best as I can, or I tried to hold people accountable as best as I can. And I can never rectify that. I think the Lord's going to be very pleased that I exhibited love for other people, especially people that hated me because of him. Mm. Right as we wrap up here, kind of the two last points I'd love for you to comment on. One is the awakenings that God uses. You know, sometimes we as Christians, we fret. We watch the news, Senator, and we see the conflict. Yes. Now, in that context, you've got to roil and fight and you got to persuade and all that. Is there hope that God will again show an awakening for this country so more people, not just in a political context, but in a spiritual context, have an awakening? How do we get there?
9: I think we are on the verge of seeing a great explosion and hopefully a revival that sweeps the country, not just in Washington, but listen, we're seeing it, frankly, on college campuses, which I think is very difficult to understand and appreciate. Young people are so often the folks that we point to and say, boy, can't wait for them to grow up and they'll know better and they'll do better. Well, the truth of the matter is, on many college campuses, I'm thinking about Ohio State and their football team. They were literally having revival on the campus led by some of the most powerful forces on a college campus, which are football players. Yeah. And so when you see that happening, you know that there's a great awakening happening around the country. We've also seen the fact that God is working here in D.C. I attend a Bible study where we have Republicans and Democrats actually opening the Word of God and studying the Word. Now, there's only about eight of us that come to that Bible study, but I understand there are dozens of Bible studies across D.C. where not just legislators, but their staff are actually involved and engaged in knowing Jesus better and then putting him to work. The good news is I'm never going to bring Jesus down to the political level, but I'm always going to try to bring myself and my colleagues to his level. Yeah. And that is my responsibility as a Christian in public service, is to show people the light. Don't compromise by saying maybe they're right when they're inconsistent with the gospel of Jesus Christ, but I should be open to them telling me that there might be something that I'm doing that is inconsistent with the gospel of Jesus Christ. And then if we know it enough, we can open it and see what it really says. Yeah. That kind of opportunity is available and expanding here in Washington. And I pray that his kingdom would come and that his will would be done here in D.C., across this country, and around the world.
10: Senator Scott, I mean, I couldn't put it any better, and I'm so grateful for our time together. Thank you for what you represent. I mean, really, beyond our friendship, but and who you are, it inspires me to know people are there in D.C. that are doing the Lord's work, and I mean that sincerely. So God bless you. God bless your family, and man, just keep on moving, and if we can ever be of help, let me know. Thank you.
9: Well, thank you very much, Jim. Let me just say in closing, if you haven't gotten your copy of One Nation Always Under God, get your copy. You'll love America even a little bit more. And number two, I've been watching Focus on the Family listening to Focus on Family on the radio for more than 30 years. I got to tell you, I am so thankful that when that transition happened several years ago, that you were chosen by the Lord and by James to take over the helm there. You've done a beautiful job.
10: Wow.
9: And may the Lord our God continue to bless you in ways that go beyond your imagination, according to Ephesians 3:20.
10: Well, that means a lot to me. Thank you so much. God bless you. God bless the Senate as you endeavor to lead. Take care.
9: Thank you, sir.
6: Well, Senator Tim Scott has been our guest today on Focus on the Family with Jim Daly. And what an encouraging conversation. Jim, that was really good. And we're providing a link to the entire discussion online for your podcast, Refocus with Jim Daly.
10: John, I love Senator Scott's emphasis on the Christian faith. And I also appreciate him sharing about the importance of telling the truth in love. You know, it feels like the compass of life is spinning now. Where is true north? You know, when you talk to people that don't believe in God, don't have a faith in Christ, you know, they're just looking at cultural things to set that compass. And Jesus himself said, I am the way, the truth, and the life. He declared it. And so the very least I'd encourage you, no matter where you're at in your faith journey, if you don't have faith in Christ, study it. You know, Lee Strobel wrote a book called Case for Christ. Mm-hmm. And he's done the homework. He was trying to disprove Christ to his wife, who had become a Christian. And man, if you want the evidence, this is the journalist, the atheist journalist, that got it done. And he went and did all that. You can read that book, Case for Christ, and better understand the evidence for Jesus's life. And God has worked through imperfect people and imperfect institutions for 250 years now in America, including the church. It is not perfect. There are errors made, and there is poor judgment and lapses and sin, because we're sinners saved by grace. But as we celebrate 250 years in America, man, the Lord can still bring and will bring renewal in our time if we can turn toward him.
6: Mm-hmm. Yeah, let me encourage you to get a copy of Senator Scott's compelling book, One Nation, Always Under God. It's filled with inspiring stories of men and women whose Christian faith helped shape our nation. And these stories are going to inspire your family to have confidence in Christ and offer opportunities for conversations with your children and your grandchildren.
10: You know, John, let me also emphasize here, one of the things I think that weakens us, obviously, as believers, is not being in the Word, not reading the Word, to where the Holy Spirit can bring those things to mind when we need them. John 8:31 and 32 says, if we abide in God's Word, there you go, we will know the truth, and the truth will set us free. And I see that in marriages through our Hope Restored efforts, trying to get these marriages back together, parenting crises that people call. We want you to call because we want to help you. But so often it's because we're not rooted in the Word and know how to live this life in a way that's full of God's wisdom.
6: Yeah, yeah. We encourage you to dive into your Bible, read it, and find the difference that it makes in your life and in the lives around you. 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I'm John Fuller, inviting you back as we once again help you and your family thrive in Christ.
11: 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We've got you covered. 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This just in. 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
5: With SRN News, I'm Keith Peters in Washington. President Trump has started his visit to the G7 summit by hailing an agreement aimed at ending the U.S. conflict in Iran. Trump met Monday with French President Emmanuel Macron and called the deal a potential breakthrough for global security. The Republican U.S. president says the deal could lead to positive changes in the Middle East. A B-52 bomber crashed shortly after takeoff at a U.S. Air Force base in Southern California's Mojave Desert and burst into flames Monday, killing all 8 people aboard. Aerial footage shows virtually nothing left of the aircraft that went down about 11:20 a.m. during a routine test mission at Edwards Air Force Base. On Wall Street, the Dow up by 468 points. More details at srnnews.com.
3: Acronyms appear every day in our conversations. 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And BFF means best friends forever. Here's an acronym that might help you when praying. ASK. A stands for asking. Jesus said, ask and it will be given to you. S stands for seeking. Jesus said, seek and you will find. K stands for knocking. Jesus said, knock and it will be opened to you. Is prayer really as easy as Jesus makes it sound? It is if you ask and keep on asking, seek and keep on seeking, knock and keep on knocking. And so the next time you ASK, expect Jesus to RSVP.
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3: 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Here's an acronym that might help you when praying. ASK. A stands for asking. Jesus said, ask and it will be given to you. S stands for seeking. Jesus said, seek and you will find. K stands for knocking. Jesus said, knock and it will be opened to you. Is prayer really as easy as Jesus makes it sound? It is if you ask and keep on asking, seek and keep on seeking, knock and keep on knocking. And so the next time you ASK, expect Jesus to RSVP.
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0: It's easy to acknowledge and rely on the Lord when things are going well in our lives, but what about when life isn't going your way? 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I'm your host, Dustin Roberts, and today Rabbi Schneider, he begins a series called Hannah's Song, and we'll discover who Hannah is and why her cry to God reveals his character and authority over our lives. So let's get started. Here's Rabbi Schneider with a message that he's titled, The Truth About Hard Times.
1: Father, we just invite you to impregnate your word with the Ruach HaKodesh, that it would pierce our hearts like a two-edged sword, bringing transformation as you conform us, we ask, Father, into the image of your Son, Messiah Yeshua, Christ Jesus. Beloved, we're going today into the book of 1 Samuel. Some of you know the story of the life of Hannah. Hannah was a Jew. She was an Israelite. She was unable to conceive. She went to the temple one day. She was crying bitterly to the Lord. As she was crying bitterly to the Lord, she was praying from her heart. Her lips were moving, but no sound was actually coming out of her mouth because she was praying from her heart and her lips were just moving. Well, the priest at the time, Eli, saw her and he thought she was drunk, and he confronted her and he challenged her. What are you doing here at the temple? Drunk, intoxicated. And she said, I'm not drunk. She was so respectful. She said, I'm crying from my heart because the Lord, she said, has closed my womb and I've been unable to conceive. Well, Eli, the priest, was very touched and moved by her humility and her petition. And he blessed her. And lo and behold, beloved, it wasn't long after that she had a baby. And as we pick up in the book of 1 Samuel chapter 2, Hannah now has brought her child that she supernaturally conceived and named Samuel, who became the great prophet Samuel. And she was praising the Lord in what we call the Song of Hannah back in the temple. So that sets the stage for today. What I'd like to do is to actually go right to her song, beginning in chapter 2, verse number 1. And we're going to dig in to plumb the depths of the revelation in her song. The grass withers and the flowers fade, Baruch Hashem, but the word of the Lord, bless his name, abides forever. Hear the word of God. Then Hannah prayed and said, my heart exalts in the Lord. My horn is exalted in Yahweh. That's the Hebrew word with the Hebrew letters Yud Hey Vav Hey, which is translated in our English versions, capital L, capital O, capital R, capital D. As many of you know, I've taught it many times. Whenever you see in your English translation the name the Lord in all caps, it's actually the way God's Hebrew name, a personal revelation, covenant name that he revealed to Moses. Most scholars believe it's pronounced a reverent breathy Yahweh, is translated in our Hebrew Bible simply as Lord, capital L, capital O, capital R, capital D. So she's actually praising the Father by his personal covenant name, which was first revealed to Moshe, to Moses, and then was actually used by the writers of the Hebrew Bible 7,000 times. So I know that today many people are very uncomfortable addressing God by his personal covenant name. And I totally understand that, because we can begin to take his name irreverently and begin to say it as if it's common. And by doing so, we profane his name. But we should also balance that with the understanding that the writers of the Hebrew Bible actually called upon the Lord by his covenant name, Yahweh, approximately 7,000 times. And that's recorded for us in the scriptures. So she calls upon the name of the Lord by his covenant name. And she says, my mouth speaks boldly against my enemies because I rejoice in your salvation. Now, one of the things, as we take a step back a little bit, beloved ones, to understand the heart of Hannah is to conceive of the revelation that when she was not able to conceive, she took that as part of God's plan for her life. So if we go back to the first chapter, we read there in verse number 6, because the Lord had closed her womb. You see, Hannah's husband actually had two wives. And her husband loved Hannah, but Hannah was unable to conceive. And the understanding of the scripture writer is that it was the Lord in verse number 6 that it closed her womb. And so we see this concept of the sovereignty of God very strongly illustrated in the Old Testament, in the Hebrew Bible. For example, in the book of Job, when Job struck tragedy, Job's response was, "The Lord gives and the Lord takes away. Blessed be the name of the Lord." We see, for example, in the life of Nebuchadnezzar, that Nebuchadnezzar understood after the Lord caused him to go mad, because Nebuchadnezzar wouldn't humble himself. And then later, after Nebuchadnezzar had learned his lesson, because the Lord caused him to be driven into a spirit of madness for a number of years, when the Lord restored him out of that, Nebuchadnezzar declared, "There is God and there's no other. He's Lord in heaven and he's Lord on earth, and he does what he will with the host of heaven and the inhabitants of the earth, and no one can stop him." My point, beloved one, is that the people of Israel, that we see their lives being illustrated in the Hebrew Bible, we see how they thought, they understood that both good and bad came from the Lord. Now, without an understanding of the sovereignty of God, we have this dichotomy of understanding God's lordship. We think that the good things come from God and the bad things come from the devil, and the two never meet. But when we look at the life of Job, we see that Satan had to come before the Lord to get permission to torment Job. And so Job correctly understood that everything that was going on in his life ultimately could be traced back to God. Now, I know this is hard to digest, and let me humbly say, I don't have all the answers for this. I know there are many, many hard questions that people could pose that I don't have answers for. But let's not let, beloved ones, what we don't understand to keep us from clinging to what we do understand. The simple and profound point that I'm making, beloved one, to you, is that God is sovereign. And the Hebrew people, as illustrated in the Old Testament, the Hebrew Bible or the Tanakh, they perceive the world in terms of there being only one God that was reigning over the universe. And when something bad happened, they didn't simply attribute it to the devil as if God's hand had no purpose in it. They always tried to interpret whatever was happening back to God. And so we see in the Hebrew Bible that many bad things did happen as a result of God's sovereignty. For example, what about the flood? When God drowned the entire world, saved Noah and his family because the earth was exceedingly wicked and his purpose was to cleanse it and start over. Who was responsible for the flood? Well, God was responsible for the flood. But yet in today's church theology, in many circles, there's no room in that theology for God to be responsible for anything bad. But if we're honest with ourselves and we look at the Hebrew Bible, who Paul said was written not just for Israel, but also for us, for the ecclesia, for the church upon whom the end of the ages has come, when we look in the Hebrew Bible, we see that many bad things are directly attributed to God's sovereignty. Now, when I say bad things, there is no evil in God, but I'm saying from a temporary perspective, from a temporal perspective, we see God's judgment falling upon the earth, which if we just perceive it only in the realm of the here and now, we'll say it's evil. Like if we were living during the time of the flood, we would say, well, that's evil. But ultimately, it wasn't evil because God had a higher perspective. There was a higher reality at work than just what was going on in the moment. We see the same thing with Sodom and Gomorrah. What happened? God destroyed the city. Who destroyed the city? God destroyed the city. And yet today, if there is a natural disaster that strikes a city in the United States or around the world, God forbid that any preacher should say that the Lord may have had something to do with it. God forbid a man of God or a woman of God says that was a judgment from the Lord. Now, I'm not saying that in any particular situation it was a judgment from God, but if we're honest with ourselves and we study the Hebrew Bible, we see that the Lord did bring judgment upon certain peoples and cities, and it was a direct result of God's judgment. Now, how does this apply to our text today from the book of 1 Samuel? It applies, and I'm trying to make sense of all this, because Hannah not only rejoiced in the Lord when she conceived, which is the main theme of her song, but when she was not able to conceive, she filtered that unto the Lord as well. And so we read in the first chapter, verse 6, that the Lord had closed her womb. Now, again, I realize this is very sensitive because there's a lot of hurt and a lot of pain, and people could be saying to me, Rabbi, are you saying that the Lord did this, that the Lord closed my womb? I'm not saying anything particular about any city or about any person or about anyone's specific circumstance. I'm just giving you the broad lens of a theological perspective that we see revealed in both the Old and New Testaments that we should try to take into account when we get our life view. Because there's one God, and from Him and through Him and to Him are all things.
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5: Your Bible into their perspective of who God is and how he operates. And so Hannah, once again, she took not only the good from God, but when something painful was going on in her life, she also humbly submitted to the Lord, and her understanding was that the Lord had shut her womb. And so, for example, in my life, I don't have any sons. I have two daughters. But I just feel like for me, God knew maybe that in my younger years, I couldn't have handled a son. Maybe he would have been too rambunctious for me. Maybe I wasn't mature enough yet to be able to handle all that energy from a little boy. So he protected me by giving me two beautiful daughters. We have to filter everything that happens in our life from the Lord, because even what we perceive sometimes as the hard things or the bad things, God has a higher purpose for. And when we give everything back to him, he causes everything to be used for good. And the good that he is using everything for is to conform us to his image. Now, I want you to consider, as we're considering the fact that Hannah, she realized there was only one God. And even though we realize that Satan's at work in the world and he causes evil, we have the understanding that God is sovereign. And we see once again from the book of Job that when Satan brought torment into Job's life, he had to get permission from God to do it. There's one God. The Lord said in Deuteronomy chapter 4 that he's God in heaven above and on the earth below. And I want you to hear this now. It's hard to hear. But today, many believers have no room in their understanding for who God is and how he operates. They have no room to filter in the reality of God's judgment. You see, judgment is part of God's moral attributes. In other words, if God does not judge sin, if God does not judge evil, how can we respect him? There would be something lacking in his character. And so, because God is holy and a judgment against sin and evil is necessary in order for God to satisfy his predisposition towards holiness, we need to understand that sometimes judgment can be God's best gift to us. You see, I know many people that did not come to faith in God until they experienced God's judgment in their life. Until they were running in the world, they wouldn't repent. God had tried to knock on their heart. He couldn't get their attention. They wouldn't respond to his gentle voice. So what did God have to do? He had to bring judgment into their life, hard judgment against their lifestyle, against their sin, by putting them in a hospital, by putting them on a sick bed, by causing some catastrophe to happen in their life. And it was only when they were judged that they were able then to come out of their hard-hearted, stubborn mindset and lifestyle to be able to open themselves up to the Lord. You see, in the book of Deuteronomy, once again, chapter number 4, we read about Israel, and the scripture says there that in the last days, when Israel is under much distress, they will come to their senses and they will turn back unto the Lord. What was it that brought Israel back to the Lord? It was their distress. It was God's judgment. Listen, Deuteronomy 4:30, speaking of Israel. When you are in distress and all these things have come upon you, what things? Judgment. In the latter days, when you are in distress and all these things have come upon you in the latter days, you will return to the Lord and you will listen to his voice. God uses everything for his glory. He was preparing Hannah for the purpose he had for, even when he had her womb closed. When the time was perfect, he opened her womb and he brought forth from her womb one of the greatest prophets, Samuel, that has ever been born in the world. So I want to encourage you, beloved ones, to get on your knees with me today and to repent.

0: to recognize there's only one God. It's not God fighting against the devil. God is sovereign. He's Lord in heaven and on earth. And regardless of what is happening in our life, we need to say to the Lord, God, what is your purpose in this? What should I do in response to what's happening? Help me to understand what I'm going through right now and why. Because, Father God, there's only one Lord, and all things are from you, according to the book of Romans, through you, and to you. God is the ultimate reality. He's the ground of all being. He is uncreated life. And when we begin to lead our lives like this, as Jesus taught us, not to fear man that can kill the body, but only to fear the Lord that can destroy both soul and body in hell. When we begin to live with the mind of Christ, who stood before Pilate, when Pilate said to him, "Don't you know I have the power to crucify you?" And Yeshua's response to him was, "You'd have no power over me unless it had been given to you from above." When we begin to live like Hannah, when we get the mind of Jesus and recognize that there's only one sovereign, when we don't bow to fear, when we don't yield to Satan, but only give honor and glory to the one forming light and creating darkness, according to the book of Isaiah, we'll, beloved, enter into the way that leads to life. Who is the way? King Jesus, Yeshua, the Messiah. Let's be like him, beloved ones, that fear no one and nothing but God, and filled your everything through the understanding that God is the ground and source of everything. Beloved, in Jewish tradition, we teach that after the fall of Adam and Eve, the world was cut off from God's grace, but that God's grace entered back into the world where Abraham, the father of all believers, offered up his son Isaac. In fact, the New Testament says that through Abraham's seed, it was Yeshua, all the nations of the earth are blessed. What caused this grace to open up? It was Abraham's act of surrender. And you and I, if we're going to be children of Abraham, we also need to live surrendered lifestyles. And the rubber meets the road oftentimes with leading a surrendered lifestyle with our finances. I want to simply ask you, beloved, are you and I surrendered to the Lord in the area of our finances? If we're not, we're shutting our heart off from the grace of God. I simply want to say to you, if the Lord is bearing witness with your heart to make an offering to him, to surrender to him through discovering the Jewish Jesus financially, beloved, just do it. We open up a channel to be blessed in the process.
1: Amen. And if the Lord is leading you to financially support discovering the Jewish Jesus with the gift of any amount today, please call us. Our number is 888-697-2224. And if it's easier for you, go to our website and give there, discoveringthejewishjesus.com. 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And I want to remind you today, we're really honored to be partnering with Free Will, who allows us to combine biblical stewardship with lasting kingdom impact. 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
0: The words from the Aaronic blessing in the book of Numbers chapter 6 verses 22 through 27 helps us to realize how good God is to you and I personally. So receive his blessing into your life, and then, beloved one, go bless somebody else in Jesus' name today. The Lord bless you and keep you. The Lord make his face shine on you and be gracious to you. The Lord lift you up with his countenance And the Lord give you, beloved one, his peace. And now in Hebrew.

0: God bless you, and shalom.
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4: Acronyms appear every day in our conversations. For example, when texting, LOL means laugh out loud, and BFF means best friends forever. Here's an acronym that might help you when praying. ASK. A stands for asking. Jesus said, ask and it will be given to you. S stands for seeking. Jesus said, seek and you will find. K stands for knocking. Jesus said, knock and it will be opened to you. Is prayer really as easy as Jesus makes it sound? It is if you ask and keep on asking, seek and keep on seeking, knock and keep on knocking. And so the next time you ASK, expect Jesus to RSVP.
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7: With us are our news. I'm Keith Peters in Washington. There's been a military plane crash in California.
8: 8 crew members are presumed dead after a B-52 bomber crashed shortly after takeoff Monday morning at Edwards Air Force Base. Military officials at the base in Southern California's Mojave Desert say it happened during a routine test mission, and indications are that the crash was not survivable. Emergency responders were at the scene. Aerial footage showed black smoke and virtually nothing left of an aircraft amid a swath of charred desert near a runway. The Boeing B-52 Stratofortress is a long-range bomber. No word yet on what might have happened. I'm Jennifer King.
7: President Trump says he was looking forward to working with French President Emmanuel Macron as a tentative agreement with Iran reopens the Strait of Hormuz.
9: We've worked on many deals together. I'm very happy to say very, very signed. The deal's all signed. And the strait is already partially opened. As you know, they're doing a little hunting for a couple of mines that they've already found. But it's essentially, ships are starting to go out now. On Friday, it'll be completely opened.
7: Details of the deal were not immediately made public, but it appeared that it would not be implemented until it's formally signed. Mediator Pakistan said that would happen Friday in Geneva. Democratic California Governor Gavin Newsom says the Justice Department is investigating him and his wife, accusing the Trump administration of targeting him for political purposes as he weighs a presidential bid. The full scope of any investigations related to Newsom was not immediately clear. It was a good day on Wall Street as the Dow was up by 468 points, the Nasdaq rose 795, the S&P advanced 122. This is SRN News.
4: Acronyms appear every day in our conversations. For example, when texting, LOL means laugh out loud, and BFF means best friends forever. Here's an acronym that might help you when praying. ASK. A stands for asking. Jesus said, ask and it will be given to you. S stands for seeking. Jesus said, seek and you will find. K stands for knocking. Jesus said, knock and it will be opened to you. Is prayer really as easy as Jesus makes it sound? It is if you ask and keep on asking, seek and keep on seeking, knock and keep on knocking. And so the next time you ASK, expect Jesus to RSVP.
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11: 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What do you have for me, Lord? What are you doing in the earth that I can pray for? What's close to your heart? I want to be an inquirer of the Lord. I do. I want to learn. I want to grow. I'm willing to be different.
10: 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We're so glad you're here to listen. Today's program is part one of Pastor Alan's message called Seasons of Great Change. 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
11: The title for the lesson is Seasons of Great Change. I'm of the opinion, personal opinion, that we are walking through one of those seasons. I suspect a decade from now, our lives and our world will be dramatically different than it is today. Those periods come occasionally in the unfolding stories of lives and nations in our world. God said in the book of Genesis, as long as the earth exists, we would have seed time and harvest, that the seasons would change. So we're familiar with this concept. We're kind of transitioning from spring to summer in Tennessee. And it's a time of tremendous change, tremendous growth. We've had a historic drought, so there hadn't been a lot of growth lately, but we've had a few days of rain. You can almost hear things growing. I mean, it's like whole new life, things that were dormant and are all of a sudden just vibrant and vital, and the insects are back and the mosquitoes are circling, and here we go. And in a few months, we'll transition from summer to fall, and it'll look like the world is dying. If you've never seen fall again, it would cause you to panic. The leaves fall off the trees, the vegetation stops growing. You would think it was the end of the world. Seasons of change. Well, we're in a season of change far beyond just a seasonal transformation from summer to spring or fall. Our world is shifting. And what really prompted this for me was our Bible reading. I hope you do the Bible reading with us. As a congregation for several years now, we read through our Bible every year. It's a 10, 15-minute commitment a day. We read it from the table of contents to the maps. I don't know of any single thing that is more significant in helping you maintain a grounded space in your faith than that consistent reading of the Bible. I'm ashamed to tell you how many years I led in this place and was a part of leadership here where we didn't make that at the forefront of what we do. But biblical illiteracy is a huge problem in our nation. Amen. And it's not difficult to solve. We have to read our Bibles. Amen. You won't know how to pronounce every name. You won't know where every city is. You won't understand every verse you read. I don't. But I'm learning. And, you know, I'm always a bit amused. I meet Christians and go, well, you know, I've done that. I said, done what? I've read my Bible. Oh. That's like saying you've watched a ball game. Most of you who like ball games, you watch more than one. And I would submit to you that if you love the Lord, you'll read your Bible more than once. But I try from time to time to step into the narrative because some of the parts of the Bible are more exciting than others. And we just began the Old Testament, so we're reading through the books of Moses, and we're in Exodus, which still has a good bit of drama to it, but we're about to plunge into Leviticus. So I thought a little context might help. Those first five books of our Bible, typically the books of Moses, I don't think Moses sat down under a tree and penned them on a series of legal pads, but they relate the narrative to us from Moses' perspective. The book of Genesis is the book of beginnings. It tells us, it really orients the whole rest of the Bible. It opens with, in the beginning, God created the heavens and the earth. If you'll accept that premise, the rest of the Bible will begin to unfold before. If you reject it, the rest of it's nonsense. And then we get to the book of Exodus. The book of Genesis concludes with Joseph, sold by his brothers into slavery, becoming the prime minister of Egypt, and his whole family come because of Joseph's blessings in that nation. And the book closes with his extended family moving to Egypt. And the second book is the book of Exodus. And when it opens, it says a Pharaoh arose who didn't know who Joseph was. And we're hundreds of years later, and Joseph's descendants now, multiplied exponentially, have been enslaved for hundreds of years, 400 years of slavery. Our nation's celebrating a 250-year anniversary. Imagine almost double that period of time, nothing but slavery. No memory of freedom. They've never been an independent nation. There's never been autonomy. They were an extended family when they came to Egypt. And now they're a mixed multitude, the Bible says. And God says he's going to deliver them from slavery. That's the story of the book of Exodus. They're leaving Egypt, headed to their promised land, their inheritance. And there's a tremendous challenge that comes with that. How do you take a group of people that for 400 years have had no autonomy, no self-determination, no independence, no memory of that, no institutional knowledge, nothing to draw upon? How do you take that group of people, a million or so strong, and fashion them into a cohesive unit of people, the people of God, the covenant people of God? How do you do that? Not easy. Only God would undertake such a thing. Well, the book of Leviticus, there's 12 tribes from the former slaves of Egypt. One of them is the tribe of Levi, who are recruited to be the priestly tribe. So we get the book of Leviticus, which is the responsibilities that come with that priestly group of people. The tabernacle is built. They didn't know how to worship. They knew how to worship Egyptian gods. They knew Egyptian holidays. They knew Egyptian practices, Egyptian idolatry. But they didn't really have a format or a routinized way to worship the God of Abraham, Isaac, and Jacob. It has to be put in place. So through Moses, God gives them the pattern for a tabernacle, this portable place to worship, because they're not yet into their promised land, their inheritance. They have to be able to move their place of worship. So it's something that can be broken down and moved. It's the tabernacle. It predates the temple by hundreds of years. And the Levites are responsible for the care of the tabernacle, all the things that go with its construction, all of its presentation, its care. When it has to be moved, they're told how to move it. And then Numbers and Deuteronomy are the other things that the community needs to live together in order to understand how to have a relationship with the holy God. So it's in those books of Moses where we get the Ten Commandments. It's where we can start to get the community rules. What's it mean to be a holy people? Not Egyptian religions, the God of Abraham, Isaac, and Jacob. And we see this tremendous struggle in the midst of the covenant people of God to honor God, to worship God. They're incredibly inconsistent. In fact, the biblical language is they are stiff-necked. It's not a compliment. It's not that they woke up with a crick in their neck. They're uncooperative. They're stubborn. There's multiple lessons in here. This isn't something we stand apart from and go, oh, gee, they seem weird. It's a mirror for us. The covenant people of God, God supernaturally committed to their flourishing. If you'll allow me a loose parallel to the community of faith today. But the fact that we're identified as the covenant people of God doesn't mean we're through growing, changing, learning, becoming. And it doesn't mean we're always willing or cooperative or anxious or enthusiastic. I think it could be said of contemporary Christendom, we could be stiff-necked. So when you're reading through Exodus and Leviticus and Numbers, don't think of it as busy work. Say, God, help me to learn. Help me to understand. I want to unpack just a bit of this. We'll do some more as we go through it. The books of Moses Moses is this pivotal character. Until we get to Jesus, Moses is the picture of the epitome of a leader in all of Scripture. In the New Testament, when Jesus is on the Mount of Transfiguration with Peter and James and John, and he's transformed, who comes to speak with him? Well, one of the people is old Mo. I mean, there is no greater leader in the Bible until we get to Jesus. In the book of Hebrews, it says that Moses was faithful in all of God's house. Can you imagine that being said of you? That you were faithful over all God's assignments to you. Wow. He's a remarkable man. In fact, I think we could say, if you'll let me allow me, Moses was the GOAT. Do you know the acronym, the greatest of all time? I think it's probably really a better acronym to say he was the greatest of his time. Because as soon as you move beyond the generation, when you declare somebody a GOAT, there's another generation that comes along and goes, no, we've got a generational talent that's better than your generational talent, and then we start to have the argument. But Moses is celebrated until this day as one of the greatest leaders of all time. What enabled Moses to be so valuable to God? You ever seen the movie The Ten Commandments? Cecil B. DeMille, Charlton Heston. I mean, Moses, Charlton Heston. I think Moses was more like me. A little bit of an accent. Somebody has to remind him to stand up straight. More of a keg than a six-pack. What made Moses so remarkable? It's a fair question. It's an important question. You should think about it. Was it his charisma? Was it his crazy intellect? Was he a remarkably gifted person? What made Moses so valuable in God's unfolding purpose? Did he have tremendous wealth? I'm not opposed to any of those things. I'd be happy to have all of those things. But in Numbers chapter 12, I think we're given the key. It says Moses was a very humble man, more humble than anyone else on the face of the earth. In God's economy, what did God say Moses was, made him the GOAT? He was the most humble man. Well, I don't know, that's not such a big deal. It was in God's economy. He trusted Moses with an assignment that nobody else would accept. I want to take just a moment with it because it's more subtle in the way it's presented, but I think it's such a powerful principle. The tremendous power of humility in our lives. As we do this lesson, I want you, I'm not trying to unpack some historical, biblical study. I have very little interest in that. I read my Bible to understand how I can change, how I can live it out in the 21st century. I don't want to be a biblical scholar. I want to be a faithful disciple of Jesus in the 21st century. I want to see the transforming power of God brought to bear in my life and through my life and in the lives of the people that I'm doing life with. Do you understand the difference? So when I'm reading this, I'm fascinated. If Moses was the most humble man on the face of the earth, and that qualified him to be the greatest leader until we get to Jesus, I need to understand something else about humility, because humility is not highly valued in our culture. It's not highly valued in the world we live in. It's almost seen as a weakness. It's like you don't have enough confidence to be assertive. And that's not the way I understand it at all. Look in Philippians chapter 2. It's speaking of Jesus. He said, being found in appearance as a man, he humbled himself. And he became obedient to death, even death on a cross. See, as I understand Scripture, we have two choices. We can humble ourselves before Almighty God. It's a choice we make to humble ourselves. If we refuse that, then we can be humiliated. Because in comparison with Almighty God, the creator of heaven and earth, we should humble ourselves. Jesus chose to humble himself, we're told in Philippians 2. And the expression of that, the visible expression of that, was he became obedient. Humility is expressed in obedience. You and I submit to God's authority and accept his direction. That is the demonstration of humility.
10: We'll be right back. But first, Pastor Allen wants to share a limited edition commemorative set to help you celebrate God's faithfulness to our nation.
11: 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What a wonderful privilege we have. You know, God has blessed our nation so many good things. People say to me, well, our whole history's not good. Well, folks, you know, my history's not great. Your family history's not perfect. But you love your family. You love your children. 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But through that whole story, the goodness of God is evident. It still is. Let's ask God to bless America again.
10: 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Now, let's get back to Pastor Allen with his message called Seasons of Great Change. 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
11: Humility is acquired indirectly. You can't order it from Amazon. It's one of the few things you cannot have delivered. Even if you're a Prime member, humility comes to us as we learn to yield to God, as we serve God's people, as we're obedient to His principles. All of those things are incubators for humility. It comes to us indirectly. You know, you can be quiet, shy, soft-spoken, yielding, and still be filled with pride. Those things don't make you humble. I think we've misunderstood. I've often thought about the tension when I think of the character of Moses. Imagine standing in front of a million people and say, "Follow me," and being the most humble man on the planet. I don't think we've imagined putting those, because it takes a certain amount of self-confidence to say, "Follow me." So it's not an absence of confidence. It's not a lack of awareness of purpose. I think the simplest definition for humility is a right understanding of who we are, of understanding our purpose and our position. Matthew 18 and verse 4 says, "Whoever humbles himself like a child," this is Jesus, "is the greatest in the kingdom of heaven." Well, I don't know about you, but I want to do really well on the scale of significance in heaven, don't you? Amen. You know, sometimes Christians, we're goofy. "Well, Pastor Allen, you know, I just, doesn't matter. I don't want to be great in heaven. I just want to get to heaven." Well, that sounds like the attitude I had in school. "I don't really want to be good at school. I just want to get out of school." And then I hear the Bartons and I think, "Oh, I should have paid attention. There was something there that I wasn't listening to." And if you intend to be significant in the kingdom of heaven, you will have to humble yourself. There's no plan B. All of a sudden, this is something I'm interested in. It's something I want to cultivate. It's more important than low cholesterol numbers. It's more important than the returns on your investments, because there's no investment that's more significant than significance in the kingdom of heaven. Look at Matthew 23:12. "Whoever exalts himself will be humbled, but whoever humbles himself will be exalted." Well, I'd like to get in the line of people that God said He's going to promote. I mean, if I get to choose, that's the line I want to be in. So how do you qualify for that line? Humble yourself. Well, how do you humble yourself? Well, you become obedient. You yield to God. You serve God. You can't serve God without serving God's people. You have to welcome God into all those compartmentalized sections of your life. Your time, your talents, your treasure, God gets to come into all of those things. We serve at the pleasure of the king. But if you will humble yourself, God will promote you. It'll freak out the people who don't like you. Well, I just don't know how that happened. I know God did it. It wasn't because of me. Proverbs 22:4, humility and the fear of the Lord bring something to your life. This is fascinating. Humility and a reverence or respect for God will bring to you wealth and honor and life. How many of you would like more wealth, more honor, and longer life? What do the rest of you want? Poverty and shorter days? Well, it's not mystical. We're told how you can achieve that. Humility and the fear of the Lord will bring, you don't have to chase those things. If you'll cultivate humility and the fear of the Lord, it will bring those things to you. Well, I'm not sure I believe that. I know, it's why I'm reading it to you. See, we read our Bibles, but we don't act like it's true. So we act like the secularist, the pagans, the ungodly people. And we compromise and we accommodate in disobedience and immorality and all the stuff. And then we say, oh, God, bless me. He's not going to. It's not a designer faith. I mean, you may be a beneficiary of his grace and his mercy, but if you truly want to stand in the line where God is going to exalt you, we've got to care enough about him to humble ourselves. Again, humility is not the absence of self-worth. It's an awareness of our limits. So Moses is the most humble, the meekest man on the face of the earth. Some translations say meekness is not weakness. Please don't misunderstand that. Jesus humbled himself and became obedient, so God exalted him and gave him a name that's above every name. Philippians 2, the rest of the chapter. Jesus was not weak. When they came to arrest him, he said, if I needed legions of angels, we would torch these people. But I'm going to be obedient. When he stood before the Roman governor, the governor says, don't you know who I am? I can have you crucified. You better talk to me. And Jesus said to him, do you remember? Well, actually, sir, you would have no authority unless my dad gave it to you. That doesn't sound weak to me. Spoke to the wind and the waves. Commanded demons to come out, raised the dead to life. That doesn't sound like weakness to me. When you read the book of Exodus, and if you're doing the Bible reading now, you're right in the middle of it. Moses doesn't seem weak to me. You let my people go, Pharaoh. You know, that's the ultimate sibling rivalry, right? Moses grew up in Pharaoh's palace. You let my people go. I will not. You might want to reconsider. Moses wasn't weak. See, I'm not asking you to adopt a position of empty of the strength of God. I'm asking you to consider in a way you've never considered before. I would love to shake you loose from your familiarity with Christianity and your tenure in the church and all the things you've done and all the things you know and all the confidence we have. And imagine we're at the beginning of a season of tremendous change. And God is leading us towards a new future. And rather than cling to maybe what we've been or where we've been and imagine that it should be reinvented for us again, we would say to the Lord, I want to be obedient to you in this season. I want to take the majority of our time that's left to us and look at some responses, Moses' responses to God. There's these series when God begins to present to Moses the invitation he has for his life. Moses is not a young man any longer. He has quite the story already. Already has a pretty significant curriculum vitae. But there's a series of interactions between God and Moses that are recorded and given to us. It's a very revealing portrait of a person struggling to cooperate with God and his invitation. You know, we often imagine that God's invitations are just joyful promises of blessing and promotion. And sometimes they are. But often, in my experience at least, they are intimidating windows into possibilities which truthfully exceed our abilities. Most of the times I've been aware of God putting an invitation in front of me, I was very conscious that if God was not engaged in the outcome of this equation, I'm going to look foolish. And those are not easy decisions. Well, I mean, after the fact, when it's all said and done and the blessings of God are there, yeah, it's easy to tell the story. But in real time, those are not easy places. So I want to walk through some of these Moses' responses to God, but I want to do it in the context of your life and mine, not separate from it, not just as biblical observers, not just as analysts of the history of Scripture, but the challenges Moses faced juxtaposed to the challenges that you and I face. Moses has a life. Moses has a family. Things aren't bad. He's doing okay. He's got plans and dreams and kids and people depending on him and momentum, and he's got all the things in place. And then God.
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4: Acronyms appear every day in our conversations. For example, when texting, LOL means laugh out loud, and BFF means best friends forever. Here's an acronym that might help you when praying. ASK. A stands for asking. Jesus said, ask and it will be given to you. S stands for seeking. Jesus said, seek and you will find. K stands for knocking. Jesus said, knock and it will be opened to you. Is prayer really as easy as Jesus makes it sound? It is if you ask and keep on asking, seek and keep on seeking, knock and keep on knocking. And so the next time you ask, expect Jesus to RSVP.
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13: With SRN News, I'm Jason Weicker. The crash of a B-52 claiming the lives of eight people at an airbase just north of Los Angeles. The plane had just taken off, officials say, when it went down. Some of the skydivers who were killed when their plane crashed moments after taking off from a Missouri airfield were all experienced jumpers. One of them was Jen Sharps, the technology director of U.S. Parachute Association. She had made nearly 7,000 jumps in her lifetime. President Trump has started his visit to the G7 summit by hailing an agreement ending the war with Iran. President calls the deal a potential breakthrough for global security. And Senate Republicans are resisting an appeal from House Speaker Mike Johnson to act on a Social Security reform. This is SRN News.
4: Acronyms appear every day in our conversations. For example, when texting, LOL means laugh out loud, and BFF means best friends forever. Here's an acronym that might help you when praying. ASK. A stands for asking. Jesus said, ask and it will be given to you. S stands for seeking. Jesus said, seek and you will find. K stands for knocking. Jesus said, knock and it will be opened to you. Is prayer really as easy as Jesus makes it sound? It is if you ask and keep on asking, seek and keep on seeking, knock and keep on knocking. And so the next time you ask, expect Jesus to RSVP.
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16: 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Welcome to Turning Point. Spiritual growth doesn't happen automatically. In fact, many never grow at all after giving their life to Christ. Don't be one of them. Today, Dr. David Jeremiah explains how God intends for every Christian to keep growing, developing a fruitful life that reflects the character of Christ. From his series on the Holy Spirit, here's David to share his message, The Fruit of the Spirit.
13: Well, the Bible tells us that when the Holy Spirit is in control of your life, there will be some things that happen. And Galatians chapter 5 gives us the list of the fruit of the Spirit. You've heard the list. It's the love, joy, peace list. And the other characteristics that are a part of it, we're going to take it apart and put it back together in these next 2 days, hopefully to the benefit of your soul and your walk with the Lord. The series we are currently doing on the Holy Spirit comes from a preaching series and a book that I have written called The Holy Spirit You May Not Know. You know, the world changed on the day of Pentecost 2,000 years ago, and on that day, the Holy Spirit filled an upstairs room and saturated the earliest Christians with the presence and the peace of God. God's power was no longer confined to a sacred place or a select few. It was poured out on ordinary people, and that outpouring continues to this very day, which is why this is an important study for us. I don't think you can live a victorious Christian life without the Holy Spirit, and you need to know who He is, what He does, how He affects you, what's going to happen in your life, because He takes control. We'll get started in just a few moments with this first part of the fruit of the Spirit from Galatians chapter 5. We're about halfway through the month of June, and as you know, this is a key month for us at Turning Point. And if God has blessed you through Turning Point, I would like you to consider how you might be a blessing to us during this important time of year. Your gift will be matched dollar for dollar thanks to some generous friends of the ministry. And if you stand with us, you will make a big difference as we face the opportunities of the new year. And of course, when you send your gift of any size, be sure to ask for your copy of the book, The Holy Spirit You May Not Know. Here's part one of The Fruit of the Spirit. During World War II, a young teenager tried to enlist in the Navy. He was only 15, but he was very large for his years, and he told the recruiting officer in Richmond, Virginia, that he was 16. The officer looked at him and shook his head. He said, "Sorry, son, you're not old enough." 2 months later, he returned, and the recruiter didn't seem to remember him, so this time he listed his age as 17. And again, the answer was, "Sorry, you're not old enough." He waited a few weeks, came back again. This time, in reply to the recruiter's question, he said he was 18. The man looked at the teenager and he said, "Young man, we would really like to have you in our Navy. The only trouble is you're aging so fast, we'd have to put you on pension after the first year." Wouldn't it be great if every believer had that kind of a desire to mature in the faith? Wouldn't it be great if we just automatically grew spiritually like we automatically grow physically? It's sad, a little difficult to understand, how many Christians never seem to advance beyond the entry level. In their walk with the Lord, they have walked through the open door of salvation and stopped just inside and never gone any further. They're saved, they're on their way to heaven. They take that as a blessing and never try to add to it the blessings that go with the journey. You cannot faithfully study the Scripture without being challenged by the opportunities and excitement of growing to be like Christ. The Word of God paints a beautiful portrait of what a Christian person should look like, what a Christian person should act like, and even what a Christian person should feel like when they walk around in the world. And that's what we have when we talk about the fruit of the Spirit. Galatians 5:22 introduces us to this subject, and it says this: "But the fruit of the Spirit is love, joy, peace, long-suffering, kindness, goodness, faithfulness, gentleness, self-control. Against such there is no law." Don't miss the context of this powerful passage, because right before this,
17: you have another list that isn't attractive at all. Galatians 5, 19 through 21 says, "Now the works of the flesh are evident, which are adultery, fornication, uncleanness, licentiousness, idolatry, sorcery, hatred, contentions, jealousies, outbursts of wrath, selfish ambitions, dissensions, heresies, envies, murders, drunkenness, revelries, and the like." According to the Bible, we are either living according to one list or we're living according to the other. The fruit of the Spirit and the lust of the flesh don't mesh any place in between. Paul paints the dark backdrop of this life apart from the Holy Spirit so that we can really appreciate what happens when we let the Spirit of God control us and begin to exhibit His qualities in our life. We begin to move from one list to the other. We begin to have different qualities of life than we had before. Fruit is something you can observe. That's why this is such a good illustration. It isn't concealed or secret. You walk by the tree, and there it is. In the same way, if a person is walking in the Spirit of God, there will be visible, recognizable evidences of this in his or her life. How then is this fruit displayed? Well, the fruit of the Spirit is always displayed in the context of relationships with others. You don't bear fruit simply for yourself. You bear fruit in your life so that you might have the opportunity to touch the lives of others. Through the inspiration of the Holy Spirit, Paul organized the fruit of the Spirit in a very special way. I want you to imagine with me three different branches on this tree and three pieces of fruit on each branch. On that first branch, there are three pieces of fruit that describe our personal experience with God. On the next branch, there are three pieces of fruit that describe our personal relationships with each other. And on the third branch, three pieces of fruit that describe our personal development as people. Or to put it simply, the first group is fruit toward God. The second group is fruit toward others. And the third group is fruit toward ourselves. Let's notice, first of all, our personal experience with God. The Bible says that when we are filled with the Spirit, it will not be an academic thing or an intellectual exercise. Wherever the Spirit of God moves, there is an impact on life. Paul says that when you are filled with the Spirit of God, it will directly mark your own personal experience. And whatever your life may have been known for previously, your life in the Spirit will be characterized by love, joy, and peace. He says the fruit of the Spirit is love. When you study the concept of love in the New Testament, you learn it is the primary commandment that God has given to us. Do you remember when the lawyer came to Jesus and he said, "What is the greatest commandment?" And Jesus said, "You shall love the Lord your God with all your heart and with all your soul and with all your mind." What is the greatest commandment? The greatest commandment, according to Jesus, is to love. Not only is it the priority commandment, it's the perfect gift. In 1 Corinthians, Paul teaches about spiritual gifts, but when he reaches the end of chapter 12, after listing all the gifts, he says, "But I want to show you a more excellent way." And what is that more excellent way? It's 1 Corinthians 13, which we call the love chapter. Paul explains that you can have every spiritual gift that you can imagine, but if you don't have love, you've missed it all. God gives agape love as his perfect gift. So it's the priority commandment, it's the perfect gift, but it's also the permanent virtue. Read through that chapter, 1 Corinthians 13. It's often read at weddings to describe what love is supposed to be like. When you get to the end of it, in a summary statement, the apostle says, "And now abide faith, hope, and love." And what is the rest of it? Verse 13 says, "But the greatest of these is love." Finally, and this is the thing I think shocks a lot of people, love is the proof of your faith. You want to know if somebody's a Christian? Here's how you tell. By this all will know that you are my disciples if you have love one for another. The Bible says that if we say we are Christians and we don't love other Christians, our salvation is in doubt. The Bible says if you want to know if someone's a Christian, find out how they deal with other Christians. It's the placard that you wear that says, I am a Christian, when you love other Christians. Listen to it again. The Bible says, by this will people know that you are my disciples. How will they know? Not by what you say, not by going to church, not by doing good things. No, the Bible says that the proof of your Christianity is your love for one another. You cannot be a real Christian and not have love in your heart for other Christians. Jesus said this in John 15:11, these things I have spoken to you that my joy may remain in you and that you may have joy too. So after love, we come to the fruit of the Spirit is joy. Sherwood Wirt once wrote a whole book on the subject. I remember reading it years ago. He pointed out that in the Bible, joy is listed 542 times. Experienced in these words is gladness, delight, pleasure, merry, happy, and many others. In other words, I made an incredible discovery. I discovered that the Bible is a book of joy. And when you read the Bible, it should bring happiness and joy to your life. And we ought to be people of joy. The Bible says one of the evidences of the Spirit-filled life is joy. Just like love, so is joy. We should be happy people. I have to confess to you that when I first started to teach on this, I thought there was a difference between joy and happiness. I used to say joy is Jesus, happiness is happenings. That just isn't true, and I found that out by a deeper study. The words joy and happiness are used interchangeably in the Bible. There is no such thing as two qualities of happiness and joy. If you know Jesus and he's reigning in your life, you will have joy, and it will make you happy. And there's nothing wrong with being happy. In fact, it's a good thing. The Bible says that when we have the Holy Spirit, we have love and we have joy, and the joy is so wonderful. What kind of joy do we have as Christians? We have the joy of the Lord Jesus Christ. It's centered in Christ. It's complete and it's absolute. Did you notice that the last part of the verse I just quoted, the Bible says that our joy in Jesus Christ is full joy, absolute joy. In 1 Peter 1:8, we read these words, though you now do not see him, yet believing you rejoice with joy inexpressible and full of glory. The Bible says the joy we have is inexpressible. That means you can't put it into words. It's joy that bubbles up from a well deeper than your own understanding or your intellect. If you tried to write about that joy, you'd have to throw down your pencil after a few sentences in frustration. You'd have to say, I just can't do it. No matter how I try to say it, it falls short. When you know Jesus Christ, he gives you a deep-centered joy in your heart. And that joy is not just about the things that are happening around you. It's about your relationship with Christ. Joy has nothing to do whether or not you are pleased with your particular life situation. Joy is that deep-seated sense of well-being that's in you and that sustains you no matter what's happening on the outside. Whatever your set of circumstances, you can sing with all of your heart, it is well with my soul. I've often said, if you can sing that, everything else is okay. Joy isn't always

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5: Drink for every day of your life. The fruit of the Spirit is love. The fruit of the Spirit is joy. And the third quality that has to do with our relationship with God is the fruit of the Spirit is peace. Peace is the third fruit on the first cluster of fruit. When I am filled with the Spirit of God, I will be described as a loving person. I will have joy, and I'll have a sense of peace in my life. The Greek word for peace is eirene, which means to join together, and it paints the picture of two things that once were separated, but now are reconciled. Peace is knowing that the God you were once separated from, you are now joined together with through Jesus Christ. Romans says it this way, therefore, having been justified by faith, we have peace with God through our Lord Jesus Christ. So this is such a wonderful picture of the Christian who is Spirit-filled. Jesus said, peace I leave with you, my peace I give to you, not as the world gives do I give to you. Let not your heart be troubled, neither let it be afraid. The peace we possess is his peace. It's complete. It's absolute. David described it in terms that will resonate with all of us. I will both lie down in peace and sleep. For you alone, O Lord, make me dwell in safety. The Bible says if you have the peace of God, you shouldn't stay awake all night stressed out over what's going on in life. That's not just a physical thing. When you know it's right between you and God, you have peace. This week, God told me to do two things, and I didn't hear them audibly. I just felt them in my heart. I did those two things. They were kind of unusual. And do you know what happened when I did that? I had this sense of peace come over me, a sense of peace that just flooded my heart. You know why? Because what I did was a good thing, and it was God's instruction to me to do it. Sometimes you think you hear God, and you push it away, and you don't do it, and you don't get peace when you do that. God does speak to us sometimes through his word, sometimes through a message, sometimes through music. And when he does, and we hear the nudge of the Spirit in our heart to do something, if you want to have real peace, don't procrastinate, just do it. And the Lord God will fill you with his peace. So we have joy, we have love, we have peace. Isn't that an encouraging thing? John 16:33 says, in me you may have peace. In the world you will have tribulation. But be of good cheer. I have overcome the world. I was teaching on this not long ago, and it suddenly dawned on me that there was a very special lesson hidden in this verse. And here it is. If you read this verse, you should expect it to say, in me you have peace, in the world you have tribulation, but be of good cheer, I have overcome tribulation. But it doesn't say that. It says, I have overcome the world. Listen to me, you guys. When we have the peace of God, he doesn't just overcome tribulation. He overcomes the world in which the tribulation happens. He really does do that in this little section. Should strengthen our faith in God. Be of good cheer, take heart, says the scripture, because our Lord is bigger than any circumstance in which we could ever find ourselves. In Philippians 4:7, Paul says that this peace is a peace that surpasses all understanding. In other words, it doesn't make a bit of earthly sense. It isn't logical. It doesn't add up. It doesn't square with circumstances. It's as real as this morning sunrise. Philippians 4:7 goes on to say that this peace will guard your heart and your mind through Jesus Christ. Praise God for his peace. You may be asking, are those things, that love and joy and peace, ever interrupted? Of course they are. We're flawed human beings. But when you are filled with the Spirit, when you are walking the Spirit

0: filled life, these three things will little by little take over who you are. You'll be a person of love, you'll be a person of joy, and you'll be a person of peace. And if you're a Christian and you started to walk with the Lord, you should begin to sense those things kind of moving into your spirit and taking over in your life. That's fruit toward God. Now, the next section is a little more personal and a great deal more convicting, because our personal experience with God is followed by our personal experience and relationship with others. Love, joy, and peace are Godward, but the next three are manward. These are three characteristics that will exhibit in your life with regard to other people. Here's the first one. Are you ready for this? The fruit of the Spirit is long-suffering. That's a wonderful word. It's a word for patience, but in the Greek language, it's actually two words blended into one. Makrothumia. The word makro in the Greek language means long, and the word thumia means heat or temper. So the word long-suffering means to have a long temper. When I grew up in the Midwest, in Ohio, firecrackers were both legal and plentiful. And because of that, I am very grateful to have all the digits on both of my hands. I have lit firecrackers that almost blew up in my hands. Did you ever light a firecracker with a short fuse? You touch a match to it and bam, it goes off and almost in your face or in your hand. You know, some people have short fuses too. That's what this is about. Long-suffering means to be long-tempered, to be patient. It's not much fun to be around someone who is short-fused. You find yourself wincing when something goes wrong. When will he blow? When will she go ballistic? The slightest little spark can trigger an explosion. And I'm talking about Christian people here. The people get hurt in the explosion. And if you're walking with the Lord, you get embarrassed. One writer defines long-suffering as self-restraint that doesn't retaliate when wronged. Paul prayed for this when he spoke to the Colossians. He said, I want you to be strengthened with all might according to God's glorious power for all patience and long-suffering with joy. When you are filled with the Spirit of God, you relate to others with patience and grace instead of losing your temper when things don't go your way. You may have a little trigger that goes off inside of you, but the Spirit of God gets control of it before it releases. You start to say something, but the word dies in your throat. You write that hot letter and you throw it in the fireplace instead of in the mailbox. Or you compose that speech and you give it in the car when you're driving. I've actually done that and said it out loud, and people looking at you like, what is wrong with that man? But you never deliver it. There are times when we will find ourselves in very volatile situations. Sparks flying every which way. But the Spirit of God can give us the strength to display long-suffering in our lives. And when you are keeping your cool at the very moment when everybody else is losing theirs, believe me, the spiritual fruit of long-suffering will be very, very evident. You will stick out. If everybody else is going ballistic and you're sitting there or standing there with a smile on your face, not getting involved in the reactions, something's going on in that person that's different, and we know what that is. It's the Spirit of God.
1: And if you've ever experienced that, you know, you may even say something like this, I don't know what happened. That wasn't me. That wasn't what I would normally do. That was something else. That was a God moment. Well, the Holy Spirit produces those moments in our lives. He helps us to do what we would not naturally do, but what we need to supernaturally do. He alone can do that. He can give us the power to be the person God wants us to be, not the person we often want to be. And the fruit of the Spirit is that in our lives. We'll have more of it tomorrow here on part two of the fruit of the Spirit in this extended series, The Holy Spirit You May Not Know. Ladies and gentlemen, we are very excited about the opportunity we have to make available to you every month a magazine that helps you to grow in your faith. If you're not getting Turning Points magazine, Simply ask for it when you call, write, or go to our website. 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It will sell itself. You'll be wanting to have it every month, I'm sure. We'll see you tomorrow. Thanks for listening.
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4: Acronyms appear every day in our conversations. For example, when texting, LOL means laugh out loud, and BFF means best friends forever. Here's an acronym that might help you when praying. ASK. A stands for asking. Jesus said, ask and it will be given to you. S stands for seeking. Jesus said, seek and you will find. K stands for knocking. Jesus said, knock and it will be opened to you. Is prayer really as easy as Jesus makes it sound? It is if you ask and keep on asking, seek and keep on seeking, knock and keep on knocking. And so the next time you ASK, expect Jesus to RSVP.
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1: With SRN News, I'm Jason Walker. President Trump in France for the annual G7 summit to discuss trade, the war in Ukraine, and NATO test ties with European allies. And he adds he's looking forward to working with French President Emmanuel Macron as the tentative agreement with Iran to reopen the Strait of Hormuz.
6: We've worked on many deals together. I'm very happy to say very, very signed. The deal's all signed. And the strait is already partially opened. As you know, they're doing a little hunting for a couple of mines that they've already found. But it's essentially, ships are starting to go out now. On Friday, it'll be completely opened.
1: Senate Republicans resisting an appeal from House Speaker Mike Johnson to act on Social Security reform if they keep control of Congress in 2027. Bernie Bennett.
7: Trustees report that the popular retirement program will become insolvent sooner than expected, has led to fire under lawmakers in both parties to call for reforms like raising the cap on payroll taxes or raising the retirement age. The Social Security trustees report warned that beneficiaries would see their monthly checks cut by 22% in 2032. The speaker warned in a radio interview that Congress needs to tackle the ballooning costs of Social Security, Medicare, and Medicaid, which account for three-quarters of federal spending. Bernie Bennett in Washington.
1: The crash of a B-52 claiming the lives of 8 people in Southern California Monday morning. A spokesman says the giant aircraft went down shortly after takeoff at Edwards Air Force Base just north of Los Angeles. Some of the skydivers who were killed when their plane crashed in Missouri were experienced jumpers. One of them was Jen Sharps, the technology director of the U.S. Parachute Association. She had made nearly 7,000 jumps in her life. This is SRN News.
4: Acronyms appear every day in our conversations. For example, when texting, LOL means laugh out loud, and BFF means best friends forever. Here's an acronym that might help you when praying. ASK. A stands for asking. Jesus said, ask and it will be given to you. S stands for seeking. Jesus said, seek and you will find. K stands for knocking. Jesus said, knock and it will be opened to you. Is prayer really as easy as Jesus makes it sound? It is if you ask and keep on asking, seek and keep on seeking, knock and keep on knocking. And so the next time you ask, expect Jesus to RSVP.
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10: I want to invite you to take God's word and turn with me now to the 39th chapter of the book of Genesis. The key to the story of Joseph is a phrase that appears again and again. The Lord was with him. God was with him. And the providence of God, the invisible, invincible hand of God was upon him all the days of his life. And his dreams never died. He continued to be faithful to God and fervent in his work and his servants. It's important to have a dream. My friend George Sweeting wrote these words, "Success in life depends not on the dreams we dream, but the choices we make." Now that's a fabulous quote because it's so true. It's one thing to have a dream, but remember that our dreams are fed, fortified by the choices that we make. And often our dreams crash and burn because of wrong choices, but when we make the right choices in life, our dreams are sustained. We're going to have an opportunity today to look deeply into the private world of Joseph, to see something of his heart, because it is there in the heart of this man, guarded and graced by God, that character was built. If you want your dreams to survive, to be sustained and strengthened through the years, if you want to know the presence of God in your life and the providence of God, the personal touch of God in your life, then cooperate with Him in building character by making choices. It's been said that character is the sum total of the choices we make in life. Who we are today, who you are today, is a result of the choices that you have made and are making. And so we're going to be examining some choices that Joseph made and choices that we need to make in order to strengthen our character in all the seasons of life. Look in verse 1 of Genesis 39. Now Joseph had been taken down to Egypt. And Potiphar, an officer of the Pharaoh, captain of the guard, an Egyptian, bought him from the Ishmaelites who had taken him down there. The Lord was with Joseph. And he was a successful man. And he was in the house of his master, the Egyptian. And his master saw that the Lord was with him and that the Lord made all he did to prosper in his hand. There was just something about Joseph. So Joseph found favor in the sight, or his sight, and served him. Then he made him an overseer of his house, and all that he had he put under his authority. Joseph has now moved from adversity to prosperity, to success. He is a successful man, albeit a slave, but rising to prominence in the house of this Egyptian by the name of Potiphar, who was in effect the chief of police in all of Egypt. Verse 5. So it was from the time that he had made him overseer of the house and all that he had that the Lord blessed the Egyptian's house for Joseph's sake, and the blessing of the Lord was on all that he had in the house and in the field. Thus he left all that he had in Joseph's hand, and he did not know what he had except for the bread which he ate. Now Joseph was handsome in form and appearance. And it came to pass after these things that his master's wife cast longing eyes on Joseph, and she said, "Lie with me." But he refused and said to his master's wife, "Look, my master does not know what is with me in the house, and he has committed all that he has to my hand. There is no one greater in his house than I, nor has he kept back anything from me but you, because you are his wife. How then can I do this great wickedness and sin against God?" Character. Unfortunately, we've got a lot of characters in the world, but not too much character. And of all people, Christian men and women and students should be people of character. How? Number one, by choosing humility. Verse 4 tells us that Joseph served in the household of Potiphar. He worked hard. He could have easily sloughed off, decided that his life was a waste, that his dreams were gone, and therefore to just get by. When told to do something, he could have said, "I don't speak Egyptian, no comprehende." But rather, he worked diligently and faithfully and fruitfully, and God favored him. There was a consistency in his character that throughout the circumstances of his life, he was always the same. I admire that quality in a person's life. The consistency of character, the loyalty of life. Not up and down and moved by the wind, but the stick-to-itiveness and the stay-with-itness of people who are humble, who served. And this is what Joseph did. He was prospered and favored by God. There was something unique about his life, and it was observable by all. Potiphar himself saw it. One of the most appealing, attractive characteristics in life is genuine humility. Where ego is set aside, and you've heard that definition of ego, E-G-O, edging God out. Where ego is set aside, for the scripture says that we're to humble ourselves under the hand of Almighty God. That God resists the proud, but that he gives grace to the humble. Humility is something we choose. The Bible says, humble yourselves under the hand of Almighty God. Now, God often humbles us when we don't humble ourselves. But frankly, we should not pray, "Lord, humble me." Be careful about praying that. The Bible emphasizes that we should humble ourselves. There's some things that God will do for us. There's some things that God says you do for yourself. And one of them is to humble yourself. And that's what Joseph did, to serve God. Not only do we choose humility in order to build character, but we choose integrity. As we read the passage down at verse 6, this man Potiphar trusted Joseph with his entire household affairs. He was so trustworthy, this man Joseph, that the man of the house, this very important figure in Egypt, just turned it all over to him, this slave who had now risen to a place of responsibility, great responsibility. He was willing to do what he could where he was. He knew that he was there by God's appointment. Somehow, in the providence and the plan of God, Joseph knew he was there for a season, for a time, by God's appointment, and that God would lead him through these circumstances of his life. There for God's time, by God's appointment, and with God's strength and God's help. And therefore, he was a man of integrity. It's been said that integrity is not only the way one thinks, but even more the way one acts. Simply put, integrity is doing what you said you would do. It is as basic as keeping your word and fulfilling your promise. We live in a world of corporate mismanagement and greed and business collapse because of dishonesty and deception and cheating. God is looking for men and women in the business world today who are men and women of character who practice genuine integrity. Integer, we get our word integer. It means wholeness, put together. And People of character possess this wonderful quality of integrity. Phillips Brooks, a 19th century preacher, said that character is made up of the small moments of our lives. It's who we are in the secret place. It's who we are in the small place. It's who we are when no one is looking but God. That's integrity.
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10: Joseph was a man of character, therefore he had integrity. He didn't get integrity when he got over there to Potiphar's house. He had integrity. The crisis of his life, the circumstances of his life, only revealed the character that was on the inside. He was a man who stayed strong and stood tall because he chose humility, and so should we. Because he chose integrity, and so should we. But then in verse 7, a great test is offered. And that is the test of moral purity. Potiphar's wife. Now, she's a somebody, sophisticated woman, and she's seductive and attractive. She's the boss's wife. Here's Joseph, a long, long way from home, and these temptations are in his face. They were private temptations. Who would know? It was private. It had to do with the inner recesses of his heart and of his life. It was a persistent temptation, because when you read the text, you discover that she came after him day after day after day after day after day. And you know, in the world in which we live today, the world systematically attempts to seduce us with sexual temptations. We are living in a sex-saturated society, a sex-crazed world. It's in your face everywhere you go, day after day after day after day. And the temptations are there persistently in our lives. No matter how old you may be. I love the story of Prof. Ray over at Southwestern Seminary. Old guy, he was about 88 years old, still teaching at the seminary. And one of the students, they were having a Q&A with the prof, and one of the young preacher boys said, Prof. Ray, they were talking about the life and the character of the minister, and said, well, Prof. Ray, how old do you have to be before you're not tempted anymore physically? Old Prof. Ray said, well, I don't know, it's past 88. It was persistent. It was persuasive. And it was powerful. It's a powerful temptation. And yet, according to verse 8, he said no. And ultimately, when she came after him and actually tried to take him into bed with her, he ran out of the room and left his cloak behind, but he never lost his character. He chose purity. He said, how could I do this sinful thing, this evil thing against you, against my boss, Potiphar, against myself, against my family? But ultimately he said, how could I sin against God and do this wicked thing? The Bible clearly tells us that we are to choose purity. That purity is the lifestyle of the believer. Purity in heart, purity of life. Purity of lifestyle, purity of dress. He guarded his heart, and God graced him with power to overcome the temptation. Years ago, I wrote down a checklist for guarding your heart, and it's something that I would encourage you to write down with me as I share them today, and maybe something you'd want to put in your Bible, take with you on your business trips, take with you to college. But these are some guidelines, if you will. I'm going to give you 8 of them to help you say yes to God and no to sin, to help you to choose purity in your life. Number one, recognize your potential for moral failure. You begin by recognizing that you're weak. Let him that stands take heed lest he fall. 1 Corinthians 10, 12, and 13 speaks of our need to beware. For to be forewarned is to be forearmed. And therefore, when we recognize the evil propensity of our hearts, when we recognize the sinful nature of our humanity, then we'll not put ourselves perhaps in positions that would cause us to fall. Nor would we indulge ourselves. So many want to see how close they can get to the fire and not be burned. But we begin by recognizing that all of us are susceptible to any kind of temptation. That's why we must guard our hearts. Recognize your potential for moral failure. Secondly, realize you do have a choice. Genesis 39 and verse 8, he refused. He said no. He made the right choice. You are not the devil's plaything, the devil's dope. You're a child of God if you're a believer in the Lord Jesus Christ. God will enable you to say no to sin when you say yes to Him. Realize you do have a choice. You have a choice to live a godly life or an ungodly life. Thirdly, renew your resolve to purity day by day. Make a decision to be pure, and then on a daily basis, by hiding God's Word in your heart, forging and fortifying your faith through the Word of God, strengthening yourself, resolving yourself every day. Make the big decision, and you're halfway there on all the little decisions. Fourthly, remove all bitterness from your life. That's what Hebrews 12, 14 through 16 says. It talks about a root of bitterness. And a root of bitterness, this bitterness, when you bow down to the bitterness of your life with an unforgiving, unrelenting spirit, it can produce an attitude which produces immorality. Read it for yourself. You know why? Suppose Joseph had become bitter about the circumstances of his life. Suppose Joseph had said, you know, I've gotten a raw deal. Life has treated me unfairly. God hasn't come through for me. I deserve some pleasure. Bitterness, you see. A sinful root of bitterness can produce the unholy fruit of immorality. Remove bitterness from your life. Fifthly, run from every form of evil. 1 Corinthians 6, 18 says flee fornication. 2 Timothy 2, 22, run from immorality. Run from sexual sin. Let me tell you something. There are some sins you fight. There are other temptations that we deal with by faith, but not sexual temptation. Joseph didn't stay there to fight. He didn't stay there to faith. He didn't say, well, Mrs. Potiphar, have you ever heard of the 4 spiritual laws? Could I talk to you? When she came at him, he ran. He got out of there. He removed himself from the situation. Because let me tell you something, people that hang out around sin, you know what you call them? Victims. You run. Then sixthly, resist the devil. You have authority in the name of Jesus to resist the devil and he'll flee from you. James 4, 7. Seventhly, rely on the power of the Holy Spirit. The Holy Spirit lives within you to enable you and to empower you to be more than a conqueror through him who loved you. And then finally, number 8, remember you will give an account before God for your choices. Joseph knew it, that ultimately his sin would be wickedness against God. And the way to overcome it is to recognize the consequences, the evil consequences, and to love God more than you love sin. Doesn't it get down to that, really, folks? That we love Him more than we love ourselves, more than we love our sin? It's our love of God and the love of God for us that keeps us pure. It's a greater love. And the love of God and the fear of God provides a guardrail, guideline, so that God will give us great success in overcoming the temptations of life. I close with this. I got a letter from a friend who attended a wedding recently. Young athlete, about 25 years of age, college athlete, marrying the love of his life. And they stood at the altar together. And as they were coming to the moment of committal and vows, stopped the ceremony. And as planned, the young man reached into his tuxedo jacket and he pulled out an old piece of paper that had been folded several times. It was obviously yellowed by time. It was old, crumpled. And he unfolded this letter. And in the letter, he began to read his commitment to God and his commitment to his wife-to-be. And in the letter, he pledged his faithfulness to the one who would become his bride one day. He promised to be true to her, even though he'd never met her. He promised to be faithful to God. And he stood there and he read that to his bride. And you know, by then there wasn't a dry eye in that place. This strong, handsome young man like Joseph, who chose purity, who chose integrity, who chose humility. And God was with him. And God gave him success in his life.
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10: Sometimes it's hard to know what is right and what is wrong, to recognize the different shades of gray. And if you're not careful, you can be headed down the wrong path, a dangerous path, without even realizing it. But there are some important things we can do to help us in times of temptation. First and foremost is remembering to arm ourselves with the Word of God each and every day. We need to be diligent in this because staying in the Word every day will keep our mind sharp and ready to detect the subtle nature of temptation. Psalm 119 says, "Your Word, O Lord, is a lamp unto my feet and a light unto my path." Make this a part of your morning and daily routine. When you make that first cup of coffee or order that mocha, frappe, soy, whatever at the local coffee shop, take a moment and turn your heart to God. Sincerely seek Him. Ask Him to provide you with the armor needed to deflect every temptation, and ask Him to give you the strength and courage to be a man or a woman of integrity in everything that you do. You know, it's easy to go into cruise control. Is your life routine and predictable? Well, watch out. In the lull of routine, that's where you find some of your biggest temptations. The Bible says, "Let him that stands take heed lest he fall." So we need to always be careful and be ready. So when you find yourself going through the motions and your soul feels restless, turn your eyes to Jesus and stay strong. He's watching to see how you're going to handle this downtime, this routine time. And yet He's preparing blessings for those who will stand tall and choose integrity and character over compromise and excuse. Like Joseph, stay strong and stand tall.
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4: 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Here's an acronym that might help you when praying. ASK. A stands for asking. Jesus said, ask and it will be given to you. S stands for seeking. Jesus said, seek and you will find. K stands for knocking. Jesus said, knock and it will be open to you. Is prayer really as easy as Jesus makes it sound? It is if you ask and keep on asking, seek and keep on seeking, knock and keep on knocking. And so the next time you ASK, expect Jesus to RSVP.
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4: 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Here's an acronym that might help you when praying. ASK. A stands for asking. Jesus said, ask and it will be given to you. S stands for seeking. Jesus said, seek and you will find. K stands for knocking. Jesus said, knock and it will be open to you. Is prayer really as easy as Jesus makes it sound? It is if you ask and keep on asking, seek and keep on seeking, knock and keep on knocking. And so the next time you ASK, expect Jesus to RSVP.
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1: At SRN News, I'm Jason Weicker. The crash of a B-52 claiming the lives of 8 people at an airbase just north of Los Angeles. The plane had just taken off, officials say, when it went down. Some of the skydivers who were killed when their plane crashed moments after taking off from a Missouri airfield were all experienced jumpers. One of them was Jen Sharps, the technology director of U.S. Parachute Association. She had made nearly 7,000 jumps in her lifetime. President Trump has started his visit to the G7 summit by hailing an agreement ending the war with Iran. President calls the deal a potential breakthrough for global security. And Senate Republicans are resisting an appeal from House Speaker Mike Johnson to act on a Social Security reform. This is SRN News.
4: Acronyms appear every day in our conversations. For example, when texting, LOL means laugh out loud, and BFF means best friends forever. Here's an acronym that might help you when praying. ASK. A stands for asking. Jesus said, ask and it will be given to you. S stands for seeking. Jesus said, seek and you will find. K stands for knocking. Jesus said, knock and it will be open to you. Is prayer really as easy as Jesus makes it sound? It is if you ask and keep on asking, seek and keep on seeking, knock and keep on knocking. And so the next time you ASK, expect Jesus to RSVP.
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4: Acronyms appear every day in our conversations. 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Here's an acronym that might help you when praying. ASK. A stands for asking. Jesus said, ask and it will be given to you. S stands for seeking. Jesus said, seek and you will find. K stands for knocking. Jesus said, knock and it will be open to you. Is prayer really as easy as Jesus makes it sound? It is if you ask and keep on asking, seek and keep on seeking, knock and keep on knocking. And so the next time you ASK, expect Jesus to RSVP.
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12: What if you're married to an unbeliever who wants to stay? Let him stay and grace his life and the life of your children with your blessing that comes from God. Well, what if he wants to go? Let him go because God has called you to peace. poor witness to him. Don't worry about that. You have no idea that you're even the instrument. God knows, and God will do it in his way.
13: Welcome to Grace to You with John MacArthur here on WAVA. As society continues to reject Scripture and redefine what it means to be joined in marriage, the institution of marriage is at risk of losing all meaning in our culture. So how should you respond to those threats? And how can you have a marriage that will not only flourish, but also serve as a testimony of your faith in a loving and holy God? John MacArthur is answering those questions in his series titled Restoring Marriage. Today's lesson spells out how your marriage can honor God and help lead others to salvation. So now, if you're able, turn in your Bible to 1 Corinthians chapter 7 as John begins today's lesson.
12: Divine guidelines for marriage. Divine guidelines for marriage. 1 Corinthians 7, 8 to 16. And last time we looked at verses 1 to 7. And we saw in verses 1 to 7 general principle regarding marriage. And what Paul said by way of a brief summary is this. Marriage is normal. Marriage is for the majority. So there is the general principle. Marriage is normal. Singleness is the exception. It's a gift of God. If you have it, then it's something you ought to hold to and cherish as a special gift from God. Now he takes that principle in verses 8 to 16 and applies it to four groups. Four groups. First group is the single people. Second group is the people who are married, and both are Christians. Third group, those married to an unbeliever who wants to stay. Fourth group, those married to an unbeliever who wants out. I say then to the unmarried, and especially to widows, it is good for them if they abide even as I. It's good to be single. If you're a bachelor, that's good. If you're a maiden who's never been married, that's good. If you're a widow or a widower, that's good. There's nothing wrong with that. And good means beneficial, excellent, and just good. Second group. And here comes practical advice to those who are married to a Christian. This includes most of us. We have Christian husbands, Christian wives. Now, what does he say to us? Verse 10 and 11. Under the married I command, yet it isn't I, but the Lord, let not the wife depart from her husband. And here he's simply saying Jesus already had something to say about it. Matthew 5:32, Matthew 19:9, and Mark 10, 11, and 12. All three of those passages, our Lord Jesus Christ says, stay married. Do not divorce. Notice, it says at the end of verse 10, let not the wife depart. The word depart is a technical term for divorce. Don't divorce your partner. You say, well, why would two Christians want a divorce? Well, in Corinth, you see, they were saying, well, celibacy is the only way to go. Once you become a Christian, you got to drop all the physical part, and you've got to devote yourself to Christ. We will now divorce and separate and give ourselves to Christ. He says, forget it. Don't do that. Don't divorce. There is no divorce tolerated among Christians. Now, let me add a footnote, very important footnote. Paul here is not dealing with a case of adultery. That is foreign to his discussion. In cases of adultery, listen to me, divorce was allowed among Christians. So we've seen the single people and those married to a Christian, group three. Those married to an unbeliever who wants to stay, verses 12 to 14. Now, what happens in this situation is, let's say you've got a lady, and she says, you know, I've become a Christian, and my husband is an out-and-out pagan. What do I do? Can I divorce him and marry a nice Christian man? That's a fair question. And then further, look at this. Look at back at chapter 6, verse 15. This is what Paul had been teaching them. Listen. Don't you know that your bodies are the members of what? Christ. Shall I then take the members of Christ and make them the members of a harlot? God forbid. What? Know you not that he who is joined to a harlot is what? One body. For two saith he shall be one flesh, but he that is joined to the Lord is one spirit. Now remember what we said about that? The Christian is one with Christ, right? The Christian is a member of the body of Christ. If a Christian joins himself to a harlot, he defiles Christ, right? Can you see how the Corinthians would say, well, look, if I'm a member of Christ, if I'm one with the Lord, and I join myself to my pagan husband, am I defiling Christ? You see? That reasoning is possible. Wouldn't this be a defiling thing? If I would continue in this marriage, here am I, a member of Christ, joining myself to a member of Satan. Am I not being defiled? Man, I got to get out of this thing. And maybe some very conscientious people really felt that way. Maybe they really did. What about a mixed marriage? What about it? Well, and there are several things to think about in a mixed marriage. Number one, mixed marriages are forbidden when they can be prevented, right? Verse 39 at the end says, if you're going to marry, marry only in the Lord. So the idea of a Christian marrying a non-Christian is totally in disobedience to Scripture. But what happens if you're already married and one gets saved? What does he say? Do I have to throw him out? What about it? Well, look at verse 12. To the rest, that is to those who are in mixed marriages, speak I, not the Lord. In other words, I'm not quoting Christ anymore. There is no previous instruction in the Gospels. Not that it isn't revelation. It is. To the rest speak I, not quoting the Lord, if any brother has a wife that believes not, not a Christian, but she is pleased to dwell with him, let him not divorce her. If you have an unsaved wife and she wants to stay, let her stay. Let her stay. And the woman, verse 13, who has a husband that believes not, if he be pleased to dwell with her, let her not leave him. God doesn't want everybody getting saved and saying, well, goodbye, Charlie, that's it for us. Go out and find myself a nice Christian fella. No. You know, it was bad thing in the early years of Christianity that the Christians were accused of destroying family relationships. A lot of pagan husbands were really uptight about their wives getting saved. You know, for a woman to change religion without her husband was unthinkable. But it was happening. And one of the things I was reading, and one of the ancient historians, Tertullian, was commenting on it, one of the things that the pagan husbands made a big issue out of was the holy kiss. And maybe the early church got a little carried away with the holy kiss, and one husband said, I don't want my wife going out spending all night at nocturnal convocations and paschal solemnities, creeping into prisons to kiss martyrs. Well, so there were some things that were upsetting, and I'm sure some Christians who didn't behave wisely had some problems in their mixed marriages. It would be difficult not to sympathize with some pagan husbands and pagan wives whose partners were not behaving as they should. But he says, look, if you have a partner who doesn't believe but wants to stay, don't divorce. Let him stay. Let him stay. You say, but wait a minute. Won't I get defiled? Won't this union defile me? Well, let's find out. Look at verse 14. Very interesting. For the unbelieving husband is sanctified by the wife, and the unbelieving wife is sanctified by the husband. Now, wait a minute here. You know something, folks. Not only is the believer not contaminated, but what happens? The very opposite. You say, well, will I be defiled by the unbeliever? No, he'll be sanctified by you. Fantastic. Instead of a Christian being defiled or made unholy, the unbeliever is actually made holy. Sometimes I ask a person, I say, do you come from a Christian home? No, I'm the only Christian there. Do you know how many Christians it takes to make a Christian home? One Christian. So what do you mean? Everybody else in the house is sanctified by your presence. Did you know that? You say, John, what do you mean by sanctified? That's a very strong word. I know it's a strong word. Sanctified means set apart. Holy. You say, but what's it saying here? Well, it isn't saying that the guy is automatically converted. It's not saying if a husband doesn't believe, he's saved anyway, just because he's married to a Christian. No. No, it isn't saying that, and it isn't saying an unbelieving wife is saved automatically just because she's married to a Christian husband. Well, what does the word sanctified mean? Well, this is what we call matrimonial sanctification. And what do you mean by that? Well, that's just a term to distinguish it from spiritual and personal sanctification. You become set apart unto God and holy when you believe in Christ. But just having been in a home or living in a home where somebody is a Christian has a sanctifying influence. Paul doesn't mean that the unbeliever is automatically made a Christian by marriage. But what he does mean is that the marriage is benefited and that everybody in the house reaps the benefit. It's a blessed thing for an unbeliever to be married to a Christian. Let it stay that way. Christian, if that's your, if your partner wants to stay, let him stay and sense the blessing of God. Who knows? But what that sanctifying matrimonial grace might lead to saving grace, right? Now, Paul goes a step further, kind of supporting his point. He gives a little argument in reverse here. He says, elsewhere your children unclean, but now are they holy. He's saying, if you were defiled by an unbeliever, then your children would be products who were defiled, right? And apparently that's what some of the Corinthians are saying. You know, man, my husband is not saved. We've got to stop all sex relations. You know, we might have a half-breed. That's right. A half-Christian, half-pagan child. See? Well, what are we going to, you know, we have, my husband's not a Christian. I can't subject my children to that pagan influence. Wait a minute. They'll be defiled. No, no. He says, look, here's a simple fact. Paul lays it down. Now are your children what? Holy. Your children, same word as sanctified. It should be translated the same as the earlier, sanctified. Your children are sanctified by the same grace, short of salvation, but nevertheless a kind of gracious life, and the blessing of God is attendant on them. And if it's true that your children are sanctified and not unclean, then his reasoning goes backwards. It's true also that your spouse is also sanctified. Don't worry about being in a pagan home from that standpoint. If you're the only Christian there, God says that's a Christian home. So if you're married to an unbeliever and they want to stay, let them stay. Let them stay. Because that's to their benefit. Fourth group. And this will pick up everybody that hasn't been covered. Those married to unbelievers who want to go. Some of you have that problem. You got an unbelieving partner and he can't stand your Christianity and he wants out. Verse 15. But if the unbelieving depart, fight him. Is that what it says? Don't let him go. Ooh, we'll give him the gospel. Is that what it says? It says what? Let him go. You say, John, don't talk to me, call up heaven, you know. It's right there. If the unbelieving depart, let him go. In other words, this is where the unbeliever initiates the divorce. Let him go. Don't fight the divorce. Don't go to court and fight them. Just let it go. If he wants out, let him go. The word depart refers again to divorce. It is a technical term for divorce. The unbeliever divorced the believer, and the believer is told, let him go. Don't fight it. You say, don't fight it, but what happens to me when he's gone? I'm stuck for life. There's no adultery, and I can't handle that. No, you're not stuck for life. Look at verse 15. If the unbelieving depart, let him depart. A brother or a sister is not under what? Bondage in such cases. Do you know what? You are what? Free. Free from what? From bondage. The bondage of what? The only bondage that marriage has reference to. The bond of marriage. You're free. Free to what? Free to remarry. That's what he's saying. You are free to remarry. You are no longer under bondage. And the word bondage is the word that's used in Romans 7:2 when it talks about marriage being bound by the law to a husband. Marriage is bondage in Paul's vocabulary. And here he's saying you are free from that marriage. You say, yes, but my, you certainly couldn't remarry. Why? Doesn't say that. When God wants to say you can't remarry, he says it. Verse 11, if she departs out of a Christian marriage, she must remain what? Unmarried. But here, if the unbeliever departs and he gets the divorce, a brother or a sister is not under bondage in such cases. So the marriage is ended. You see, desertion is like adultery in its effect. It disrupts the tie. Don't fight it. Let him go. Well, you say, why let him go? Because God has called us to peace. You know, one of the benefits of being a Christian is to have a peaceful life. The peace of God. The gracious life. And you know that there's nothing that God needs less than constant fighting, tension, frustration, and turmoil in a home. A fighting, angry, quarreling home is not God's objective. Nor, people, is marriage primarily a foundation for evangelism. Well, I'm going to hang on to that guy until he gets saved. You know, you'll just drive him right out. If he wants to go, let him go. Let him leave rejecting Christianity, not hating you. But there's going to be one objection, because some conscientious Christian is going to say, now listen to me. If I do that, if I let him go, I lose the opportunity to see him saved. If I let him go, who's going to bring him to Christ? I lose the opportunity to bring him to Christ and salvation. So Paul deals with that in verse 16. He says this, "For what do you know, O wife, whether you're going to save him? Or how do you know, O man, whether you're going to save your wife?" Don't go on that premise, because you don't know that. He's not saying here, keep them so you can save them. He's saying, let them go because you have no guarantee you will. And in the meantime, you will destroy the peace that God intends to give. Let them go. Who saves people?

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5: I can only say it in closing like this. Whatever God has given you as your marital state, accept it as his will and maximize it for his glory. I can only think of one song when I was kind of wrapping my thoughts up. You know what it was? It was this. My life is yours, God. Here's my response. Have thine own way, Lord. Have thine own way. Thou art the potter. What? I am the clay. Mold me and make me after thy will. That's all. If you've chosen to make me single, that's good. If you've chosen that I should marry, that's good. If you've chosen that I should be married to an unbeliever who wants to stay, that's good. If you've chosen that I should marry and I'm married to an unbeliever who wants to go and he goes, that's good because I am free and maybe God has another for me. I don't know what God wants for you. But I know this, that his will is purposeful and will be fruitful as we abide in it. We're going to close in a minute with just prayer. But I want to say this. We assume when we teach the Word of God that the Spirit of God just sort of picks up the words and carries them to your heart and that he sort of does a planting work. We were out yesterday digging holes in the ground and sticking plants in. I thought about the Holy Spirit, how he just takes the word and plants it. And I know that he's done that in your life today. And maybe in response to what he's doing, you're feeling some things inside. And you're saying, you know, I want to say, God, your will, your will, your will. If you need to pray, seek counsel about that. Maybe you just say, hey, I'm one of those unbelievers who needs to get on in. I've sensed some of the grace that kind of flows around Christians, and I'd like to be a part of it. Whatever the need of your life, if you're willing to say to the Lord, you have your way with me, whatever you want, we'd love to help you, pray with you, get you going the right direction. Let God have his way in your life today, that he might bear the fruit that he wants to bear through you to his glory. Thank you, Father, for with clarity and practical insight instructing us, and we do pray that we would be obedient to your will in all things. And we'll praise you in Jesus' name. Amen.
6: You're listening to Grace to You, the Bible teaching ministry of John MacArthur. Today's lesson is part of John's series titled Restoring Marriage. Well, friend, clearly the topic of this study has provoked plenty of controversy in recent years, and it still does. We asked John what Christians should keep in mind in defending what Scripture says about marriage. And here's what John said.
7: Well, let's be honest. Marriage is not under attack anymore in the culture. The war is over. It's not under attack. It's been conquered. Marriage has been conquered in our culture. Marriage is not an issue. In fact, there's probably more disdain from the younger generation in this culture for marriage than there's ever been in the history of our country. They don't even consider marriage unless there's some maybe lingering traditional reason for it. Most people cohabitate with little regard for marriage. And then you've got homosexual marriage and all the chaos that that brings. So, you know, from the culture standpoint, the war is over and the anti-marriage forces won the war. The danger is that because this war is over, that the church becomes accepting of that defeat. When the church has to rise up and exalt God and exalt his word, and that means to elevate marriage. The church, it seems to me, I don't know how long it's been that I haven't heard a sort of a mega church preacher say anything at all about marriage. In the first place, so many of their churches are filled with young people who aren't married and other people who are divorced. Many of the young people that are in their churches are single, but they once were married

0: or they're living with somebody, or they were living with somebody. And there's this sense that we don't want to tamper with that because we're trying to win them over. We want to be, you know, this is more of this pragmatic approach to the church, which says we want you to like us, and so we don't want to offend you. And wow, if we start nailing immorality, sexual immorality, homosexuality, if we start elevating marriage and the sanctity and the beauty and the purity of marriage, we're going to drive the millennials and the young people away. But this is the opposite of what the church needs to do. It needs to rise up and proclaim God's design for marriage. The only hope for this culture is really families, godly families. They're the only hope for any kind of return to God, a return to blessing for a nation. So that's why we're doing this series, Restoring Marriage.
1: 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Now for the entire Grace to You staff, I'm Phil Johnson with a question for you. Could you be a social revolutionary and not even realize it? Consider that in John MacArthur's lesson called Christians and Social Revolution. That comes your way tomorrow. Don't miss the next half hour of Unleashing God's Truth, one verse at a time, on Grace to You.
2: 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Count them one by one to see what God has done. A reminder from WAVA.
3: Acronyms appear every day in our conversations. For example, when texting, LOL means laugh out loud. And BFF means best friends forever. Here's an acronym that might help you when praying. ASK. A stands for asking. Jesus said, ask and it will be given to you. S stands for seeking. Jesus said, seek and you will find. K stands for knocking. Jesus said, knock and it will be opened to you. Is prayer really as easy as Jesus makes it sound? It is if you ask and keep on asking, seek and keep on seeking, knock and keep on knocking. And so the next time you ASK, expect Jesus to RSVP.
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10: With SRN News, I'm Jason Walker. G7 summit underway in France. President Trump and world leaders, and we're getting ready to tackle a variety of issues. In the meantime, the initial agreement between the United States and Tehran to extend the ceasefire, inching toward a formal signing. That's despite questions over the fate of Tehran's nuclear program and an offensive by Israel in Lebanon. The sibling owners of a Santo Domingo nightclub will stand trial for involuntary manslaughter after a roof collapsed, killing 236 people 1 year ago. A judge ruled Monday Antonio and Maribel Espelay, owners of the Jet Set nightclub, could face up to 2 years in prison if found guilty. California Governor Gavin Newsom is responding to investigations that he says are being led by President Trump.
11: Newsom is accusing the Trump administration of targeting him for political purposes as he weighs a presidential bid. Newsom says in a video posted on X that in recent days, federal agents have knocked on the doors of his friends and former employees and have asked for records. In the video, Newsom tells his wife that he loves her.
12: You have not earned a single one of the indignities that he's trying to inflict on you and our children.
11: Newsom also has a message for President Donald Trump.
12: Mr. President, come after me. I'm not going anywhere, and the country is watching.
11: I'm Lisa Dwyer.
10: Air Force says 8 people on a B-52 that crashed shortly after takeoff in Southern California Monday are dead. Emergency crews responded after the aircraft went down in the late morning at Edwards Air Force Base. That is just north of Los Angeles. The B-52 entered service in 1955. This is SRN News.
3: Acronyms appear every day in our conversations. For example, when texting, LOL means laugh out loud, and BFF means best friends forever. Here's an acronym that might help you when praying. ASK. A stands for asking. Jesus said, ask and it will be given to you. S stands for seeking. Jesus said, seek and you will find. K stands for knocking. Jesus said, knock and it will be opened to you. Is prayer really as easy as Jesus makes it sound? It is if you ask and keep on asking, seek and keep on seeking, knock and keep on knocking. And so the next time you ask, expect Jesus to RSVP.
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14: Pastor Greg Laurie says we need to make sure we're not living a lightweight form of Christianity. Today, he points out our faith needs to be robust and it needs to be substantial.
15: When we get on a scale, in general, we want to weigh less, not more, right? Well, that's not true of God's scales. When we get on God's scales, we want to be a heavyweight. We want our life to have substance and meaning and weight because of our relationship with God.

0: steadfast and immovable, always abounding in the work of the Lord. That was an exhortation from the Apostle Paul in 1 Corinthians. We do the work of the Lord, and we're to be steadfast and immovable. When the winds of change blow through our culture, we're to be solid as a rock. And today on A New Beginning, Pastor Greg Laurie points out how to do that, as we consider a man who showed us how not to do that. We're considering an epic failure in the Old Testament.
1: A year ago, I went to the gym. Believe it or not, I go to the gym, okay? And they had this really fancy high-tech machine. And the guy says, hey, Greg, we'd like to do a test on you. No charge. It's free. We'll measure you. We'll tell you what your body fat is. You know, you'll learn everything you need to know about where you're at right now physically. I said, free? Okay, let's do it. And so they measured me, my height, my weight, my body fat, etc. So right out of the gate, the guy asked me, how tall are you? I said, I'm 5'10 and a half. He goes, oh, he measured me. He says, you're actually 5'9 and a half. So wait, no, I am 5'10 and a half. No, you aren't anymore. So I realized, oh, great, I've shrunk an inch. And then he says, and you're overweight. Great. So now I'm bald, I'm fat, and I'm shrinking. It's like that song says, I'm not half the man I used to be. I guess that's true. In my case, I thought, why am I gaining weight? And then I realized, I think I know the reason. It's something I discovered at the market not long ago. They're called Chica Chips. Have you ever seen these? I ate the first one, then I ate two, then I ate three. Then I'm almost eating an entire bag. So I blame it on Chica Chips. So I said to my wife, Kathy, I have to stop buying these chips. They're evil chips. Don't let me buy them anymore. But I was at the market not long after that with one of my granddaughters, and I grabbed a couple bags and put them in the basket. And she said, Papa, why are you buying the evil chips? Because I like them. It didn't work out too well on the scale. So I've gone on this keto diet. Has anybody here tried the keto diet? You're really screaming for the keto diet? Okay. The keto diet is the greatest diet on earth for the first 3 days. Because you can eat meat, you can eat cheese, you can eat fattening things. Avoid carbs. But like literally after 2 days, I'm dreaming of carbs. I'm dreaming about pizza. And the worst kind of diet to be on is the keto diet, and then eat carbs while you're on it. Because now it becomes the weight gain diet. So, you know, when we get on a scale, in general, we want to weigh less, not more, right? Well, that's not true of God's scales. When we get on God's scales, we want to be a heavyweight. We want our life to have substance and meaning and weight because of our relationship with God. So we're going to look at a story now that you've probably heard before, and some of you maybe haven't, about a young man who happened to be the king of Babylon who was weighed on God's scales, and this guy was the lightest of lightweight. And this is a story where God wrote on the wall of the palace. You've heard that expression, the writing is on the wall, right? This is where that expression came from. This is a story of Belshazzar, who was the grandson of King Nebuchadnezzar. So this king, we're going to look at in a moment, went out of his way to mock and attack God. And he faced the consequences. Listen to this. It's never a good idea to mock God. Because the Bible says, be not deceived, God is not mocked. Whatsoever a man sows, that will he also reap. Don't be a mocker of God. I used to mock Christians because I didn't know any better. I thought they were crazy. I thought they were delusional, but I had to admit they were pretty happy. And so as a 17-year-old kid, this is 10 years ago, plus decades more, on my high school campus, I decided to eavesdrop on the Christians. And I started off looking at them with skepticism and sort of laughing at them. And for the first time, I heard what it was they were saying. And that was the day that I ended up believing. And so this is what happens here. Here's a guy who could not respond appropriately to the writing that was on the wall. And I think the writing is on the wall for our culture right now. You see it in the news feed. You see it in events that are happening around the world. You see it in violence, random acts of violence. I was just talking with the police chief, and he was telling me violent acts are up. I said, "Chief, I see these things on the news. Is it really that bad?" He says, "It is. More than ever. It's hard for the police officers out there right now." And we, of course, have the continuing opioid crisis, and we continue to have conflicts over in the Middle East, and we continue to have just instability among the nations of the world and the potential for war. We're literally seeing Bible prophecies being fulfilled before our very eyes, and the writing is on the wall. So are we going to read it, or are we going to ignore it? Are we going to pay attention to it? And here's what the writing said to young King Belshazzar. Buddy, your number is up. And one day, your number is going to be up. And one day, my number is going to be up. And we don't know when that is. Heard about a pastor that went to visit a man named John who was very sick. In fact, he was dying in the hospital. He couldn't even breathe. He needed an oxygen mask to assist him. Therefore, the pastor could not hear what he was saying. And his condition suddenly grew worse. And so the pastor dropped to one knee and began to pray fervently for John. And he could see John was trying to say something, but he couldn't speak because of the oxygen mask. And the pastor gave John a pen and a piece of paper, and John scribbled something down. And tragically, right there, John passed into eternity. So the pastor took that little note that John wrote and put it in the pocket of his coat and kind of forgot about it until a few days later when he was doing the memorial service for John. And as he was getting ready to speak, it suddenly occurred to him, John wrote me a note. These are actually his last words. And without even reading it, he said to all the people assembled at John's funeral, "He wrote me a note. I'm sure it will inspire all of us." And he pulled it out and read these words, "Pastor, you're standing on my oxygen tube." It's a joke, people. There never was a guy named John dying in a hospital. It's a joke. Okay. Okay, make a note. Wait one sec. Never use this joke again. People took it seriously and were traumatized and didn't really laugh. Okay, I got that. It's all a joke. But there's going to be a day when we hear those final words and we too will pass into eternity.
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3: 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At that time, I didn't even know who Pastor Greg was. But during his message at the Harvest Crusade, Pastor Greg said it would be the best thing I would ever do for myself. And you know what? He was right.
2: If you've had your life changed because of Harvest Ministries, would you let Pastor Greg know? 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
0: Well, Pastor Greg is highlighting the biblical account of the demise of Belshazzar. Today's message is titled, "The Writing is on the Wall."
1: Little background on Nebuchadnezzar and Belshazzar. So Nebuchadnezzar was the king of Babylon. He conquered Israel and brought them into captivity back into this land that was filled with all kinds of false gods and idols. He was a very cruel king. And God ultimately humbled this powerful king, and he came to his knees and he put his faith in God and literally told his entire kingdom he was now a believer in the Lord God of Israel. It would be like if someone like Kim Jong-un of North Korea came to Christ and told everyone, "I'm a Christian now." Or someone like Saul of Tarsus, who was a Christian killer hunting down followers of Jesus, but the Lord got hold of him and transformed him into the Apostle Paul, one of the greatest preachers of all time. This is a reminder that no one is beyond the reach of God. Think of the most evil person you know. Maybe it's your mom or dad. Maybe it's a neighbor. Maybe it's a coworker. Maybe it's somebody else, but whoever this person is, you can't even imagine them ever believing in Jesus Christ. And I'm telling you right now, start praying for them and don't give up on them, because no one is beyond the reach of God. God reached Nebuchadnezzar. So he told everyone he believed, but somehow this message did not get passed down to his son and ultimately to his grandson. So Nebuchadnezzar died and his son ruled in his stead, and the name of his son was Evil-Merodach. Who names their kid Evil-Merodach? I mean, that kid ended up being a self-fulfilling prophecy. He lived up to his name, and clearly Evil-Merodach did not pass that faith on to his grandson. Daniel 5, starting in verse 1, I'm reading from the New Living Translation. King Belshazzar had a great feast for 1,000 of his nobles. He drank wine with them. And while Belshazzar was drinking the wine, he gave orders to bring in the gold and silver cups that his predecessor, Nebuchadnezzar, had taken from the temple in Jerusalem. Just throwing a little detail, these cups and such were used for the worship of God. He wanted to drink from them with his nobles, his wives, and his concubines, and he brought these gold cups taken from the temple, the house of God, along with his kings and nobles, and they drank from them. And when they drank from them, they praised their idols made of gold, silver, and stone. So he's going out of his way to laugh at that which God had set apart. Suddenly, they saw the fingers of a human hand writing on the wall of the king's palace near the lampstand. The king himself saw the hand as it wrote, and his face turned pale with fright, and his knees knocked together in fear, and his legs gave way beneath him. So it all starts when Belshazzar said, I'm going to have a big party, and I'm going to show off all my cool stuff. Look at what we took from Israel. Look at all of these things. So he's going out of his way to make fun of God, and then the drinking begins. You know, when you drink and you come under the influence of alcohol, this can really lead to some bad things, as it did in this story. They're worshiping these false gods, and they're breaking God's very law. And now they see a hand writing on the wall. Verse 5, at that very moment, they saw the fingers of a human hand writing on the plaster wall of the king's palace. So check it out. They're looking at the wall. There's a lamp lighting it, and they see this hand. They don't see the arm. They just see a hand writing this heavenly graffiti up on the wall. What is that? And they read it, and it, those mysterious words, many, many, tekel, farsin. So here's a man who had reached all of his goals. This is a man who had checked all the boxes for success. He climbed to the top and he found there was nothing there. Belshazzar was the most powerful and famous and wealthy man in all of the world. You know, a lot of people think fame is going to fill their soul. You know, if I can just get some more followers on Instagram or Twitter, you know, if I can just become more well known. I read a survey that said 81% of 18 to 25-year-olds said getting rich is their generation's most important goal. 81%, getting rich is the most important goal. 51% said the same thing about being famous. My response is, careful what you wish for, you might get it. Actor and comedian Jim Carrey was quoted to say, I hope everyone will one day get rich and famous, and they will have everything they ever dreamed of, and know that is not the answer. David Bowie of fame said, fame puts you where things are hollow. Amy Winehouse, who tragically died of alcohol poisoning at the peak of her fame, made this statement, fame is like terminal cancer. I wouldn't wish it on anyone. Justin Bieber posted on Instagram a while ago, hey world, that glamorous lifestyle you see portrayed by famous people on Instagram, don't be fooled into thinking their life is better than yours, end quote. Careful what you wish for, because a lot of people get it and they see how empty it is. Belshazzar had that and more, and he is terrified as he sees this writing on the wall. The smirk is gone. The defiance of God is gone. And now he is sobering up quickly.

0: Pastor Greg Laurie, pausing at a pivotal moment in the story of Belshazzar from Daniel chapter 5, and there's more to come as this message continues here on A New Beginning. But it's a good time for us to evaluate where we each stand before the Lord. Pastor Greg, what would you say to the person listening who just doesn't know if they're really a friend of God? They don't know if they're really a Christian. They can't think of a time when they made a deliberate decision for the Lord. It's just not a good idea to assume everything's going to work out okay, is it?
1: No, this is one area of your life you want to be sure about, where you're going to spend eternity. The Bible says, these things we write to you that you may believe on the Son of God and that you may know that you have eternal life. Listen, I know I have eternal life. I know I'll go to heaven one day. And I hope that doesn't sound boastful. And if it does, I'm boasting in what God has done for me, not in what I've done for God. The reason I know these things is because I've turned from my sin and I've put my faith in Christ, you see. And if you do the same, you can have this same hope. You just need to call out to the Lord and admit you're a sinner and ask Jesus Christ to forgive you and come into your life. The Bible says whoever will call upon the name of the Lord will be saved. Will you call upon him right now? I'm going to pray a simple prayer, and I'm going to ask you to pray this prayer after me, if you would. So if you want to know that you'll go to heaven when you die, if you want to know for certain that Christ is living in your life, then pray this prayer with me. Just pray these words. Lord Jesus, I know I am a sinner, but I know you are the Savior who died on the cross for my sin. I turn from my sin now, and I choose to follow you from this moment forward as my Savior and my Lord, as my God and my friend. Thank you for hearing this prayer. Thank you for answering this prayer. And I ask this in Jesus' name. Amen.
0: Amen. And listen, if you have just prayed that prayer with Pastor Greg and you've meant those words sincerely, the Lord has forgiven your sin and you're now a Christian. 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You know, Pastor Greg, so many people have enjoyed the movie Jesus Revolution, but they've asked you a lot of did it really happen like that questions, you know?
1: Yes.
0: Well, there's a way to get the full story, the true story, and that's by way of a book we're making available, the original book, Jesus Revolution. Let's talk about some of the questions that you've had. Let me shoot some questions to you as sort of a lightning round, and you give us quick answers to these questions. All right?
1: All right.
0: So, did you really have an alcoholic mother, and was she married to Brad Paisley?
1: Brad Paisley. Okay, well, let's explain that. The role of my mother was played by Kimberly Williams Paisley, who is married to Brad Paisley. She did a wonderful job playing my mom, Charlene. And my mom, yes, was an alcoholic. I would even say a raging alcoholic. She'd pretty much drink every night and pass out. I had to get her to bed and get her up in the morning, and it was a sad situation, but that part of the film is true, and it really doesn't show how challenging it was, frankly. But the book, Jesus Revolution, which we're offering this month to our listeners for the gift of any size, goes into more depth on that particular aspect of the story and much more.
0: All right. Did you really tell Kathy, if she ever got between you and God, you two were through?
1: That's 100% true. And, you know, the funny thing is, Kathy's...
2: You're a romantic,
1: I know. Isn't
2: you?
1: That a romantic line? Single guys, listen to me. You really want to get a girl to like you, have that be your opening line. Don't say, hey, you're beautiful, or hey, would you like to have dinner with me? Say, if you ever get in the way of my relationship with God, it's over. Wait, we don't have a relationship with each other yet. I'm just telling you. No. Yeah, I did say that to her, and Kathy told me later... That really appealed to me. Actually, that was something that really impressed me a great deal. So it worked in my favor.
2: Mm. Did you really come to the Lord after hearing Lonnie Frisbee speak?
1: That's true. Yes, 100%.
2: And did Lonnie invent the Frisbee?
1: I believe he played a role in it. No, I don't think he had anything to do with the Frisbee. But yes, that is his real name. And he was the young man preaching on my high school campus on the day I accepted Christ.
2: Last question. Did you drive a gulp Corvair?
1: I sure did. I bought it for $250. and if you don't know about the Corvair, the engine was in the back. So this was not a safe vehicle. But I drove that actual Corvair, and I love the fact that that was reflected in the movie, and it was always breaking down just like in the movie. So that's true. In fact, the problem with the Corvair is the brakes didn't work very well, so I'd have to hit the brakes three times, like pump, pump, pump, and then it would stop. So I was driving down a street in California, and a car stopped in front of me. It was a big black Cadillac. And so I started pumping my brakes, pump one, pump two. On the third pump, I slid right into the back of that car, and the entire front end of the Corvair crumpled up. So now the headlights were crossing each other. It didn't put a dent in the Cadillac, but it effectively totaled the front of my car, which I continued to drive until I was pulled over by the CHP with my cross-eyed headlights. And he said, you can't drive that anymore. So that was the end of the trusty Corvair.
2: Oh, let's have a moment of silence.
1: Yes.
2: Well, all these stories are recounted in your book called Jesus Revolution, are they not?
1: Yeah, that's right. You know, Dave, actually, the author of the book is Ellen Vaughn, who's a prolific, outstanding writer, but it was written with me because I told her the stories. So it's actually in her voice. It's beautifully written. She does a deep dive into the history of the time, into the culture, what was going on in America. She tells the story of myself, of my wife, Kathy, our love story, how we came together. She tells the story of Chuck Smith, Lonnie Frisbee, who were two key roles in the Jesus movement. And if you saw the Jesus Revolution film, you know that they were played by Jonathan Rumi and Kelsey Grammer. And she tells the story of so much more that you will want to know. 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
2: Yeah, that's right. 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Or go online to harvest.org. Well, next time, Pastor Greg comes back to conclude the story of the hand writing on the wall. 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
1: Acronyms appear every day in our conversations. For example, when texting, LOL means laugh out loud, and BFF means best friends forever. Here's an acronym that might help you when praying. ASK. A stands for asking. Jesus said, ask and it will be given to you. S stands for seeking. Jesus said, seek and you will find. K stands for knocking. Jesus said, knock and it will be open to you. Is prayer really as easy as Jesus makes it sound? It is if you ask and keep on asking, seek and keep on seeking, knock and keep on knocking. And so the next time you ask, expect Jesus to RSVP.
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1: Acronyms appear every day in our conversations. For example, when texting, LOL means laugh out loud, and BFF means best friends forever. Here's an acronym that might help you when praying. ASK. A stands for asking. Jesus said, ask and it will be given to you. S stands for seeking. Jesus said, seek and you will find. K stands for knocking. Jesus said, knock and it will be open to you. Is prayer really as easy as Jesus makes it sound? It is if you ask and keep on asking, seek and keep on seeking, knock and keep on knocking. And so the next time you ask, expect Jesus to RSVP.
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3: With SRN News, I'm Jason Walker. California Governor Gavin Newsom, not a happy camper right now. He claims the Justice Department is investigating him and his wife, harassing them, accusing the Trump administration of targeting him for political purposes. A person familiar with the matter confirms there are numerous federal investigations into people around Newsom, including one related to his wife's taxes. United States Air Force says eight people on a B-52 that crashed Monday shortly after takeoff in Southern California are dead. Emergency crews responded and the big plane went down at Edwards Air Force Base just north of Los Angeles. The Boeing B-52 Stratofortress, a long-range bomber that entered service in 1959 from the 60s in Nam all the way up to today in Iran. This is SRN News.
1: Acronyms appear every day in our conversations. For example, when texting, LOL means laugh out loud, and BFF means best friends forever. Here's an acronym that might help you when praying. ASK. A stands for asking. Jesus said, ask and it will be given to you. S stands for seeking. Jesus said, seek and you will find. K stands for knocking. Jesus said, knock and it will be open to you. Is prayer really as easy as Jesus makes it sound? It is if you ask and keep on asking, seek and keep on seeking, knock and keep on knocking. And so the next time you ask, expect Jesus to RSVP.
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1: Acronyms appear every day in our conversations. For example, when texting, LOL means laugh out loud, and BFF means best friends forever. Here's an acronym that might help you when praying. ASK. A stands for asking. Jesus said, ask and it will be given to you. S stands for seeking. Jesus said, seek and you will find. K stands for knocking. Jesus said, knock and it will be open to you. Is prayer really as easy as Jesus makes it sound? It is if you ask and keep on asking, seek and keep on seeking, knock and keep on knocking. And so the next time you ask, expect Jesus to RSVP.
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5: I want to invite you to take God's word and turn with me now to the 39th chapter of the book of Genesis. The key to the story of Joseph is a phrase that appears again and again. The Lord was with him. God was with him. And the providence of God, the invisible, invincible hand of God was upon him all the days of his life. And his dreams never died. He continued to be faithful to God and fervent in his work and his servants. It's important to have a dream. My friend George Sweeting wrote these words. Success in life depends not on the dreams we dream, but the choices we make. Now that's a fabulous quote because it's so true. It's one thing to have a dream, but remember that our dreams are fed, fortified by the choices that we make. And often our dreams crash and burn because of wrong choices. But when we make the right choices in life, our dreams are sustained. We're going to have an opportunity today to look deeply into the private world of Joseph, to see something of his heart, because it is there in the heart of this man, guarded and graced by God, that character was built. If you want your dreams to survive, to be sustained and strengthened through the years, if you want to know the presence of God in your life and the providence of God, the personal touch of God in your life, then cooperate with Him in building character by making choices. It's been said that character is the sum total of the choices we make in life. Who we are today, who you are today, is a result of the choices that you have made and are making. And so we're going to be examining some choices that Joseph made and choices that we need to make in order to strengthen our character in all the seasons of life. Look in verse 1 of Genesis 39. Now Joseph had been taken down to Egypt. And Potiphar, an officer of the Pharaoh, captain of the guard, an Egyptian, bought him from the Ishmaelites who had taken him down there. The Lord was with Joseph, and he was a successful man. And he was in the house of his master, the Egyptian. And his master saw that the Lord was with him, and that the Lord made all he did to prosper in his hand. There was just something about Joseph. So Joseph found favor in the sight, or his sight, and served him. Then he made him an overseer of his house, and all that he had he put under his authority. Joseph has now moved from adversity to prosperity, to success. He is a successful man, albeit a slave, but rising to prominence in the house of this Egyptian by the name of Potiphar, who was in effect the chief of police in all of Egypt. Verse 5. So it was from the time that he had made him overseer of the house and all that he had that the Lord blessed the Egyptian's house for Joseph's sake. And the blessing of the Lord was on all that he had in the house and in the field. Thus he left all that he had in Joseph's hand. And he did not know what he had except for the bread which he ate. Now Joseph was handsome in form and appearance. And it came to pass after these things that his master's wife cast longing eyes on Joseph, and she said, "Lie with me." But he refused and said to his master's wife, "Look, my master does not know what is with me in the house, and he has committed all that he has to my hand. There is no one greater in his house than I, nor has he kept back anything from me but you, because you are his wife. How then can I do this great wickedness and sin against God?" Character. Unfortunately, we've got a lot of characters in the world, but not too much character. and of all people, Christian men and women and students should be people of character. How? Number one, by choosing humility. Verse 4 tells us that Joseph served in the household of Potiphar. He worked hard. He could have easily sloughed off, decided that his life was a waste, that his dreams were gone, and therefore to just get by. When told to do something, he could have said, "I don't speak Egyptian, no comprehende." But rather, he worked diligently and faithfully and fruitfully, and God favored him. There was a consistency in his character that throughout the circumstances of his life, he was always the same. I admire that quality in a person's life. The consistency of character, the loyalty of life. Not up and down and moved by the wind, but the stick-to-itiveness and the stay-with-itness of people who are humble, who served. And this is what Joseph did. He was prospered and favored by God. There was something unique about his life, and it was observable by all. Potiphar himself saw it. One of the most appealing, attractive characteristics in life is genuine humility. Where ego is set aside, and you've heard that definition of ego, E-G-O, edging God out. Where ego is set aside, for the scripture says that we're to humble ourselves under the hand of Almighty God. That God resists the proud, but that He gives grace to the humble. Humility is something we choose. The Bible says, humble yourselves under the hand of Almighty God. Now, God often humbles us when we don't humble ourselves. But frankly, we should not pray, "Lord, humble me." Be careful about praying that. The Bible emphasizes that we should humble ourselves. There's some things that God will do for us. There's some things that God says you do for yourself, and one of them is to humble yourself. And that's what Joseph did, to serve God. Not only do we choose humility in order to build character, but we choose integrity. As we read the passage down at verse 6, this man Potiphar trusted Joseph with his entire household affairs. He was so trustworthy, this man Joseph, that the man of the house, this very important figure in Egypt, just turned it all over to him, this slave who had now risen to a place of responsibility, great responsibility. He was willing to do what he could where he was. He knew that he was there by God's appointment. Somehow, in the providence and the plan of God, Joseph knew he was there for a season, for a time, by God's appointment, and that God would lead him through these circumstances of his life. There for God's time, by God's appointment, and with God's strength and God's help. And therefore, he was a man of integrity. It's been said that integrity is not only the way one thinks, but even more the way one acts. Simply put, integrity is doing what you said you would do. It is as basic as keeping your word and fulfilling your promise. We live in a world of corporate mismanagement and greed and business collapse because of dishonesty and deception and cheating. God is looking for men and women in the business world today who are men and women of character, who practice genuine integrity, integer. We get our word integer. It means wholeness, put together. And people of character possess this wonderful quality of integrity. Phillips Brooks, a 19th century preacher, said that character is made up of the small moments of our lives. It's who we are in the secret place. It's who we are in the small place. is who we are when no one is looking but God. That's integrity.
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5: Joseph was a man of character, therefore he had integrity. He didn't get integrity when he got over there to Potiphar's house. He had integrity. The crisis of his life, the circumstances of his life, only revealed the character that was on the inside. He was a man who stayed strong and stood tall because he chose humility, and so should we. Because he chose integrity, and so should we. But then in verse 7, a great test is offered. And that is the test of moral purity. Potiphar's wife. Now she's a somebody, sophisticated woman, and she's seductive and attractive. She's the boss's wife. Here's Joseph, a long, long way from home, and these temptations are in his face. They were private temptations. Who would know? It was private. It had to do with the inner recesses of his heart and of his life. It was a persistent temptation, because when you read the text, you discover that she came after him day after day after day after day after day. And you know, in the world in which we live today, the world systematically attempts to seduce us with sexual temptations. We are living in a sex-saturated society, a sex-crazed world. It's in your face everywhere you go. Day after day after day after day. And the temptations are there persistently in our lives. No matter how old you may be. I love the story of Prof. Ray over at Southwestern Seminary. Old guy, he was about 88 years old, still teaching at the seminary. And one of the students, they were having a Q&A with the prof, and one of the young preacher boys said, Prof. Ray, they were talking about the life and the character of the minister, and said, well, Prof. Ray, how old do you have to be before you're not tempted anymore physically? Old Prof. Ray said, well, I don't know, it's past 88. It was persistent. It was persuasive. And it was powerful. It's a powerful temptation. And yet, according to verse 8, he said no. And ultimately, when she came after him and actually tried to take him into bed with her, he ran out of the room and left his cloak behind. But he never lost his character. He chose purity. He said, how could I do this sinful thing, this evil thing against you, against my boss, Potiphar, against myself, against my family? But ultimately he said, how could I sin against God and do this wicked thing? The Bible clearly tells us that we are to choose purity. That purity is the lifestyle of the believer. Purity in heart, purity of life. Purity of lifestyle, purity of dress,

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5: Indulge ourselves. So many want to see how close they can get to the fire and not be burned. But we begin by recognizing that all of us are susceptible to any kind of temptation. That's why we must guard our hearts. Recognize your potential for moral failure. Secondly, realize you do have a choice. Genesis 39 and verse 8, he refused. He said no. He made the right choice. You are not the devil's plaything, the devil's dope. You are a child of God if you're a believer in the Lord Jesus Christ. God will enable you to say no to sin when you say yes to him. Realize you do have a choice. You have a choice to live a godly life or an ungodly life. Thirdly, renew your resolve to purity day by day. Make a decision to be pure, and then on a daily basis, by hiding God's word in your heart, forging, fortifying your faith through the word of God, strengthening yourself, resolving yourself every day. Make the big decision, and you're halfway there on all the little decisions. Fourthly, remove all bitterness from your life. That's what Hebrews 12, 14 through 16 says. It talks about a root of bitterness. And a root of bitterness, this bitterness, when you bow down to the bitterness of your life with an unforgiving, unrelenting spirit, it can produce an attitude which produces immorality. Read it for yourself. You know why? Suppose Joseph had become bitter about the circumstances of his life. Suppose Joseph had said, you know, I've gotten a raw deal. Life has treated me unfairly. God hasn't come through for me. I deserve some pleasure. Bitterness, you see. A sinful root of bitterness can produce the unholy fruit of immorality. Remove bitterness from your life. Fifthly, run from every form of evil. 1 Corinthians 6:18 says, flee fornication. 2 Timothy 2:22, run from immorality. Run from sexual sin. Let me tell you something. There are some sins you fight. There are other temptations that we deal with by faith, but not sexual temptation. Joseph didn't stay there to fight. He didn't stay there to faith. He didn't say, well, Mrs. Potiphar, have you ever heard of the four spiritual laws? Could I talk to you? When she came at him, he ran. He got out of there. He removed himself from the situation. Because let me tell you something, people that hang out around sin, you know what you call them? Victims. You run. Then sixthly, resist the devil. You have authority in the name of Jesus to resist the devil and he'll flee from you. James 4:7. Seventhly, rely on the power of the Holy Spirit. The Holy Spirit lives within you to enable you and to empower you to be more than a conqueror through him who loved you. And then finally, number eight. Remember, you will give an account before God for your choices. Joseph knew it, that ultimately his sin would be wickedness against God. And the way to overcome it is to recognize the consequences, the evil consequences, and to love God more than you love sin. Doesn't it get down to that, really, folks? That we love him more than we love ourselves, more than we love our sin. It's our love of God and the love of God for us that keeps us pure. It's a greater love. And the love of God and the fear of God provides a guardrail, guideline, so that God will give us great success in overcoming the temptations of life. I close with this. I got a letter from a friend who attended a wedding recently. Young athlete, about 25 years of age, college athlete, marrying the love of his life. And they stood at the altar together. And as they were coming to the moment of committal and vows, stopped the ceremony. And as planned, the young man reached into

0: his tuxedo jacket and he pulled out an old piece of paper that had been folded several times. It was obviously yellowed by time. It was old, crumpled. And he unfolded this letter. And in the letter, he began to read his commitment to God and his commitment to his wife-to-be. And in the letter, he pledged his faithfulness to the one who would become his bride one day. He promised to be true to her, even though he'd never met her. He promised to be faithful to God. And he stood there and he read that to his bride. You know, by then, there wasn't a dry eye in that place. This strong, handsome young man like Joseph, who chose purity, who chose integrity, who chose humility. And God was with him. And God gave him success in his life.
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2: Sometimes it's hard to know what is right and what is wrong, to recognize the different shades of gray. And if you're not careful, you can be headed down the wrong path, a dangerous path, without even realizing it. But there are some important things we can do to help us in times of temptation. First and foremost is remembering to arm ourselves with the Word of God each and every day. We need to be diligent in this because staying in the Word every day will keep our mind sharp and ready to detect the subtle nature of temptation. Psalm 119 says, "Your Word, O Lord, is a lamp unto my feet and a light unto my path." Make this a part of your morning and daily routine. When you make that first cup of coffee or order that mocha, frappe, soy, whatever at the local coffee shop, take a moment and turn your heart to God. Sincerely seek Him. Ask Him to provide you with the armor needed to deflect every temptation, and ask Him to give you the strength and courage to be a man or a woman of integrity in everything that you do. You know, it's easy to go into cruise control. Is your life routine and predictable? Well, watch out. In the lull of routine, that's where you find some of your biggest temptations. The Bible says, "Let him that stands take heed lest he fall." So we need to always be careful and be ready. So when you find yourself going through the motions and your soul feels restless, turn your eyes to Jesus and stay strong. He's watching to see how you're going to handle this downtime, this routine time. And yet He's preparing blessings for those who will stand tall and choose integrity and character over compromise and excuse. Like Joseph, stay strong and stand tall.
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5: Acronyms appear every day in our conversations. For example, when texting, LOL means laugh out loud, and BFF means best friends forever. Here's an acronym that might help you when praying. ASK. A stands for asking. Jesus said, "Ask and it will be given to you." S stands for seeking. Jesus said, "Seek and you will find." K stands for knocking. Jesus said, knock and it will be opened to you. Is prayer really as easy as Jesus makes it sound? It is if you ask and keep on asking, seek and keep on seeking, knock and keep on knocking. And so the next time you ask, expect Jesus to RSVP.
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7: Pilgrim's Progress, a story, but much more than entertainment. 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
9: With SRN News, I'm Jason Walker. California Governor Gavin Newsom says the Justice Department is investigating him and his wife, accusing the Trump administration of targeting him for political purposes as he weighs a presidential bid, possibly. The full scope of any investigations related to Newsom is not immediately clear, although it has been confirmed there are several different federal investigations into people around Newsom, including one related to his wife's taxes. President Trump in France for the G7 summit and is meeting with fellow world leaders, discussing a wide range of topics. At the top of the list, the deal to end the war in Iran. Many are wondering just how soon gasoline prices might fall.
10: The price of oil is moving, and that will likely start to impact gas prices as early as later tonight. But for the moment, there is a lag time to how markets respond and how quickly that shows up to gas stations.
9: Gas Buddy analyst Patrick DeHaan says if the Iran deal sticks, it could lower the price of gas and diesel before the end of the summer.
10: If this deal pans out, if the strait reopens for the rest of the summer, it could mean gas prices that stay below $4 a gallon nationally. And it could mean diesel prices also see a fall below the $5 mark. So there's a lot of reasons to be optimistic. But we've also seen deals fall apart in the last couple of months as well.
9: Hong Kong has reportedly launched a public consultation for its first five-year plan in a politically symbolic step that brings it closer to mainland China's development approach. City has favored minimal government intervention in the economy, and a spokesman says the city's blueprint will help Hong Kong align with Beijing's national development plan. This is SRN News.
5: Acronyms appear every day in our conversations. For example, when texting, LOL means laugh out loud, and BFF means best friends forever. Here's an acronym that might help you when praying. ASK. A stands for asking. Jesus said, ask and it will be given to you. S stands for seeking. Jesus said, seek and you will find. K stands for knocking. Jesus said, knock and it will be opened to you. Is prayer really as easy as Jesus makes it sound? It is if you ask and keep on asking, seek and keep on seeking, knock and keep on knocking. And so the next time you ask, expect Jesus to RSVP.
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11: A.W. Tozer once warned that the church had traded its high view of God for something so low, so ignoble, as to be unworthy of thinking people. That was 50 years ago, and things haven't improved. But today, on Insight for Living, Chuck Swindoll cuts through the noise of a theologically shallow culture to recover something ancient, revolutionary, and life-changing. The love of God as Scripture actually describes it. Not a feeling, not a sentiment, a force so vast, so unconditional, so relentlessly personal that it will reframe everything you thought you knew.
12: I would like to give you 12 words that I hope you will never, ever forget. Here they are. What we think about God is the most important thing about us. Once again, what we think about God is the most important thing about us. I'll repeat that periodically through this message because I want it riveted into your brain. You'll need it in this day in which there is a lot of sloppy and silly thinking about God. Matter of fact, if we have a low and inaccurate view of God, our worship will be shallow and skewed and dissatisfying. However, if we have a high view of God, and if it is true, our worship will be meaningful and pure, satisfying and deep. I'll go further. If we shape our thinking about God from the culture around us, our life will remain complicated and even become chaotic. But if we allow Holy Scripture to shape our thinking, God will emerge in our minds as He is, real, personal, meaningful, all-powerful. What we think about God is the most important thing about us. Tragically, not many people think that much about God. In fact, there are a few who don't do much thinking at all these days. I like the way one wag put it, God is a lot like my pastor. I don't hear from him during the week, and I don't understand him on Sunday. Maybe you feel that way. Today, I want you to understand him. I want him to become, well, real to you. He is at work, whether you see him or hear him or feel him, he is there. And as Francis Schaeffer once put it, he's not silent. He is at work in what you called tragedies, surprises, and unexpected events. He's at work when you began to doubt. He was not in any way out of control. What we think about God is the most important thing about us. Truth be told, the church of the 21st century has reached an all-time low water mark theologically. We have come into shallow waters biblically. This isn't a new realization. A.W. Tozer wrote of it 50 or more years ago. The church has surrendered her once lofty concept of God and has substituted it for one so low, so ignoble, as to be utterly unworthy of thinking, worshiping men and women. With our loss of the sense of majesty has come the further loss of awe and consciousness of the divine presence. We have therefore lost our spirit of worship and our ability to withdraw inwardly to meet God in adoring silence. How true is that? Adoring silence. When you think about the love of God, it's necessary these days that we explain or define what it does not mean. God is not one who sits in his heaven nodding and saying, no matter what, anything goes, because I love you. That wouldn't be love. That wouldn't be good for us. That is not an accurate understanding, in spite of what you may have learned or been taught. We're going to discover today what it means to say that God is love. In 1 John chapter 4, we read a statement that is just three words, and you may have heard them throughout your religious life or spiritual life. 1 John 4, verse 7, verse 8, you will read, God is love. Verse 8 concludes with the three words, God is love. That means this: He personifies unconditional love. Love permeates who He is and everything He does. His love is spontaneous. It is sacrificial. It is consistent. It is self-giving. It is active. It is full of understanding, but it is not absent from His other characteristics. You see, not only does 1 John tell us that God is love, verse 8, as well as verse 16 of this fourth chapter, back in chapter 1, I want you to notice in verse 5, we read, this is the message we have heard from Him and announced to you, that God is light. There's another three words to compare or contrast with God is love. The one who is loving, consistently, unconditionally loving, is also the God of light. And you will read at the end of the verse, in Him there is no darkness at all. That means not a trace of darkness, not a touch, not a hint, not a particle of unholiness or impurity. God is holy, God is just, God is pure, God is full of splendor, God is light. We must keep these two thoughts in balance. The one who is love is also light. His love reaches out, seeks us, and desires us. His love tempers His justice and His righteousness. His love prompts His grace to us. His love must never be separated from His other characteristics. It is an attribute of our Heavenly Father, and so I would add to my statement another word. What we think about God's love is the most important thing about us. We're all members of a family. You came from a family. Perhaps you have married and come into another family as well. Perhaps you've never married, or you're not now married. The point is, we understand family. So we understand the love in a family. Let's take you who are married. Perhaps I should say those of us who are married. We who are married have relationship with another individual like no other person on this earth. We love them, we want to believe, unconditionally. And sometime we will even say that. The fact is, our love has limits. And sometime, as we have learned in these last few years, our love has to get tough. There are boundaries you don't cross, even though you are unconditionally loved. A wife would never say to her husband as he's on his way to a sales meeting in another city, hey, anything goes, sweetheart, no matter what you do, I love you. Whoa! Not anything goes. She says to him, in effect, my love for you is deep, and I believe in you, therefore I know you'll remain faithful to me. There's a limit on that love, and it's balanced by the reminder that there needs to also be faithfulness. How about a parent's love for a child? Let's go there. We're all the children of someone. We have a father. We have a mother. Your mother or father may still be with you, maybe have gone, but you have a memory of being reared in the home of your parents. Leave 1 John and go to Hebrews chapter 12. Back a few books. Hebrews 12 will talk about the love of a father. And you will see love at work in a surprising way. And it will help us understand and define love. Hebrews 12, verse 6. Those whom the Lord loves, He disciplines. Look at that. Oh, wait a minute. Those whom the Lord loves, He disciplines? Absolutely. In fact, if you read further, and we will, that's how we know we are his sons, we are his daughters. For those whom the Lord loves, he disciplines. He scourges every son whom he receives. It is for discipline that you endure. God deals with you as with sons. Now look at the question. For what son, we could even add, what daughter is there whom his father does not discipline? If you are without discipline, of which all have become partakers, then you are illegitimate children. You're not really sons. Furthermore, we had earthly fathers to discipline us, and we respected them. Shall we not much rather be subject to the Father of spirits and live? They disciplined us for a short time as seemed best to them, but he disciplines us for our good, that we may share his holiness. All discipline for the moment seems not to be joyful, but sorrowful. Yet those who have been trained by it, afterwards it yields the peaceful fruit of righteousness. I believe those were some of my mother's and father's favorite verses of Scripture. I've used those verses in the early years of rearing our children. Now, I have some funny stories I could tell you about quoting verses like that. And I would sometimes say, and I learned not to say it as a result of a story I'm going to tell you. I would sometimes say to one of our children, you know, to discipline you right now hurts me more than it does you. They always gave me that, yeah, really, look. Well, one occasion, our youngest daughter, Colleen, and I were on the way up the stairs. She had disobeyed and disobeyed and disobeyed again and again. And I said, come here, young lady. We were on our way up the stairs and the tears started. No one could cry quite like Colleen. And on the way up the stairs, my father's heart began to sort of, well, yield a little. And I remember the verse of Scripture, the one whom a father loves, he disciplines. So I get to the top of the stairs and I walk in the room and I close the door and that's those big crocodile eyes at me and says, Daddy, you know? And I said, you know what, honey? You need to know this hurts me as much as it hurts you. She said, Daddy, I've got a great idea. Don't do it and both of us will be happier. So I stopped saying things like that. The truth is, it does pain the Father. It does grieve the Lord when we walk away from Him. He's saddened over the fact that we make a foolish decision and walk in the flesh. And He's our Father. He loves us. He cares about us deeply and profoundly. But His love doesn't exist as a solitary virtue. He's also just. He's righteous. He's holy. Let me show you an example of the Father's unconditional love. Deuteronomy chapter 7. I love this verse of Scripture. Deuteronomy 7, verses 6, 7, and 8. These words were spoken by Moses to the people of Israel, to the Hebrews. They have been through the wilderness. They are right on the verge of the promised land. He is delivering his swan song in this book of Deuteronomy. The word itself means second law. So it's a reiteration of the law. And he is assuring his people of the Father's love. Look at Deuteronomy 7, 6. You are a holy people to the Lord your God. The Lord your God has chosen you to be a people for his own possession out of all the peoples who are on the face of the earth. Now the verse I love. The Lord did not set his love on you nor choose you because you were more in number than any of the peoples, for you were the fewest of all peoples, but because the Lord loved you and kept the oath which he swore to your forefathers, the Lord brought you out by a mighty hand and redeemed you from the house of slavery from the hand of Pharaoh, king of Egypt. Isn't that great? Why does the Lord love us? Because he loves you. Remember when your parent, back to parents again, remember when your parents would say, I want you to do that. You'd say, why? Because I said so. And it never seemed to make sense. And I find it right here. Lord, why do you love me? Because I said so. In fact, there's nothing about you that draws me to you. There's nothing all that impressive, and I've seen you at your worst. but because I choose to love you. That is the sovereign act of God, allowing his mercy to overrule his justice. Knowing we deserve the worst, he provides the best. And the people of Israel could remember over and over again, it's because the Lord chose to love them. On your way toward the New Testament, stop off at Jeremiah. It's one of the great prophets of the Old Testament. Just after Isaiah, you will come to Jeremiah. Chapter 31, verse 3. Jeremiah 31, verse 3. There we are. The Lord appeared to him from afar, saying, I have loved you with an everlasting love. Therefore, I have drawn you with loving kindness. I want to linger here just long enough to remind you of a hymn that was written based on this. George Wade Robinson, back in the 19th century, was so moved when he read verse 3, I have loved you with an everlasting love, that he wrote that hymn, Loved with Everlasting Love, led by grace that love to know. Gracious Spirit from above, thou hast taught me it is so. Oh, this full and perfect peace, oh, this transport all divine, in a love which cannot cease, I am his and he is mine. Cannot cease. We're getting close to unconditional here, aren't we? It cannot cease. Before I turn to anything further, some of you are resisting the thought because you've not known unconditional love as long as you can remember. Tragically, some of you don't remember your parents telling you they loved you. Maybe it's been a long time since someone, another adult, has told you that they love you. I'll never forget while I was a part of the leadership at Dallas Seminary, one of our profs had written a major work on the book of Leviticus. I mean, it was a mother of all books on Leviticus. Let me put it that, I mean, he wrote more about Leviticus than Moses knew. And we had a chapel service and we were honoring him. And I was so moved when I saw him standing there so humble, and the publisher was there and everybody, student body, was sort of applauding. And I just stood up, and then people saw me standing up and realized I meant to. And so they stood up, and then they started applauding. And I walked up to the prof and I threw my arms around him. And I could tell by his response that was a new thing. And I whispered in his ear and I said, Dr. So-and-so, I want you to know how much I love you and respect you for your work. He wrote me a note that afternoon I wish I would have saved. I would be reading it right now because his words are much more eloquent than mine. He said, I want you to know that never in my adult life have I ever had another man to tell me he loved me. I was shocked. Shouldn't have been, but I was. I mean, I thought someone that brilliant, that capable, that effective in the classroom, surely there were people telling him they loved him. You need to hear today, God loves you. No, don't go there. I can just feel the resistance. You'd seen me last week. I don't care about last week, okay? Doesn't affect his love. The one who knows you the best loves you the most. God loves you. I mean, he never comes to the place where he says, well, that's it. That's the last time. Gonna take you a long time to get back in my good graces. Shame on you. No. Look at it again. I have loved you with an everlasting love. In your darkest times, when you are, not only feel, but you are most unlovely, you really aren't all that loving to others, he would write you a note at that moment and tell you, listen, I love you right now. I love you. This morning, he says, I love you. I know all about your past. I know all of the things you have done, should have done, didn't do. I know the regrets. I know all the dark side. I know all the secrets. I love you. I love you, and I remind you of that today. Tonight, when you turn in, God is still saying, I love you. It's not a great thought. It's an everlasting love.

0: What we think about God is the most important thing about us. And today, Chuck Swindoll has given us something worth thinking about for the rest of our lives. 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
1: I came across a quote not long ago that I haven't been able to shake. It was from a man named John Allen, a Salvation Army saint who was near the end of his life. John made this shocking statement: "I deserve to be damned. I deserve to be in hell. But God interfered." That last part is worth repeating. God interfered. Wow. I love that more than I can say. Because that's the story of the cross. We were running hard in the wrong direction, and God stepped in. He didn't send a memo. He didn't offer a suggestion. He hung on a cross and bled and died and rose again. That's not a metaphor. That's history. And that interference has changed every life that's ever truly reckoned with it. Here's what keeps me up at night. Millions of people are still running the wrong direction, and they don't know it. They're busy. They're sincere. Some of them are sitting in church every Sunday, but they've never had a real, personal, life-altering encounter with the cross we proclaim. 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When you send a gift to Insight for Living, God's Word doesn't just sit in a quiet studio. 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Your gift makes that possible. 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
3: Acronyms appear every day in our conversations. 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Here's an acronym that might help you when praying. A-S-K. A stands for asking. Jesus said, ask and it will be given to you. S stands for seeking. Jesus said, seek and you will find. K stands for knocking. Jesus said, knock and it will be opened to you. Is prayer really as easy as Jesus makes it sound? It is if you ask and keep on asking, seek and keep on seeking, knock and keep on knocking. And so the next time you ask, expect Jesus to RSVP.
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5: With SRN News, I'm Jason Walker. Senate Republicans are resisting an appeal from House Speaker Mike Johnson to act on Social Security reform. A trustees report claims the retirement program will become insolvent sooner than expected and warns that people will see their monthly checks cut by some 22% by 2032, 6 years from right now. Fox Corporation is buying streaming platform Roku in a cash and stock deal valued at $22 billion. The deal will give Fox access to the Roku channel, first-party data, and 100 million global streaming households. Investigation underway now in Southern California. Air Force says 8 people have been killed when a B-52 went down Monday shortly after takeoff. This is SRN News.
3: 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Here's an acronym that might help you when praying. ASK. A stands for asking. Jesus said, ask and it will be given to you. S stands for seeking. Jesus said, seek and you will find. K stands for knocking. Jesus said, knock and it will be opened to you. Is prayer really as easy as Jesus makes it sound? It is if you ask and keep on asking, seek and keep on seeking, knock and keep on knocking. And so the next time you ask, expect Jesus to RSVP.
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3: Acronyms appear every day in our conversations. 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Here's an acronym that might help you when praying. ASK. A stands for asking. Jesus said, ask and it will be given to you. S stands for seeking. Jesus said, seek and you will find. K stands for knocking. Jesus said, knock and it will be opened to you. Is prayer really as easy as Jesus makes it sound? It is if you ask and keep on asking, seek and keep on seeking, knock and keep on knocking. And so the next time you ask, expect Jesus to RSVP.
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0: Do you wonder sometimes why certain chapters are in the Bible? If so, maybe Genesis 38 is on your list. With humor and candor, our teacher, Dr. J. Vernon McGee, tells us that sometimes these passages can seem about as necessary as a fifth leg on a cow. Welcome to Through the Bible. I'm Steve Schwetz, your host. And stay with us, because really, all kidding aside, Dr. McGee explains that there are two very important reasons why Genesis 38 has been recorded in Scripture. With that in mind, let's listen to this brief introduction.
1: Many years ago, as a young minister, I made the statement that I would never read the 38th chapter of Genesis in public. I have followed that down through the years, but we will study the chapter. It's a sordid chapter, worst chapter in the Bible. And here is where somebody says, well, why is a chapter like this put in the Bible? It's just like some modern literature. Well, there's a great difference in this and some modern literature. This is put in as a warning, and it does not condone the sin. It condemns the sin. Modern literature and TV programs, they condone the new lifestyle. They actually recommend it. They approve it. But it is condemned here, and this reveals how far man can sink into sin.
0: Has Dr. McGee made you curious? It's going to be a great study. Before we get started, though, let's read a letter from a fellow Bible bus passenger who saw God's warnings in his life and responded in faith. And he writes, "Hello, my name is Wajib. I have three children. My wife and I run a small shop together. My mother is from Madura, and my father is Javanese. In the past, I was a Muslim, and my life was very messy. I had many bad habits, and I often felt ashamed because I couldn't change them. I began thinking about God because of a friend. He had studied at a Bible school in Batu. At first, I didn't believe him, and I didn't even like him. But I saw that he became a good and patient man. I wanted to be like him, but I couldn't change on my own. So I challenged God. I said, Jesus, if you are truly God, please give me a good job so my life can change. 2 days later, a friend offered me a job. Little by little, I realized this was God answering my prayer. One Sunday, I followed a man carrying a thick Bible into a church. That's where I began to know God. The people welcomed me warmly, even after I told them I was a Muslim. They visited my home, and I learned more about God. When my family found out, they rejected me. With a heavy heart, I left Madura and settled in Batu. Even now, my wife is still Muslim. I listen to the program after work. Through it, I've come to understand who God really is. I've learned that God is good and that He loves us, even though sin has damaged human life. My prayer is that more Madurese people will come to know God and experience changed lives. I believe this program is a powerful way to bring hope and transformation." Well, that's quite a story. Thank God for His power to change lives when we're open to Him. Let's pray. Heavenly Father, thank You that when we were yet sinners, Jesus died for us so that we can have a relationship with You. Lord, we ask that many more will hear of Him and turn to You. In Jesus' name, amen. Let's dive into Genesis 38 on Through the Bible with Dr. J. Vernon McGee.
1: Now we come to this 38th chapter today. And very candidly, it reveals the sin of Judah. First of all, it leads me to say that the sons of Jacob were certainly not very much of a comfort to him. It looks as if all the sons were problem children, and I think they were, with the exception of Joseph and Benjamin. And of course, there was a great heartbreak connected with Joseph. And this reveals to us that Jacob did spend too much time in Padan-Aram accumulating a fortune rather than teaching his children. And he was just a little bit different from Abraham. You'll remember that God said of Abraham, "For I know him, that he'll command his children and his household after him, and they shall keep the way of the Lord to do justice and judgment, that the Lord may bring upon Abraham that which he hath spoken of him." But old Jacob didn't do that, friends. He was so busy down there contending with Uncle Laban, he didn't have much time for those boys. And that was highly tragic, because each one of them seemed to have gotten involved into something that was very, very sinful. But why are we told about Judah here, especially at this juncture? Well, there's a twofold reason. I suggested last time one of the reasons is that these names that are here, we'll look at them in a moment, they happen to be in the genealogy of the Lord Jesus that opens the Gospel of Matthew, very frankly, reveals that he came down into the human family. It's a sinful line, but this is the way he came. And then there's another reason for this, especially at this time, because beginning in the next chapter, we go down to the land of Egypt, and Joseph goes ahead, as he very clearly detected from the fortuitous concurrence of circumstances in his life, that God had sent him down there to prepare the way for the coming down of the children of Israel. Not so much for a then famine, but to get them out, actually, of the land of Canaan from, actually, the abominable Canaanites into the seclusion of the land of Goshen down in Egypt. You see that had Jacob and his family continued on in the land of Canaan, they would have dropped down to the level of the Canaanites. We find that these people here are an abomination and were an abomination. And even when the children of Israel came into that land, why, they had a great influence upon them. And so God is getting his people down there. And this chapter certainly reveals the necessity for it. Now it's Judah. Judah is the kingly line, as we'll see later on. But notice Judah. And it came to pass at that time that Judah went down from his brethren and turned in to a certain Adullamite whose name was Hira. Now, this is in chapter 38, verse 1. Notice this, and Judah saw there a daughter of a certain Canaanite whose name was Shua. And he took her and went in unto her. Now, this is the story of Judah. He went down to do business with a certain Adullamite. When he got down there, he saw this Canaanitish woman. He had an affair with her, and she conceived and bare a son. He called his name Ur. And believe me, that's exactly what this man Judah had done. He'd erred, or he'd certainly sinned. And she conceived again and bare a son, and she called his name Onan. And she yet again conceived and bare a son, called his name Shelah. He was at Shezib when she bare him. And Judah took a wife for Ur, his firstborn, whose name was Tamar. And Tamar gets into the genealogy of Christ, by the way. And Ur, Judah's firstborn, was wicked in the sight of the Lord, and the Lord slew him. Now look at this family, just loaded with sin. And Judah said unto Onan, go in unto thy brother's wife and marry her and raise up seed to thy brother. And Onan knew that the seed should not be his. And so he didn't take her to wife, by the way. And the thing which he did displeased the Lord, wherefore he slew him also. Now this is certainly something that fits right into the present hour when there's such an emphasis on sex. Believe me, the sons of Jacob put an emphasis there also. Certainly Judah did, let's say that. We read then said Judah to Tamar, his daughter-in-law, remain a widow in thy father's house, tell Shelah, my son, be grown. For, he said, lest peradventure he die also, as his brethren did, and Tamar went and dwelt in her father's house. Now that was the custom in that day, that when a man died, his brother was to marry her. And the two of them, actually, they refused to do it, and they were smitten with death. Now Judah tells her to go into her father's house and wait. He has another son that's coming along. And now we read verse 12, and in process of time, the daughter of Shua, Judah's wife, died. And Judah was comforted and went up into his sheep shearers to Timnath, he and his friend Hira, the Adullamite. Now it was told Tamar, saying, behold, thy father-in-law, goeth up to Timnath to shear his sheep. Apparently, this deal that Judah had of going up to see this Adullamite by the name of Hira was in connection with sheep, raising sheep. Because now they have a tremendous flock together, and Judah goes up there to shear them. And Tamar, who'd been waiting all this time, she came to the conclusion that Judah was not going to give Shelah as her husband. And she put her widow's garments off from her, covered her with a veil, wrapped herself, and sat in an open place, which is, by the way, the Timnath. For she saw that Shelah was grown, and she was not given unto him to wife. And this is, of course, the third son of Judah. Now, verse 15, when Judah saw her, he thought her to be a harlot because she'd covered her face. You see, she'd taken off her widow's garments, and now she's dressed there, sitting by the wayside, her face covered, which was the custom of the harlots in that day. And he turned unto her, by the way, and said, go to, I pray thee, let me come in unto thee. Now, you see, he's propositioned the woman. This is Judah. And he'd done the same thing with her mother, a Canaanite. It's a very black picture, by the way. It's a very ugly story that we have here. And Judah saw her. He thought she was a harlot. So she saw an opportunity of taking advantage of him, and she did. And he said, I'll send thee a kid from the flock. And she said, wilt thou give me a pledge till thou send it? He said, what pledge shall I give thee? And she said, thy signet, thy bracelets, thy staff that's in thine hand. He gave it her and came in unto her, and she conceived by him. She arose and went away and laid by her veil from her and put on the garments of her widowhood. And Judah sent the kid by the hand of his friend, the Adullamite, to receive his pledge from the woman's hand, but he found her not. He came into the town. He said, I'm looking for the harlot that's here. He asked the men of that place, saying, where is the harlot that was openly by the wayside? They said, there was no harlot in this place. Said, we don't have one here. Verse 22, and he returned to Judah and said, I cannot find her. And also the men of the place said that there was no harlot in this place. And Judah said, let her take it to her, lest we be ashamed. Behold, I sent this kid, and thou hast not found her. And it came to pass about 3 months after that it was told Judah, saying, Tamar, thy daughter-in-law, hath played the harlot, and also, behold, she is with child by whoredom. And Judah said, bring her forth and let her be burnt. That's Judah. May I say to you, this is your double standard. God doesn't approve of these things, friend. It's here in his word, but this doesn't mean he approves of it. The very fact that here shows that he disapproves of it. This is not the way that he wanted his people to act. And they're acting just like the Canaanites, and he's going to have to get them down into the land of Egypt and segregate them there in the land of Goshen, to get them away from this terrible influence that there was there. This reveals the necessity for that. Why, this thing's almost unspeakable that Judah is doing here. The fact of the matter is, he can see the sin in somebody else. Can't see it in himself. You remember, Nathan went in and told David a story about a fellow had a little ewe lamb, and a rich man with a lot of sheep took it away from him, killed a little ewe lamb. Believe me, David was just like Judah here. You could see sin in somebody else. David says, we're going to get that man, and we're going to stone him to death because of that. He said, I'd like to know where the man is. Nathan said, you're the man. It's interesting, we see sin in other people that we ourselves can't see within our own being. This man's guilty. In fact, a double charge is against him, and this thing that he's done is unspeakable. It's his own daughter-in-law, and this is something that it's the custom there among the Canaanites. This is the way they live. We think today this sex revolution that we're having, and they talk about freedom of sex. Well, my friend, the heathen in the past all had the freedom of it. That's the reason they were heathen, and that's the reason that they lived as low as they did and finally were judged and removed from the scene. The Canaanites are gone. It disappeared. God judged them. That ought to be a message to any person But a great many don't seem to get it, even Christians today. Many will say, well, I wonder why this is in the Bible. It's in the Bible to warn you and me, friends. It's in the Bible to let us know that God did not approve of it, and it'll explain why God is going to get them all.

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5: May I just pause this moment to make this application, because these things happen unto them for examples unto us. Now, I hear a great deal today that if you're going to witness to this generation, and if you can communicate to them, you've got to get down to their level. I disagree with that. God's never used that method to witness. God's always, under any circumstances, asked his people to live on a very high and lofty plane. Now, I can well understand that somebody might have come along, one of these present-day theologians, have come along and said to Noah, "Now listen, brother Noah, you're spending all your time working here on this boat, and you ought not to be doing that. We're having a big party over here in Babylon tonight. They just got in a new shipment of marijuana, and we tonight are really going to blow our mind. We are all going to pass around the grass, and we're just going to have a high old time, and we're going to take a trip. And you don't need to build a boat to take a trip. We're going to give you a trip. Come on over." And Noah says, "No, I'm not." "Well, Brother Noah, how you expect to reach all the hippies of Babylon? How are you going to reach the Babylonian beboppers unless you're willing to come down and communicate with them?" Fact of the matter is, God never asked him to come down and communicate. God asked him to give his message. That's what we're asked to give today. And I'm firmly convinced that if God's people would stand firm, and especially these men today that are so afraid they'll lose the crowd, so afraid they'll not have an audience to speak to, and they do everything in the world to get a crowd to speak to, and some of them are having their problems. But God never asked us to compromise. God asked us to give the Word of God. I remember hearing years ago the story about Dr. Schofield over in North Carolina. He's invited over there to speak, and it was a rainy night the first night he began, and there's a very small crowd there. And the pastor felt called upon to apologize to Dr. Schofield. He reached over and he said to him, "I'm very sorry tonight. There's so few people here to hear a man like you. We just regret it very much." And Dr. Schofield, he said, "Well, my Lord only had 12 men to speak to. And since he only had 12 men and never complained, may I say, who is C.I. Schofield that he should complain about a small crowd anywhere?" My friend, that's a lesson that this generation hasn't learned. We think it's got to be big, and there got to be a lot of people there, or God's not in it. Maybe God has just called us to witness in these days. But I have news for you. I believe that if the Word of God's given out, it'll have its effect. It will certainly bring results. And Judah went down, and he sure communicated to the Canaanites. He couldn't have got down more on their level than he did. And look what it did. It brought tragedy. Now we're told, verse 27, "It came to pass in the time of her travail that, behold, twins were in her womb. Came to pass when she travailed, and the one put out his hand, the midwife took and bound upon his hand a scarlet thread, saying, this came out first. Came to pass as he drew back his hand that, behold, his brother came out, and she said, how hast thou broken forth? This breach is upon thee. Therefore his name was called Phares. And afterward came out his brother that had the scarlet thread upon his head, and his name was called Zerah." Now, here are these names that we've looked at. And I'd like for you now to go with me over to the first book of the New Testament, and let's read here. The first chapter, second verse. "Abraham begat Isaac, Isaac begat Jacob, and Jacob begat Judas and his brethren, and Judas begat Phares and Zerah of Tamar, and Phares begat Esram, and Esram begat Aram, and on down,

0: Salmon begat Boaz of Rahab, and Boaz begat Obed of Ruth, and Obed begat Jesse, and Jesse begat David the king. And if you just follow it right on through, why, you find out here, and Jacob begat Joseph, the husband of Mary, of whom was born Jesus, who's called Christ. This is the line into which the Lord Jesus came, by the way. And this is an evidence of the fact that God must now get his people down into the land of Egypt. All right? We'll return then to the story of Joseph, because he's already down there. He didn't go down willingly, but he's down there. He was taken down, and we saw at the conclusion of chapter 37, the 36th verse, the Midianites sold him. That is, Joseph into Egypt unto Potiphar, an officer of Pharaoh's and captain of the guard. Now we're going to find out that Joseph is an altogether different kind of boy than Judah was. I always have felt that Joseph and Benjamin did a great deal of teaching and instruction and personal attention that the other 10 boys never did get. These were the only two that Jacob seemed to be interested in. Now, Joseph, because of the hatred and animosity of his brothers, he's been sold down into the land of Egypt in the house of Potiphar. And he happens to be a very important soldier. He's in the military. He had his office in the Pentagon of that day, and he's part of the brass. He's a prominent official, by the way. Now let me read chapter 39, verse 1. And Joseph was brought down to Egypt, and Potiphar, an officer of Pharaoh, captain of the guard, an Egyptian, bought him of the hands of the Ishmaelites, which had brought him down thither. Verse 2, and the Lord was with Joseph, and he was a prosperous man, and he was in the house of his master, the Egyptian. Now, that'll be as far as we can go today. But that leads me to call your attention to something here that's very important for us to know. First of all, we have no record of God appearing personally to Joseph. And yet, you see more evidence of the direction and leading of God in his life than any other person in the book of Genesis. God appeared to the other three patriarchs, but not to this man. Why? Well, it's not necessary, because the circumstances reveal a hand of God in his life. And right here at the very beginning we see it. But yet, you see some terrible things happening to him. And God will be in all of that, by the way. But we'll have to pick that story up next time. Until then, may God richly bless you, my beloved.
1: 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We hope that you'll keep hopping aboard as the Bible bus rolls along. 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In Canada, Box 25325, London, Ontario, N6C, 6B1. 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Now, these small cards include a QR code that links directly to Dr. McGee's teaching, an easy way to invite someone else to start discovering God's Word. 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I'm Steve Schwetz, and I'll be right here saving a seat just for you.

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4: With SRN News, I'm Jason Walker. As President Trump meets with G7 leaders in France, the U.S.-Iran deal remains the key topic of discussion. Ed Donahue has more on the story.
5: President Trump has arrived after an agreement was reached to end the conflict with Iran.
6: The deal's all signed, and the strait is already partially open.
5: Pakistan says there will be a signing of an agreement Friday. The president says Iran's leadership played a role in the agreement.
6: As you know, the first set is gone, the second set is gone, and we found the third set to be very smart, strong, very smart, but... We ended up making a deal.
5: The president hopes this will be a good new relationship with Iran. Among the challenges ahead is whether Israel will continue its offensive in Lebanon. Ed Donahue, Washington.
4: Russia launching another major attack on Ukraine overnight. Hundreds of drones and missiles. At least 11 people have been killed, many of them civilians, 53 wounded in the attacks. That barrage damaging civilian sites as well as a revered religious landmark in Kyiv. Russia's defense ministry claims the strikes targeted defense and industrial facilities. President Zelensky says that's not true. He's also calling for decisive action from G7 countries to halt Russia's invasion. Massive U.S. Air Force plane has gone down.
7: Eight crew members are dead after a B-52 bomber crashed shortly after takeoff Monday morning at Edwards Air Force Base. Military officials at the base in Southern California's Mojave Desert say it happened during a routine test mission, and indications are that the crash was not survivable.
4: That is Jennifer King reporting. Some of the skydivers who were killed in that plane crash in Missouri were experienced jumpers. One of them had jumped nearly 7,000 times in her life. This is SRN News.
8: Picture an artist designing a mosaic right before your eyes. He sees something you don't in the broken and variegated pieces of pottery. Nothing is wasted as he places them on the white canvas. He even reaches for the ones with jagged edges. Before long, a beautiful image emerges. God's grace produces beautiful mosaics. He redeems the checkered and assorted pieces of our lives by arranging them into something good and pleasing. After a while, our life resembles a magnificent mosaic crafted by the master artist. It might take some time for you to see what God is doing in your life, but remember this: He who began a good work in you will finish what He started.
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0: You find yourself making well-intentioned promises to God and then failing to keep them? If so, you're not alone. Today on Truth for Life, Alistair Begg examines the Apostle Peter's bold but prideful and ignorant declaration of his allegiance to Jesus. Let's open our Bibles to chapter 13 of John's Gospel.
1: Well, the question that Peter had posed was, where is it that you're going? We paid attention to the fact that this was something that Christ had not chosen to make known to him, and yet still Peter wanted to have answers that would satisfy his own curiosity. The response that Jesus gives to him is such that we might anticipate that Peter would then say, okay, I get it now. But what we actually discover is that Peter follows up his first question with a second question. And Peter said to Jesus, Lord, why can I not follow you now? And it is very clear that Peter has no real understanding about a number of things. He has no real understanding of how near the end is for Jesus. Now, we don't say that in any spirit of judgment. How could he really know? None of the disciples could fully understand the proximity with which they were finding themselves before the departure of Jesus, and he had no clear understanding of that. Nor did he or the other disciples, I take it, have any kind of awareness of the dark and terrible forces that were at work that night in Jerusalem. They are also unaware of what Jesus has already explained to them. And Peter is actually showing how little he knows about himself. I think that's the thing that is most striking to me, because he is able to make these great protestations. I don't think we should judge him unduly. I think it is an expression of his confused devotion. He means exactly what he says. He just doesn't know what he himself is really like. I'm ready to die for you, he says to Jesus. And we read in the synoptics as well that after Jesus has explained to them that they will all fall away, it is in that context that Peter then goes on to say, even if they do not, I will. In other words, he separates himself even from the other 10 that are around him. Now, I just paused as I was studying it to write notes to myself, and I wrote down just a simple phrase: beware the mischief of self-ignorance. Beware the mischief of self-ignorance. I will lay down my life for you, he says. In other words, there is a sense in which Peter is actually saying that my future is to be built on the promises that I am making to you. When in actual fact, his future is grounded in the promises that Jesus has made to him. You will all fall away, but I have prayed for you. And after you are restored, then you strengthen the brethren. The life of faith can't be built on the promises that we make to Christ. That actually leads to disaster, because we can't keep our own promises. We're not even sure how to promise in the way that we should. Wisdom is found in the opposite direction, casting myself on the promises that Jesus has made to us. That's the way to victory. The other way is the road to disaster. Now, Jesus responds once again to the question that Peter has raised. Lord, why can I not follow you now? I will lay down my life for you. And it's interesting, isn't it, that Jesus responds virtually using what Peter has said word for word. I will lay down my life for you. Jesus answered, you will lay down your life for me? In other words, it's actually quite common in conversation, sometimes between a mother and a son or somebody, they give you back the very thing you've said. They turn it around the other way to point out the incongruity of what has been said. And that's what Jesus is saying. After all, Peter and the others have been in his company in all of the material that we've been working through. They know, but has he forgotten that Jesus said, "I am the good shepherd"? The good shepherd lays down his life for the sheep. It's me who lays down my life for you. Not you, especially right now, laying down your life for me. I think actually there is something in that I haven't really thought about till now, and that is that people like to do things for God. Like to do things. I like to do some things for Jesus. And the people who like to do things for Jesus may not be happy for Jesus to do something for them. In fact, what I want to do for God and for Jesus and for religion and for everything else may actually be a smokescreen for the fact that I have never come to the point where I've said, "Jesus, I'm entirely dependent on you, on your promises, and everything that you do for me. You're going to lay down your life for me?" This is so Peter is hearing Jesus say, "Listen, Peter, I know you. I know you better than you know yourself. And I know that your intentions are good. But your self-awareness is really poor." And then he says, "Truly, truly, I'm telling you, listen to me. The rooster will not crow till you have denied me three times." So, where are you going? Why can't I go? When is this going to happen? That's all I had for my notes. Where, why, when? And the time is established here. Jesus, you see, knows what awaits him. And he loves these disciples. We saw that earlier in the chapter. Having loved them, he loved them to the end. He knows exactly what is about to unfold. Mark records the fact that even after Peter had been told of what was going to take place, still he was prepared to say, "Well, I must stand out in this group." 3 decades later, he actually would do this, as we come to chapter 21. But for now, they all said the same thing. That's what it says in the text. "If I must die with you, I will not deny you." And Mark says, and they all said the same thing. There's a lot of nodding going on. Yeah. Oh, yeah. Mm-hmm. We feel that way too. Mm-hmm. You feel that way, Mark? Mm-hmm. Yeah, I feel that way. Mm-hmm. Yeah. So he's not isolated from the reality. And Mark tells us that when in the garden scene Jesus is removed, after Judas Iscariot has greeted him with a kiss, Mark says, and they all left him and fled. They all left him and fled. Not one of them was left. Peter too. It actually says that Peter followed at a distance. At a distance. And I remember in my youth, barely memorable to me now, but I think I could find it, where I gave a talk to a bunch of young people on the phrase, Peter followed at a distance. And my talk was, that was his problem, you see. He was at a distance. You're not supposed to be at a distance. You're supposed to be close up. I think I was a little hard on him, because at least he followed. At least he followed. He might have been at a distance, but he was a lot closer than the other fellows. And he follows him right into the situation that takes you into the 18th chapter of John. And it is there in the 18th chapter that we have the unfolding drama of the denial itself. And it's very interesting the way it unfolds. Simon Peter followed Jesus, 15 of 18. Simon Peter followed Jesus, and so did another disciple. We take it that this is John. He is writing in the third person about himself. And he tells us that he knew the high priest. Why John knew the high priest, we don't know. But since that disciple was known to the high priest, he went he entered with Jesus into the courtyard of the high priest. But Peter's not in the courtyard of the high priest. So John, he speaks to the servant girl, and he says to the servant girl, "My friend is out here, Peter, and I'd like to get him in if that's okay with you." And you think about the providence of God that leads to this, because if he had just left him out there, we wouldn't have this incident. But it's because he wanted to include Peter and bring him in. And the servant girl then, of course, broaches the question, "You're also not one of this man's disciples, are you?" So the guy who was brave enough to take out a sword and chop off somebody's ear falls like a broken deck chair as a result of a question asked by a servant girl directly concerning his allegiance to Jesus. "Jesus, even if I have to die with you, I won't deny you." "No, I don't know him. I don't know him." In short order, what has happened here? He has broken a promise, he's told a lie, and he's dragged down by the gravity of the momentum of sin. Lying is terrible. Because if you become a liar, you can do just about anything you want. All you have to do is lie about it. And it is remarkable that this bold servant of Jesus finds himself capitulating in this way, especially after he has made these declarations. And again, you need to do your own homework for this, but in Luke 22, the way in which Luke records this incident is so straightforwardly helpful. And this is what it says. Luke 22 and verse 60. Now the question has come again. Peter says, "Man, I don't know what you're talking about." Now listen to this. "And immediately, while he was still speaking," "the rooster crowed. And the Lord turned, looked at Peter. Peter remembered, and he went out and wept bitterly." The rooster crowed, the Lord looked, Peter remembered, and he went out and wept bitterly. Now let's not miss the fact that what we have here in the record of Holy Scripture, what we have here publicized for time immemorial, is the actions of arguably the leader of the discipleship band. And if you're thinking, which I'm taking it that you are, you must realize that this speaks to the truthfulness of the Gospels. The people, when we come to the Easter time, always emerge to explain that this wasn't the historical Jesus. This is something that was manufactured later on, 200 years later. They wanted to clean it up and so on. That doesn't make any sense at all. If it was an invention, why do you take your key guy and introduce him to the world as a complete and utter failure? The publicized record of the leader of the disciple band, who would invent this? If this can happen to Peter, what of us? "Let anyone who thinks he stands," says Paul when he writes to the Corinthians, "let anyone who thinks they stand take heed lest you fall." None of us know when we face that great combination of desire and temptation and opportunity. And that, when that happens, we find ourselves up against a reality that only the grace of God can keep us from. And so when we read the story of Peter, as I've been challenged by it all week, and now we're challenged together by it, let's beware of the posture of the attitude which says, "I could never do that. I can't believe she did that. Well, I haven't done that. Because the fact is that the seeds of every sin are latent in our hearts. The seeds of every sin are latent in our hearts, and they may spring to life. They may spring to life in a dramatic moment. It may be by a fireside. It may be in a courtyard. It may be in some other context altogether, when all of a sudden it all descends upon us as it descended upon him in a moment of carelessness, especially if it's accompanied by a cold heart. We've neglected worship. We've neglected our scriptures. We've neglected the fellowship of God's people. We've begun to tolerate ourselves, and we've begun to play in our own minds with all kinds of ideas. And we thought that it's okay, it's just us, and doesn't involve anybody else at all. And all of a sudden, coldness of heart, moral carelessness, and a spirit of self-reliance. When those things combine, we have no adequate conception of how far we might fall. That's why Jesus had told his disciples when he was in the garden, "Watch and pray so that you enter not into temptation." They didn't watch, and they fell asleep. I need to be alert, first of all, to run quickly to Christ, to the comfort of his love. Our good friend Sinclair Ferguson reminds us helpfully, "My security as a Christian does not reside in the strength of my faith, but in the indestructibility of my Savior." So alert to our own potential collapses, and then quick to run to the aid of those who have collapsed in the courtyard. In the readings this morning, part of them in Ephesians, Paul says towards the end of that fourth chapter, he says, "I want you to forgive one another as God in Christ has forgiven you. Be tender-hearted to one another, forgiving one another as God in Christ has forgiven you." Judas and Peter are famous on account of their failures. Judas, despite initial appearances, collapses, goes out into the night, kills himself. Peter collapses, goes into the night and weeps, but he's restored. It's a reminder of the difference between apostasy and backsliding. Anyone who, professing faith, professing to be a follower of Jesus, who subsequently returns wholeheartedly to sin, who renounces their former Christian allegiance, who displays no remorse in doing so, and who continues in that apostasy to the end of their lives, must surely, despite initial appearances, never have been truly born of God. A backslider, a Christian who stumbles and falls, may fall down a long way and for a long time. But the difference is that they know it. And even in that distance, geographically, emotionally, whatever it might be, in that distance, they still retain, if you like, in their minds, the notion of the far city, the notion of my Father's home. They know in their hearts, they say, "I can arise, I will arise, and I'll go to my Father, and I'll say to him, I have sinned against heaven and in your sight, and I'm actually no longer worthy to be called your son. Make me as one of your hired servants." And so they retain an awareness of what they've left behind, and a lingering desire to return to what they had. And they come back. Oh yes, they do. And that's, of course, what takes us finally to the scene that would be etched just wonderfully in the psyche of Peter at the end of the day. And you must do this for your homework. You can read it before the week falls to its end. But the appearance of Jesus, now we've bypassed Good Friday, we've bypassed the resurrection, and now we've got the appearances of Jesus. We'll backtrack in time. But in that context there, Peter has three opportunities to affirm his allegiance. Remember, do you love me more than these? I do love you. Do you love me? Yeah, Lord, I know I love you. He said to him a third time, Simon, son of John. He uses his old name, Simon. You are Simon, but you'll be Peter. He was shaky. Simon, son of John, do you love me? And Peter was grieved because he said to him the third time, do you love me? And he said to him, Lord, you know everything. You know that I love you. And that actually will bring us to our final truly, truly. And we're not ready for that yet. But I went to find where the verse is, and I found it. It's the 50th verse of the 30th Psalm. Because I said, as I thought about Peter, I said, he would know the Psalms, he'd know this verse. Weeping may tarry for the night, but joy comes in the morning. And he went out, and he wept bitterly, but it wasn't the end. It wasn't the end. And it needn't be the end. If you're here tonight and you are backslidden, nobody knows, but you know. Do not continue down that road. Stop. Turn your eyes to Christ again. Seek Him with all of your heart. And be ready for Him. Not to make your breakfast for you, but to provide you with everything that you need, to see your tears washed away, and to see the discovery of a deep-seated joy that comes in knowing that He knows that you love Him.
0: 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Are they listening? Well, Alistair is here with us, and you spoke recently, Alistair, at Liberty University back in March. At Liberty, it's an arena full of students you're speaking to, right?
1: There is nowhere else that I've been that compares to that moment, that hour. I was struck by not just the quality and enthusiasm of the young people in the morning hour, which is a sort of statutory event, but in the evening, when the Wednesday night event that I had the privilege of speaking at as well, there were probably 10,000 there in the morning, but there was 5,000 there easily, maybe 6 in the evening, who voluntarily show up for somebody teaching them the Bible so that the Word of Christ can dwell in them richly and they can sing psalms and hymns and spiritual songs. I'm glad of the opportunity to go, and it was a privilege to be there.
0: 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Jesus performed many amazing miracles. So what did he mean when he said that his followers would do the works he did and greater works than these? 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
3: Acronyms appear every day in our conversations. 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Here's an acronym that might help you when praying. A-S-K. A stands for asking. Jesus said, ask and it will be given to you. S stands for seeking. Jesus said, seek and you will find. K stands for knocking. Jesus said, knock and it will be opened to you. Is prayer really as easy as Jesus makes it sound? It is if you ask and keep on asking, seek and keep on seeking, knock and keep on knocking. And so the next time you ask, expect Jesus to RSVP.
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3: Acronyms appear every day in our conversations. 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Here's an acronym that might help you when praying. ASK. A stands for asking. Jesus said, ask and it will be given to you. S stands for seeking. Jesus said, seek and you will find. K stands for knocking. Jesus said, knock and it will be opened to you. Is prayer really as easy as Jesus makes it sound? It is if you ask and keep on asking, seek and keep on seeking, knock and keep on knocking. And so the next time you ask, expect Jesus to RSVP.
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5: With SRN News, I'm Jason Walker. More bloodshed in Ukraine overnight as Russia launching a major attack on civilian areas. Hundreds of drones and missiles. President Volodymyr Zelensky says at least 11 people have been killed, more than 50 others wounded. Also hit a revered religious landmark in the capital city of Kyiv. Investigation continues in Southern California. The Air Force says 8 people have been killed when a massive plane, a B-52, went down Monday shortly after takeoff from Edwards Air Force Base just north of L.A. President Trump has started his visit to the G7 summit in France by hailing an agreement ending the war in Iran. He calls the deal a potential breakthrough for global security. This is SRN News.
3: Acronyms appear every day in our conversations. For example, when texting, LOL means laugh out loud, and BFF means best friends forever. Here's an acronym that might help you when praying. ASK. A stands for asking. Jesus said, ask and it will be given to you. S stands for seeking. Jesus said, seek and you will find. K stands for knocking. Jesus said, knock and it will be opened to you. Is prayer really as easy as Jesus makes it sound? It is if you ask and keep on asking, seek and keep on seeking, knock and keep on knocking. And so the next time you ask, expect Jesus to RSVP.
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3: Acronyms appear every day in our conversations. For example, when texting, LOL means laugh out loud, and BFF means best friends forever. Here's an acronym that might help you when praying. ASK. A stands for asking. Jesus said, ask and it will be given to you. S stands for seeking. Jesus said, seek and you will find. K stands for knocking. Jesus said, knock and it will be opened to you. Is prayer really as easy as Jesus makes it sound? It is if you ask and keep on asking, seek and keep on seeking, knock and keep on knocking. And so the next time you ask, expect Jesus to RSVP.
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7: In God's almighty, omnipotent hands, He has reached out to you and me, and he has given to us every single promise in this book, and he says they are magnificent promises. That is, every single promise is a mega dose of God's grace toward you and me. Any of you deserve any of them? Not a one. Any of you ever seen a promise of God that came up short? No. Any of you ever seen a situation, a problem, a heartache, a burden that God was not more than sufficient? And many of us have been through deep, deep, deep trials and heartaches in our lives.
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9: Would you turn to 2 Peter chapter 1, and we're in a series, How the Truth Can Set You Free, and our primary passage is in John chapter 8, verse 31, when Jesus said, "If you abide in my word or continue in my word, then are you truly my disciples, and you shall know the truth, and the truth shall make you or set you free." And you recall we mentioned the fact that there are three categories of attitudes we have to deal with in our life, one of them being insecurity, inferiority, inadequacy. And from those three things come all kinds of problems of frustration, worry, doubt, fear, and all the rest. And even though you're saved, know that you're saved, no question your mind about it, why is it we do not enjoy living the Christian life with the confidence and assurance and success and triumph that God wants us to have? So just to refresh your memory for a moment and remind you that there are three truths in the scripture. They encompass all of these problems that you and I have about our attitudes. And that is, first of all, that we have a position in Jesus Christ, a position that does something for us. For example, a man becomes the president of the United States. He has a position. With that position comes tremendous power. When you and I were baptized by the Holy Spirit into Christ Jesus, which happened at our salvation experience, with that new position came a whole new perspective. So our position is the first truth, and that is our relationship to Christ. Secondly, who we are in Jesus Christ. That is, we were brought into this new position. He says this new position, this new relationship also would bring to realization who we are. He says we're his saints, we're his ambassadors, and we went through a whole series of what God says about who we are in Christ Jesus. And then the third perspective is what we have in him because of this relationship to him. So we're talking about our position, our person, and our possessions. Now, when you think about what your position is and who you are according to what God says and what you and I possess, now, we're not talking about what we're going to have when we get to heaven. We're talking about what we have here and now, according to the Word. When you and I put those three things together, our position, our possession, our personage, that is who we are on the basis of this relationship, my friend, there is no real legitimate basis for feeling insecure, inferior, and inadequate. So here we are on this particular message talking about our possessions in Christ. You recall last time we said we had several possessions. First of all, he said in Ephesians chapter 1, he says that God the Father, through the Lord Jesus Christ, has deposited in heaven to our account everything we'll ever need on the face of this earth so long as we'll live. He says likewise that you and I have become the joint heirs of the inheritance that God is providing for us. And thirdly, he says not only that, but we have access to this inheritance here and now, not when we get to heaven, but here and now. In 2 Peter chapter 1, in these two verses, and these two verses are just loaded about what we are talking about as far as what we have in him. So let's begin with verse 1 and read down through verse 4. Simon Peter, a bondservant or slave and apostle of Jesus Christ, to those who have received a faith of the same kind as ours by the righteousness of our God and Savior Jesus Christ, grace and peace be multiplied to you in the knowledge of God and of Jesus our Lord. Now listen, seeing that
7: His divine power has granted to us everything pertaining to life and godliness through the true knowledge of Him who called us by His own glory and excellence. For by these, by His own glory and excellence, He has granted to us His precious and magnificent promises in order that by them you may become partakers of the divine nature, having escaped the corruption that is in the world by lust. Now, that may sound like a lot of jargon for just a moment, but I want us to look at those two verses in the light of our security, of our worthiness, and of our adequacy to meet any and every circumstance of life. So the first thing he says in this passage that you and I possess, listen, that is on the basis of the cross, the baptism of the Holy Spirit of our lives into Christ Jesus, making us one in Him, and He living within us, we become the children of God. Now he says, one of our possessions as a result of that relationship is this, that you and I have every single thing we will ever need on this earth to live a godly, successful, triumphant, victorious Christian life. Now listen to what he says and the impact of this promise. Seeing that his divine power has granted to us everything pertaining to life and godliness, through the true knowledge of Him who called us by His own glory and excellence. What does it take for you and me to live the Christian life in a way that God desires that we live it? And secondly, in a way that is fulfilling for His purpose for our life. Well, first of all, for me to live that life, I need the truth. He says He's granted to us every single thing we'll need. Forgiveness, yes, on a daily basis. He says the power of the Holy Spirit in our life, we need that. We need faith, we need understanding, we need truth. Every single thing we need, he says, listen, seeing that by his divine power, he has granted to us everything that pertains to life and godliness, that is a living, a godly life in Christ Jesus. I want you to notice two things here. First of all, how did we get it? He says he granted it to us by his divine power. Now the word granted here, in the tense it is, in the perfect tense, passive tense, which means that in times past, God executed something. And having executed in the past, he is continuing in our life what he executed in the past so that, now watch this word. Notice what he says. He says he has granted to us. That word means more than just the fact that he gave it. The word means that a large hand of generosity. It was a large hand of generosity that gave to us everything we need, which means that God Almighty Himself has given to us not just a little bit, but He says He granted to us the day we were saved. He placed within us at our disposal everything we would ever need. He says He granted to us, that is, a wide, bountiful, generous hand from God, gave to us everything we would ever need in order to live successfully the Christian life. Now, it's one thing to have it. It's something else to be told that I have it. It's something else to know how to put it into action. It's something else to claim it for myself. It's something else to execute it in my daily life. But God says He has given to us every single thing we will ever need to live a godly life in Christ Jesus. If God allows or puts up places or whatever you want to say, you remember this, He has done that only after He has placed at our disposal that which we need to live victoriously the Christian life. Now, let me show you what that means. What he's saying is this, that God has given to us every single thing we need to live a godly life in Him. That came through our knowledge, our saving knowledge of Jesus Christ. And he says that God appealed to us in this manner. That when you were saved, God made His appeal to you through His own glory and excellence. And here's what that means. That God makes His appeal to lost men today, not on the basis of hellfire and damnation. But he says, I'm appealing to you to give me your life. I'm appealing that you will respond to my gift of goodness and grace to you. He says, I'm appealing to you on the basis of my love and goodness and mercy and generosity. I'm appealing to you on the basis that I am God and you need to be saved. I'm appealing on the basis that you can become the person that I have equipped you to be. And so he says, I make my appeal to you on the fact that I'm willing to accept you as the sinners you are. I'm willing to accept you, redeem you, reconcile you. I'm willing to make you a brand new creation. That's God's appeal. Listen, how can you turn down, my friend, when Almighty God is saying to you, I'm willing to accept you just like you are. I'm willing to change you step by step. I'm willing to move into your life and forgive you of your sins. I'm willing to take you right where you are in your self-condemnation, in your rejection, your inadequacy, your inferiority, your sense of insecurity, your sense of worthlessness that you don't belong, everything that is as you absolutely clouded and smothered and choking the very life out of you. God says, look, don't try to correct anything. I'll take you just the way you are. If you're willing to accept, ask me to forgive you, willing to accept me as your Savior and Lord, willing to yield your life to me, I'll turn your life around and make you a new creature. What he says in this passage is that Almighty God, when you are saved, you are equipped with everything it will ever take to live it victoriously. But you need to be informed about what you have. You need to be taught about how to get this into your life, execute it in your life on a daily practical basis. Verse 4, something else he says we have because of this relationship to him. For by these, that is his glory and excellence, his appeal, and what that appeal has brought our salvation, he has granted to us his precious and magnificent promises, in order that by them you might become partakers of the divine nature, having escaped the corruption that's in this world by lust. Now listen, he says he's granted to you, that is, out of these mighty hands of God, out of these mighty omnipotent hands of his, he says that he's reached out to you and he said, there's everything you will ever need to live the Christian life godly, successfully, triumphantly, everything you'll ever need in these godly, omnipotent, all-sufficient, ever-adequate hands of Almighty God. Now, let me ask you a question. If that's true, what in the world are you worried about? In other words, he says he's already granted. Now, watch this. For by these he has granted to us his precious promises. Now, watch this. He didn't say you're going to get his promise. He didn't say you're going to have a promise. He says that in times past, Almighty God executed something. God Almighty granted to you and me in the past every single promise that Almighty God in his omniscience could come up with. He has granted that to us. Having executed that, all of them have been available to us from the moment we've been saved. He didn't say, you're going to get a promise. He said, they're already yours. They have already been deposited to your account. Listen. For by these he has granted to us, now watch this, two words. He didn't say God's promises. He said magnificent, precious promises. Now, precious means, watch. Precious means, and you see, Peter didn't write this. He penned what God wrote and put it in his mind to write. God said on the basis of his judgment, this isn't man's judgment, this is God's judgment. On the basis of divine judgment, on the basis of omniscience, knowing everything, God says those promises are tremendous in value. He says not only that, and the word he uses here for magnificent is tremendous. The Greek word is megas. Now, what is a mega dose of something? A mega dose of vitamins is an extra large dose. A megaton bomb is one that has a lethal effect far more destructive than a regular one. So he didn't say that God's just given you and me some promises. He said he has, listen, what did he say? That these great, mighty hands have given to us, now watch the full meaning, have given to us already in the past. They are in our present possession here and now. And that word granted means in our present possession, no strings attached. It's a work of grace. In God's almighty, omnipotent hands, he has reached out to you and me, and he has given to us, we have on our account, every single promise in this book, and he says they are magnificent promises. That is, listen, it's like God's capsules, and they are mega doses of God's grace. That's what he's saying. Every single promise is a mega dose of God's grace toward you and me. Any of you deserve any of them? Not a one. Any of you ever seen a promise of God that came up short? No. Any of you ever seen a situation, a problem, a heartache, a burden that God was not more than sufficient? And many of us have been through deep, deep, deep trials and heartaches in our lives. Has God's remedy ever come up short? He says they are megadoses. They are magnificent, magnificent megadoses, mega capsules of God's grace. Listen, and they are what? They are designed and fitted and programmed just to meet your particular need at that time. And what I'm saying to you is that all of us have every single promise God's ever given. We have it. He says he's already given it to us. In the past tense, he says perfect passive. He gave it to us. He executed. We have it now. And it is God's purpose to so work in your life and my life that our life is an ongoing experience of doing what? Continuously claiming the promises of God. Claiming his health. Claiming his healing. Claiming his wisdom. Claiming his direction. How can I? You say, well, how can you claim all that? Because, you see, here's the problem. Here's what God wants us to do. He wants us to look at his word. So what does he do? He wants us to take every need we have and stack it against the word. Did you know that God isn't sitting in heaven biting his fingernails, worried about you coming up with something he can't handle? That's not the way God is. Listen, you know, according to this passage of scripture right here, God.

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5: Having escaped the corruption that's in the world by lust. So he says, there's a third thing that you and I have. And the third thing we have in this passage is that you and I have victory over sin in this life. Listen, he says, now by these magnificent promises, one of those promises is my forgiveness and salvation. My forgiveness on a daily basis and all the rest that goes with that. He says that we might become partakers. That means a sharer. It's the same word in the Greek of koinonia, which is fellowship. That in fellowshipping with him, listen, here's the key. In fellowshipping with him, what? In fellowshipping with him, we escape the overwhelming defeat by corruption, which is the result of lust. So he says it is in our fellowship. Now listen. When you and I are fellowshipping with him, we're talking with him, listening to him, claiming his promises, in the word, seeking to know him, but it is in our fellowship with him that what happens? It is in our fellowship that we find the way out when temptation comes. It is in our fellowship that we understand more of what he's like as God quietly reveals himself. And so oftentimes, so simply, he can tell us the most precious, beautiful truth. And we're just being quiet, listening to him, focusing on a promise. God knew that you and I, all of our life, would need not his assistance, but his very life. And you see what he's saying in this passage is this. He says, I've already given you everything you'll ever need to live a godly life. Secondly, he says, every promise in the book's mine. And I've given it to you with my great large hands of grace and love and mercy. He says, I have already given to you every single promise. Valuable, precious, magnificent promises given by God. And he says, they're yours. And as you exercise these promises, he says, you'll be able to escape the slimy, slick, tar-like, gluey, molasses-like carnality and fleshliness that's all over this world. He says you'll be able to live your life in the grace of God, in the power of God, in the peace of God, in the purity of God, in the prosperity of God. How? Just resting on what he's already provided. You see, that's why the believer's life is a walk. It's a walk in grace. It's a walk in spirit. It's a walk in faith. It's a walk in love. And friend, I don't know who you are, or where you are, but I can tell you this. Until you discover by faith what I'm talking about, you're going to spend your life and wonder what's missing. And I can tell you what's missing. Jesus Christ and all that comes with having him as your Savior, your Lord, your Master, and your life.
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5: God is a God of grace and mercy and love and goodness and kindness toward us. And all of us who have been saved realize we were saved by the grace of God. That means by His unmerited, that is, His undeserved love and favor toward us as a result of sending His Son, the Lord Jesus Christ, to the cross to die for our sin. We realize we didn't deserve that. That is a gift of His grace. We're quick to understand that. Sometimes we forget to realize that everything else that comes our way is also the result of God's grace and love and mercy toward us. You say, well, what about those difficult times, those times that we don't like? Well, sometimes those also are gifts of God's goodness and love and mercy and grace toward us. Now, we don't realize why He sends them. We don't particularly like it. We don't like the nature of it. We don't like the timing of it. We don't like anything about it. And then as time goes by, we look back and realize God was just loving us. He was preventing us from doing something that would have wrecked our lives. We were heading in a direction that God knew was not wise. And so even the difficult times, those times that we don't understand, are also oftentimes acts of His love and grace and mercy.
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7: Acronyms appear every day in our conversations. For example, when texting, LOL means laugh out loud, and BFF means best friends forever. Here's an acronym that might help you when praying. ASK. A stands for asking. Jesus said, ask and it will be given to you. S stands for seeking. Jesus said, seek and you will find. K stands for knocking. Jesus said, knock and it will be opened to you. Is prayer really as easy as Jesus makes it sound? It is if you ask and keep on asking, seek and keep on seeking, knock and keep on knocking. And so the next time you ASK, expect Jesus to RSVP.
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7: Acronyms appear every day in our conversations. 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Here's an acronym that might help you when praying. ASK. A stands for asking. Jesus said, ask and it will be given to you. S stands for seeking. Jesus said, seek and you will find. K stands for knocking. Jesus said, knock and it will be opened to you. Is prayer really as easy as Jesus makes it sound? It is if you ask and keep on asking, seek and keep on seeking, knock and keep on knocking. And so the next time you ASK, expect Jesus to RSVP.
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9: With SRN News, I'm Jason Walker. G7 summit underway in France with President Trump and other world leaders. On the agenda, trade, the war in Ukraine, and NATO test ties with European allies. And he adds, looking forward to working with French President Emmanuel Macron on the tentative agreement with Iran and opening the Strait of Hormuz.
10: We've worked on many deals together. I'm very happy to say very, very signed. The deal's all signed. And the Strait is already partially opened. As you know, they're doing a little hunting for a couple of mines that they've already found. But it's essentially ships are starting to go out now. On Friday, it'll be completely opened.
9: On Capitol Hill, Republicans are hoping to work out some problems. Senate Republicans are resisting an appeal from House Speaker Mike Johnson to act on Social Security reform if they keep control of Congress in 2027. Here's Bernie Bennett.
11: A trustees report that the popular retirement program will become insolvent sooner than expected has lit a fire under lawmakers in both parties to call for reforms like raising the cap on payroll taxes or raising the retirement age. The Social Security trustees report warned that beneficiaries would see their monthly checks cut by 22% in 2032. The speaker warned in a radio interview that Congress needs to tackle the ballooning costs of Social Security, Medicare, and Medicaid, which account for three-quarters of federal spending. Bernie Bennett in Washington.
9: Federal health officials have issued a recall for Alfredo sauce distributed in states, dozens of states, because of the potential for salmonella contamination. FDA says the sauce was voluntarily recalled by the supplier because it contained a dry milk powder ingredient that might have had salmonella. This is SRN News.
7: Acronyms appear every day in our conversations. For example, when texting, LOL means laugh out loud, and BFF means best friends forever. Here's an acronym that might help you when praying. ASK. A stands for asking. Jesus said, ask and it will be given to you. S stands for seeking. Jesus said, seek and you will find. K stands for knocking. Jesus said, knock and it will be opened to you. Is prayer really as easy as Jesus makes it sound? It is if you ask and keep on asking, seek and keep on seeking, knock and keep on knocking. And so the next time you ask, expect Jesus to RSVP.
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14: God's still recruiting people, folks. We're not reading our Bible so we can check a box and say, aren't we good Christians? I've read my Bible now for the fourth time. I'm reading it because I want to be different. And I've been reading through this book of Exodus. I've been back and forth through it several times lately. I'm going, oh, I whine like Moses. I do. Yeah, I agree, God. There's like a real problem over there. Somebody should do something. I'm with you all together. Yes, I see the problem. No. I'm quite busy, thank you.
13: 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We're so glad you're here to listen. Today's program will complete the message we began yesterday. Here's Pastor Allen with part two of Seasons of Great Change.
14: Most of us know the first one, Exodus 3, it's the burning bush. The angel of the Lord appeared in the flames of fire within a bush, and Moses saw that the bush was on fire, but it didn't burn. So he said, I'll go over and see this strange sight. Why the bush doesn't burn up? It's my conclusion. It's not implicitly stated. But the next line, when the Lord saw that he'd gone over to look, he called to him from within the bush. In my imagination, at least, it seems that Moses may have walked by some other opportunities, but he didn't go to inquire. One of the things I would like to invite you to do is be a consistent inquirer of the Lord. Have the courage to say to the Lord, what do you have for me? Amen. What do you have for me? I don't want to just say to you, I'm born again and I've been baptized and I have the baptism in the Holy Spirit and I read my Bible and I'm not committing gross moral sins often. I want to invite you to something different. What do you have for me, Lord? What are you doing in the earth that I could pray for? What's close to your heart? I want to be an inquirer of the Lord. I do. I want to learn. I want to grow. I'm willing to be different. Amen. Church. When the Lord saw that he'd gone over to look, God called to him from within the bush, Moses. Did you know God knows your name? That'll make you nervous. Don't think about it too much. And Moses said, here I am. That's good old contemporary Allen. That'd be going, yeah. Yeah, what you need? I'm here. It's not going to last very long. God said, take your shoes off, son. The ground's holy. Yes. Sir. Amen. Yes, sir. And then God tells Moses very directly, very quickly, very plainly what he's about. Go, I'm sending you to Pharaoh. My people, the Israelites, I want you to bring them out of Egypt. And now Moses has a different tone. Who am I? Well, wait a minute. I mean, yeah, well, you just call him my name. That's me. That leading all those people out of... Who am I? And I think when you encounter God, one of the things in my life is I'm very aware of my inadequacy. In fact, I'm not comfortable with people. I don't trust people in ministry. They present themselves as overly adequate. I think an awareness of our inadequacy is an essential component for leadership in the body of Christ. Amen. It's Christ in us. Amen. On my best day, I can't heal a gnat's wing, and oh, by the way, neither can you. I can't change a heart. I can't do any of those things. In fact, when I coach people in ministry, whether at whatever level that may be, I always tell them that we sell a product that we can't deliver. That's a very humbling thing. That if God doesn't show up and do what God said he will do when you honor him, we are going to look like the village idiots. But here's the good news. I've been doing this a while. He's always shown up. Amen. So Moses starts this little interaction now. He's still a goat herder on the backside of the desert, a fugitive, a failure, a murderer. He's all the things. I mean, he comes from a torqued family. Moses' parents put him in the river in a basket when he was a baby. That's called rejection. And he's raised in Pharaoh's palace as one of the princes of Egypt. While his people are slaves, that's a dysfunctional beginning. He has an anger issue. He's a murderer. And he's a fugitive. And now God's calling him. And Moses starts out as most of us do. Yeah, here I am. What you need? I got this. How can I help? I remember when I was born, I thought, you know, God, when I decided to serve the Lord, I thought there must have been a sigh of relief in heaven. Well, now we got some serious talent. It wasn't very long before I realized there was a groan in heaven. Now we got a serious liability. You're going to let that knucklehead on this team? Who am I? Who am I? But it's not done. In Exodus 3, Moses said to God, suppose I go to the Israelites and say to them, just suppose I were to buy into this crazy scheme. And I roll up and I tell the slaves over there, the God of your fathers has sent me, and they ask me, what is his name? Then what am I going to tell them? I'm not prepared for this assignment. I hear you with all of your lofty language, but I'm not prepared for it. Listen to me, I'm not prepared. Exodus 3:19 is really not a part of God's invitation, but I thought it was so insightful. I left it in your outlines. This is a part of God's response. He said, I know the king of Egypt. I don't just know your name, Mo. I know the king of Egypt. I know him better than you do. Then I know he's not going to let you go unless a mighty hand compels him. In the midst of this recruitment dialogue, and it's going to go on through several chapters, God acknowledges to Moses his understanding of Pharaoh. Pharaoh's character is no mystery to God. Moses' understanding of Pharaoh's palace does not exceed God's. You and I want to reject God's invitations because we think we know more about our current circumstances than God does. God, I'm not going to do it. You don't understand. I mean, we may not say it out loud, but we're thinking it. I'm not about to say that's a harebrained idea. You don't understand how difficult that would be. I think God does know. Exodus 3:21. God said, I'll make the Egyptians favorably disposed towards this people so that when you leave, you won't go empty-handed. And Moses answered, what if they don't believe me or listen to me? What if they say the Lord didn't appear to you? These all seem like pretty logical complaints to me. I'm just going to roll up and say, I'm here to lead you out. Pack your bags. And God's not impressed by all of Moses' arguments. So now he gets down to the kind of the baseline, Exodus 4:10. Moses said to the Lord, I have never been eloquent, neither in the past nor since you've spoken to your servant. I'm slow with speech and tongue. Look, God, I appreciate the invitation, but I'm not talented enough for this project. I'm not that good. Pick somebody that's better. I remember when God invited me into the ministry, I hated public speaking. It was awful. I could read what was on a sheet of paper, but if it wasn't on the sheet of paper, I was stuck. My brain would freeze. It was awful. I thought, you have got to be kidding me. Except he didn't laugh. So when I read this and Moses said, you know, I'm not very eloquent and I don't talk that well. And God goes, yeah, I know. It's not about you. Shut up. In Exodus 4, Moses really gets right down to the kind of the grassroots of this. Moses said, Lord, please send somebody else. No, thank you. No, thank you. May I ask you a question? How many times in your life have you said no thank you to the Lord? See, God doesn't roll up most of the time in a burning bush. God rolls up with an opportunity. You have some sense that you could use your mouth or your voice or your talent or your time or your resources or something, and you could make an impact. And you go, no, thank you. I'm busy. It's inconvenient. This is inconvenient for Moses. His life is never going to be the same again. He's had his last peaceful day. No, thank you. How many times have we said no thank you to the Lord? I'm born again. I'm baptized. I'm filled with the Spirit. I'm a Bible reader, prophesying, demon chasing, praying for the sick. Triumphant Christ follower. No, thank you. It's my calendar and my schedule and my life. We're watching the most precipitous decline in Christianity in the history of the church in this nation. And what's our answer? No, thank you. I don't want to get involved in public discussions. I don't want to engage culture. That's politics. It's not politics, folks. It's being salt and light. We got to engage the world in which we live. Do you really think if you're sitting on the bench doing nothing, waiting for the horn to blow so you get airlifted out of here, you're going to be received with enthusiasm? There's all sorts of parables about that attitude.
13: We'll be right back. But first, Pastor Allen wants to share a limited edition commemorative set to help you celebrate God's faithfulness to our nation.
15: Hey, we're celebrating this year the 250th anniversary of the signing of the Declaration of Independence. What a wonderful privilege we have. You know, God has blessed our nation so many good things. People say to me, well, our whole history's not good. Well, folks, you know, my history's not great. Your family history's not perfect. But you love your family. You love your children. In spite of our weaknesses, well, our nation hadn't been perfect. But through that whole story, the goodness of God is evident. It still is. Let's ask God to bless America again.
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14: In Exodus 6, Moses isn't done. Moses reported to the Israelites, but they didn't listen to him because of their discouragement, their bondage. The Lord said to Moses, go tell Pharaoh. So you talk to the Israelites. Now go tell Pharaoh to let the Israelites go out of this country. Go tell Pharaoh, let them go. That's the assignment. God didn't say, what do you think about this? Let's get together. Somebody get out a whiteboard. Let's chart some options. God said, you go tell Pharaoh to let these people go. And Moses has a response. Moses said to the Lord, if the Israelites won't listen to me, why would Pharaoh listen to me? I don't speak well. What's Moses saying? I don't have enough influence to talk to Pharaoh. Who am I? I'm the fugitive. I mean, we may have played together when we were kids. We were on the same soccer team. But he's not going to listen to me. Gee, that sounds like the kind of things that go through my head. Why would I say anything? Nobody's going to listen to me. Exodus 33. Moses said to the Lord, you've been telling me, lead these people, but you've not let me know whom you'll send with me. You've said, I know you by name, and you found favor with me. Well, if you're pleased with me, teach me your way so I can know you and continue to find favor with you. Remember that this nation is your people. Look, I'm leading your people. But I still feel like I'm on the outside of this thing. I'm not even sure who you're going to send with me. And oh, by the way, in the context, if you're reading it, they're already long past Egypt. I don't have the appropriate resources here, Lord. I got all these people and all this stuff, and I feel like I'm on an island. I'm the only Christian where I work. I'm in a school that's hostile to my faith. Have you seen my family? I don't have appropriate resources, Lord. Same chapter, verse 15. Then Moses said, if your presence doesn't go with us, don't send us up from here. How will anyone know that you're pleased with me and with your people unless you go with us? What else will distinguish me and your people from all the other people on the face of the earth? God, I could use a little validation here. I can use some more encouragement. How are these people going to know, like, we're working on this together? I don't know about you, but I'm reading these stories and I'm thinking, oh, yeah, I'm with Moses, Lord. Chapter 34. Lord, if I've found favor in your eyes, let the Lord go with us. Because this is a stiff-necked people. Forgive our wickedness and our sin. Take us as your inheritance. God, I guess you know this, but you gave me an uncooperative, difficult group of people. Just in case you hadn't noticed lately, God, this is not an easy crowd you hooked me up with. I mean, if you take a step back, Moses is struggling. I don't feel qualified. I'm not prepared. I don't have enough authority. I don't have enough influence. I don't have the appropriate resources. I could use a little bit more encouragement. I'm in the deep end of the pool and nobody knows you're helping me. Then I think about my responses to the Lord. Who am I? I remember years ago, I was still trying to figure out church, and my spiritual formation didn't take place in a church. I accepted the Lord in my parents' kitchen. I was baptized in the Atlantic Ocean in Fort Lauderdale in front of the Sheraton. At least in the formative years of my life, my spiritual formation, it was separate from church. I didn't understand church. I didn't value church. And so when I understood the Lord asking me to be a part of church, and I realized that Jesus said that he would build his church, and I said, oh, I'm in on that. And I did everything I could to find people that understood more about church than I did. I remember I was in California. I'd driven out there for a man that had one of the most flourishing churches in the country. And he said when he got ready to plant the church, he got out a map of the United States of America and looked for the places of highest population growth. And he said, I planted a church in the county with the most rapid population growth in the nation. And I'm sitting there thinking, I'm an idiot. I'm a part of a church in Murfreesboro, Tennessee. Well, no. This was 30 years ago. It was a different place. And it never occurred to me to be intentional. I just was trying to say yes to the Lord the best way I knew in the place he put me. There was nothing strategic about what I was doing other than trying to strategically follow the Lord, which I would tell you today is a really good plan. But at the time, in the light of all that information, I was going, I was on the low part of the crew. I didn't know God would make the place he planted me one of the fastest growing places in the nation. Amen. I got no credit for that. Who am I? The Lord will give you invitations, and if your answer is not, no. See, God doesn't need us to be big or famous or influential or to go viral. He needs us to humble ourselves and be obedient. Amen. My circumstances when I got planted in this place where the boats had been burned, I had very few other options. I was just going to do this, and if something nice came out of it, so be it. Who am I? I made a list of my responses. I don't feel prepared. I lack credibility. It's not my gift. I don't really have the skills that are needed for that. They're not intuitive to me. I don't want to. I don't want to do that. I didn't like preachers. When I was a kid and went to church, preachers wore long black robes and vestments. And they stood behind these enormous pulpits. I don't ever remember seeing a pastor in a church smile. And I remember thinking, if I got that job, I'd get fired in 72 hours. Because on my good days, I'm a smart aleck. I lack influence. Nobody really cared what I thought. I felt alone. There wasn't adequate support. I didn't have enough encouragement. The difficult people. All the things that Moses said, it felt like my life. And I suspect it feels like yours. God doesn't need us to be significant. He needs us to humble ourselves and be obedient. He'll bring the significance, remember? He'll exalt you if you'll humble yourself. So I just want to remind you as we close of what God says about his provision for us. I gave you some verses. You can meditate on these. They will encourage you and strengthen you. Give some time. Maybe even memorize one or two of them. 2 Peter 1. His divine power, God's divine power. This is the fisherman, remember? He's a fisherman. He's not a rabbi. He's not a theologian. He's a fisherman, not the highest rung on the social scale. Jesus recruited Peter. And by the time he's writing these lessons, he has traveled the Roman Empire. God used him to bring stability to the emerging church in Jerusalem. Peter stood with John in front of the Sanhedrin, the group that ordered Jesus' execution, and says, "You do whatever you need to. We will not stop telling the Jesus story." Amen. He's a transformed human being. It's not a part of the New Testament, but church tradition says Peter was crucified upside down at his request. He said he didn't deserve to die in the same way that his Lord had. 2 Peter, his divine power has given us everything we need for life and godliness. God, by his power, has given you everything you need for life and for godliness. Moses came from a dysfunctional family. He's a murderer. He's on the backside of the desert chasing goats. And God makes him into one of the most influential leaders in the history of humanity. And that same God has given you everything you need for life and godliness. Amen. Humble yourself and say, "God, I want to serve you. I want to serve you." Ephesians 2, God raised us up with Christ and seated us with him in the heavenly realms in Christ Jesus. I mean, I know you know me as a Tennessean, a hillbilly, a country kid. What you may not know is I've been seated with Jesus in the heavens. God knows your name. He's not ashamed to call you his own. Are you ashamed to tell people you belong to him? Humble yourself. Hebrews 12, consider him who endured such opposition from sinful men so that you won't grow weary. Because if you grow weary, you'll lose heart. You'll abandon the assignment. Consider Jesus. It wasn't easy for him. He humbled himself. And he became obedient. Obedient even to death, even a humiliating death on a cross. But then it says, God exalted him and gave him the name that's above every name, that in the name of Jesus, every knee will bow in heaven, on earth, and under the earth. And then Jesus called you. Who am I? Well, I don't know, but I'm somebody called by the King.
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7: Acronyms appear every day in our conversations. For example, when texting, LOL means laugh out loud, and BFF means best friends forever. Here's an acronym that might help you when praying. ASK. A stands for asking. Jesus said, "Ask and it will be given to you." S stands for seeking. Jesus said, "Seek and you will find." K stands for knocking. Jesus said, "Knock and it will be opened to you." Is prayer really as easy as Jesus makes it sound? It is if you ask and keep on asking, seek and keep on seeking, knock and keep on knocking. And so the next time you ASK, expect Jesus to RSVP.
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9: With SRN News, I'm Jason Walker. There is not a sign that Moscow has any intention of easing up on the bloodshed. Russia blasting Ukraine overnight with hundreds of drones and missiles. Ukrainian President Volodymyr Zelensky says 11 people have been killed and they're still looking for other bodies. More than 50 wounded, many of them civilians, also hit a highly revered religious landmark in Kyiv. United States Air Force says 8 people have been killed when a giant B-52 went down Monday shortly after takeoff from Edwards Air Force Base near L.A. An investigation is underway. An initial agreement between the U.S. and Iran to extend the ceasefire, inching toward a formal signing. That's despite questions Monday over the fate of Tehran's nuclear program. This is SRN News.
7: Acronyms appear every day in our conversations. 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Here's an acronym that might help you when praying. ASK. A stands for asking. Jesus said, ask and it will be given to you. S stands for seeking. Jesus said, seek and you will find. K stands for knocking. Jesus said, knock and it will be opened to you. Is prayer really as easy as Jesus makes it sound? It is if you ask and keep on asking, seek and keep on seeking, knock and keep on knocking. And so the next time you ASK, expect Jesus to RSVP.
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7: Acronyms appear every day in our conversations. For example, when texting, LOL means laugh out loud, and BFF means best friends forever. Here's an acronym that might help you when praying. ASK. A stands for asking. Jesus said, ask and it will be given to you. S stands for seeking. Jesus said, seek and you will find. K stands for knocking. Jesus said, knock and it will be opened to you. Is prayer really as easy as Jesus makes it sound? It is if you ask and keep on asking, seek and keep on seeking, knock and keep on knocking. And so the next time you ASK, expect Jesus to RSVP.
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17: The sum total of the Bible, inspired. It doesn't necessarily mean that somebody, you know, don't think of it in terms of a trance, and then somebody's like, you know, God says this word, and then this word, and then this word. And they were like mechanically moved, you know, in some kind of a dictated way. People were inspired by God so that the words that were selected and the thoughts and the ideas are the words, thoughts, and ideas of God. But it's not this mechanical motion. They were using their own cultural background, their own literary styles, their own personalities to communicate exactly, precisely what God wanted communicated.
18: The writers of the Bible were not puppets under a spell. They were individuals with their own personalities and experiences who God inspired to write His truth exactly the way He intended. Hi, I'm Philip Keller, and you're listening to Cornerstone Connection with Pastor Gary Hamrick. Well, some people have trouble believing in divine inspiration of Scripture. You may know some of them yourself. And that's a great reason why you should stay with us now, because after Pastor G's teaching today, I think you'll be able to help them understand. From Cornerstone Chapel in Leesburg, Virginia, here's Pastor Gary Hamrick with today's Cornerstone Connection, Blessings and Benefits of the Bible.
17: There are three terms I would encourage you to write down. Again, apologize if this sounds a little bit more like a college class than it does a Sunday sermon, but I just want to lay the foundation with us. We got to get this clear first. We're not going to appreciate the blessings and benefits of the Bible. Three terms: inspired, inerrant, and infallible. Now, the first term is inspired. When we talk about the Bible as being inspired, we don't mean it like we would say that Shakespeare was inspired to write a good play or Michael Bublé was inspired to write a good song, okay? Inspiration, when we talk about it in terms of the Bible, is much more than that. What we mean is that God is the source of the Bible and that He worked through human authors to bring forth specific words of what they originally wrote. So here's a working definition for those of you taking notes. Inspired means God's revelation expressed through men who were vessels of His thoughts and intentions. Okay, that's what it means. And in 2 Timothy 3:16, it tells us that all Scripture is God-breathed and is useful for teaching, rebuking, correcting, and training in righteousness. 2 Timothy 3:16. Now, in a King James or New King James Bible, it says that all Scripture is given by inspiration of God. And so there's that word inspiration. But the NIV actually translates the original Greek language more literally. The Greek word is theonoustos. And theonoustos means God breathed. This came directly from God, breathed into the hearts of human vessels to be able to write how they were inspired to communicate the themes, messages, and words that God wanted to communicate. This is why Peter would say in 2 Peter 1:21, "For prophecy never had its origin in the will of man, but men spoke from God as they were carried along by the Holy Spirit." Do you hear that symbolism there? Carried along by the Holy Spirit. So inspiration means that God so directed the human writers of Scripture that using their personalities, their cultural experiences, their literary styles, His complete revelation for mankind was recorded. Okay? Now, the sum total of the Bible, inspired. It doesn't necessarily mean that somebody, you know, don't think of it in terms of a trance, and then somebody's like, you know, God says this word, and then this word, and then this word. And they were like mechanically moved, you know, in some kind of a dictated way. People were inspired by God so that the words that were selected and the thoughts and the ideas are the words, thoughts, and ideas of God. But it's not this mechanical motion. They were using their own cultural background, their own literary styles, their own personalities to communicate exactly, precisely what God wanted communicated. And that it was communicated inerrantly. In other words, that's our second word, that it was recorded without error or contradiction when it was originally written thousands of years ago. That, in other words, man did not interject his own ideas or superimpose his own views. So here's the definition of inerrant. It means totally true, without contradiction or error in the original manuscripts. Now, we say original manuscripts because, look, over the centuries, there's been translations into different languages, and in the course of, you know, translating into different languages, there can be sometimes some, you know, words that are translated a little differently, and so that's why it's good to sometimes compare with the original language and try to dig out Scripture to make sure, you know, how's this version that has been translated, for example, into English, how is it relative to the text itself? And so that's why I will constantly, you know, joke about the Message Bible, because it's not a translation. It is a paraphrase. And in my opinion, it's a terrible paraphrase, and the way that it speaks about things that don't give you the true meaning of the original language and intent. Okay, but otherwise we say original manuscripts, the original writing. Now let me tell you a little bit about the Bible. And again, this is the kind of thing that people will ask me from time to time, but not necessarily something that if you invited a friend, they were wanting to know by the end of the day. But here's how it works. Okay. 66 books, 39 in the Old Testament, 27 in the New Testament. Human authors inspired by God, who's really the author, 40 of them. around 40 different writers of the Bible. When you take all of the prophets and all of the apostles and those who were neither, who ended up being a part of the compilation of the Bible, about 40 different authors. 66 books, 40 different writers, three languages. The original languages of the Bible were Hebrew, Old Testament, Greek, New Testament. There's a little bit of Aramaic in both. Hebrew, Greek, and Aramaic. Written on three different continents, Africa, Asia, and Europe. Over 1,600 years total. From cover to cover, about 1,600 years. And here's the beauty of it. You got 40 different writers, three languages, three continents, 1,600 years. And yet, the beauty of it is thoroughly consistent, without contradiction, and with one central theme, that God loves mankind and his redemptive plan for us expressed in the Bible, redeeming us from sin through the life, death, and resurrection of Jesus Christ. All of this harmonious, consistent, not contradicting. Listen, you just have to grasp that for a moment. You got 40 different people writing the same thing, three languages, three continents, over 1,600 years. How's that possible that all of that can come together with such harmony and consistency and without contradiction? Think about it. That you couldn't get three reporters in a single room writing in the same language about the same story on the same continent and they'd get it right. At least not three reporters from CNN. We know that now, right? Fake news. But anyhow, but think about the magnitude of the miracle of this, that how God was behind this, orchestrating all of this. Because you can't get people like that to agree with a central theme without contradiction, and yet that is the Bible. Jesus even spoke about the minutest accuracy of the Scriptures when he said in Matthew 5:18, he says, "I tell you the truth, until heaven and earth disappear, not the smallest letter, not the least stroke of a pen will by any means disappear from the law until everything has been accomplished." Now, what Jesus is saying there is he's referring to the smallest letter of the Hebrew alphabet, which is the letter Yod. And he talks about the smallest letter and the least stroke of a pen. There are little marks in the Hebrew language over certain letters and inside certain letters that if they are there or are not there, it changes the entire meaning of a word. And Jesus is saying, I want you to know that not the smallest letter of the alphabet and not the least stroke of a pen will by any means pass away until all these things have been accomplished. So he is giving credibility to the minutest detail of the Bible. That's why it is inerrant. Now, here's where we get this question. Well, don't they have mistakes in the Bible? Aren't there errors? How can you say it's inerrant? Because after all, okay, I'll give it to you, Pastor G, that you know a holy and perfect God, but he was using imperfect human vessels. And there's room for error in there. Well, basically that would be true in the sense of human error, human vessels. But God has preserved the inerrancy of his Scripture despite human vessels. How so? First of all, when I hear people say this, and I will get this from time to time, and it's usually either from people who are brand new Christians or they're not Christians at all, they will say to me, doesn't the Bible have a lot of mistakes in it? Doesn't it have a lot of errors in it? A lot of contradictions? Yeah, how many of you have heard somebody say that to you? You've gotten that question before. Doesn't the Bible have a lot of mistakes, a lot of errors? This is the first thing. Say this to them. This is the first thing I say to somebody. Really? Could you show me? 99% of the time somebody goes, I don't really know where they are. I've just heard this. So now I'm trying to defend something that they heard that isn't even true. So I'm already at a disadvantage. So I say to people, you need to show me. Because they don't have anything to show. This is the kind of stuff that people will say about the Bible who don't know the Bible. Now, let me just give you a little information about how wonderful the Hebrew language is to show you and help you understand why it is that it has been preserved all these centuries without error. And again, this is going to sound a little technical. There was a group of Jews called the Masoretes. I'm just sharing this as one example. The Masoretes wrote on a scroll, on parchment, the entire book of Isaiah. The entire book. And it was for a long time the oldest manuscript of the book of Isaiah that we had, dating back to about 900 AD. In 1947, the Dead Sea Scrolls were discovered in a cave in Qumran in Israel, beautifully and wonderfully preserved because of the climate of the Dead Seas and because God probably had something to do with that too. And so in 1947, among the Dead Sea Scrolls was a perfect and perfectly intact parchment of the entire book of Isaiah. But the Dead Sea Scrolls were 1,000 years older than what the Masoretes had written. So what scholars did was they looked at the Dead Sea Scrolls of Isaiah, which was 1,000 years before the Isaiah scroll that the Masoretes wrote, and they compared the two, and they were absolutely word for word, line for line, mark by mark, identical. But they were separated by 1,000 years. Now, one reason for this accuracy is you can thank the scribes.
18: 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Moments ago, Pastor Gary talked about the painstaking way in which the ancient scribes translated the Bible. Just how meticulous were they? 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
17: The Hebrew language is one of a few ancient languages that have a numerical value attached to each letter. So the ancient scribes, when they were transferring and copying texts, when they would finish writing a line, they would add up the numerical value of all the letters on this scroll, and they would compare it to all the numerical values of the scroll from which they were copying. And if the math did not add up, they threw the whole scroll away and started over. So the accuracy has been preserved in wonderful ways, to say nothing, of course, of the hand of God that has been behind it. Now, what about some of these apparent contradictions? We're going to give you one, but for the sake of time, I can't go through all of these and try to explain everything. But I'll give you one example. Years ago, I saw an article in Newsweek. It was an article that was on the front cover. It was around Easter time, and it was about, quote, the contradictions in the Bible. And so I'm looking at this and I'm going, okay, great, here's some other real, you know, whiz-bang scholar now going to try to shred the Bible. And so I'm reading through it. And here's an example of just the silliness without understanding context, okay? So in Newsweek, they talked about, and maybe you've heard this too, there's a contradiction in the Bible. Remember when Jesus drove out the money changers? Remember when he was, you know, really all bothered and kind of went off on, you know, driving all the money changers out because they had polluted the house of God? Well, John's gospel said it happened at the beginning of his ministry. His public ministry was 3 years. Matthew's gospel says it happened at the end of his ministry. Oh, says Newsweek and others, it's a contradiction. Is it the beginning of his ministry? Is it at the end of his ministry? Let me ask you a question. If I have a couple of friends, and one friend says to you, I saw Hamrick, I saw him go into McDonald's and get an ice cream cone at lunch. And I have another friend who says to you, I saw Hamrick, he went into McDonald's at dinner time and got an ice cream cone. One says he went in at lunch, one said at dinner time. By the way, not out of the question. And you hear each of these friends. Now, you can draw the conclusion. Well, one guy said it was lunch, and one guy said it was dinner. Or you can draw the conclusion that he did both. Jesus drove the money changers out twice. Once at the beginning of his ministry, one at the end of his ministry. So things that even look like apparent contradictions aren't actually apparent contradictions. You take the sum total of Scripture, and you realize that it's communicating the larger message. So I got to run through this. The next word, infallible. Infallible means accurate, reliable, and trustworthy for all matters of faith and practice. That's what the Bible is. In other words, you can trust and rely on the truth of the Bible for your life. There's nothing about it that will ever lead you astray. Nothing about it will ever deceive you. That God's promises are true and His Word will never pass away. Jesus said in Matthew 24:35 that heaven and earth will pass away, but

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5: Bible. And here's the answer. Early church fathers gathered together to answer this question. And there were two council meetings that the early church fathers had in the 4th century. One was called the Council of Hippo in 393 AD, and the Council of Carthage at 397 AD. Both of those are towns in North Africa. Early church fathers got together, Council of Hippo, and then later Council of Carthage, and they looked at four criteria for deciding what ancient manuscripts, letters, epistles should be included in our New Testament to make the completion of what we call the canon of Scripture from cover to cover. And here were the four criteria that they looked at: authorship, authority, accuracy, and acceptance. Okay, I'm going to rattle through this real quickly, but this is how they came to the conclusion. They looked at these four criteria. First, authorship. Was the author a known and recognized prophet or apostle? Someone who was substantiated by the spiritual community? And if not, was he at least endorsed by an apostle or a prophet? For example, Luke was not an apostle. He was not even Jewish. He was a Gentile doctor. But he wrote the Gospel of Luke and he wrote the book of Acts. However, Paul, who was an apostle, quotes Luke and legitimizes Luke in that sense. So his authorship was okay, as well as everyone else who was judged among the 27 books of the New Testament. The second is authority. Does the writing come with authority in it? Have you ever noticed, for example, in your Old Testaments, when you read like the prophet Isaiah, does Isaiah ever say, listen, I got something that's kind of on my heart. I don't really know if this is going to make much sense, but I'm going to share it with you anyway. No. Isaiah, it's like, and then the word of the Lord came to Isaiah, and the word of the Lord came to Jeremiah. Is there authority in this? Are they speaking on behalf of God? Or is they kind of pandering and maneuvering and using words that don't seem like they have much authority? And so the New Testament writers were judged in a similar way. Thirdly, accuracy. Did the writing contain accuracy of doctrine? Was it consistent with Orthodox teaching? Were details and events and locations referenced in the letter accurate? So they looked at accuracy. Then they fourthly looked at acceptance. Was it widely accepted by the early church at large? Was it circulated and read? Did the early church fathers quote from them? For instance, the New Testament quotes hundreds of passages out of the Old Testament. Paul quotes Luke. Peter quotes Paul. They all quote Jesus. So is there wide acceptance among the early church that they understood this was legitimate? Now, you put all these together and you could still end up saying, this sounds pretty man-made. Bunch of people got together, Council of Hippo, Council of Carthage, it sounds like something at the zoo, and they're deciding what books go in the Bible. But here's what we need to understand. Inspiration is not just simply about the content. Inspiration also speaks to its compilation. Do we believe that God moved in the hearts of these particular church leaders at the time to pass these things through a test that God orchestrated design so that eventually what we have here is the sum total of the revelation of God? And you're going to have to just simply settle that by faith. That we believe here at Cornerstone that this is the sum total revelation of God, all 66 books of the Bible, inspired, inerrant, infallible. The rule of faith and practice. Now, real quickly, because I get this question a lot. Those of you with Catholic backgrounds, you will say to me, my Catholic Bible has some different books in it. Yeah, you have 14 extra books in your Catholic Bible called the Apocrypha that we don't have in our Bibles. And the reason is because the Council of Hippo and the Council of Carthage decided those particular letters, though they might be historical, were not reliable and did not pass the muster of these four criteria. In the 1500s, the Catholic Church got together in the 1500s, 1100 years after this was settled by the Council of Hippo and Carthage. The Council of Trent, Roman Catholics, got together in the 1500s and they said, we want to include other letters in our Bible that up to that point had never been included. So I personally don't believe the Apocrypha is inspired.

0: inerrant, infallible. It might be historical, they might be some interesting reads, but they don't pass the test. Jesus never once quoted from the Apocrypha. He quoted all the time from the Old Testament. Any of the Apocrypha books he never quoted from, as did none of the apostles, none of the prophets. And there's actually a boatload of inaccuracies, especially related to geography. So for that reason, we don't have them in our Bibles, and I wouldn't include them along the list of the inerrant, inspired, infallible Word of God. Look, I know that, again, I just kind of turned on a fire hose and just like, what in the world? But I wanted to say all this because I want to lay the foundation. And if you don't appreciate the Bible itself, you won't appreciate the blessings and benefits inherent in it. In Psalm 119:105, it says that this book is a lamp that guides me. In Jeremiah 15:16, it says this book is food for my soul. All the wonderful attributes of God's Word contained within, but we must read it, believe it, and apply it. Otherwise, it has no value to our souls. So read ahead, and let's be prepared to start to unpack Psalm 119.
1: Inspired, inerrant, infallible. The Bible is all three, and no other book is like it. 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
5: With SRN News, I'm Jason Walker. Authorities now say the owners of Santo Domingo nightclub will stand trial for involuntary manslaughter after that roof collapse killed 236 people last year. A judge ruling that Antonio and Maribel Espolay, owners of the club, could face up to 2 years in prison if found guilty. The collapse in April of 25 shocked the Dominican Republic, Firefighters in place working for days to rescue several survivors. The G7 summit underway in France. President Trump and world leaders talking about a wide array of issues. In the meantime, the initial agreement between the United States and Iran to extend the ceasefire inching toward a formal signing. And that's despite questions over the fate of Tehran's nuclear program. California Governor Gavin Newsom is responding to investigations he says are being led by President Trump.
6: Newsom is accusing the Trump administration of targeting him for political purposes as he weighs a presidential bid. Newsom says in a video posted on X that in recent days, federal agents have knocked on the doors of his friends and former employees and have asked for records. In the video, Newsom tells his wife that he loves her.
7: You have not earned a single one of the indignities that he's trying to inflict on you and our children.
6: Newsom also has a message for President Donald Trump.
7: Mr. President, come after me. I'm not going anywhere, and the country is watching.
6: I'm Lisa Dwyer.
5: Plane crash in California.
8: A B-52 bomber crashed shortly after takeoff at Edwards Air Force Base Monday in Southern California's Mojave Desert. Military officials said a huge plume of smoke was coming from the scene. The military aircraft, a Boeing B-52 Stratofortress, is a long-range bomber that usually carries a crew of five.
5: Eight people on board. There were no survivors. SRN News.
9: In ancient times, a large family was one way a man built his defenses. His many sons could serve as warriors to fight alongside him and protect the home front. They were like arrows in his quiver. Psalm 127 says, like arrows in the hand of a warrior are the children of one's youth. Blessed is the man who fills his quiver with them. He shall not be put to shame when he speaks with his enemies in the gate. Large families are not as common today, but we always tell our two children, there are enough people in this world that will shoot arrows at the Jones family. Let's not shoot at each other.
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16: 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If we're always feeling unhappy or dissatisfied, that's something that the Christ follower really has got to learn to control. You see, discontentment comes when our focus is not on the right things. When we focus on what we don't have instead of what God has already given us, or compare ourselves to others, or expect life to go our way, our complaints overshadow the good things in our lives. So today, Pastor Jack teaches that discontentment doesn't stay small. It grows into complaining, bitterness, and sadly, a lack of gratitude. But at its core, discontentment shows a lack of trust in God and knowing that He wants what's best for us. So before we jump into the message today, I had a chance to sit down with Pastor Jack to talk about the message. Well, let's look at that. Pastor Jack, talking about the disciplines of discontentment, right? Is it possible to be content but still be hungry for spiritual growth at the same time? You know what I'm talking about?
14: Well, I mean, you know, it's a moving target, so to speak, because first of all, the Bible says Paul wrote to Timothy and told Timothy, godliness with contentment
13: is great wealth. So, right. In other words, if our heart's right in the right place, it doesn't matter if we're rich or poor or in the middle. It doesn't matter. It simply doesn't matter because our contentment is found in God. Now, after saying that, let me give you the sanctified version of discontentment. Jesus said, if you drink of the water I give you, you'll never thirst again. Jesus said, if you eat of the bread of life, you'll never be hungry again. That's because he satisfies, but there's a sanctified discontent, meaning I'm satisfied in Jesus, but I must have more of him. I hope that makes sense. The world, right. You can have all of the world and never be satisfied. You can have Jesus and be satisfied and yet hunger for more of Jesus, because now you know he is the very source that brings satisfaction to you. I mean, right. I wish Hollywood or Wall Street would discover the gospel truth about this.
17: Excellent. Good stuff, Pastor Jack. I appreciate you being here. So disciplines of discontentment. Let's get into it.
13: Father, we ask that you'd bless your word to our hearts. Right now, we ask in Jesus' name, amen. Well, church, grab your Bibles tonight and turn to boy number 22 in our series. 31-week series. We are in week 22 already. My goodness, it's gone by kind of fast, if you ask me, as we're looking at the Disciplines of Life series. The disciplines of life, and we've gone through so many disciplines, and we've come now tonight to discontentment. Matthew 28:18, Hebrews 13, verse 5. We're looking at the discipline of discontentment. Why do I do that? As you turn to those two references, I was hoping to show you some YouTube broadcast of spoiled children. That's what I did tonight. I thought maybe I can show them something about. So I YouTube spoiled children, and either A, they were pretty boring, or B, they were so bad I can't share it to adults. These kids going ballistic because they didn't get their favorite toy for Christmas. But what's my point? That discontentment can be a very volatile issue. Why do we have these feelings of discontentment? And listen, I'm going to ask you this question. It may sound like a trick question. Is all discontentment wrong? Is all discontentment bad? You might be surprised by the answer tonight. So as we look to this, Matthew chapter 28, our theme verse for the series, verse 18, as Jesus spoke to them, he said to them, all authority has been given to me. You guys, that's a lot of authority. In heaven and on earth. Go therefore and make disciples of all nations. Notice that verse 19 is the response of the believer in light of the fact that Christ has all authority. We get to do this. We get to make disciples of all nations, baptizing them in the name of the Father and of the Son and of the Holy Spirit, teaching them to observe all things that I have commanded you. And behold, I am with you always, even to the end of the world. Now, we go to our verse for tonight on discontentment and that discipline. Hebrews 13:5 says, let your conduct, the way that you act, be without covetousness. Be content with such things as you have. So whatever you have, be happy with that. For he himself has said, I will never leave you nor forsake you. The Christian's comfort zone comes from the fact that Jesus Christ, no matter what happens in life, will never leave us or forsake us. Now watch this. As we launch off into this, because we have Christ with us at all times and he will never leave us or forsake us, that's how and that's why you and I can be content in whatever situation we are in. Why? Why should I be content if we're losing our home? Why should I be content if I can't get this for Christmas? Or why should I be content if this is happening or I lost my job? Listen, because number one, Christ is with you. If Christ is with you, then everything else is going to pan out. That's a fact. We get so caught up into the things of this world and life that we think Jesus gets knocked off his throne because we lose our job. He doesn't get knocked off his throne. And maybe God is taking you to a better job. Maybe God knows more about that situation than you do, and he's setting you up for a great blessing. But we are such an emotional knee-jerk culture that if something challenges us instantly, we immediately think, it must be because I'm bad. Why do we think like that? We naturally think, well, this is happening because I've done some great evil. Not necessarily so. God is at work. And I believe right now, in the age that we're living in, that God is working overtime right now. He's not shaken by this global crisis. You know, I love to quote Noah Webster, and Noah Webster says, discontentment is the state of being uneasy in mind. He says it's an uneasiness. A modern rendering of the word discontentment means the absence of contentment, to be unsettled or restless in the mind or soul, a sense of being dissatisfied. You ever feel like that in life? A person unable to find rest, a comfortless individual. There's a lot of people like that. More than ever, I think, maybe in America at a time like this, people are feeling the sense of being dissatisfied. Maybe life didn't turn out the way that they expected. We've got people reaching a certain age. People seemingly from 40 to 50 go through a tremendous moment of evaluation. And some people call it, what is it, in men, the midlife crisis thing. You know, and they get gold chains around their neck. They were never prone to wearing gold before, but now they're wearing gold. And they were fine with a truck or with the family caravan bus or whatever, but now they got a little Yugo red sports car, something, I don't know. But they go through a crisis. Why discontentment? Why? Because we get our eyes off God being the target. We begin to look at our neighbors. You know the old saying of keeping up with the Joneses? That's a trap. And it pulls us away from focusing on Christ. Or we reach a place and we begin to evaluate, you know, I haven't measured up much in life. And you become discontented. You become dissatisfied. And young people today, it's not limited to older people. Young people today are dissatisfied. And let me tell you, I'm personally very concerned about this. I know many of you are. We have bred a generation. It's our fault, not theirs. We've bred a generation of entitled people. And they don't want to work, or if they do work, they want to have they want to start out at $100,000 a year. They want to have a company car. They don't believe in working through the ranks and rolling up your sleeves. They don't know what that's like. They haven't had to have that. And we have raised them that way. Just handing them stuff is a dangerous thing, and it breeds discontentment. It's a great thing to learn dependency upon God and to pray and to work hard and to fight for things. When things get handed to us, we have no appreciation. And then when we don't have what others have, we want to take what they have. That's why the Bible says, thou shalt not covet. Or, if we don't take it, then we want everything distributed among everyone the same. And that's a very dangerous thing. So, couple things we need to look at. Keeping this in mind as we look, we'll have four simple points tonight. Most of us, being humans, we're not living in that place that God designed us to live in. Did you know that? You say, well, we prayed about our house. No, I'm not talking about that. That you and I, as spiritual creatures, remember this, the real you is housed inside this body. This is not you. This is the vehicle. This is an earthbound biochemical machine that God has given me to articulate and to relate to you back and forth in this realm. When you and I die or get raptured, we are going to be giving a new body to relate and to express ourselves in a new realm, a spiritual realm. You are spirit uppermost, and your body contains the part of you that will live forever. You say, Pastor, I don't believe in God. I don't believe in what you're saying. That doesn't matter. You're going to live forever in a resurrected dead body. Read John chapter 5. Read Daniel chapter 12. The Bible says everyone will be resurrected in the end, some to everlasting life and some to an everlasting death. Notice, those that are resurrected to an everlasting death, they don't die. They just die. They're dying. They're in a state of dying. Forever. And you don't want anything to do with that. God doesn't want you to have anything to do with that. But you and I are not living in the place that God originally intended us to be living in. God intended us to live like Adam and Eve lived before they goofed up. In paradise with God, fellowshipping with God, in the cool of the day, face to face. Amazing. It kind of reminds me of that little kid, because when we think about how we were originally created to live in the presence of God. Now, you and I are struggling with not living in the presence of God, but we need to understand that this discipline of discontentment needs to be managed. It reminds me of that little boy, and I'll read it to you. That little boy heard his dad pray every day, "Father, we now enter into your presence." The little boy's listening to his dad pray. "We enter into your presence. We sense your presence, Lord, and we need your presence in our lives. So, Lord, please give us your presence always. In Jesus' name, amen." And at that, Johnny just couldn't take it anymore. And he said to his father, When are we going to get these presents, Daddy?" One guy speaking spiritual, the other guy speaking carnal or of this world. Let's get those presents on.
15: 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And now, let's get back to today's message. Once again, here's Pastor Jack.
13: As we get into this, mark this introductory verse down. Romans chapter 8, verse 20 says, "For the creation was subject to futility." When Adam and Eve sinned, everything that was normal was turned upside down. And the Bible says death entered into the world at that moment. Animals began to die. In fact, technically, Adam and Eve began to die. It took them 900 years to die. But they, from that moment, they began to wither. Spiritually, they died in an instant. That had to be freakish. Remember when God said, "The day that you eat of it, you shall surely die." He was talking about their spirit. That's why you have to be born again to enter the kingdom of heaven. We are born spiritually dead. And our life and our body is decaying. The moment they tell us, physicists tell us, the moment a child is born, the child is on his path toward death. Well, that's encouraging. I find it interesting that in the medical world, in chemistry and biology, did you know that your body doesn't understand why it's dying? Did you know that doctors will tell us that the heart, there is no reason why a heart should stop beating? Did you know that? Did you know that your liver, that's why they call it the vital organs. Did you know that your liver, your kidneys, did you know that they were designed to work forever? There's no reason why they should stop. And did you know that every 7 years, your body chemistry goes through a revamp. It tries to reboot itself. Every 7 years, it goes through a restart. It tries to recover. And death technically is a mystery. You don't often think about that. God has made you. The Bible says you are fearfully and wonderfully made. But one of those things that we have to grapple with is that the whole universe, including our lives, is subject to futility, frustration, discontentment. And so point number one, jot it down if you would, regarding this, it is that the discipline of discontentment requires us that we would recognize that physical discontentment can be bad. And I want you to write that down. It can be bad. Recognize that physical discontentment can be bad. When I talk about physical, I mean the things of life that we deal with. The things that you and I see with our eyes every day. I want you to think about that. It can be bad. It's not necessarily having to be bad, but it can be bad. Number one, jot it down. Proverbs 27:20 says, "Hell and destruction are never full, so the eyes of man are never satisfied." A man's eye, you know what I mean by man, Mr. and Mrs. Man, mankind. Mankind's eyes are never satisfied. Apart from God, we're never satisfied. That's why when you read Ecclesiastes, this is Solomon, who started with God, was blessed by God, and then in his wealth began to forget God, and he went off on all kinds of experimentations of life. He had all the women he could ever have. He had all the wealth. He had all the power. And what does Scripture tell us? You look at Proverbs in some areas, and it's the end of, it's all vanity. It's ridiculous. The man that had it all, boy, people say, if I just could have it all, if you could have it all, you'd be discontented. Because only God can satisfy your soul. You can be sitting on a yacht in paradise, weighing your proper body weight, having the best looks. You know, all of this stuff. And be absolutely having a storm in your soul and not be satisfied. No, discontentment, it can be bad. Why can't it be bad? Why? Why is that? Well, again, listen. Now, this part's kind of negative, and then it's going to go positive, and it's going to go negative, and then we're going to end positive. So just don't leave now. You'll be all bummed out all week. James 4, listen, this is amazing. James 4, James chapter 4, verse 1. James says, what causes fights and quarrels? Do you have any kids? What causes fights and quarrels among you? Do they not come from your desires that battle within you? Is that not true? You ever seen kids in the playground? And you see a kid getting a fight or something because they don't want to share their toy. Where did that come from? From inside that kid. You want something, but you don't get it. You kill and covet, but you cannot have what you want. You quarrel and fight, and you do not have, because you do not ask God. When you ask, you do not receive, because you ask with wrong motives, that you may spend what you get on your pleasures. Oh God, if I just win the lotto. If you just win the lotto, what? Any person who prays that prayer, I can already tell you what's going to happen to their life. No. Matthew 27:3 says, then Judas... Boy, listen to this. Talk about discontentment. Then Judas, his betrayer, seeing that he had been condemned, was remorseful. Isn't it interesting? Your Bible doesn't say he repented. He was sorry he got caught and brought back the 30 pieces of silver to the chief priest and the elders, saying, I have sinned by betraying innocent blood. Notice, that's a true statement, is it not? He sinned against Jesus. It is true, but he's not repentful. He's sorry he got caught. And they said, what's that to us, loser? We don't care about you, you big dope. We just used you. And you were a sucker enough to turn Jesus in. You see to it. Then he threw down the pieces of silver in the temple and departed, and he went and he hung himself. Hanged himself. By the way, even today in Israel, who they don't read the New Testament, when you drive in the bus, you drive to the Kidron Valley on your left, the Temple Mount on your right, then you come to the tomb of Absalom, and then the city of David, the excavations are right there, then you turn right, and you go to the Valley of Hinnom, Gehenna, the Valley of Burning, that's where they would burn the trash, it's Valley of Hell. It's a picture of hell to the Hebrew mind. That's where it comes from. And then you come around to the field of Aceldama or Akeldama. It's a steep cliff. It's beautiful, by the way. Nobody goes there. There's nothing built there. It's really pretty. But the Hebrews there in Israel say that's a cursed place. They don't even know. If you say, why is it cursed? Oh, it's cursed. They don't know the New Testament story. They won't read it. They'll tell you it's cursed. Now, I don't believe it's cursed. I don't believe in that stuff, but they do. And when you drive right there and you look over, there's steep cliffs and rocks. It's about 120 foot fall. It's there where Judas hung himself from a tree, and the Gospels tell us that the tree busted after he hung himself, and he fell down and all of his guts came out. He hung himself, falling and hanging himself, and he burst open on the rocks. And the spot is right there today. Still today, 2,000 years later. It's amazing. How did that happen? Discontentment. Why do people kill themselves often? Discontentment. Oh man, if I don't get that iPad, I'm going to lose it. You have set yourself up, my friend, for destruction. We may laugh at that and think it's almost kind of cute. But listen, that is what's wrong with America today. If I don't get this, well, I tell you what, I'm just leaving. If you don't get me this, I'm going to quit or I'm going to whatever. Wow. You can just see a 40-year-old guy in his diapers throwing his rattle down in his crib. That's exactly what's going on. Discontentment. Yes, it can be bad. There's a great emptiness and frustration that comes when we pursue things. Here's the funny thing. You can spend your whole life pursuing things. God will maybe be protecting you from getting them. And then there's the dangerous situation where people pursue things and get them. And then a month later, wake up to the fact that they're empty inside. Can't admit it to anybody because then you'd look a fool. This is real stuff. In Micah chapter 6, verse 13 to 15, the Bible says, because of your sins, you will eat, but you'll not be satisfied. You will sow, but not reap. You will tread the olives, but not anoint yourself with oil. And you will make sweet wine, but not drink any of it. Isn't that the ultimate frustration if you think about it? You know, people today, now listen, I don't often bring this topic up, but it's exactly what's going on in our culture today. And seemingly, physically, it makes no sense. But people, Christians today say things like, I can't tithe. These are hard times. I can't give God anything because I got to keep my DirecTV going and my cell phones going and my, listen, You are on the brink of absolute discontentment. Number one, if you're a Christian, giving to God, and that's why it's so amazing, giving to God is part of our Christian discipline. Not only that, listen, God doesn't need your money. Well, then see, there you go, Pastor. You and I literally need to give it away. What? Yeah. Listen, if the offering goes by on Sunday or Wednesdays and you go, oh, man, here it comes. Oh, man. You know what? Keep your money. The Bible says God loves a cheerful giver.
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5: With SRN News, I'm Jason Walker. An initial agreement between the U.S. and Iran to extend the ceasefire is inching toward a formal signing. That's despite questions earlier Monday over the fate of Tehran's nuclear program. In the meantime, President Trump starting his visit to the G7 summit in France by hailing an agreement between ending the war in Iran. The president calls the deal a potential breakthrough for global security. Moscow continues blasting Ukraine. Overnight, hundreds of drones and missiles hitting several civilian sites, killing at least 11 people and wounding more than 50. Eight people have been killed when a B-52 went down Monday shortly after takeoff from an Air Force base just north of L.A. Investigation is underway. SRN News.
0: God loves you. You've probably heard that before. But have you heard that God loves you like a kinsman redeemer who through marriage rescues foreigners from a life of spiritual poverty? The story of Boaz and Ruth is a true love story on so many levels. A wealthy landowner loves a young, poverty-stricken widow. A young widow loves her old and bitter mother-in-law. All of them love God, and God loves his people enough to keep his covenant with them. Boaz's love for Ruth pictures God's redeeming love for us. God is the first and best lover the world has ever seen. He demonstrated his love for us. While we were still sinners, Christ redeemed us.
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0: Hello, we are so glad that you joined us today. This is the Live Big broadcast with Derek Greer. We believe that this teaching from God's Word will empower you to live a full, impactful life in Christ. 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
1: Father, open eyes, illuminate hearts, do what only you can do, and we'll give you all the honor and all the glory. And the church says, amen. Amen. And amen. Today we're going to talk about freedom. Harry Tubman said, I freed 1,000 slaves. I could have freed 1,000 more if they only knew they were slaves. So as we talk about freedom, it's a powerful assignment. And we're going to back into our focus. But in verse 12, Paul by the Holy Spirit begins with therefore. Therefore is a conjunction connecting what has already been said with what is about to be said. And the fact that we're beginning this verse with a therefore at the front indicates that we are jumping into something midstream. You know, change is hard at first, messy in the middle, but oh, it's so beautiful in the end. And we can get the first things right, the first chapters right, but still lose if we give up in the middle and don't endure to the end. Again, we're beginning in verse 12 with a therefore. So this argument has been building for 6 chapters. And actually right now we are stepping into, in the movies, what we would call the chase scene. So he says by the Holy Spirit, therefore the law is holy. The law given to Moses at Mount Sinai was designed to reveal God's character. The world up to that time only knew the gods. The gods were highly immoral. If you know anything about the Greek gods, you know, most of the other gods in other places were very similar. You didn't really know about the nature and the character of God. They were kind of willy-nilly. You didn't know if they were mad at you, not mad at you. So God had to come to reveal his character. And the goal of the law was holiness. But God knew only one man would be able to fulfill all the claims of the law. Let's go to Matthew 5 and 17. Listen to Jesus. Do not think, like some folks do think, that I came to destroy the law or the prophets. I did not come to destroy, but to what? Fulfill. Only Jesus would embody and achieve all that was written in the written law of Moses. One church father summarized it this way. He said, the Son of God became a man so he could enable men and women to become sons of God. Now, this is the whole gospel message, and today we have a lot of church messages, but today we're going to get back to the gospel message. Jesus paid the penalty for our sins so we could receive righteousness. He paid a debt he didn't owe because we owed a debt we couldn't pay. This is the definition in my mind of God's grace. While we were sinners, Christ died for us. Now it's going to take a little more unpacking for light bulbs to go off. So stay with me. Romans 7:12. Let's go back. The law is holy and the commandment holy and just and good. God knew that we'd all fall short. But he was gracious enough to give his people something to aim at. Where there are no standards, there will be no efforts toward improvement. I'd rather fail trying to do something than to succeed, help me Lord Jesus, at doing nothing. The problem was not that the law was bad. Its weakness was that it didn't help. Stay with me. Romans 7:7. Let's go back a little bit to understand the therefore, and they will move forward again. What shall we say then? Is the law sin? Certainly not. On the contrary, I would not have known sin except through the law. How many know a speed limit doesn't help you slow down? All a speed limit does is make the fact you're speeding harder to ignore. So the law of Moses, all it did was post the legal demands and what God required in his nation. And we're grateful for that. But the reason the old covenant is old and God had to bring a new is because God wanted to do more and he wanted to do better. Jesus came to not just point out the laws and the demands and the character and nature of God. He came to open a garage shop and give each of us a spanking brand new engine, fully equipped with cruise control. So now each of us can drive past the police with confidence. When we see Popo, we don't have to get nervous, because God has put something on the inside of us that aligns ourselves with divine authority. Are you still with me? All right. For I would not have known covetousness. He didn't change the subject. Pay attention. Unless this law had said, you shall not what? Covet. So the problem was the law brought the knowledge of sin, but not the power to stop sin. Just like you know you shouldn't eat that cupcake. But knowing right and doing right are not the same things. And what I want to say to you today, I want to challenge you. There's a whole segment of the body of Christ, I think, that gets this piece wrong. Don't focus so much. Now, there's a place for it, and I believe in these things. On the big gospel power items like casting out demons, raising the dead, healing the sick, and speaking of Christ, all those are great things, and thank God for them. But don't focus on it until you first get enough Holy Spirit power in your life to control the small things, like your tongue, like your attitude, and find enough power in your life and from God to be nice. Back to Romans 7 and 13. It'll hurt a little bit, but it'll get better. And he's explaining, because people don't quite understand the relationship between, you know, the law of Moses and the New Testament. So he said, has then what is good become deaf to me? He says, certainly not. Certainly not. The speed limit is a good thing. The speed limit protects children while they're playing. The speed limit makes it possible for us to stop at red lights. The speed limit actually protects us with all the risk that comes from the higher speeds. The speed limit is not the problem. The issue is the rebellion, the selfishness in our hearts that it exposes when we violate it. I didn't get a lot of amens. Breathe. I speed sometimes too. But I do take advantage of that 5 to 10 miles an hour the police officers do give us. I know about it, and I do take advantage of it. But sin, that it might appear sin. So the problem was sin wasn't appearing the way, but we're going to digress in a moment. Let's not do that. But sin, that it might appear sin, was producing death in me through what is what? Good. In other words, the speed limit, because of the speed limit, I kept having to pay money on tickets that I could have paid on food. I kept having to hire lawyers to defend me, and I kept having to take time off work to tend to these issues. Also, each time the cops pulled me over, they also found other things. Did that get too real? You see, hiding underneath the front seat, now they came because you were speeding. But often it's those other things you got in the car. Mm-hmm. Y'all act like y'all don't know what I'm talking about. I'll talk to this side of the room. But hiding under the front seat of your impatience, was pride, attitude, and 100 other illicit, illegal, spiritual items. So behind that thing you keep getting caught at is 100 other things connected. So that sin through the commandment might become exceedingly what? Sinful. You see, it's one thing to trespass when there are no signs posted, because you say, I didn't know. I didn't know this was someone else's property. I thought it was public lands. But when they read the law out loud, and you know, later when they went to the synagogue, they heard the law, they knew the law, and the law became a neon sign. Don't go there. Don't do that. This is not the way. So no one in Israel could say that they didn't know the speed limit was 65 miles per hour. You're like, Bishop, I don't enjoy this message. Stay with me. For we know that the law is spiritual, but I am carnal. This is the whole problem. Without God's help, you and I are carnal. Carnal literally means of the flesh, sarx in Greek, but it just simply means of the flesh. And by the time Paul wrote this in the first century, the term flesh was associated or represented human weakness against or contrasted by God's strength and God's spirit. So you had the flesh that was weak and the spirit that was strong. But he wasn't saying, please, people misinterpret the scripture sometimes. He wasn't saying the body or our bodies are evil, because elsewhere it says our bodies are the temple of the Holy Spirit. And in that age and day, temples were exquisite. Temples were beautiful. Temples were marvels in those times. And he said, our bodies are more elaborate than the most beautiful temples on the planet. And then in Psalm 139 and 14, he says, we are wonderfully and marvelously made. So he's not talking about our bodies. He's talking about something else. For we know that the law is spiritual, but I am carnal. I am susceptible to self-centeredness, short-sightedness. Paul was one of the greatest apostles who had ever lived, wrote much of our New Testament. But I need to tell you something. Your title, how long you've been in church, does not protect you from being a human being. Everyone has a few chapters in their lives they don't want anyone to read out loud. Everyone has a battle they're still fighting in areas of our lives that we're not proud of. Even Paul. And we could put people on the pedestal and we could start thinking, well, they don't have my struggle. They don't go through. Yeah, they go through exactly what you went through. That's why that they can preach to us, because they've been there and they bought the they got the t-shirt and all the rest. But I am what? Carnal. Sold under sin. What he was saying is, without the help of the Holy Spirit, we are sin's slave. We are the puppet master's puppet. We are the devil's doormat. A life ruled by the flesh is absolutely frustrating, because it's completely dependent on finite human effort and inadequate human resources. And that frustration, because, you know, we want our wife, we want our husband, we maybe if I make enough money, or maybe if I get this nose job and I look a little bit better, you know, that would fix me and I'd be okay with me. You will just end up more frustrated, because flesh can only go but so far. For what I'm doing, this is the apostle though. Please understand, it's the apostle. For what I'm doing, I do not understand. It makes no sense. You know, I'm deep and I'm smart and everything, but this defies me. I plan to do one thing with my mind, but I do something else with my mouth and with my body. I don't understand it. For what I'm doing, I do not what? Understand. Life in the flesh is a constant street fight with condemnation and personal disappointment. For what I will to do, that I do not practice, but what I hate, that I do. Now we're getting to a key. Because I want you to notice in these, so I think it's 14 to 25, he uses the word I 24 times. Then he uses me, myself, and my 13 times. More reference to self than any other place in the Holy Writ, our Bible. You see, the more you try to live for God in your own strength, the more exasperated you're going to be. So he continues, if then I again, you see this, I do what I will not do, or what I really don't want to do in my heart, but there's still something in me that wants to move in that direction. I agree that the law is good. In other words, what he's saying, the fact that we struggle within ourselves to do what's right reminds us that we're not always naturally noble. Now, I know some of you were born wonderful, but for the rest of us, sometimes we got to struggle to do the right thing. We got to push ourselves to do the right thing. And when we push ourselves, we're admitting that we're not a law unto ourselves, that there's something higher outside what I feel like doing that's worthy of my attention. But now it is no longer I who do it, but sin that dwells in me. So his born again spirit, we are new creations in Christ Jesus. We, all things become new. So in his spirit, he wanted to do what was right, but the unrenewed part of his soul tugged constantly in the opposite direction. And then he says in verse 18, by the way, do you understand that? Okay. You see, when you're born again, your spirit's saved. But then you have this soul, your mind, your will, and emotions. That's your human personality. So your spiritual part made like Christ, looks like Jesus. It's wonderful. But then you got this soul. The soul remembers when you were 15. Also, the soul often reverts back to when you were 15, when you're in trouble. But it remembers, you know, everything that happened, and it's limited. It got this pull towards selfishness and frustration, all that other thing. It's just this gravitational pull, pulling it in the wrong direction. And then we have the body. So whatever your soul focuses on is the way it will go. So if your mind, will, and emotion is focused on what you feel like doing, you just going to do what you feel like doing, not going to be much different than an animal. Am I preaching too hard there? Forgive me. Do you hear what I'm saying?

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5: That is in me. That is in my flesh. Watch this. Nothing good dwells. Our problem is we don't believe this. We are constantly trying to improve our flesh, excuse our flesh, rationalize our flesh. We'll hire psychologists to justify our flesh. Why? Because we are incessantly trying to find some characteristic in us worthy of God's love, worthy of existence. We want something in us to cause God to love us. You see, we want to say God loves me because I'm special. God loves me because I'm good. God loves me because I'm kind. God loves me because I'm white. God loves me because I'm black. God loves me because I'm a Democrat. God loves me because I'm a Republican. We're constantly looking for things in the natural to explain God's love for us. But as long as you put the nexus of God's love on you, you live with a burden. I don't care how often you come to church. As long as it's based, his love is based on how good you are, how good you've been, how right you got it in your head. The weight is constantly on you. No wonder you're tired. No wonder you're burdened. No wonder you're frustrated, because the nexus is on you and you haven't been liberated. Just like, what did she say? Harriet Tubman said, she said, man, I would have freed 1,000 others if they knew they were slaves. Sometimes because we go to church, we think we're free. You're not. I get the phone calls. You're not. All right, this will help. How many believe God's omniscient, omnipresent, and So omniscient means you know everything, everything. So God doesn't have to think. We have to think. No, God knows.
6: Yes, yes.
5: Okay, that's. I don't even know how to do that. I don't know what that is. But God is omniscient, omnipotent, omnipresent, and omniscient. But with this omniscience, I want you to think about this. God loved me before I was me. So there's nothing after becoming me that can stop him from loving me. Let me say that different. God loved you before you were you. So there's nothing you can do after becoming you that can stop him from loving you. So there's no point in trying to hide anything from somebody that already knows. And if he already saw your worst day but loved you anyway, there should be a freedom and a liberty. He knew everything you do, every bad day you'd have, and he loved you. He called you by name, amen, and called you, say, call me Father. And you are my son, you are my daughter. But Paul keeps digging in, man. He didn't let up. For the will is present with me, but how to perform what is good, I do not find. For the good that I will to do, I do not do, but the evil I will not to do, that I practice. That's an ancient way of saying Murphy's Law is right on my heels. Whatever can go wrong keeps going wrong in my life. And then to give you a break, I'm going to skip a little bit. For the next few verses, he describes the misery that he had to deal with as long as he had a big eye in his life. As long as he was fighting these battles on his own. But verse 24

0: is the breaking point. And sometimes it takes an overwhelming breakdown before you can have an undeniable breakthrough. Paul's finally at the end of himself. I. Finally, he's on his knees. He's a Jewish man. He's probably tearing his garment, throwing dirt up in the air. Oh, wretched man that I am. The gulf between God's demands and the ability of the flesh will make you holler.
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7: This is Albert Mohler for TownHall.com. A recent article at the Financial Times has received a lot of well-deserved attention. Its headline, Why Birth Rates Are Falling Everywhere All at Once. These trends have been a long time coming, but at this point, the problems are cascading. If you want evidence, just look at Japan. John Byrne Murdoch began the article this way, quote, the demographic landslide defining our era is gaining speed and terrain. In more than two-thirds of the world's 195 countries, the average number of children born to each woman has fallen below the replacement rate of 2.1 that keeps population stable without immigration. In 66 countries, the average is now closer to 1 than to 2. In some, the most common number for children born to each woman is 0, end quote. This is simply astounding. The economic analysis is not irrelevant, but the economic analysis isn't enough to explain this situation. We're looking at a moral and theological crisis. A greater degree of urgency is absolutely necessary.
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9: Real change in the Christian life doesn't come from trying harder. 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Today on Turning Point, Dr. David Jeremiah considers how the Holy Spirit quietly transforms a believer from the inside out to produce visible fruit. Learn how to focus on the Spirit's work and turn a blind eye to earthly desires in the conclusion of David's message, The Fruit of the Spirit.
14: And thank you for joining us today as we continue our journey through this series we've called The Holy Spirit You May Not Know. And that title is the title of a book from which this material originated, along with the sermon series. And we're so excited to make this book available. It's quite a task to get the sermons done, the book written, and published in time for it to be on the air. But we managed to do it this time, and we're so excited because you can have a copy of this book right now. For a gift of any size to Turning Point, that's all you have to do is send a gift and say, please send me the book on the Holy Spirit. Do the best you can, but whatever the size of your gift, we will send you the book. And especially during this month when we're marshaling people together and saying, come on and help us a lot because we're at the end of our fiscal year, we encourage you to make your gift, and whatever your gift may be, ask for the book and it's on its way to you. We appreciate this opportunity to extend the ministry of Turning Point into your home through the printed page. The fruit of the Spirit. It is a wonderful truth. And we're about halfway through the list of these 9 characteristics. We'll get to the rest of them in today's program. So keep your Bible close at hand. And if you're following along in the study guide, you can do that as well. By the way, your study guides are great for small groups. The study guide that you may have, if you have one, you will see that it's built for that kind of an environment. The guides have an outline, some basic truths from each lesson, passages to look up, questions to answer. The study guides are being used all over the country now in small groups, and we want to recommend them, especially this one on the Holy Spirit. Here is part 2 of The Fruit of the Spirit from Galatians chapter 5, verses 22 and 23. We have joy, we have love, we have peace. Isn't that an encouraging thing? John 16:33 says, in me you may have peace. In the world you will have tribulation. But be of good cheer, I have overcome the world. I was teaching on this not long ago, and it suddenly dawned on me that there was a very special lesson hidden in this verse, and here it is. If you read this verse, you should expect it to say, in me you have peace, in the world you have tribulation, but be of good cheer, I have overcome tribulation. But it doesn't say that. It says, I have overcome the world. Listen to me, you guys. When we have the peace of God, he doesn't just overcome tribulation. He overcomes the world in which the tribulation happens. He really does do that. And this little section should strengthen our faith in God. Be of good cheer, take heart, says the scripture, because our Lord is bigger than any circumstance in which we could ever find ourselves. In Philippians 4:7, Paul says that this peace is a peace that surpasses all understanding. Philippians 4:7 goes on to say that this peace will guard your heart and your mind through Jesus Christ. Praise God for his peace. You may be asking, are those things, that love and joy and peace, ever interrupted? Of course they are. We're flawed human beings. But when you are filled with the Spirit, when you are walking the Spirit-filled life, these three things will, little by little, take over who you are. You'll be a person of love, you'll be a person of joy, and you'll be a person of peace. And if you're a Christian and you started to walk with the Lord, you should begin to sense those things kind of moving into your spirit and taking over in your life. That's fruit toward God. Now, the next section is a little more personal and a great deal more convicting, because our personal experience with God is followed by our personal experience and relationship with others. Love, joy, and peace are Godward, but the next three are manward. These are three characteristics that will exhibit in your life with regard to other people. Here's the first one. Are you ready for this? The fruit of the Spirit is long-suffering. That's a wonderful word. It's a word for patience, but in the Greek language, it's actually two words blended into one. Makrothumia. The word makro in the Greek language means long, and the word thumia means heat or temper. So the word long-suffering means to have a long temper. When I grew up in the Midwest, in Ohio, firecrackers were both legal and plentiful. And because of that, I am very grateful to have all the digits on both of my hands. I have lit firecrackers that almost blew up in my hands. Did you ever light a firecracker with a short fuse? You touch a match to it and bam, it goes off and almost in your face or in your hand. You know, some people have short fuses too. That's what this is about. Long-suffering means to be long-tempered, to be patient. It's not much fun to be around someone who is short-fused. You find yourself wincing when something goes wrong. When will he blow? When will she go ballistic? The slightest little spark can trigger an explosion. And I'm talking about Christian people here. The people get hurt in the explosion. And if you're walking with the Lord, you get embarrassed. One writer defines long-suffering as self-restraint that doesn't retaliate when wronged. Paul prayed for this when he spoke to the Colossians. He said, I want you to be strengthened with all might according to God's glorious power for all patience and long-suffering with joy. When you are filled with the Spirit of God, you relate to others with patience and grace instead of losing your temper when things don't go your way. You may have a little trigger that goes off inside of you, but the Spirit of God gets control of it before it releases. You start to say something, but the word dies in your throat. You write that hot letter and you throw it in the fireplace instead of in the mailbox. Or you compose that speech and you give it in the car when you're driving. I've actually done that and said it out loud, and people looking at you like, what is wrong with that man? But you never deliver it. There are times when we will find ourselves in very volatile situations, sparks flying every which way, but the Spirit of God can give us the strength to display long-suffering in our lives. And when you are keeping your cool at the very moment when everybody else is losing theirs, believe me, the spiritual fruit of long-suffering will be very, very evident. You will stick out. If everybody else is going ballistic and you're sitting there or standing there with a smile on your face, not getting involved in the reactions. Something's going on in that person that's different, and we know what that is. It's the Spirit of God. Secondly, the fruit of the Spirit is kindness. Someone has said that kindness is like the impress on a coin, which tells us who the owner is. Kindness is the impression of God upon His creatures, because you see, God is kind. The virtue of kindness is becoming more and more unusual in our world. What were once common courtesies are becoming most uncommon. We seem to live in an angry world, a world with a chip on its shoulder, a world that's in a big hurry. You know what happens when something becomes increasingly rare, don't you? It becomes increasingly valued and treasured. A person who has kindness is a great treasure. I remember the first verse, I think it's the first verse I ever learned as a child. It was in kindergarten and in Sunday school, and it was Ephesians 4:32, be kind to one another. I think you need that in the nursery. You need that in Sunday school. You need it as you grow up. You need it the rest of your life. Be kind to one another. John Wesley was said to be one of the kindest men who ever lived. He was a strong preacher. I mean, he was a vigorous champion for the faith. And yet, on an individual basis, those who were around him knew they were in the presence of a deeply kind man. Wesley had a little rule of life for himself that he sought to live by in the strength of the Spirit. Do all the good you can, by all the means you can, in all the places you can, at all the times you can, to all the people you can, as long as you can. That is a pretty good model to live by, isn't it? Do all the good you can, by all the means you can, in all the places you can, at all the times you can, to all the people you can, for as long as you ever can. Be kind. In other words, be kind in your home, be kind in your workplace, be kind wherever you are. Be filled with the Spirit of God, and your relationship with others will be long-suffering and kindness. And then the third one on the second branch of fruit is the fruit of the Spirit is goodness. Have you ever heard somebody say about someone, he's a good man, or she's a good woman? That's what they should say about us when we're Spirit-controlled. That doesn't mean we're perfect. That doesn't mean we don't make mistakes. But men and women who are filled with the Holy Spirit are just good people. The fruit of their goodness is obvious everywhere they go. Don't you just like to be around good people? People with long tempers? People who are courteous and considerate? Praise God for people like that. They bring glory to the name of their master and the one who has called himself the good shepherd. We've seen the first two clusters of fruit, love, joy, and peace. And the second, long-suffering, kindness, and goodness. The first was our relationship with God. The second was our relationship with others. And the third is our relationship with ourself. Listen to this. This final part of this trilogy, the fruit of the Spirit arranged in three sets of three. The fruit of the Spirit, first of all, is faithfulness. When I first began to study this, I thought the word was faith, but when I studied it more carefully, it is really the word faithfulness. Faith is a theological term. Faithfulness is an ethical term. Faith is what you believe, and faithfulness is how you live out what you believe. Paul is saying that when you are filled with the Spirit of God, you will be growing more and more into the kind of person upon whom it is said, he is a faithful guy. He has integrity. Or when she says she'll do it, she always does it. In other words, fidelity is produced in your life by the Holy Spirit as you walk with him. Proverbs 20, verse 6 asks a question. It says this, who can find a faithful man? Pastors, leaders of every sort are always looking for such people. When we hire staff here, we want people who are faithful, who show up every Sunday and throughout the week and do the things they're committed to do. We need faithful men and women of God. The Bible says when the Spirit of God controls you, one of the developing virtues in your life is the virtue of faithfulness. You become a person who can be counted on, trusted in. Your handshake is for real, and people know about you this truth. Whatever that man says, you can count on it. He will do it. If he says he'll show up, he'll show up. And we need more of that in our lives, not just in the church, but in everyday life, to be people of integrity, to do what we say we're going to do. The fruit of the Spirit for our own selves is to be faithful men and women. And then it says, in the spirit of meekness. I have struggled all my life as a pastor trying to help people understand that meek is not weak. When you say, oh, there goes a very meek man, what do you think? Immediately comes to your mind that he's just weak. Well, that's not what the Bible teaches. The Bible says that meek means to have great power under control. Meek means that you have the capacity to do great things, but you don't always have to be doing those things to prove that you have the power. The Lord Jesus Christ was considered a man who was meek. The Bible invites us to Jesus Christ by describing him as a meek man. In Matthew 11:29, we read, "Take my yoke upon you and learn from me, for I am gentle and meek in heart, and you will find rest for your soul." Was Jesus weak? Watch him in the temple, you guys. Watch him in there with his whip cleaning out the temple. There was not a weak thing about him. He was a strong, virile man who was impressive in his strength. Aristotle wrote this about weakness. A meek person is neither too hasty-tempered nor too slow-tempered. Meekness doesn't get angry with people it ought not to get angry with, and it does not fail to get angry with people it ought to get angry with. The man who is meek is the man who feels anger at the right grounds, against the right person, in the right manner, at the right moment, for the right time. Jesus was meek. He had the greatest possible strength available to him. The Bible says that when he was on the cross, he could have called legions of angels to come to his aid, but he did not. Could he have done it? Yes, he had the power to do it, but he did not do it. He stayed on that cross, and he died so that you and I could go to heaven. He expressed meekness in his death, even though he had the power to do whatever he wanted to. He could have called the angels and been delivered immediately, but he was meek. He had power under control. And finally, the fruit of the Spirit is self-control. Self-control is a word in the Greek language that means to yield. It means to take hold of your life. Have you ever taken hold of your life by the power of the Holy Spirit? Are you constantly getting chewed up and beat up in some thing that you do because the discipline of the Spirit of God wants to develop within you something that you won't let Him develop? I'd like to say this after what I've been through the last 2 years. You cannot let your body tell you what to do. Your body will always want to help you get off easy. Take another hour in the bed. Well, that means you won't be able to, yeah, I know, but I'm tired. You need to walk, because if you don't walk, you're not going to walk again. But I don't feel like walking. Body, get going. Walk. Paul said it this way. He said, "I keep my body under." What does that mean? Under control. Paul said, "I don't let my body take over my life. I allow my body to do the things that I know I'm supposed to do, and I am in control of my body." Paul may not have been the first, and he certainly wasn't the last preacher to make use of sports in his sermons. Nevertheless, his analogy is classic. Listen to this passage. 1 Corinthians 9. "Don't you realize that in a race everyone runs, but only one person gets the prize? So run to win. All athletes are disciplined in their training. They do it to win a prize that will fade away, but we do it for our eternal prize. So I run with purpose in every step. I'm not just shadow boxing. I discipline my body like an athlete, training it to do what it should. Otherwise, I fear that after preaching to others, I myself might be disqualified." Who receives the prize? The person who enters strict training. The person who is temperate and self-controlled. In athletics, you have to discipline yourself for the goal. And Paul says that when you're filled with the Spirit, you take control of your life. Who is my greatest enemy? It's me. Who is your greatest enemy? It's you. Who is my greatest challenge in ministry and in life? It's me. The Spirit of God wants to gain more and more control over my life. It's not really self-control as much as it is spirit control. Amy Carmichael, who has written so many wonderful thoughts about our walk with the Lord, wrote this little poem as her prayer. God, harden me against myself, the coward with pathetic voice, who craves for ease and rest and joy. Myself, arch traitor to myself, my hollowest friend, my deadliest foe, my clog, whatever road I go. She was honest. She was saying, the challenge I have is not the circumstances. It's not other people. It's me. Lord, help me to get control of me. Self-control means control of yourself. And that, the Bible says, can happen when you trust the Holy Spirit. You say, well, I'm just not in all that discipline stuff, Pastor. I don't know who is. But listen to me, I can tell you the Holy Spirit of God can give you a disciplined life if you will yield yourself to Him and say, Lord Jesus, I'm not into this myself, but this is what I want more than anything else. I want a disciplined life that brings glory to God, and He will provide that for you if you ask. Paul says that when you walk in the Spirit, constantly depending on Him, you will begin to notice certain things in your life. A little bit more love, a little bit more joy, a little bit more peace. In your relationships with other people, it may show itself a longer fuse than you used to have. You're not as touchy as you used to be. There's a spirit of kindness within you that you didn't notice before, and a desire to help others that shows up as true goodness. In your personal walk with the Lord, you discover a great degree of self-control. Where you used to shrug things off, you become more concerned about faithfulness and integrity. When you live in the Spirit, those are the characteristics of your life. You say, will I get all the fruits in one big fruit basket with a bow on top? No. Will God just lay it on my doorstep? Would it happen all at once? Probably not. But when you are filled with the Spirit, you begin to sense these things are happening in your life. The Bible says old things are passing away. All things are becoming new. This is the opportunity we have. This is the goal that is set before us. Let the Holy Spirit control your life and become the person you always wanted to be in the first place. According to Richard Wentz, St. George by the Vineyard is an old church nestled in the foothills of the Allegheny Mountains. This church owns a vineyard that locals say produced the most delicious grapes in the region. Every year, members of the church gather to pick the fruit or make wine that is said to be the best anywhere. People often wondered why the vineyard flourished, because nobody ever took any care of it. There was nobody tending to it. Then old Jeremy, the sexton of the church, died. His family had served as sexton for generations. He had quietly devoted his life to caring for the church. After his death, a note was found by his bed that read, "The key to everything is under the altar." The senior warden searched and found a key, and beneath the altar, a stone slab with stairs leading down into a crypt. With flashlights, the group descended and discovered the sound of running water. There they found a spring, along with a chart showing how Jeremy had faithfully released its waters to irrigate the vineyard. That was the secret to its abundance, a hidden spring, unseen but life-giving. So it is with us. The Spirit of God within us is our hidden source of power. Others may not see where it comes from, but they will see its fruit. They will come up and say to you, what's happened to you? Why are you the way you are? You used to be. You will discover fruit, love, joy, peace, patience, kindness, goodness, faithfulness, gentleness, self-control. If you walk in the Spirit, you will be too busy growing fruit to fulfill the desires of the flesh. Notice, the Bible doesn't say, Do not fulfill the desires of the flesh, although that would be a good command. No, it says, walk in the Spirit, and you will not fulfill the desires of the flesh. Don't concentrate on the negative things, concentrate on the positive things. Fill your life with the fruit of the Spirit, and the other things will be pushed out of existence. They will just go away. The power of positive replacement in the ministry of the Holy Spirit. I speak of this, first of all, out of my own desire to be that kind of person. I want to be that kind of person in my life. I believe I'm becoming that kind of a person. I want to continue to be that person. And more than anything else, I want you to have the opportunity to be people like that too. If you will just take God at His word and trust Him and give Him control of your life, you will begin to develop the things that you always wish you could do but could never do because you don't have the strength to do it yourself. The Spirit of God will empower you. And one day you will look up and wonder, who is that guy I'm looking at in the mirror? I used to know him a long time ago. Look what's happened to him. The Lord Jesus Christ is in the business of transformation. He wants to make you a new person. You have to give Him permission. Give Him permission to do that.
15: Amen. The Holy Spirit comes to live within us, not just to be a resident. He comes to be the president, to change life for each one of us, to be the one who gives us direction and helps us to know what to do. So be sure to understand that and take advantage of it. Hey, tomorrow we're going to talk about a passage of Scripture that is truly phenomenal to me. This passage says that you and I can do greater works than Jesus did when He was on this earth because of the Holy Spirit's ministry. That is an astounding statement, and when you first read it, you think that couldn't possibly be true, but it's in the Bible. In John 14:22, that statement is made, and we're going to spend a couple of days talking about it beginning tomorrow right here on this good station, and we'll see you tomorrow.
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21: With SRN News, I'm Jason Walker. It's not a done deal as yet, but the initial agreement between the U.S. and Iran to extend their ceasefire is inching toward a formal signing, possibly by the end of the week. That's despite questions earlier Monday over the fate of Tehran's nuclear program. Meanwhile, key talks at this hour in France. President Trump meeting with several G7 leaders. Moscow continues blasting Ukraine overnight. Hundreds of drones and missiles hitting several civilian sites, killing at least 11 and wounding more than 50 others. Eight people have been killed when a B-52 went down Monday shortly after takeoff in Southern California. Investigation underway. And the FDA has issued a recall for Alfredo sauce distributed to dozens of states because of a potential salmonella contamination. SRN News.
0: I'm Paul Acey, and you're listening to Plugged In on WAVA. There's something rotten in the city of Mouseburg, and it stinks of Limburger. In the video game Mouse, PI for Hire, you're Jack, a cigarette-chewing detective determined to make a little cheddar by bringing the city's rats to justice. It ain't easy. You gotta talk to the right witnesses, carry the right weapons, and liquidate tons of bad guys. Sometimes, literally. The game's black and white art may look all cute and retro, but this game is as messy as a lump of melted gorgonzola. Blood spatters, villains are sometimes skeletonized. It's enough to curdle your own blood. Players will encounter sensual winks and foul language. Jack smokes and drinks as well. PI for Hire may be stylish and fun, but it's filled with issues, and that's hardly Gouda. If you're looking for more game reviews, head to PluggedIn.com/radio. We promise they won't be cheesy. Well, maybe a little. I'm Paul Acey for Plugged In by Focus on the Family.
1: This is John MacArthur inviting you to join me for Portraits of Grace. Peace is a subject near to the hearts of almost everyone today, but the fact is, an unbelieving world has never tolerated God's peacemakers. Christ himself often met with violent resistance. Paul's preaching frequently created conflict. Consequently, he spent much time under house arrest and in filthy Roman prisons. Everyone who proclaims the gospel will eventually meet with opposition because sin and falsehood have blinded people's hearts to true peace. That's why Paul warned us that all who desire to be godly will suffer persecution. You can avoid strife by remaining silent about the Lord, but a faithful peacemaker is willing to speak the truth regardless of the consequences. This is John MacArthur, trusting your lives are portraits of grace.
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23: Pastor Greg Laurie says we need to make sure we're not living a lightweight form of Christianity. Today, he points out our faith needs to be robust and it needs to be substantial.
24: When we get on a scale, in general, we want to weigh less, not more, right? Well, that's not true of God's scales. When we get on God's scales, we want to be a heavyweight. We want our life to have substance and meaning and weight because of our relationship with God.

0: steadfast and immovable, always abounding in the work of the Lord. That was an exhortation from the Apostle Paul in 1 Corinthians. We do the work of the Lord, and we're to be steadfast and immovable. When the winds of change blow through our culture, we're to be solid as a rock. And today on A New Beginning, Pastor Greg Laurie points out how to do that, as we consider a man who showed us how not to do that. We're considering an epic failure in the Old Testament.
1: A year ago, I went to the gym. Believe it or not, I go to the gym, okay? And they had this really fancy high-tech machine. And the guy says, hey, Greg, we'd like to do a test on you. No charge. It's free. We'll measure you. We'll tell you what your body fat is. You know, you'll learn everything you need to know about where you're at right now physically. I said, free? Okay, let's do it. And so they measured me, my height, my weight, my body fat, etc. So right out of the gate, the guy asked me, how tall are you? I said, I'm 5'10 and a half. He goes, oh, he measured me. He says, you're actually 5'9 and a half. So wait, no, I am 5'10 and a half. No, you aren't anymore. So I realized, oh, great. I've shrunk an inch. And then he says, and you're overweight. Great. So now I'm bald, I'm fat, and I'm shrinking. It's like that song says, I'm not half the man I used to be. I guess that's true. In my case, I thought, why am I gaining weight? And then I realized, I think I know the reason. It's something I discovered at the market not long ago. They're called Chica Chips. Have you ever seen these? I ate the first one, then I ate two, then I ate three, then I'm almost eating an entire bag. So I blame it on Chica Chips. So I said to my wife, Kathy, I have to stop buying these chips. They're evil chips. Don't let me buy them anymore. But I was at the market not long after that with one of my granddaughters, and I grabbed a couple bags and put them in the basket. And she said, Papa, why are you buying the evil chips? Because I like them. It didn't work out too well on the scale. So I've gone on this keto diet. Has anybody here tried the keto diet? You're really screaming for the keto diet? Okay. The keto diet is the greatest diet on earth for the first 3 days. Because you can eat meat, you can eat cheese, you can eat fattening things. Avoid carbs. But like literally after 2 days, I'm dreaming of carbs. I'm dreaming about pizza. And the worst kind of diet to be on is the keto diet. And then eat carbs while you're on it. Because now it becomes the weight gain diet. So, you know, when we get on a scale, in general, we want to weigh less, not more, right? Well, that's not true of God's scales. When we get on God's scales, we want to be a heavyweight. We want our life to have substance and meaning and weight because of our relationship with God. So we're going to look at a story now that you've probably heard before, and some of you maybe haven't. About a young man who happened to be the king of Babylon, who was weighed on God's scales, and this guy was the lightest of lightweight. And this is a story where God wrote on the wall of the palace. You've heard that expression, the writing is on the wall, right? This is where that expression came from. This is a story of Belshazzar, who was the grandson of King Nebuchadnezzar. So this king, we're going to look at in a moment, went out of his way to mock and attack God. And he faced the consequences. Listen to this. It's never a good idea to mock God. Because the Bible says, be not deceived, God is not mocked. Whatsoever a man sows, that will he also reap. Don't be a mocker of God. I used to mock Christians because I didn't know any better. I thought they were crazy. I thought they were delusional. But I had to admit they were pretty happy. And so as a 17-year-old kid, this is 10 years ago, plus decades more, on my high school campus, I decided to eavesdrop on the Christians. And I started off looking at them with skepticism and sort of laughing at them. And for the first time, I heard what it was they were saying. And that was the day that I ended up believing. And so this is what happens here. Here's a guy who could not respond appropriately to the writing that was on the wall. And I think the writing is on the wall for our culture right now. You see it in the news feeds. You see it in events that are happening around the world. You see it in violence, random acts of violence. I was just talking with the police chief, and he was telling me violent acts are up. I said, "Chief, I see these things on the news. Is it really that bad?" He says, "It is, more than ever. It's hard for the police officers out there right now." And we, of course, have the continuing opioid crisis. And we continue to have conflicts over in the Middle East. And we continue to have just instability among the nations of the world and the potential for war. We're literally seeing Bible prophecies being fulfilled before our very eyes. And the writing is on the wall. So are we going to read it, or are we going to ignore it? Are we going to pay attention to it? And here's what the writing said to young King Belshazzar. Buddy, your number is up. And one day, your number is going to be up. And one day, my number is going to be up. And we don't know when that is. Heard about a pastor that went to visit a man named John who was very sick. In fact, he was dying in the hospital. He couldn't even breathe. He needed an oxygen mask to assist him. Therefore, the pastor could not hear what he was saying. And his condition suddenly grew worse. And so the pastor dropped to one knee and began to pray fervently for John. And he could see John was trying to say something, but he couldn't speak because of the oxygen mask. And the pastor gave John a pen and a piece of paper, and John scribbled something down. And tragically, right there, John passed into eternity. So the pastor took that little note that John wrote and put it in the pocket of his coat and kind of forgot about it. Until a few days later when he was doing the memorial service for John. And as he was getting ready to speak, it suddenly occurred to him, John wrote me a note. These are actually his last words. And without even reading it, he said to all the people assembled at John's funeral, he wrote me a note. I'm sure it will inspire all of us. And he pulled it out and read these words. Pastor, you're standing on my oxygen tube. It's a joke, people. There never was a guy named John dying in a hospital. It's a joke. Okay, make a note. Wait one sec. Never use this joke again. People took it seriously and were traumatized and didn't really laugh. Okay, I got that. It's all a joke. But there's going to be a day when we hear those final words and we too will pass into eternity.
0: Pastor Greg Laurie will have the second half of his message in just a moment. 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
2: Almost 20 years ago, a friend invited me to a Bible study. 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I went forward and prayed the prayer to give my life to Jesus. At that time, I didn't even know who Pastor Greg was. But during his message at the Harvest Crusade, Pastor Greg said it would be the best thing I would ever do for myself. And you know what? He was right.
0: If you've had your life changed because of Harvest Ministries, would you let Pastor Greg know? Just drop him an email, greg@harvest.org. Again, that's greg@harvest.org. Well, Pastor Greg is highlighting the biblical account of the demise of Belshazzar. Today's message is titled, The Writing is on the Wall.
1: Little background on Nebuchadnezzar and Belshazzar. So Nebuchadnezzar was the king of Babylon. He conquered Israel and brought them into captivity back into this land that was filled with all kinds of false gods and idols. He was a very cruel king. And God ultimately humbled this powerful king, and he came to his knees and he put his faith in God and literally told his entire kingdom he was now a believer in the Lord God of Israel. It would be like if someone like Kim Jong-un of North Korea came to Christ and told everyone, I'm a Christian now. Or someone like Saul of Tarsus, who was a Christian killer hunting down followers of Jesus, but the Lord got hold of him and transformed him into the Apostle Paul, one of the greatest preachers of all time. This is a reminder that no one is beyond the reach of God. Think of the most evil person you know. Maybe it's your mom or dad. Maybe it's a neighbor. Maybe it's a coworker. Maybe it's somebody else, but whoever this person is, you can't even imagine them ever believing in Jesus Christ. And I'm telling you right now, start praying for them and don't give up on them, because no one is beyond the reach of God. God reached Nebuchadnezzar. So he told everyone he believed, but somehow this message did not get passed down to his son and ultimately to his grandson. So Nebuchadnezzar died and his son ruled in his stead, and the name of his son was Evil Merodach. Who names their kid Evil Merodach? I mean, that kid ended up being a self-fulfilling prophecy. He lived up to his name, and clearly Evil Merodach did not pass that faith on to his grandson. Daniel 5, starting in verse 1, I'm reading from the New Living Translation. King Belshazzar had a great feast for 1,000 of his nobles. He drank wine with them. And while Belshazzar was drinking the wine, he gave orders to bring in the gold and silver cups that his predecessor Nebuchadnezzar had taken from the temple in Jerusalem. I'll just throw in a little detail. These cups and such were used for the worship of God. He wanted to drink from them with his nobles, his wives, and his concubines. And he brought these gold cups taken from the temple, the house of God, along with his kings and nobles. And they drank from them. And when they drank from them, they praised their idols made of gold, silver, and stone. So he's going out of his way to laugh at that which God had set apart. Suddenly, they saw the fingers of a human hand writing on the wall of the king's palace near the lampstand. The king himself saw the hand as it wrote, and his face turned pale with fright, and his knees knocked together in fear, and his legs gave way beneath him. So it all starts when Belshazzar said, I'm going to have a big party, and I'm going to show off all my cool stuff. Look at what we took from Israel. Look at all of these things. So he's going out of his way to make fun of God, and then the drinking begins. You know, when you drink and you come under the influence of alcohol, this can really lead to some bad things, as it did in this story. They're worshiping these false gods, and they're breaking God's very law. And now they see a hand writing on the wall. Verse 5, at that very moment, they saw the fingers of a human hand writing on the plaster wall of the king's palace. So check it out. They're looking at the wall. There's a lamp lighting it, and they see this hand. They don't see the arm. They just see a hand writing this heavenly graffiti up on the wall. What is that? And they read it, and it, those mysterious words, many, many, tekel, pharsin. So here's a man who had reached all of his goals. This is a man who had checked all the boxes for success. He climbed to the top and he found there was nothing there. Belshazzar was the most powerful and famous and wealthy man in all of the world. You know, a lot of people think fame is going to fill their soul. You know, if I can just get some more followers on Instagram or Twitter, you know, if I can just become more well known. I read a survey that said 81% of 18 to 25 year olds said getting rich is their generation's most important goal. 81% getting rich is the most important goal. 51% said the same thing about being famous. My response is, careful what you wish for, you might get it. Actor and comedian Jim Carrey was quoted to say, I hope everyone will one day get rich and famous, and they will have everything they ever dreamed of, and know that is not the answer. David Bowie of Fame said, fame puts you where things are hollow. Amy Winehouse, who tragically died of alcohol poisoning at the peak of her fame, made this statement, fame is like terminal cancer. I wouldn't wish it on anyone. Justin Bieber posted on Instagram a while ago, hey world, that glamorous lifestyle you see portrayed by famous people on Instagram, don't be fooled into thinking their life is better than yours, end quote. Careful what you wish for, because a lot of people get it and they see how empty it is. Belshazzar had that and more, and he is terrified as he sees this writing on the wall. The smirk is gone. The defiance of God is gone. And now he is sobering up quickly.

0: Pastor Greg Laurie, pausing at a pivotal moment in the story of Belshazzar from Daniel chapter 5. And there's more to come as this message continues here on A New Beginning. But it's a good time for us to evaluate where we each stand before the Lord. Pastor Greg, what would you say to the person listening who just doesn't know if they're really a friend of God? They don't know if they're really a Christian. They can't think of a time when they made a deliberate decision for the Lord. It's just not a good idea to assume everything's going to work out okay, is it?
1: No, this is one area of your life you want to be sure about, where you're going to spend eternity. The Bible says, "These things we write to you, that you may believe on the Son of God, and that you may know that you have eternal life." Listen, I know I have eternal life. I know I'll go to heaven one day. And I hope that doesn't sound boastful. And if it does, I'm boasting in what God has done for me, not in what I've done for God. The reason I know these things is because I've turned from my sin and I've put my faith in Christ, you see. And if you do the same, you can have this same hope. You just need to call out to the Lord and admit you're a sinner and ask Jesus Christ to forgive you and come into your life. The Bible says whoever will call upon the name of the Lord will be saved. Will you call upon him right now? I'm going to pray a simple prayer, and I'm going to ask you to pray this prayer after me, if you would. So if you want to know that you'll go to heaven when you die, if you want to know for certain that Christ is living in your life, then pray this prayer with me. Just pray these words. Lord Jesus, I know I am a sinner, but I know you are the Savior who died on the cross for my sin. I turn from my sin now, and I choose to follow you from this moment forward as my Savior and my Lord, as my God and my friend. Thank you for hearing this prayer. Thank you for answering this prayer. And I ask this in Jesus' name. Amen.
0: Amen. And listen, if you have just prayed that prayer with Pastor Greg and you've meant those words sincerely, the Lord has forgiven your sin and you're now a Christian. And we want to help you get started in this new life of faith. Let us send you Pastor Greg's New Believer's Bible.

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5: Way right. To get the full story, the true story, and that's by way of a book we're making available, the original book, yep. Jesus Revolution. Let's talk about some of the questions that you've had. Let me shoot some questions to you as sort of a lightning round, and you give us quick answers
6: okay.
5: to these questions. All right?
6: All right.
5: So, did you really have an alcoholic mother, and was she married to Brad Paisley?
6: Brad Paisley. Okay, well, let's explain that. The role of my mother was played by Kimberly Williams Paisley, who is married to Brad Paisley. She did a wonderful job playing my mom, Charlene. And my mom, yes, was an alcoholic. I would even say a raging alcoholic. She'd pretty much drink every night and pass out. I had to get her to bed and get her up in the morning, and it was a sad situation, but that part of the film is true, and it really doesn't show how challenging it was, frankly. But the book, okay. Jesus Revolution, which we're offering this month to our listeners for the gift of any size, goes into more depth on that particular aspect of the story and much more.
5: Okay. All right. Did you really tell Kathy, if she ever got between you and God, you two were through?
6: That's 100% true. And, you know, the funny thing is, Kathy's...
5: You're a romantic,
6: I know, isn't
5: you?
6: That a romantic line? Single guys, listen to me. You really want to get a girl to like you, have that be your opening line. Don't say, hey, you're beautiful, or hey, would you like to have dinner with me? Say, if you ever get in the way of my relationship with God, it's over. Wait, we don't have a relationship with each other yet. I'm just telling you. No. Yeah, I did say that to her, and Kathy told me later that really appealed to me. Actually, that was something that really impressed me a great deal, so it worked in my favor.
5: Did you really come to the Lord after hearing Lonnie Frisbee speak?
6: That's true, yes, 100%.
5: And did Lonnie invent the Frisbee?
6: I believe he played a role in it. No, I don't think he had anything to do with the Frisbee. But yes, that is his real name. And he was the young man preaching on my high school campus on the day I accepted Christ.
5: Last question. Did you drive a gulp Corvair?
6: I sure did. I bought it for $250. and if you don't know about the Corvair, the engine was in the back. So this was not a safe vehicle. But I drove that actual Corvair. And I love the fact that that was reflected in the movie, and it was always breaking down just like in the movie. So that's true. In fact, the problem with the Corvair is the brakes didn't work very well, so I'd have to hit the brakes three times, like pump, pump, pump, and then it would stop. So I was driving down a street in California, and a car stopped in front of me. It was a big black Cadillac. And so I started pumping my brakes, pump one, pump two. On the third pump, I slid right into the back of that car, and the entire front end of the Corvair crumpled up. So now the headlights were crossing each other. It didn't put a dent in the Cadillac, but it effectively totaled the front of my car, which I continued to drive until I was pulled over by the CHP with my cross-eyed headlights. And he said, you can't drive that anymore. So that was the end of the trusty Corvair.
5: Let's have a moment of silence.
6: Yes.
5: Well, all these stories are recounted in your book called Jesus Revolution, are they not?
6: Yeah, that's right. You know, Dave, actually, the author of the book is Ellen Vaughn, who's a prolific, outstanding writer, but it was written with me because I told her the stories. So it's actually in her voice. It's beautifully written. She does a deep dive into the history of the time, into the culture, what was going on in America. She tells the story of myself, of my wife, Kathy, our love story, how we came together. She tells the story of Chuck Smith, Lonnie Frisbee, who were two key roles in the Jesus movement. And if you saw the Jesus Revolution film, you know that they were played by Jonathan Rumi and Kelsey Grammer. And she tells the story of so much more that you will want to know. And we want to send you this

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9: With SRN News, I'm Jason Walker. It's not a done deal as yet, but the initial agreement between the U.S. and Iran to extend their ceasefire is inching toward a formal signing, possibly by the end of the week. That's despite questions earlier Monday over the fate of Tehran's nuclear program. Meanwhile, key talks at this hour in France. President Trump meeting with several G7 leaders. Moscow continues blasting Ukraine overnight. Hundreds of drones and missiles hitting several civilian sites, killing at least 11 and wounding more than 50 others. 8 people have been killed when a B-52 went down Monday shortly after takeoff in Southern California. Investigation underway. And the FDA has issued a recall for Alfredo sauce distributed to dozens of states because of a potential salmonella contamination. SRN News.
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15: What if you're married to an unbeliever who wants to stay? Let him stay and grace his life and the life of your children with your blessing that comes from God. Well, what if he wants to go? Let him go because God has called you to peace. Who will witness to him? Don't worry about that. You have no idea that you're even the instrument. God knows, and God will do it in his way.
16: Welcome to Grace to You with John MacArthur here on WAVA. As society continues to reject Scripture and redefine what it means to be joined in marriage, the institution of marriage is at risk of losing all meaning in our culture. So how should you respond to those threats? And how can you have a marriage that will not only flourish, but also serve as a testimony of your faith in a loving and holy God? John MacArthur is answering those questions in his series titled Restoring Marriage. Today's lesson spells out how your marriage can honor God and help lead others to salvation. So now, if you're able, turn in your Bible to 1 Corinthians chapter 7 as John begins today's lesson.
15: Divine guidelines for marriage. Divine guidelines for marriage. 1 Corinthians 7, 8 to 16. And last time we looked at verses 1 to 7. And we saw in verses 1 to 7 general principle regarding marriage. And what Paul said by way of a brief summary is this. Marriage is normal. Marriage is for the majority. So there is the general principle. Marriage is normal. Singleness is the exception. It's a gift of God. If you have it, then it's something you ought to hold to and cherish as a special gift from God. Now, he takes that principle in verses 8 to 16 and applies it to four groups. Four groups. First group is the single people. Second group is the people who are married, and both are Christians. Third group, those married to an unbeliever who wants to stay. Fourth group, those married to an unbeliever who wants out. I say then to the unmarried and especially to widows, it is good for them if they abide even as I. It's good to be single. If you're a bachelor, that's good. If you're a maiden who's never been married, that's good. If you're a widow or a widower, that's good. There's nothing wrong with that. And good means beneficial, excellent, and just good. Second group. And here comes practical advice to those who are married to a Christian. This includes most of us. We have Christian husbands, Christian wives. Now, what does he say to us? Verse 10 and 11. Unto the married I command, yet it isn't I, but the Lord, let not the wife depart from her husband. And here he's simply saying Jesus already had something to say about it. Matthew 5:32, Matthew 19:9, and Mark 10, 11, and 12. All three of those passages, our Lord Jesus Christ says, stay married. Do not divorce. Notice, it says at the end of verse 10, let not the wife depart. The word depart is a technical term for divorce. Don't divorce your partner. You say, well, why would two Christians want a divorce? Well, in Corinth, you see, they were saying, well, celibacy is the only way to go. Once you become a Christian, you got to drop all the physical part and you've got to devote yourself to Christ. We will now divorce and separate and give ourselves to Christ. He says, forget it. Don't do that. don't divorce. There is no divorce tolerated among Christians. Now, let me add a footnote, very important footnote. Paul here is not dealing with a case of adultery. That is foreign to his discussion. In cases of adultery, listen to me, divorce was allowed among Christians. So we've seen the single people and those married to a Christian, group three. Those married to an unbeliever who wants to stay. Verses 12 to 14. Now, what happens in this situation is, let's say you've got a lady, and she says, you know, I've become a Christian, and my husband is an out-and-out pagan. What do I do? Can I divorce him and marry a nice Christian man? That's a fair question. And then further, look at this. Look at back at chapter 6, verse 15. This is what Paul had been teaching. Listen. Don't you know that your bodies are the members of what? Christ. Shall I then take the members of Christ and make them the members of a harlot? God forbid. What? Know you not that he who is joined to a harlot is what? One body. For two saith he shall be one flesh, but he that is joined to the Lord is one spirit. Now remember what we said about that? The Christian is one with Christ, right? The Christian is a member of the body of Christ. If a Christian joins himself to a harlot, he defiles Christ, right? Can you see how the Corinthians would say, well, look, if I'm a member of Christ, if I'm one with the Lord, and I join myself to my pagan husband, am I defiling Christ? You see? That reasoning is possible. Wouldn't this be a defiling thing? If I would continue in this marriage, here am I, a member of Christ, joining myself to a member of Satan, am I not being defiled? Man, I got to get out of this thing. And maybe some very conscientious people really felt that way. Maybe they really did. What about a mixed marriage? What about it? Well, and there are several things to think about in a mixed marriage. Number one, mixed marriages are forbidden when they can be prevented, right? Verse 39 at the end says, if you're going to marry, marry only in the Lord. So the idea of a Christian marrying a non-Christian is totally in disobedience to Scripture. But what happens if you're already married and one gets saved? What does he say? Do I have to throw him out? What about it? Well, look at verse 12. To the rest, that is to those who are in mixed marriages, speak I, not the Lord. In other words, I'm not quoting Christ anymore. There is no previous instruction in the Gospels. Not that it isn't revelation. It is. To the rest speak I, not quoting the Lord, if any brother has a wife that believes not, not a Christian, but she is pleased to dwell with him, let him not divorce her. If you have an unsaved wife and she wants to stay, let her stay. Let her stay. And the woman, verse 13, who has a husband that believes not, if he be pleased to dwell with her, let her not leave him. God doesn't want everybody getting saved and saying, well, goodbye, Charlie, that's it for us. Go out and find myself a nice Christian fella. No. No. You know, it was bad thing in the early years of Christianity that the Christians were accused of destroying family relationships. A lot of pagan husbands were really uptight about their wives getting saved. You know, for a woman to change religion without her husband was unthinkable, but it was happening. And one of the things I was reading, and one of the ancient historians, Tertullian, was commenting on it, one of the things that the pagan husbands made a big issue out of was the holy kiss. And maybe the early church got a little carried away with the holy kiss. And one husband said, I don't want my wife going out spending all night at nocturnal convocations and paschal solemnities, creeping into prisons to kiss martyrs. Well, so there were some things that were upsetting. And I'm sure some Christians who didn't behave wisely had some problems in their mixed marriages. It would be difficult not to sympathize with some pagan husbands and pagan wives whose partners were not behaving as they should. But he says, look, if you have a partner who doesn't believe but wants to stay, don't divorce. Let him stay. Let him stay. You say, but wait a minute. Won't I get defiled? Won't this union defile me? Well, let's find out. Look at verse 14. Very interesting. For the unbelieving husband is sanctified by the wife, and the unbelieving wife is sanctified by the husband. Now, wait a minute here. You know something, folks. not only is the believer not contaminated, but what happens? The very opposite. You say, well, will I be defiled by the unbeliever? No, he'll be sanctified by you. Fantastic. Instead of a Christian being defiled or made unholy, the unbeliever is actually made holy. Sometimes I ask a person, I say, do you come from a Christian home? No, I'm the only Christian there. Do you know how many Christians it takes to make a Christian home? One Christian. Say, what do you mean? Everybody else in the house is sanctified by your presence. Did you know that? You say, John, what do you mean by sanctified? That's a very strong word. I know it's a strong word. Sanctified means set apart. Holy. You say, but what's it saying here? Well, it isn't saying that the guy's automatically converted. It's not saying if a husband doesn't believe, he's saved anyway, just because he's married to a Christian. No, it isn't saying that, and it isn't saying an unbelieving wife is saved automatically just because she's married to a Christian husband. Well, what does the word sanctified mean? Well, this is what we call matrimonial sanctification. And what do you mean by that? Well, that's just a term to distinguish it from spiritual and personal sanctification. You become set apart unto God and holy when you believe in Christ. But just having been in a home or living in a home where somebody is a Christian has a sanctifying influence. Paul doesn't mean that the unbeliever is automatically made a Christian by marriage, but what he does mean is that the marriage is benefited and that everybody in the house reaps the benefit. It's a blessed thing for an unbeliever to be married to a Christian. Let it stay that way. Christian, if your partner wants to stay, let him stay and sense the blessing of God. Who knows? But what that sanctifying matrimonial grace might lead to saving grace, right? Now, Paul goes a step further, kind of supporting his point. He gives a little argument in reverse here. He says, else were your children unclean, but now are they holy. He's saying, if you were defiled by an unbeliever, then your children would be products who were defiled, right? And apparently, that's what some of the Corinthians are saying. You know, man, my husband is not saved. We've got to stop all sex relations. You know, we might have a half-breed. That's right. A half-Christian, half-pagan child. See? Well, what are we going to, you know, my husband's not a Christian. I can't subject my children to that pagan influence. Wait a minute. They'll be defiled. No. He says, look, here's a simple fact. Paul lays it down. Now are your children what? Holy. Your children, same word as sanctified. It should be translated the same as the earlier sanctified. Your children are sanctified by the same grace, short of salvation, but nevertheless a kind of gracious life, and the blessing of God is attendant on them. And if it's true that your children are sanctified and not unclean, then his reasoning goes backwards. It's true also that your spouse is also sanctified. Don't worry about being in a pagan home from that standpoint. If you're the only Christian there, God says that's a Christian home. So if you're married to an unbeliever and they want to stay, let them stay. Let them stay. Because that's to their benefit. Fourth group. And this will pick up everybody that hasn't been covered. Those married to unbelievers who want to go. Some of you have that problem. You got an unbelieving partner and he can't stand your Christianity and he wants out. Verse 15. But if the unbelieving depart, fight him. Is that what it says? Don't let him go. Ooh, we'll give him the gospel. Is that what it says? Says what? Let him go. You say, John. Don't talk to me. Call up heaven, you know. It's right there. If the unbelieving depart, let him go. In other words, this is where the unbeliever initiates the divorce. Let him go. Don't fight the divorce. Don't go to court and fight. Just let it go. If he wants out, let him go. The word depart refers again to divorce. It is a technical term for divorce. The unbeliever divorced the believer, and the believer is told, let him go. Don't fight it. You say, don't fight it, but what happens to me when he's gone? I'm stuck for life. There's no adultery, and I can't handle that. No, you're not stuck for life. Look at verse 15. If the unbelieving depart, let him depart. A brother or a sister is not under what? Bondage in such cases. Do you know what? You are what? Free. Free from what? From bondage. The bondage of what? The only bondage that marriage has reference to. The bond of marriage. You're free. Free to what? Free to remarry. That's what he's saying. You are free to remarry. You are no longer under bondage. And the word bondage is the word that's used in Romans 7:2 when it talks about marriage being bound by the law to a husband. Marriage is bondage in Paul's vocabulary. And here he's saying you are free from that marriage. You say, yes, but my, you certainly couldn't remarry. Why? Doesn't say that. When God wants to say you can't remarry, he says it. Verse 11, if she departs out of a Christian marriage, she must remain what? Unmarried. But here, if the unbeliever departs and he gets the divorce, a brother or a sister is not under bondage in such cases. So the marriage is ended. You see, desertion is like adultery in its effect. It disrupts the tie. Don't fight it. Let him go. Why? You say, why let him go? Because God has called us to peace. You know, one of the benefits of being a Christian is to have a peaceful life. The peace of God. The gracious life. And you know that there's nothing that God needs less than constant fighting, tension, frustration, and turmoil in a home. A fighting, angry, quarreling home is not God's objective. Nor, people, is marriage primarily a foundation for evangelism. Well, I'm going to hang on to that guy until he gets saved. You know, you'll just drive him right out. He wants to go, let him go. Let him leave rejecting Christianity, not hating you. But there's going to be one objection, because some conscientious Christian is going to say, now listen to me. If I do that, if I let him go, I lose the opportunity to see him saved. If I let him go, who's going to bring him to Christ? I lose the opportunity to bring him to Christ and salvation. So Paul deals with that in verse 16. He says this. For what do you know, O wife, whether you're going to save him? Or how do you know, O man, whether you're going to save your wife? Don't go on that premise, because you don't know that. He's not saying here, keep them so you can save them. He's saying, let them go because you have no guarantee you will. And in the meantime, you will destroy the peace that God intends to give. Let them go. Who saves people? Who does? God. And one thing that God has never really needed is quarrelsome, tension-filled, angry, hostile homes in which to save people. He doesn't really need that. He can do it without it. Let him go. Marriage is not primarily an instrument of evangelism. And to cling to a marriage which the unsaved is determined to end will only lead to terrible tension. It is God who saves. Paul answers the question, doesn't he? What if you're single? Is that good? Good. Be single. God's given you a gift. Be single. Use it for his glory. But if you burn, get married. But what if you're married to a Christian? What do? Stay married to him. Fulfill that marriage to the very limits, physically and in every way. Well, what if you're married to an unbeliever who wants to stay? Let him stay and grace his life and the life of your children with your blessing that comes from God. Well, what if he wants to go? Let him go, because God has called you to peace. But who'll witness to him? Don't worry about that. You have no idea that you're even the instrument. God knows, and God will do it in his way. And what is the upshot of all of this? I can only say it in closing like this. Whatever God has given you as your marital state, accept it as his will and maximize it for his glory. I can only think of one song when I was kind of wrapping my thoughts up. You know what it was? It was this. My life is yours, God. Here's my response. Have thine own way, Lord. Have thine own way. Thou art the potter. What? I am the clay. Mold me and make me after thy will. That's all. If you've chosen to make me single, that's good. If you've chosen that I should marry, that's good. If you've chosen that I should be married to an unbeliever who wants to stay, that's good. If you've chosen that I should marry and I'm married to an unbeliever who wants to go and he goes, that's good, because I am free and maybe God has another for me. I don't know what God wants for you, but I know this, that his will is purposeful and will be fruitful as we abide in it. We're going to close in a minute with just prayer. But I want to say this. We assume when we teach the Word of God that the Spirit of God just sort of picks up the words and carries them to your heart, and that He sort of does a planting work. We were out yesterday digging holes in the ground and sticking plants in. And I thought about the Holy Spirit, how He just takes the Word and plants it. And I know that He's done that in your life today. And maybe in response to what He's doing, you're feeling some things inside. And you're saying, you know, I want to say, God, Your will, Your will, Your will. If you need to pray, seek counsel about that. Maybe you just say, hey, I'm one of those unbelievers who needs to get on in. I've sensed some of the grace that kind of flows around Christians, and I'd like to be a part of it. Whatever the need of your life, if you're willing to say to the Lord, you have your way with me, whatever you want, we'd love to help you, pray with you, get you going the right direction. Let God have His way in your life today, that He might bear the fruit that He wants to bear through you to His glory. Thank you, Father, for with clarity and practical insight instructing us. And we do pray that we would be obedient to Your will in all things. And we'll praise You. In Jesus' name, amen.
17: You're listening to Grace to You, the Bible teaching ministry of John MacArthur. Today's lesson is part of John's series titled Restoring Marriage. Well, friend, clearly the topic of this study has provoked plenty of controversy in recent years, and it still does. We asked John what Christians should keep in mind in defending what Scripture says about marriage. And here's what John said.
18: Well, let's be honest. Marriage is not under attack anymore in the culture. The war is over. It's not under attack. It's been conquered. Marriage has been conquered in our culture. Marriage is not an issue. In fact, there's probably more disdain from the younger generation in this culture for marriage than there's ever been in the history of our country. They don't even consider marriage unless there's some maybe lingering traditional reason for it. Most people cohabitate with little regard for marriage. And then you've got homosexual marriage and all the chaos that that brings. So, you know, from the culture standpoint, the war is over, and the anti-marriage forces won the war. The danger is that because this war is over, that the church becomes accepting of that defeat. When the church has to rise up and exalt God and exalt His word, and that means to elevate marriage. The church, it seems to me, I don't know how long it's been that I haven't heard a sort of a mega church preacher say anything at all about marriage. In the first place, so many of their churches are filled with young people who aren't married, and other people who are divorced. Many of the young people that are in their churches are single, but they once were married, or they're living with somebody, or they were living with somebody. And there's this sense that we don't want to tamper with that because we're trying to win them over. We want to be, you know, this is more of this pragmatic approach to the church, which says we want you to like us, and so we don't want to offend you. And wow, if we start nailing immorality, sexual immorality, homosexuality, if we start elevating marriage and the sanctity and the beauty and the purity of marriage, we're going to drive the millennials and the young people away. But this is the opposite of what the church needs to do. It needs to rise up and proclaim God's design for marriage. The only hope for this culture is really families, godly families. They're the only hope for any kind of return to God, return to blessing for a nation. So that's why we're doing this series, Restoring Marriage.
17: 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Could you be a social revolutionary and not even realize it? Consider that in John MacArthur's lesson called Christians and Social Revolution. That comes your way tomorrow. Don't miss the next half hour of Unleashing God's Truth, one verse at a time, on Grace to You.
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4: With SRN News, I'm Jason Walker. It's not a done deal as yet, but the initial agreement between the U.S. and Iran to extend their ceasefire is inching toward a formal signing, possibly by the end of the week. That's despite questions earlier Monday over the fate of Tehran's nuclear program. Meanwhile, key talks at this hour in France. President Trump meeting with several G7 leaders. Moscow continues blasting Ukraine overnight. Hundreds of drones and missiles hitting several civilian sites, killing at least 11 and wounding more than 50 others. 8 people have been killed when a B-52 went down Monday shortly after takeoff in Southern California. Investigation underway. And the FDA has issued a recall for Alfredo sauce distributed to dozens of states because of a potential salmonella contamination. SRN News.
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0: Hello, we're so glad that you joined us today. This is the Live Big broadcast with Derek Greer. 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
1: Father, open eyes, illuminate hearts, do what only you can do, and we'll give you all the honor and all the glory. And the church says, amen. Amen. And amen. Today we're going to talk about freedom. Harry Tubman said, I freed 1,000 slaves. I could have freed 1,000 more if they only knew they were slaves. So as we talk about freedom, it's a powerful assignment. And we're going to back into our focus. But in verse 12, Paul by the Holy Spirit begins with therefore. Therefore is a conjunction connecting what has already been said with what is about to be said. And the fact that we're beginning this verse with a therefore at the front indicates that we are jumping into something midstream. You know, change is hard at first, messy in the middle, but oh, it's so beautiful in the end. And we can get the first things right, the first chapters right, but still lose if we give up in the middle and don't endure to the end. Again, we're beginning in verse 12 with a therefore. So this argument has been building for 6 chapters. And actually right now we are stepping into, in the movies, what we would call the chase scene. So he says by the Holy Spirit, therefore the law is holy. The law given to Moses at Mount Sinai was designed to reveal God's character. The world up to that time only knew the gods. The gods were highly immoral. If you know anything about the Greek gods, you know, most of the other gods in other places were very similar. They didn't really know about the nature and the character of God. They were kind of willy-nilly. You didn't know if they were mad at you, not mad at you. So God had to come to reveal his character. And the goal of the law was holiness. But God knew only one man would be able to fulfill all the claims of the law. Let's go to Matthew 5 and 17. Listen to Jesus. Do not think, like some folks do think, that I came to destroy the law or the prophets. I did not come to destroy, but to what? Fulfill. Only Jesus would embody and achieve all that was written in the written law of Moses. One church father summarized it this way. He said, the Son of God became a man so he can enable men and women to become sons of God. Now, this is the whole gospel message. And today we have a lot of church messages, but today we're going to get back to the gospel message. Jesus paid the penalty for our sins so we could receive righteousness. He paid a debt he didn't owe because we owed a debt we couldn't pay. This is the definition in my mind of God's grace. While we were sinners, Christ died for us. Now it's going to take a little more unpacking for light bulbs to go off. So stay with me. Romans 7:12. Let's go back. The law is holy and the commandment holy and just and good. God knew that we'd all fall short, but he was gracious enough to give his people something to aim at. Where there are no standards, there will be no efforts toward improvement. I'd rather fail trying to do something than to succeed, help me, Lord Jesus, at doing nothing. The problem was not that the law was bad. Its weakness was that it didn't help. Stay with me. Romans 7 and 7. Let's go back a little bit to understand the therefore, and then we'll move forward again. What shall we say then? Is the law sin? Certainly not. On the contrary, I would not have known sin except through the law. How many know a speed limit doesn't help you slow down? Mm-hmm. All a speed limit does is make the fact you're speeding harder to ignore. So the law of Moses, all it did was post the legal demands and what God required in his nation. And we're grateful for that. But the reason the old covenant is old and God had to bring a new is because God wanted to do more and he wanted to do better. Jesus came to not just point out the laws and the demands and the character and nature of God. He came to open a garage shop and give each of us a spanking brand new engine, fully equipped with cruise control. So now each of us can drive past the police with confidence. When we see Popo, we don't have to get nervous because God has put something on the inside of us that aligns ourselves with divine authority. Are you still with me? All right. For I would not have known covetousness. He didn't change the subject. Pay attention. Unless this law had said, you shall not what? Covet. So the problem was the law brought the knowledge of sin, but not the power to stop sin. Just like you know you shouldn't eat that cupcake. But knowing right and doing right are not the same things. And what I want to say to you today, I want to challenge you. There's a whole segment of the body of Christ, I think, that gets this piece wrong. Don't focus so much. Now, there's a place for it, and I believe in these things. On the big gospel power items like casting out demons, raising the dead, healing the sick, and speaking to vast crowds. All those are great things, and thank God for them. But don't focus on it until you first get enough Holy Spirit power in your life to control the small things, like your tongue, like your attitude. And find enough power in your life and from God to be nice. Back to Romans 7 and 13. It hurt a little bit, but it'll get better. And he's explaining because people don't quite understand the relationship between, you know, the law of Moses and the New Testament. So he said, has then what is good become deaf to me? He says, certainly not. Certainly not. The speed limit is a good thing. The speed limit protects children while they're playing. The speed limit makes it possible for us to stop at red lights. The speed limit actually protects us with all the risk that comes from the higher speeds. The speed limit is not the problem. The issue is the rebellion, the selfishness in our hearts that it exposes when we violate it. I didn't get a lot of amens. Breathe. I speed sometimes too. But I do take advantage of that 5 to 10 miles an hour the police officers do give us. I know about it and I do take advantage of it. But sin, that it might appear sin. So the problem was sin wasn't appearing the way, but we're going to digress in a moment. Let's not do that. But sin that it might appear sin was producing death in me through what is what? Good. In other words, the speed limit, because of the speed limit, I kept having to pay money on tickets that I could have paid on food. I kept having to hire lawyers to defend me and I kept having to take time off work to tend to these issues. Also, each time the cops pulled me over, they also found other things. Did that get too real? You see, hiding underneath the front seat. Now, they came because you were speeding. But often it's those other things you got in the car. Mm-hmm. Y'all act like y'all don't know what I'm talking about. I'll talk to this side of the room. But hiding under the front seat of your impatience, was pride, attitude, and 100 other illicit, illegal, spiritual items. So behind that thing you keep getting caught at is 100 other things connected. So that sin through the commandment might become exceedingly what? Sinful. You see, it's one thing to trespass when there are no signs posted, because you say, I didn't know. I didn't know this was someone else's property. I thought it was public lands. But when they read the law out loud, and you know, later when they went to the synagogue, they heard the law, they knew the law, and the law became a neon sign. Don't go there. Don't do that. This is not the way. So no one in Israel could say that they didn't know the speed limit was 65 miles per hour. You're like, Bishop, I don't enjoy this message. Stay with me. For we know that the law is spiritual, but I am carnal. This is the whole problem. Without God's help, you and I are carnal. Carnal literally means of the flesh, sarx in Greek, but it just simply means of the flesh. And by the time Paul wrote this in the first century, the term flesh was associated or represented human weakness against or contrasted by God's strength and God's spirit. So you had the flesh that was weak and the spirit that was strong. But he wasn't saying, please, people misinterpret the scripture sometimes. He wasn't saying the body or our bodies are evil, because elsewhere it says our bodies are the temple of the Holy Spirit. And in that age and day, temples were exquisite. Temples were beautiful. Temples were marvels in those times. And he said our bodies are more elaborate than the most beautiful temples on the planet. And then in Psalm 139 and 14, he says we are wonderfully and marvelously made. So he's not talking about our bodies. He's talking about something else. For we know that the law is spiritual, but I am carnal. I am susceptible to self-centeredness, short-sightedness. Paul was one of the greatest apostles who had ever lived, wrote much of our New Testament. But I need to tell you something. Your title, how long you've been in church, does not protect you from being a human being. Mm-hmm. Everyone has a few chapters in their lives they don't want anyone to read out loud. Everyone has a battle they're still fighting in areas of our lives that we're not proud of. Even Paul. And we could put people on the pedestal and we could start thinking, well, they don't have my struggle. They don't go through. Yeah, they go through exactly what you went through. That's why they can preach to us, because they've been there and they bought the they got the t-shirt and all the rest. But I am what? Carnal. Sold under sin. What he was saying is, without the help of the Holy Spirit, we are sin's slave. We are the puppet master's puppet. We are the devil's doormat. A life ruled by the flesh is absolutely frustrating, because it's completely dependent on finite human effort and inadequate human resources. And that frustrates, because, you know, we want our wife, we want our husband, we maybe if I make enough money, or maybe if I get this nose job and I look a little bit better, you know, that would fix me and I'd be okay with me. You will just end up more frustrated, because flesh can only go but so far. For what I'm doing, this is the apostle though, please understand, it's the apostle. For what I'm doing, I do not understand. It makes no sense. You know, I'm deep and I'm smart and everything, but this defies me. I plan to do one thing with my mind, but I do something else with my mouth and with my body. I don't understand it. For what I'm doing, I do not what? Understand. Life in the flesh is a constant street fight with condemnation and personal disappointment. For what I will to do, that I do not practice, but what I hate, that I do. Now we're getting to a key. Because I want you to notice in these, so I think it's 14 to 25, he uses the word I 24 times. Then he uses me, myself, and my 13 times. More reference to self than any other place in the Holy Writ, our Bible. You see, the more you try to live for God in your own strength, the more exasperated you're going to be. So he continues, if then I again, you see this, I do what I will not do, or what I really don't want to do in my heart, but there's still something in me that wants to move in that direction. I agree that the law is good. In other words, what he's saying, the fact that we struggle within ourselves to do what's right reminds us that we're not always naturally noble. Now, I know some of you were born wonderful, but for the rest of us, sometimes we got to struggle to do the right thing. We got to push ourselves to do the right thing. And when we push ourselves, we're admitting that we're not a law unto ourselves, that there's something higher outside what I feel like doing that's worthy of my attention. But now it is no longer I who do it, but sin that dwells in me. So his born again spirit, we are new creations in Christ Jesus. We all things become new. So in his spirit, he wanted to do what was right, but the unrenewed part of his soul tugged constantly in the opposite direction. And then he says in verse 18, by the way, do you understand that? Okay. You see, when you're born again, your spirit's saved. But then you have this soul, your mind, your will, and emotions. That's your human personality. So your spiritual part made like Christ, looks like Jesus. It's wonderful. But then you got this soul. The soul remembers when you were 15. Also, the soul often reverts back to when you were 15, when you're in trouble. But it remembers, you know, everything that happened, and it's limited. It got this pull towards selfishness and frustration, all that other thing. It's just this gravitational pull, pulling it in the wrong direction. And then we have the body. So whatever your soul focuses on is the way it will go. So if your mind, will, and emotion is focused on what you feel like doing, you just gonna do what you

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5: Fight. For I know that is in me, that is in my flesh. Watch this. Nothing good dwells. Our problem is we don't believe this. We are constantly trying to improve our flesh. Excuse our flesh. Rationalize our flesh. We'll hire psychologists to justify our flesh. Why? Because we are incessantly trying to find some characteristic in us worthy of God's love, worthy of existence. We want something in us to cause God to love us. You see, we want to say God loves me because I'm special. God loves me because I'm good. God loves me because I'm kind. God loves me because I'm white. God loves me because I'm black. God loves me because I'm a Democrat. God loves me because I'm a Republican. We're constantly looking for things in the natural to explain God's love for us. But as long as you put the nexus of God's love on you, you live with a burden. I don't care how often you come to church. As long as it's based, his love is based on how good you are, how good you've been, how right you got it in your head, the weight is constantly on you. No wonder you're tired. No wonder you're burdened. No wonder you're frustrated, because the nexus is on you and you haven't been liberated. Just like, what did she say? Harriet Tubman said, she said, man, I would have freed 1,000 others if they knew they were slaves. Sometimes because we go to church, we think we're free. You're not. I get the phone calls. You're not. All right, this will help. This will help. How many believe God's omniscient, omnipresent, and So omniscient means you know everything. Everything. So God doesn't have to think. We have to think. No, God knows. Yes, yes. That's. I don't even know how to do that. I don't know what that is. But God is omniscient, omnipotent, omnipresent, and omniscient. But with this omniscience, I want you to think about this. God loved me before I was me. So there's nothing after becoming me that can stop him from loving me. Let me say that different. God loved you before you were you. So there's nothing you can do after becoming you that can stop him from loving you. So there's no point in trying to hide anything from somebody that already knows. And if he already saw your worst day but loved you anyway, there should be a freedom and a liberty. He knew everything you do, every bad day you'd have, and he loved you. He called you by name, amen, and called you, say, call me Father. And you are my son, you are my daughter. But Paul keeps digging in, man, he didn't let up. For the will is present with me, but how to perform what is good, I do not find. For the good that I will to do, I do not do, but the evil I will not to do, that I practice. That's an ancient way of saying Murphy's Law is right on my heels. Whatever can go wrong keeps going wrong in my life. And then to give you a break, I'm going to skip a little bit. For the next few verses, he describes the misery that he had to deal with as long as he had a big eye in his life. As long as he was fighting these

0: battles on his own. But verse 24 is the breaking point. And sometimes it takes an overwhelming breakdown before you can have an undeniable breakthrough. Paul's finally at the end of himself. I. Finally, he's on his knees. He's a Jewish man. He's probably tearing his garment, throwing dirt up in the air. Oh, wretched man that I am. The gulf between God's demands and the ability of the flesh will make you holler.
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7: With SRN News, I'm Jason Walker. A rough day for the United States Air Force Monday. A massive bomber has gone down.
8: A B-52 bomber crashed shortly after takeoff at Edwards Air Force Base Monday in Southern California's Mojave Desert. Military officials said a huge plume of smoke was coming from the scene. The military aircraft, a Boeing B-52 Stratofortress, is a long-range bomber that usually carries a crew of five.
7: Jennifer King reporting there were eight people on board, including three civilians. There were no survivors. Some of the skydivers who were killed when their plane crashed in Missouri Sunday morning were experienced jumpers. One of them was a lady named Jen Sharp. She's the technology director of U.S. Parachute Association. Officials say Sharp's had made nearly 7,000 jumps in her life. This is SRN News.
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14: C.H. Spurgeon said, prayer is the breath of faith. Prayer meetings are the lungs of the church.
15: Pastor Brett Benner, illustrating the unifying power of prayer for the people of God.
14: If a church wants to be united, I think one of the keys is a praying church. The Bible doesn't say anything about being united around the worship department or music. doesn't unite us around great events. You know, we don't come to church to be entertained. But when you come together to pray, there's a natural result of unity.
5: The religious leaders were furious with Peter and John in Acts chapter 4 for preaching the name of Jesus, and they forbid them to do so. Despite mounting persecution, the church gathered to pray for boldness and courage to continue declaring the truth and power of the gospel, including to those who opposed them. From today's word, Pastor Brett Metter illustrates the church's call to prayer.
14: Acts chapter 4. And really, this chapter, I think, kind of breaks into maybe four sections. So the first section is verses 1 through 14, and it's really the apostles defending the name of Jesus Christ. And defending the name of Jesus is something, you know, you might say, well, do we really as Christians need to defend? But if it is true what Peter's saying, and it is, there's no other name under heaven whereby men can be saved, then that's a name that we should be proclaiming. We should be proclaiming the name, and there are those who would disparage the name of Jesus, and I think it's right for them to defend the name of Jesus. They're saying, by what name do you do this? By what authority? And we have quite a clash of emotions here. We've got a clash of the grieved religious leaders. They're grieved right here in verse 2, being grieved that they taught the people and preached through Jesus the resurrection from the dead. But the thing that's interesting about these guys, they know the truth, but they're not willing to acknowledge it, not willing to grab onto the truth. The key is to find the truth. And what does the Bible say? Jesus said, I am the way, the truth, and the life. No man comes to the Father but by me. So this is really what we're going to see is these disciples, they're going to be pointing back to Jesus. There's no other name under heaven by which men can be saved, defending the name of Jesus. And then the rest of the chapter, I'll break it down quickly here. The second section is the council, the Sanhedrin, opposing the name of Jesus. That's verses 15 through 22. Then we're going to see the church calling on the name of Jesus, verses 23 through 30. And then the fourth part of the chapter is just a report of what happens after those first three things happened. Then there's kind of a final report in verses 31 through 37. So number one point is just that apostles defending the name of Jesus Christ. And I love how we're already seeing in this the boldness of the apostles. Now, by the way, did you notice that Peter talked about Jesus? Not only did they crucify him, but he rose from the dead. Did you notice the Sanhedrin, they never denied that Jesus rose from the grave? You think they say, well, you got to stop talking about this Jesus mumbo jumbo. He never really rose from the grave. But they didn't. Nowhere do these guys admit or try to persuade that Jesus did not rise from the dead. You think they would have come up with something to deny that. That would be the end of Christianity if they could prove it, a body or some evidence of tampering or the Romans or something, but none of them produced that. So they never said, don't say Jesus rose from the grave because he didn't. And then here's proof. They didn't say that. They just say, don't say Jesus rose from the grave. We see that when it says in verse 16, saying, what shall we do with these men? For a notable miracle is done in them. This is what they couldn't deny. That's the bottom line. But verse 17, it says, now this is, you know, things getting heated up here, verse 17, but that it spread no further among the people, let us straitly threaten them that they speak henceforth to no man in this name. And they called them and commanded them not to speak at all, nor teach in the name of Jesus. So the debate kind of turns hostile. They start threatening, and they threaten them that they speak not in this name, the name of Jesus. And they called them and commanded them not to speak or teach at all in the name of Jesus. But, you know, verse 19, this is where it gets interesting. Verse 19, it says, but Peter and John answered and said unto them, whether it be right in the sight of God to hearken unto you more than unto God, judge ye. Like, you can judge whether it's right for us to listen to God or listen to you. For we cannot but speak the things which we have seen and heard. Don't you love this? If you're afraid to speak the name of Jesus where you are, at your office or school, if you're one of those afraid, would you mark this verse in your Bible? Verse 20, mark it well, for we cannot but speak the things which we have seen and heard. What did they see and hear? They saw Jesus, who was resurrected from the grave, and they knew that he was the Messiah. And if you know that Jesus is the Messiah, we cannot but tell people what we've seen and heard. I love what Peter says here. It's very logical. But verse 21, so when they had further threatened them, so they continued to threaten them more, they let them go, finding nothing how they might punish them because of the people, for all men glorified God for that which was done. For the man was above 40 years old on whom this miracle of healing was showed. So this is interesting. You know, they could have done anything that they wanted to, but they said the evidence is too great. We're not going to not talk about Jesus. And don't you love it? It's kind of like they had nothing they could do. What are they going to say? What are they going to do? The multitudes believe that the guy was crippled for 40 years. So this is where we learn that this guy had been crippled from the womb for 40 years. You say, Brett, that's a long time. That's a long time. And didn't Jesus walk by this guy probably when he was in Jerusalem? Probably. But there was this timing and a plan that God had for this man, and 40 years was the mark. Have you ever wondered, you know, so often, you know, we wonder, Lord, why aren't you working in my life? I've been praying. I've been believing. Where are you, Lord? Have you ever felt that way where you're wishing the Lord would intervene or step in or help your problem? And maybe you've been waiting for 40 minutes. Oh man, 40 minutes, maybe 40 days, maybe 40 years. It's funny how the Bible has a lot of those 40s, don't they? Moses waited 40 years in the wilderness before he was ready to be used by the Lord to lead the children of Israel out of Egypt. 40 years, that's a long time. But for some of us, we wait for 40 minutes and we get all upset. Lord, what's going on in my life? You know. But what I would say is take hold. Trust the Lord. Be patient. Don't give up. You know, the Lord has a timing and he makes all things beautiful in his time. That's what you need to remember. And it might be 40 years, but the key is to wait and trust and put your hope in the Lord. I love that this guy, 40 years, that was the mark the Lord said, that's what I'm going to make this guy walk. And he went walking and leaping and praising God. And now we're reading about him and some guy in Jerusalem that was crippled. This is an amazing story that will shake the world, really, and shook them and was part of the explosion of the early church. God had a purpose for that guy. And it was going to be part of this helping Peter and John spread the gospel. Because he was healed, they couldn't say anything against Peter and John. Like, that's a big role to play in the early church. This crippled guy makes a big splash by being the guy that keeps them sort of safe. That's what's happening here. So you never know what the Lord's going to do in your affliction. Peter's the one who talked about, don't think it's strange when you face fiery trials and persecutions and troubles. This guy probably thought, it's strange, why am I crippled for 40 years? And then all of a sudden, the Lord heals me. It was for a time just like this, this guy was going to be healed and used. So number one, we see verses 1 through 14, the apostles defending the name of Jesus Christ. Number two, the council opposing the name of Jesus Christ. And then thirdly, as we keep reading in verses 23 through 30, we see the church calling on the name of Jesus Christ. Let's pick it up in verse 23. So now, you know, Peter and John are let go, free. So verse 23, and being let go, they went to their own company and reported all that the chief priests and elders had said to them. Can you picture Peter and John going back to all the church friends? Hey, you guys, you'll never believe what just happened. We were in big trouble, and man, they couldn't say anything against the guy being healed, and they let us go. They told us not to say the name of Jesus anymore. So what do you do when you're the church, and Peter and John show up and say, man, check out what just happened to us. Do you have a pizza party? Do you slap them a high five? Well, let's see what the church actually does in verse 24. And when they heard that, they lifted up their voice to God with one accord and said, Lord, this is their prayer right here. Lord, thou art God, which hath made heaven and earth and the sea and all that in them is. Now, the starting of their prayer, they're noting God's greatness. That's always a good way to start prayer. I know it's almost trite and trivial to say, like, oh, you know, the creator and sustainer of all things. Like, that's the way old Uncle Bob used to pray at dinner time, you know. But really, that's not a bad way to start, to remember who you're talking to. See, I think the early church, they sense the gravity of the moment. And they say, oh, Lord God, the creator. You know, I love how they lift up their voice. And they're doing it all with one accord. The maker of heaven and earth, the sea, and all that is in them. Verse 25, they go on, who by the mouth of thy servant David hath said, Why did the heathen rage and the people imagine vain things? The kings of the earth stood up and the rulers were gathered together against the Lord and against his Christ. Now, this is interesting. They're saying, you know, let's pray. They all say, let's get to pray. What's this whole heathen rage thing? We'll talk about that in a second. But I love how the church goes right to prayer. They sense the gravity of the moment. So what should we do? Getting in the Word is always a great response to anything, because the Word is where it's at. But I think prayer, this is what I see the church, maybe we could do better as a church, all of us, the greater church, capital C, is to be praying, but not just, you know, by yourself, but with one accord. That's what it says here. They all lifted up their voice to God with one accord. That's not a Honda. They lift with all, they're like-mindedly praying, and they're saying the same thing. And it says here that, you know, they said, instead of let's celebrate, Peter and John are free, they said, let's pray. I think they sensed that they were let free, but they probably knew the gravity is more dangerous than that. Like, there's a lot of things in the world. We as a church, rather than just going, yeah, we're good to go, we should be on our knees before God praying right now. And just like we should pray for whoever's our president, for their to do well, to follow the Lord, to repent of sin, to pray blessing upon them. That's what the Bible tells us to do. 1 Timothy chapter 2, verse 1 tells us, first of all, make supplication and prayers for those who are in authority over us. You know, C.H. Spurgeon, he said, prayer is the breath of faith. Prayer meetings are the lungs of the church. I think that's a true thing. I'm so thankful for the prayer warriors we have at Athey Creek. We have people and even groups that get together and pray just for Sunday mornings and Saturday nights, for Wednesday night Bible study. We have people that are prayer warriors. We need that. And man, it is. I think that Spurgeon was right. And he knew something about church life and church behavior. Because of prayer, they were united together. They lifted up their voice with one accord. Did you know that that's what prayer does? I think that that's how the church can be united. We do unite around the scripture. That's a part of it. But there's something about prayer. When you pray together, you know, when Philippians chapter 2, Paul says, fulfill ye my joy that you be like-minded, having the same love, being of one accord, of one mind. How does that happen? How can you get a bunch of people in the church to start thinking in the same way, have this one accord, one mind? I think prayer is one of the secrets to that, is gathering in prayer. There was a unity that happened. That's true with large groups. It's also true with small groups. Husbands and wives, do you pray together? I think that's, you know, one of the more intimate things a couple can do. You know, you say, well, Brett, there's other things that are more intimate than that. Yeah, but did you know what? There's some interesting statistics about romance and physical touch and all that. Yeah, that helps a marriage. It helps. But actually, the statistics are alarming. You know the old saying, the couple that prays together stays together? That's actually even more strongly supported than the romance part of marriage. Did you know that? In fact, the study that was done, there was a Gallup study found that divorce rate for couples who regularly pray together is 1 in 1,152, you know, so it's less than 1%. There's a shocking statistic. The couples that pray together are way less likely to end in divorce. Most divorces, they're somewhere around 50%, 50-50 chances you'll make it. But if you happen to be a couple that prays together, guess what? You're going to be more successful. I think that's because when you pray with someone, there's a like-mindedness that kicks in. And it's hard to be mad at each other if you're a married wife and husband and you're praying together. If you have the wherewithal, some of you don't, sadly. But you know, when you get in that argument, if the first thing you say, honey, and you just lovingly grab her hand and say, let's pray together. Now, this, you shouldn't say, Lord, forgive her for being such a naggy wife. Like, don't do that. That's not going to help. That's not a right prayer. You won't give what you ask for because you're asking amiss. The Bible says that. But if you grab her hand and just start praying for help and for wisdom, and that the Lord will help you sort through the challenge that's in front of you. And you know, it's hard to stay mad at someone when you're praying with them. And you know what else happens? You know that argument I always talk about when you spend $5 on a 5-cent argument as a couple? It's when you pray, you're like, oh yeah, this is dumb. I can't believe I'm arguing about something so dumb. Something about prayer kind of exposes your stupidity. I hope you're careful on that one. Prayerful on that one. So all that to say, you know, I think prayer group, we need more prayer time. My favorite times are when our leadership gets together and pray. We get away for prayer retreats. We also, prayer night for the elders, we get together right after Wednesday night, and we're going to pray. There's a lot to pray about. But man, we need more and more of that. So if a church wants to be united, I think one of the keys is a praying church. The Bible doesn't say anything about being united around the worship department or music. It doesn't unite us around great events and harvest festivals and concerts. We don't come to church to be entertained. But when you come together to pray, there's a natural result of unity. So what are they saying? Well, this verse 25 gets kind of strange. It says, who by the mouth of thy servant David hath said, why did the heathen rage? Now, this is a signal. What are they doing? They're praying the Bible. If you don't know what to pray, pray the Bible. That's always a good way to go. Have you ever thought, well, what am I going to say in a prayer time? If you're praying scripture, you're always on good, solid ground. That's what they do. I love the model here for us. So just pray scripture. And it's a scripture that they were familiar with. By the way, when you pray and you don't know what to say, sometimes you can say stupid things. And if you're worried about that, then just get back to praying scripture. What does the Bible tell? Jesus taught us to pray. Most of you have it by memory. Our Father who art in heaven. Like, you can start right there. That's praying scripture right there. The Lord's Prayer. Hallowed be thy name. You know, like if we start praying exactly the way Jesus taught us to pray, that's a really good beginning. But even just praying scripture, these guys seem to pull out arbitrarily a psalm from David. What psalm are they talking about? Well, Psalm chapter 2. And before we kind of break this down, you know, here in verse 25, verse 25 and 26, you'll notice your margin reference probably refers you to Psalm chapter 2, verses 1 and 2. You say, well, it's not an exact quote, but it is pretty close. Let me show you. Would you flip over, keep your finger here, and go with me to Psalm chapter 2. While you're turning there, should the quoting of the Old Testament be verbatim? Like, are you in bad standing if you sort of paraphrase? I think you're in good standing, and I'll tell you why. Because hopefully you're not twisting it. Like, as long as you're not messing up the scripture and twisting it, be careful of that, of course. But Jesus sometimes used the Greek Septuagint when he quoted from the Old Testament. That's kind of an interesting thing, because the Greek Septuagint doesn't always perfectly align with the Hebrew Old Testament. But Jesus was quoting from the Septuagint. So I love that. When Jesus does that, he sort of gives you and me a little bit of license when it comes to the idea of translation and stuff like that. There are little differences, but as long as you're not twisting scripture, don't feel hugely pressured. And that's this case here. The church is praying something that's not going to be word for word, but it's pretty close. Let's take a look. Psalm chapter 2, verse 1. Why do the heathen rage and the people imagine a vain thing? The kings of the earth set themselves and the rulers take counsel together against the Lord and against his anointed, saying. Now pause. Those are the two verses particularly that they quote. And what is this whole thing about the heathen raging? Well, in this story, this is speaking about the heathen, the Gentile nations that are against the Lord. This is the psalmist sort of marveling about these different groups or peoples. And the first group is the Gentiles. He says, you know, why did the heathen rage? And they go against his anointed. Now, in verse 2, they say his anointed is Christ. That's the way the early church interpreted that. They see Jesus Christ. This is a psalm of Jesus. And they use the name of Jesus instead of just the anointed like here in the psalm. So this is the liberty they're taking to interpret that Psalm 2 is speaking about Jesus. Are you guys with me on that? That's important. So who's his anointed? Jesus. But then there's groups. Verses 1 through 3 speak of the Gentile nations, the heathen that are raging. Look at verse 3. Let us break their bands asunder and cast away their cords from us. In verse 4, he that sitteth in heaven shall laugh. The Lord shall have them in derision. The NIV says scoffs there. Then shall he speak unto them in his wrath and vex them in his sore displeasure. So this is where the psalmist is saying for the Gentiles that reject Jesus, the anointed, there's going to be judgment and wrath. When is that going to happen? Second coming of Christ. Now, the next one that's talked about is Jesus himself, verses 7 through 9. Let's keep reading. It says there in verse 7, I will declare the decree of the Lord hath said unto me, thou art my son, this day have I begotten thee. Ask of me, and I shall give thee the heathen for thine inheritance. And for the uttermost parts of the earth, for thy possession, thou shalt break them with the rod of iron, thou shalt dash them in pieces like a potter's vessel. What will it look like when Jesus returns? Some of the Gentiles will be an inheritance. That's the church. But the ones that reject Christ will be beaten with a rod of iron. So speaking of Christ and his second coming is all right there. Then in verse 10, we see the Holy Spirit. It says, be wise now, therefore, O ye kings. Be instructed, ye judges of the earth. Serve the Lord with fear and rejoice with trembling. Kiss the Son, lest he be angry and ye perish from the way, and his wrath be kindled but a little. Blessed are all they that put their trust in him. Boy, this is a good scripture for leaders of nations. Serve the Lord with fear and rejoice with trembling. Boy, that's what we need to be praying for our president, that he would serve the Lord with the fear of the Lord, a healthy fear of the Lord, and rejoice with trembling. It says, kiss the Son, lest he be angry, and you perish from the way. So believe in Jesus. Trust in Jesus. Now, you say, okay, Brett, this is a heavy scripture from the psalmist. Why do the heathen rage? And the Lord is going to cut them down, and it's going to be brutal. Like, what does this have to do with the guys in the church? Well, they're remembering what their holy scriptures say about Christ and his second coming. And so this is where we have to kind of realize that this is the context. They're recognizing the leadership in Jerusalem is rejecting the leadership of Christ and rejecting God the Father and the Son and the Holy Spirit. So here we see back to the book of Acts. I love this context of that whole chapter. I wanted you to kind of see a bit of that, because it really does fit the predicament the disciples are in with the heathen, even though they're the religious leaders. It says that they had to basically apply this. Why do the heathen rage? Well, right now, we kind of have this leadership today. As much as I hope Trump is a Christian, I don't know. I don't know the guy personally. I know he talks like he is sometimes. But, you know, who am I to judge that? God knows. But I do pray that he's a Christian. And I do pray that he'll have the fear of the Lord that's talked about here. And that's really what these guys are praying. Lord, why do the heathen rage? They're trying to pray for these guys that are about ready to martyr them or condemn them. So I think that's what you and I should be doing, is be like this church, praying for the leaders, for their repentance, for their following of the Lord. That's kind of what's going on here. It's a good model for us.
11: 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I also want to mention that Pastor Brett Metter is the senior pastor of Athey Creek Church just outside of Portland, Oregon. 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All right, Pastor Brett is with me now. Brett, I know your church, Athey Creek, in the Portland, Oregon area, has seen tremendous growth over the years. Why is it so important to expand via this Today's Word radio program to a lot more places around the United States?
14: Well, Kurt, as grateful as we are for what the Lord's done at Athey Creek here in the Portland area, you know, we've never really wanted to keep it just local if God was opening a bigger door. And we really sense that that's what the Lord has done recently. And one of the things that's marked our church from the beginning is just simple, consistent, verse-by-verse teaching through the Bible. And we really know that people are hungry for that. And so as we just do what the Lord's called us to do, expanding through Today's Word radio wasn't really about growth for growth's sake. It was about stewardship, really. Just using what the Lord's entrusted to us, teaching people the word, helping people to grow. 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
7: With SRN News, I'm Jason Walker. A rough day for the United States Air Force Monday. A massive bomber has gone down.
8: A B-52 bomber crashed shortly after takeoff at Edwards Air Force Base Monday in Southern California's Mojave Desert. Military officials said a huge plume of smoke was coming from the scene. The military aircraft, a Boeing B-52 Stratofortress, is a long-range bomber that usually carries a crew of five.
7: Jennifer King reporting there were eight people on board, including three civilians. There were no survivors. Some of the skydivers who were killed when their plane crashed in Missouri Sunday morning were experienced jumpers. One of them was a lady named Jen Sharp. She's the technology director of U.S. Parachute Association. Officials say Sharp's had made nearly 7,000 jumps in her life. This is SRN News.
23: I'm Ari with Your Money Now. Yum! Brands has announced it is selling Pizza Hut to private equity firm Long Range Capital for $2.7 billion. The sale caps off years of struggles for Pizza Hut, which has weighed on Yum!'s overall financial performance. Rival Domino's Pizza has gobbled up market share from Pizza Hut for years. Novo Nordisk said it plans to seek Chinese regulatory approval for its Wegovy weight loss pill very soon as it moves to catch up with rival Eli Lilly in the world's second largest pharmaceutical market. Denmark's Novo and U.S.-based Lilly believe weight loss pills could attract patients reluctant to use injections. Oil prices have dropped this morning by at least 2% after President Trump said the U.S. has reached a preliminary peace deal with Iran that will reopen the Strait of Hormuz. West Texas Intermediate at roughly $78 a barrel, Brent at $80. Futures are up this morning after the Dow closed at a record high again yesterday following the Iran-U.S. peace deal. That's Your Money Now.
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2: 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Now here's Dr. Graham with his message, Staying Strong, Standing Tall.
3: I want to invite you to take God's word and turn with me now to the 39th chapter of the book of Genesis. The key to the story of Joseph is a phrase that appears again and again. The Lord was with him. God was with him. And the providence of God, the invisible, invincible hand of God was upon him all the days of his life. And his dreams never died. He continued to be faithful to God and fervent in his work and his servants. It's important to have a dream. My friend George Sweeting wrote these words, "Success in life depends not on the dreams we dream, but the choices we make." Now that's a fabulous quote because it's so true. It's one thing to have a dream, but remember that our dreams are fed, fortified by the choices that we make. And often our dreams crash and burn because of wrong choices. But when we make the right choices in life, our dreams are sustained. We're going to have an opportunity today to look deeply into the private world of Joseph, to see something of his heart, because it is there in the heart of this man, guarded and graced by God, that character was built. If you want your dreams to survive, to be sustained and strengthened through the years, if you want to know the presence of God in your life and the providence of God, the personal touch of God in your life, then cooperate with Him in building character by making choices. It's been said that character is the sum total of the choices we make in life. Who we are today, who you are today, is a result of the choices that you have made and are making. And so we're going to be examining some choices that Joseph made and choices that we need to make in order to strengthen our character in all the seasons of life. Look in verse 1 of Genesis 39. Now Joseph had been taken down to Egypt. And Potiphar, an officer of the Pharaoh, captain of the guard, an Egyptian, bought him from the Ishmaelites who had taken him down there. The Lord was with Joseph, and he was a successful man. And he was in the house of his master, the Egyptian. And his master saw that the Lord was with him, and that the Lord made all he did to prosper in his hand. There was just something about Joseph. So Joseph found favor in the sight, or his sight, and served him. Then he made him an overseer of his house, and all that he had he put under his authority. Joseph has now moved from adversity to prosperity, to success. He is a successful man, albeit a slave, but rising to prominence in the house of this Egyptian by the name of Potiphar, who was in effect the chief of police in all of Egypt. Verse 5. So it was from the time that he had made him overseer of the house and all that he had that the Lord blessed the Egyptian's house for Joseph's sake. And the blessing of the Lord was on all that he had in the house and in the field. Thus he left all that he had in Joseph's hand, and he did not know what he had except for the bread which he ate. Now Joseph was handsome in form and appearance. And it came to pass after these things that his master's wife cast longing eyes on Joseph, and she said, "Lie with me." But he refused and said to his master's wife, "Look, my master does not know what is with me in the house, and he has committed all that he has to my hand. There is no one greater in his house than I, nor has he kept back anything from me but you, because you are his wife. How then can I do this great wickedness and sin against God?" Character. Unfortunately, we've got a lot of characters in the world, but not too much character. And of all people, Christian men and women and students should be people of character. How? Number one, by choosing humility. Verse 4 tells us that Joseph served in the household of Potiphar. He worked hard. He could have easily sloughed off, decided that his life was a waste, that his dreams were gone, and therefore to just get by. When told to do something, he could have said, "I don't speak Egyptian, no comprehende." But rather, he worked diligently and faithfully and fruitfully, and God favored him. There was a consistency in his character that throughout the circumstances of his life, he was always the same. I admire that quality in a person's life. The consistency of character, the loyalty of life. Not up and down and moved by the wind, but the stick-to-itiveness and the stay-with-itness of people who are humble, who served. And this is what Joseph did. He was prospered and favored by God. There was something unique about his life, and it was observable by all. Potiphar himself saw it. One of the most appealing, attractive characteristics in life is genuine humility. Where ego is set aside, and you've heard that definition of ego, E-G-O, edging God out. Where ego is set aside, for the scripture says that we're to humble ourselves under the hand of Almighty God. That God resists the proud, but that he gives grace to the humble. Humility is something we choose. The Bible says, humble yourselves under the hand of Almighty God. Now, God often humbles us when we don't humble ourselves. But frankly, we should not pray, "Lord, humble me." Be careful about praying that. The Bible emphasizes that we should humble ourselves. There's some things that God will do for us. There's some things that God says you do for yourself, and one of them is to humble yourself. And that's what Joseph did, to serve God. Not only do we choose humility in order to build character, but we choose integrity. As we read the passage down at verse 6, this man Potiphar trusted Joseph with his entire household affairs. He was so trustworthy, this man Joseph, that the man of the house, this very important figure in Egypt, just turned it all over to him, this slave who had now risen to a place of responsibility, great responsibility. He was willing to do what he could where he was. He knew that he was there by God's appointment. Somehow, in the providence and the plan of God, Joseph knew he was there for a season, for a time, by God's appointment, and that God would lead him through these circumstances of his life. There for God's time, by God's appointment, and with God's strength and God's help. And therefore, he was a man of integrity. It's been said that integrity is not only the way one thinks, but even more the way one acts. Simply put, integrity is doing what you said you would do. It is as basic as keeping your word and fulfilling your promise. We live in a world of corporate mismanagement and greed and business collapse because of dishonesty and deception and cheating. God is looking for men and women in the business world today who are men and women of character who practice genuine integrity. Integer, we get our word integer, it means wholeness, put together. And people of character possess this wonderful quality of integrity. Phillips Brooks, a 19th century preacher, said that character is made up of the small moments of our lives. It's who we are in the secret place. It's who we are in the small place. It's who we are when no one is looking but God. That's integrity.
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3: Joseph was a man of character, therefore he had integrity. He didn't get integrity when he got over there to Potiphar's house. He had integrity. The crisis of his life, the circumstances of his life, only revealed the character that was on the inside. He was a man who stayed strong and stood tall because he chose humility, and so should we. Because he chose integrity, and so should we. But then in verse 7, a great test is offered. And that is the test of moral purity. Potiphar's wife. Now she's a somebody, sophisticated woman. And she's seductive and attractive. She's the boss's wife. Here's Joseph, a long, long way from home, and these temptations are in his face. They were private temptations. Who would know? It was private. It had to do with the inner recesses of his heart and of his life. It was a persistent temptation, because when you read the text, you discover that she came after him day after day after day after day after day. And you know, in the world in which we live today, the world systematically attempts to seduce us with sexual temptations. We are living in a sex-saturated society, a sex-crazed world. It's in your face everywhere you go, day after day after day after day. And the temptations are there persistently in our lives. No matter how old you may be. I love the story of Prof. Ray over at Southwestern Seminary. Old guy, he was about 88 years old, still teaching at the seminary. And one of the students, they were having a Q&A with the prof, and one of the young preacher boys said, Prof. Ray, they were talking about the life and the character of the minister, and said, well, Prof. Ray, how old do you have to be before you're not tempted anymore physically? Old Prof. Ray said, well, I don't know, it's past 88. It was persistent. It was persuasive. And it was powerful. It's a powerful temptation. And yet, according to verse 8, he said no. And ultimately, when she came after him and actually tried to take him into bed with her, he ran out of the room and left his cloak behind. But he never lost his character. He chose purity. He said, how could I do this sinful thing, this evil thing against you, against my boss, Potiphar, against myself, against my family? But ultimately he said, how could I sin against God and do this wicked thing? The Bible clearly tells us that we are to choose purity. That purity is the lifestyle of the believer. Purity in heart, purity of life. Purity of lifestyle, purity of dress. He guarded his heart, and God graced him with power to overcome the temptation. Years ago, I wrote down a checklist for guarding your heart, and it's something that I would encourage you to write down with me as I share them today, and maybe something you'd want to put in your Bible, take with you on your business trips, take with you to college. But these are some guidelines, if you will. I'm going to give you 8 of them to help you say yes to God and no to sin, to help you to choose purity in your life. Number 1, recognize your potential for moral failure. You begin by recognizing that you're weak. Let him that stands take heed lest he fall. 1 Corinthians 10, 12, and 13 speaks of our need to beware. For to be forewarned is to be forearmed. And therefore, when we recognize the evil propensity of our hearts, when we recognize the sinful nature of our humanity, then we'll not put ourselves perhaps in positions that would cause us to fall. Nor would we indulge ourselves. So many want to see how close they can get to the fire and not be burned. But we begin by recognizing that all of us are susceptible to any kind of temptation. That's why we must guard our hearts. Recognize your potential for moral failure. Secondly, realize you do have a choice. Genesis 39 and verse 8, he refused. He said, no. He made the right choice. You are not the devil's plaything, the devil's dope. You're a child of God if you're a believer in the Lord Jesus Christ. God will enable you to say no to sin when you say yes to him. Realize you do have a choice. You have a choice to live a godly life or an ungodly life. Thirdly, renew your resolve to purity day by day. Make a decision to be pure, and then on a daily basis, by hiding God's word in your heart, forging and fortifying your faith through the word of God, strengthening yourself, resolving yourself every day. Make the big decision, and you're halfway there on all the little decisions. Fourthly, remove all bitterness from your life. That's what Hebrews 12, 14 through 16 says. Talks about a root of bitterness. And a root of bitterness, this bitterness, when you bow down to the bitterness of your life with an unforgiving, unrelenting spirit, it can produce an attitude which produces immorality. Read it for yourself. You know why? Suppose Joseph had become bitter about the circumstances of his life. Suppose Joseph had said, you know, I've gotten a raw deal. Life has treated me unfairly. God hasn't come through for me. I deserve some pleasure. Bitterness, you see. A sinful root of bitterness can produce the unholy fruit of immorality. Remove bitterness from your life. Fifthly, run from every form of evil. 1 Corinthians 6, 18 says, flee fornication. 2 Timothy 2, 22, run from immorality. Run from sexual sin. Let me tell you something. There are some sins you fight. There are other temptations that we deal with by faith, but not sexual temptation. Joseph didn't stay there to fight. He didn't stay there to faith. He didn't say, well, Mrs. Potiphar, have you ever heard of the 4 spiritual laws? Could I talk to you? When she came at him, he ran. He got out of there. He removed himself from the situation. Because let me tell you something. People that hang out around sin, you know what you call them? Victims. You run. Then sixthly, resist the devil. You have authority in the name of Jesus to resist the devil and he'll flee from you. James 4:7. Seventhly, rely on the power of the Holy Spirit. The Holy Spirit lives within you to enable you and to empower you to be more than a conqueror through him who loved you. And then finally, number eight, remember you will give an account before God for your choices. Joseph knew it, that ultimately his sin would be wickedness against God. And the way to overcome it is to recognize the consequences, the evil consequences.

0: I close with this. I got a letter from a friend who attended a wedding recently. Young athlete, about 25 years of age, college athlete, marrying the love of his life, and they stood at the altar together, and as they were coming to the moment of committal and vows, stopped the ceremony, and as planned, the young man reached into his tuxedo jacket and he pulled out an old piece of paper that had been folded several times. It was obviously yellowed by time. It was old, crumpled. And he unfolded this letter. And in the letter, he began to read his commitment to God and his commitment to his wife-to-be. And in the letter, he pledged his faithfulness to the one who would become his bride one day. He promised to be true to her, even though he'd never met her. He promised to be faithful to God. And he stood there and he read that to his bride. You know, by then there wasn't a dry eye in that place. This strong, handsome young man like Joseph, who chose purity, who chose integrity, who chose humility. And God was with him. And God gave him success in his life.
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2: Sometimes it's hard to know what is right and what is wrong, to recognize the different shades of gray. And if you're not careful, you can be headed down the wrong path, a dangerous path, without even realizing it. But there are some important things we can do to help us in times of temptation. First and foremost is remembering to arm ourselves with the Word of God each and every day. We need to be diligent in this, because staying in the Word every day will keep our mind sharp and ready to detect the subtle nature of temptation. Psalm 119 says, "Your Word, O Lord, is a lamp unto my feet and a light unto my path." Make this a part of your morning and daily routine. When you make that first cup of coffee or order that mocha, frap, soy, whatever at the local coffee shop, take a moment and turn your heart to God. Sincerely seek Him. Ask Him to provide you with the armor needed to deflect every temptation, and ask Him to give you the strength and courage to be a man or a woman of integrity in everything that you do. You know, it's easy to go into cruise control. Is your life routine and predictable? Well, watch out. In the lull of routine, that's where you find some of your biggest temptations. The Bible says, "Let him that stands take heed lest he fall." So we need to always be careful and be ready. So when you find yourself going through the motions and your soul feels restless, turn your eyes to Jesus and stay strong. He's watching to see how you're going to handle this downtime, this routine time. And yet He's preparing blessings for those who will stand tall and choose integrity and character over compromise and excuse. Like Joseph, stay strong and stand tall.
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0: the mystery of the tabernacle reveals why so many believers feel distant from God. 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
1: This is John MacArthur inviting you to join me for Portraits of Grace. Peace is a subject near to the hearts of almost everyone today, but the fact is, an unbelieving world has never tolerated God's peacemakers. Christ Himself often met with violent resistance. Paul's preaching frequently created conflict. Consequently, he spent much time under house arrest and in filthy Roman prisons. Everyone who proclaims the gospel will eventually meet with opposition because sin and falsehood have blinded people's hearts to true peace. That's why Paul warned us that all who desire to be godly will suffer persecution. You can avoid strife by remaining silent about the Lord, but a faithful peacemaker is willing to speak the truth regardless of the consequences. This is John MacArthur, trusting your lives are portraits of grace.
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4: With SRN News, I'm Jason Walker. Authorities now say the owners of Santo Domingo nightclub will stand trial for involuntary manslaughter after that roof collapse killed 236 people last year. A judge ruling that Antonio and Maribel Espalet, owners of the club, could face up to 2 years in prison if found guilty. The collapse in April of 25 shocked the Dominican Republic. Firefighters and police working for days to rescue several survivors. The G7 summit underway in France. President Trump and world leaders talking about a wide array of issues. In the meantime, the initial agreement between the United States and Iran to extend the ceasefire inching toward a formal signing. And that's despite questions over the fate of Tehran's nuclear program. California Governor Gavin Newsom is responding to investigations he says are being led by President Trump.
5: Newsom is accusing the Trump administration of targeting him for political purposes as he weighs a presidential bid. Newsom says in a video posted on X that in recent days, federal agents have knocked on the doors of his friends and former employees and have asked for records. In the video, Newsom tells his wife that he loves her.
6: You have not earned a single one of the indignities that he's trying to inflict on you and our children.
5: Newsom also has a message for President Donald Trump.
6: Mr. President, come after me. I'm not going anywhere, and the country is watching.
5: I'm Lisa Dwyer.
4: Plane crash in California.
7: A B-52 bomber crashed shortly after takeoff at Edwards Air Force Base Monday in Southern California's Mojave Desert. Military officials said a huge plume of smoke was coming from the scene. The military aircraft, a Boeing B-52 Stratofortress, is a long-range bomber that usually carries a crew of five.
4: Eight people on board. There were no survivors. SRN News. Teenagers are thinking a lot about God. Here's correspondent Michael Harrington.
8: A new poll from the Barna Group finds that American adolescents between the ages of 13 and 18 are wondering if God exists. 57% say they feel pressure to get an answer to that question. The survey also reveals that 57% of teens feel pressure to try and figure out if God loves them. Christian leaders say numbers like this make it clear that the country's young people form one of the most important mission fields available to believers today. Michael Harrington reporting.
4: Evangelical Christians continue to be one of the president's key constituencies. Now, an AP poll finds two-thirds of white born-again Protestants approve of Mr. Trump's overall performance, and the president winning the support of about 80% of white evangelical Christian voters in both 2020 and 24. This is SRN News.
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0: Do you wonder sometimes why certain chapters are in the Bible? If so, maybe Genesis 38 is on your list. With humor and candor, our teacher, Dr. J. Vernon McGee, tells us that sometimes these passages can seem about as necessary as a fifth leg on a cow. Welcome to Through the Bible. I'm Steve Schwetz, your host. And stay with us, because really, all kidding aside, Dr. McGee explains that there are two very important reasons why Genesis 38 has been recorded in Scripture. With that in mind, let's listen to this brief introduction.
1: Many years ago, as a young minister, I made the statement that I would never read the 38th chapter of Genesis in public. I have followed that down through the years, but we will study the chapter. It's a sordid chapter, worst chapter in the Bible. And here is where somebody says, well, why is a chapter like this put in the Bible? It's just like some modern literature. Well, there's a great difference in this and some modern literature. This is put in as a warning, and it does not condone the sin. It condemns the sin. Modern literature and TV programs, they condone the new lifestyle. They actually recommend it. They approve it. But it is condemned here, and this reveals how far man can sink into sin.
0: Has Dr. McGee made you curious? It's going to be a great study. Before we get started, though, let's read a letter from a fellow Bible bus passenger who saw God's warnings in his life and responded in faith. And he writes, "Hello, my name is Wajib. I have three children. My wife and I run a small shop together. My mother is from Madura, and my father is Javanese. In the past, I was a Muslim, and my life was very messy. I had many bad habits, and I often felt ashamed because I couldn't change them. I began thinking about God because of a friend. He had studied at a Bible school in Batu. At first, I didn't believe him, and I didn't even like him. But I saw that he became a good and patient man. I wanted to be like him, but I couldn't change on my own. So I challenged God. I said, 'Jesus, if you are truly God, please give me a good job so my life can change.' 2 days later, a friend offered me a job. Little by little, I realized this was God answering my prayer. One Sunday, I followed a man carrying a thick Bible into a church. That's where I began to know God. The people welcomed me warmly, even after I told them I was a Muslim. They visited my home, and I learned more about God. When my family found out, they rejected me. With a heavy heart, I left Madura and settled in Batu. Even now, my wife is still Muslim. I listen to the program after work. Through it, I've come to understand who God really is. I've learned that God is good and that He loves us, even though sin has damaged human life. My prayer is that more Madurese people will come to know God and experience changed lives. I believe this program is a powerful way to bring hope and transformation." Well, that's quite a story. Thank God for His power to change lives when we're open to Him. Let's pray. Heavenly Father, thank You that when we were yet sinners, Jesus died for us so that we can have a relationship with You. Lord, we ask that many more will hear of Him and turn to You. In Jesus' name, amen. Let's dive into Genesis 38 on Through the Bible with Dr. J. Vernon McGee.
1: Now we come to this 38th chapter today. And very candidly, it reveals the sin of Judah. First of all, it leads me to say that the sons of Jacob were certainly not very much of a comfort to him. It looks as if all the sons were problem children, and I think they were, with the exception of Joseph and Benjamin. And of course, there was a great heartbreak connected with Joseph. And this reveals to us that Jacob did spend too much time in Padan Aram accumulating a fortune rather than teaching his children. And he was just a little bit different from Abraham. You remember that God said of Abraham, "For I know him, that he'll command his children and his household after him, and they shall keep the way of the Lord to do justice and judgment, that the Lord may bring upon Abraham that which he hath spoken of him." But old Jacob didn't do that, friends. He was so busy down there contending with Uncle Laban, he didn't have much time for those boys. And that was highly tragic, because each one of them seemed to have gotten involved into something that was very, very sinful. But why are we told about Judah here, especially at this juncture? Well, there's a twofold reason. I suggested last time one of the reasons is that these names that are here, we'll look at them in a moment, they happen to be in the genealogy of the Lord Jesus that opens the Gospel of Matthew, very frankly, reveals that he came down into the human family. It's a sinful line, but this is the way he came. And then there's another reason for this, especially at this time. Because beginning in the next chapter, we go down to the land of Egypt. And Joseph goes ahead, as he very clearly detected from the fortuitous concurrence of circumstances in his life, that God had sent him down there to prepare the way for the coming down of the children of Israel. Not so much for a then famine, but to get them out, actually, of the land of Canaan from, actually, the abominable Canaanites into the seclusion of the land of Goshen down in Egypt. You see that had Jacob and his family continued on in the land of Canaan, they would have dropped down to the level of the Canaanites. We find that these people here are an abomination and were an abomination. And even when the children of Israel came into that land, why, they had a great influence upon them. And so God is getting his people down there. And this chapter certainly reveals the necessity for it. Now it's Judah. Judah is the kingly line, as we'll see later on. But notice Judah. And it came to pass at that time that Judah went down from his brethren and turned in to a certain Adullamite whose name was Hira. Now this is in chapter 38, verse 1. Notice this, and Judah saw there a daughter of a certain Canaanite whose name was Shua, and he took her and went in unto her. Now, this is the story of Judah. He went down to do business with a certain Adullamite. When he got down there, he saw this Canaanitish woman. He had an affair with her, and she conceived and bare a son. He called his name Ur. And believe me, that's exactly what this man Judah had done. He'd erred, or he'd certainly sinned. And she conceived again and bare a son, and she called his name Onan. And she yet again conceived and bare a son, called his name Shelah. He was at Shezib when she bare him. And Judah took a wife for his firstborn, whose name was Tamar. And Tamar gets into the genealogy of Christ, by the way. And Judah's firstborn, was wicked in the sight of the Lord, and the Lord slew him. Now look at this family, just loaded with sin. And Judah said unto Onan, go in unto thy brother's wife, and marry her, and raise up seed to thy brother. And Onan knew that the seed should not be his. And so he didn't take her to wife, by the way. And the thing which he did displeased the Lord, wherefore he slew him also. Now this is certainly something that fits right into the present hour when there's such an emphasis on sex. Believe me, the sons of Jacob put an emphasis there also. Certainly Judah did, let's say that. We read then said Judah to Tamar, his daughter-in-law, remain a widow in thy father's house, tell Shelah, my son be grown, for, he said, lest peradventure he die also as his brethren did. And Tamar went and dwelt in her father's house. Now that was the custom in that day, that when a man died, his brother was to marry her. And the two of them, actually, they refused to do it. And they were smitten with death. Now Judah tells her to go into her father's house and wait. He has another son that's coming along. And now we read verse 12. And in process of time, the daughter of Shua, Judah's wife, died. And Judah was comforted and went up into his sheep shearers to Timnath, he and his friend Hira, the Adullamite. Now it was told Tamar, saying, behold, thy father-in-law goeth up to Timnath to shear his sheep. Apparently, this deal that Judah had of going up to see this Adullamite by the name of Hira was in connection with sheep, raising sheep, because now they have a tremendous flock together, and Judah goes up there to shear them. And Tamar, who'd been waiting all this time, she came to the conclusion that Judah was not going to give Shelah as her husband, and she put her widow's garments off from her, covered her with a veil, wrapped herself, and sat in an open place, which is, by the way, the Timnath, for she saw that Shelah was grown, and she was not given unto him to wife. And this is, of course, the third son of Judah. Now, verse 15, when Judah saw her, he thought her to be a harlot, because she'd covered her face. You see, she'd taken off her widow's garments, and now she's dressed there, sitting by the wayside, her face covered, which was the custom of the harlots in that day. And he turned unto her, by the way, and said, go to, I pray thee, let me come in unto thee. Now, you see, he's propositioned the woman. This is Judah. And he'd done the same thing with her mother, a Canaanite. It's a very black picture, by the way. It's a very ugly story that we have here. And Judah saw her. He thought she was a harlot. So she saw an opportunity of taking advantage of him, and she did. And he said, I'll send thee a kid from the flock. And she said, wilt thou give me a pledge till thou send it? He said, what pledge shall I give thee? And she said, thy signet, thy bracelets, thy staff that's in thine hand. He gave it her, and came in unto her, and she conceived by him. She arose and went away, and laid by her veil from her, and put on the garments of her widowhood. And Judah sent the kid by the hand of his friend, the Adullamite, to receive his pledge from the woman's hand, but he found her not. He came into the town. He said, I'm looking for the harlot that's here. He asked the men of that place, saying, where is the harlot that was openly by the wayside? They said, there was no harlot in this place. Said, we don't have one here. Verse 22, and he returned to Judah and said, I cannot find her. And also the men of the place said that there was no harlot in this place. And Judah said, let her take it to her, lest we be ashamed. Behold, I sent this kid, and thou hast not found her. And it came to pass about 3 months after that it was told Judah, saying, Tamar, thy daughter-in-law, hath played the harlot, and also, behold, she is with child by whoredom. And Judah said, bring her forth, and let her be burnt. That's Judah. May I say to you, this is your double standard. God doesn't approve of these things, friend. It's here in his word, but this doesn't mean he approves of it. The very fact that it's here shows that he disapproves of it. This is not the way that he wanted his people to act. And they're acting just like the Canaanites, and he's going to have to get them down into the land of Egypt and segregate them there in the land of Goshen, to get them away from this terrible influence that there was there. This reveals the necessity for that. Why, this thing's almost unspeakable that Judah is doing here. The fact of the matter is, he can see the sin in somebody else. Can't see it in himself. You remember, Nathan went in and told David a story about a fellow had a little ewe lamb, and a rich man with a lot of sheep took it away from him, killed a little ewe lamb. Believe me, David was just like Judah here. You could see sin in somebody else. David says, we're going to get that man, and we're going to stone him to death because of that. He said, I'd like to know where the man is. Nathan said, you're the man. It's interesting, we see sin in other people that we ourselves can't see within our own being. This man's guilty. In fact, the double charge is against him, and this thing that he's done is unspeakable. It's his own daughter-in-law. And this is something that it's the custom there among the Canaanites. This is the way they live. We think today this sex revolution that we're having, and they talk about freedom of sex. Well, my friend, the heathen in the past all had the freedom of it. That's the reason they were heathen, and that's the reason that they lived as low as they did and finally were judged and removed from the scene. The Canaanites are gone. They disappeared. God judged. That ought to be a message to any person But a great many don't seem to get it, even Christians today. Many will say, well, I wonder why this is in the Bible. It's in the Bible to warn you and me, friends. It's in the Bible to let us know that God did not approve of it, and it'll explain why God is going to get them off down into the land of Egypt. Now, when she's brought before her father-in-law, why, notice what happens, verse 25. When she was brought forth, she sent to her father-in-law, saying, by the man whose these are, am I with child? And she said, discern, I pray thee, whose are these? The signet and bracelets and stuff. You know, when all of that was presented to old Judah, he was going to have her stoned. And she said, well, I'd like for you to know who the father of the child to be is. The one who owns this stuff I'm showing you, that's who it is. Judah looked at it, and he had to admit it was his. Verse 26, and Judah acknowledged them and said, she hath been more righteous than I, because that I gave her not to Shelah, my son, and he knew her gain no more. This is something that was repulsive even to Judah. But this is the way the Canaanites acted. This is the way they lived. Don't you see that God's going to have to get his people out of that land and away from that? And may I just pause this moment to make this application, because these things happened unto them for examples unto us. Now, I hear a great deal today that if you're going to witness to this generation, and if you can communicate to them, you've got to get down to their level. I disagree with that. God's never used that method to witness. God's always, under any circumstances, asked his people to live on a very high and lofty plane. Now, I can well understand that somebody might have come along, one of these present-day theologians, have come along and said to Noah, now listen, brother Noah, you're spending all your time working here on this boat, and you ought not to be doing that. We're having a big party over here in Babylon tonight. They just got in a new shipment of marijuana, and we tonight are really going to blow our mind. We are all going to pass around the grass, and we're just going to have a high old time, and we're going to take a trip. And you don't need to build a boat to take a trip. We're going to give you a trip. Come on over. And Noah says, no, I'm not. Well, brother Noah, how you expect to reach all the hippies of Babylon? How are you going to reach the Babylonian beboppers unless you're willing to come down and communicate with them? Fact of the matter is, God never asked him to come down and communicate. God asked him to give his message. That's what we're asked to give today. And I'm firmly convinced that if God's people would stand firm, and especially these men today that are so afraid they'll lose the crowd, so afraid they'll not have an audience to speak to, and they do everything in the world to get a crowd to speak to, and some of them are having their problems. But God never asked us to compromise. God asked us to give the Word of God. I remember hearing years ago the story about Dr. Schofield over in North Carolina. He's invited over there to speak, and it was a rainy night, the first night he began, and there's a very small crowd there. And the pastor felt called upon to apologize to Dr. Schofield. He reached over and he said to him, I'm very sorry tonight. There's so few people here to hear a man like you. We just regret it very much. And Dr. Schofield, he said, well, my Lord only had 12 men to speak to, and since he only had 12 men and never complained, may I say, who is C.I. Schofield? He should complain about a small crowd anywhere. My friend, that's a lesson that this generation hasn't learned. We think it's got to be big, and there got to be a lot of people there, or God's not in it. Maybe God has just called us to witness in these days, but I have news for you. I believe that if the Word of God's given out, it'll have its effect. It will certainly bring results. And Judah went down, and he sure communicated to the Canaanites. He couldn't have got down more on their level than he did. And look what it did. It brought tragedy. Now we're told, verse 27, it came to pass in the time of her travail that, behold, twins were in her womb. Came to pass when she travailed, and the one put out his hand, the midwife took and bound upon his hand a scarlet thread, saying, this came out first. came to pass as he drew back his hand that, behold, his brother came out, and she said, How hast thou broken forth? This breach is upon thee. Therefore his name was called Phares. And afterward came out his brother that had the scarlet thread upon his head, and his name was called Zerah. Now, here are these names that we've looked at. And I'd like for you now to go with me over to the first book of the New Testament, and let's read here. The first chapter, second verse. Abraham begat Isaac. Isaac begat Jacob. And Jacob begat Judas and his brethren. And Judas begat Phares and Zerah of Tamar. And Phares begat Esrom, and Esrom begat Aram, and on down, Salmon begat Boaz of Rahab, and Boaz begat Obed of Ruth, and Obed begat Jesse, and Jesse begat David the king. And if you just follow it right on through, why, you find out here, and Jacob begat Joseph, the husband of Mary, of whom was born Jesus, who's called Christ. This is the line into which the Lord Jesus came, by the way. And this is an evidence of the fact that God must now get his people down into the land of Egypt. All right, we'll return then to the story of Joseph, because he's already down there. He didn't go down willingly, but he's down there. He was taken down, and we saw at the conclusion of chapter 37, the 36th verse, the Midianites sold him. That is, Joseph into Egypt unto Potiphar, an officer of Pharaoh's and captain of the guard. Now we're going to find out that Joseph is an altogether different kind of boy than Judah was. I always have felt that Joseph and Benjamin did a great deal of teaching and instruction and personal attention that the other 10 boys never did get. These were the only two that Jacob seemed to be interested in. Now, Joseph, because of the hatred and animosity of his brothers, he's been sold down into the land of Egypt in the house of Potiphar, and he happens to be a very important soldier. He's in the military. He had his office in the Pentagon of that day, and he's part of the brass. He's a prominent official, by the way. Now, let me read chapter 39, verse 1. And Joseph was brought down to Egypt, and Potiphar, an officer of Pharaoh, captain of the guard, an Egyptian, bought him of the hands of the Ishmaelites, which had brought him down thither. Verse 2, And the Lord was with Joseph, and he was a prosperous man, and he was in the house of his master, the Egyptian. Now, that'll be as far as we can go today. But that leads me to call your attention to something here that's very important for us to know. First of all, we have no record of God appearing personally to Joseph. And yet, you see more evidence of the direction and leading of God in his life than any other person in the book of Genesis. God appeared to the other three patriarchs, but not to this man. Why? Well, it's not necessary, because the circumstances reveal a hand of God in his life. And right here at the very beginning, we see it. But yet, you see some terrible things happening to him. And God will be in all of that, by the way. But we'll have to pick that story up next time. Until then, may God richly bless you, my beloved.
0: Joseph's story isn't over yet. And there's so much more ahead as our study of Genesis continues. We hope that you'll keep hopping aboard as the Bible bus rolls along. Until then, stay connected. 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In Canada, Box 25325, London, Ontario, N6C, 6B1. 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I'm Steve Schwetz, and I'll be right here saving a seat just for you.

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5: With SRN News, I'm Jason Walker. A rough day for the United States Air Force Monday. A massive bomber has gone down.
6: A B-52 bomber crashed shortly after takeoff at Edwards Air Force Base Monday in Southern California's Mojave Desert. Military officials said a huge plume of smoke was coming from the scene. The military aircraft, a Boeing B-52 Stratofortress, is a long-range bomber that usually carries a crew of five.
5: Jennifer King reporting there were eight people on board, including three civilians. There were no survivors. Some of the skydivers who were killed when their plane crashed in Missouri Sunday morning were experienced jumpers. One of them was a lady named Jen Sharp. She's a technology director of U.S. Parachute Association. Officials say Sharp's had made nearly 7,000 jumps in her life. This is SRN News.
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8: I really believe, the vision for marriage in the Bible is oneness. 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
8: 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There's a great story that I have from my past where a couple that I know, Scott and Karen, she brought $50,000 of non-mortgage debt into their marriage. He called it a reverse dowry. and he had,
10: that is so true.
8: He had a great attitude about the whole thing, though, because she would always say early in their marriage, oh, my debt is keeping us from doing this or that. My debt, I feel so bad about my debt. And he would always correct her and say, it's not your debt, it's our debt. And I think that's a really bold act of leadership, act of love, to take that perspective.
9: Hear more from Matt Bell about achieving financial stability in your marriage at FamilyMinute.org.
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11: Pastor Greg Laurie says we need to make sure we're not living a lightweight form of Christianity. Today, he points out our faith needs to be robust and it needs to be substantial.
12: When we get on a scale, in general, we want to weigh less, not more, right? Well, that's not true of God's scales. When we get on God's scales, we want to be a heavyweight. We want our life to have substance and meaning and weight because of our relationship with

0: steadfast and immovable, always abounding in the work of the Lord. That was an exhortation from the Apostle Paul in 1 Corinthians. We do the work of the Lord, and we're to be steadfast and immovable. When the winds of change blow through our culture, we're to be solid as a rock. And today on A New Beginning, Pastor Greg Laurie points out how to do that, as we consider a man who showed us how not to do that. We're considering an epic failure in the Old Testament.
1: A year ago, I went to the gym. Believe it or not, I go to the gym, okay? And they had this really fancy high-tech machine. And the guy says, hey, Greg, we'd like to do a test on you. No charge. It's free. We'll measure you. We'll tell you what your body fat is. You know, you'll learn everything you need to know about where you're at right now physically. I said, free? Okay, let's do it. And so they measured me, my height, my weight, my body fat, etc. So right out of the gate, the guy asked me, how tall are you? I said, I'm 5'10 and a half. He goes, oh, he measured me. He says, you're actually 5'9 and a half. So wait, no, I am 5'10 and a half. No, you aren't anymore. So I realized, oh, great. I've shrunk an inch. And then he says, and you're overweight. Great. So now I'm bald, I'm fat, and I'm shrinking. It's like that song says, I'm not half the man I used to be. I guess that's true. In my case, I thought, why am I gaining weight? And then I realized, I think I know the reason. It's something I discovered at the market not long ago. They're called Chica Chips. Have you ever seen these? I ate the first one, then I ate two, then I ate three, then I'm almost eating an entire bag. So I blame it on Chica Chips. So I said to my wife, Kathy, I have to stop buying these chips. They're evil chips. Don't let me buy them anymore. But I was at the market not long after that with one of my granddaughters, and I grabbed a couple bags and put them in the basket. And she said, Papa, why are you buying the evil chips? Because I like them. It didn't work out too well on the scale. So I've gone on this keto diet. Has anybody here tried the keto diet? You're really screaming for the keto diet? Okay. The keto diet is the greatest diet on earth for the first 3 days. Because you can eat meat, you can eat cheese, you can eat fattening things, avoid carbs. But like literally after 2 days, I'm dreaming of carbs. I'm dreaming about pizza. And the worst kind of diet to be on is the keto diet, and then eat carbs while you're on it. Because now it becomes the weight gain diet. So, you know, when we get on a scale, in general, we want to weigh less, not more, right? Well, that's not true of God's scales. When we get on God's scales, we want to be a heavyweight. We want our life to have substance and meaning and weight because of our relationship with God. So we're going to look at a story now that you've probably heard before, and some of you maybe haven't, about a young man who happened to be the king of Babylon, who was weighed on God's scales, and this guy was the lightest of lightweight. And this is a story where God wrote on the wall of the palace. You've heard that expression, the writing is on the wall, right? This is where that expression came from. This is a story of Belshazzar, who was the grandson of King Nebuchadnezzar. So this king, we're going to look at in a moment, went out of his way to mock and attack God. And he faced the consequences. Listen to this. It's never a good idea to mock God. Because the Bible says, be not deceived, God is not mocked. Whatsoever a man sows, that will he also reap. Don't be a mocker of God. I used to mock Christians because I didn't know any better. I thought they were crazy. I thought they were delusional. But I had to admit they were pretty happy. And so as a 17-year-old kid, this is 10 years ago, plus decades more, on my high school campus, I decided to eavesdrop on the Christians. And I started off looking at them with skepticism and sort of laughing at them. And for the first time, I heard what it was they were saying. And that was the day that I ended up believing. And so this is what happens here. Here's a guy who could not respond appropriately to the writing that was on the wall. And I think the writing is on the wall for our culture right now. You see it in the news feed. You see it in events that are happening around the world. You see it in violence, random acts of violence. I was just talking with the police chief, and he was telling me violent acts are up. I said, "Chief, I see these things on the news. Is it really that bad?" He says, "It is. More than ever. It's hard for the police officers out there right now." And we, of course, have the continuing opioid crisis, and we continue to have conflicts over in the Middle East, and we continue to have just instability among the nations of the world and the potential for war. We're literally seeing Bible prophecies being fulfilled before our very eyes, and the writing is on the wall. So are we going to read it, or are we going to ignore it? Are we going to pay attention to it? And here's what the writing said to young King Belshazzar. Buddy, your number is up. And one day, your number is going to be up. And one day, my number is going to be up. And we don't know when that is. Heard about a pastor that went to visit a man named John who was very sick. In fact, he was dying in the hospital. He couldn't even breathe. He needed an oxygen mask to assist him. Therefore, the pastor could not hear what he was saying. And his condition suddenly grew worse. And so the pastor dropped to one knee and began to pray fervently for John. And he could see John was trying to say something, but he couldn't speak because of the oxygen mask. And the pastor gave John a pen and a piece of paper, and John scribbled something down. And tragically, right there, John passed into eternity. So the pastor took that little note that John wrote and put it in the pocket of his coat and kind of forgot about it until a few days later when he was doing the memorial service for John. And as he was getting ready to speak, it suddenly occurred to him, John wrote me a note. These are actually his last words. And without even reading it, he said to all the people assembled at John's funeral, he wrote me a note. I'm sure it will inspire all of us. And he pulled it out and read these words. Pastor, you're standing on my oxygen tube. It's a joke, people. There never was a guy named John dying in a hospital. It's a joke. Okay. Okay, make a note. Wait one sec. Never use this joke again. People took it seriously and were traumatized and didn't really laugh. Okay, I got that. It's all a joke. But there's going to be a day when we hear those final words and we too will pass into eternity.
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4: Almost 20 years ago, a friend invited me to a Bible study. A month later, I was invited to attend a Harvest Crusade in New York City. There, Greg Laurie gave an invitation to anyone who wanted to accept Christ. I went forward and prayed the prayer to give my life to Jesus. At that time, I didn't even know who Pastor Greg was. But during his message at the Harvest Crusade, Pastor Greg said it would be the best thing I would ever do for myself. And you know what? He was right.
3: 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Just drop him an email, greg@harvest.org. 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
1: Little background on Nebuchadnezzar and Belshazzar. So Nebuchadnezzar was the king of Babylon. He conquered Israel and brought them into captivity back into this land that was filled with all kinds of false gods and idols. He was a very cruel king. And God ultimately humbled this powerful king, and he came to his knees and he put his faith in God and literally told his entire kingdom he was now a believer in the Lord God of Israel. It would be like if someone like Kim Jong-un of North Korea came to Christ and told everyone, "I'm a Christian now." Or someone like Saul of Tarsus, who was a Christian killer hunting down followers of Jesus, but the Lord got hold of him and transformed him into the Apostle Paul, one of the greatest preachers of all time. This is a reminder that no one is beyond the reach of God. Think of the most evil person you know. Maybe it's your mom or dad. Maybe it's a neighbor. Maybe it's a coworker. Maybe it's somebody else, but whoever this person is, you can't even imagine them ever believing in Jesus Christ. And I'm telling you right now, start praying for them and don't give up on them, because no one is beyond the reach of God. God reached Nebuchadnezzar. So he told everyone he believed, but somehow this message did not get passed down to his son and ultimately to his grandson. So Nebuchadnezzar died and his son ruled in his stead, and the name of his son was Evil Merodach. Who names their kid Evil Merodach? I mean, that kid ended up being a self-fulfilling prophecy. He lived up to his name, and clearly Evil Merodach did not pass that faith on to his grandson. Daniel 5, starting in verse 1, I'm reading from the New Living Translation. King Belshazzar had a great feast for 1,000 of his nobles. He drank wine with them. And while Belshazzar was drinking the wine, he gave orders to bring in the gold and silver cups that his predecessor Nebuchadnezzar had taken from the temple in Jerusalem. Just throwing a little detail, these cups and such were used for the worship of God. He wanted to drink from them with his nobles, his wives, and his concubines, and he brought these gold cups taken from the temple, the house of God, along with his kings and nobles, and they drank from them, and when they drank from them, they praised their idols made of gold, silver, and stone. So he's going out of his way to laugh at that which God had set apart. Suddenly, they saw the fingers of a human hand writing on the wall of the king's palace near the lampstand. The king himself saw the hand as it wrote, and his face turned pale with fright, and his knees knocked together in fear, and his legs gave way beneath him. So it all starts when Belshazzar said, I'm going to have a big party, and I'm going to show off all my cool stuff. Look at what we took from Israel. Look at all of these things. So he's going out of his way to make fun of God, and then the drinking begins. You know, when you drink and you come under the influence of alcohol, this can really lead to some bad things, as it did in this story. They're worshiping these false gods, and they're breaking God's very law. And now they see a hand writing on the wall. Verse 5, at that very moment, they saw the fingers of a human hand writing on the plaster wall of the king's palace. So check it out. They're looking at the wall. There's a lamp lighting it, and they see this hand. They don't see the arm. They just see a hand writing this heavenly graffiti up on the wall. What is that? And they read it, and those mysterious words, many, many, tekel, pharsin. So here's a man who had reached all of his goals. This is a man who had checked all the boxes for success. He climbed to the top and he found there was nothing there. Belshazzar was the most powerful and famous and wealthy man in all of the world. You know, a lot of people think fame is going to fill their soul. You know, if I can just get some more followers on Instagram or Twitter, you know, if I can just become more well known. I read a survey that said 81% of 18 to 25 year olds said getting rich is their generation's most important goal. 81% getting rich is the most important goal. 51% said the same thing about being famous. My response is, careful what you wish for, you might get it. Actor and comedian Jim Carrey was quoted to say, I hope everyone will one day get rich and famous, and they will have everything they ever dreamed of, and know that is not the answer. David Bowie of fame said, fame puts you where things are hollow. Amy Winehouse, who tragically died of alcohol poisoning at the peak of her fame, made this statement, fame is like terminal cancer. I wouldn't wish it on anyone. Justin Bieber posted on Instagram a while ago, hey world, that glamorous lifestyle you see portrayed by famous people on Instagram, don't be fooled into thinking their life is better than yours, end quote. Careful what you wish for, because a lot of people get it and they see how empty it is. Belshazzar had that and more, and he is terrified as he sees this writing on the wall. The smirk is gone. The defiance of God is gone. And now he is sobering up quickly.

0: Pastor Greg Laurie, pausing at a pivotal moment in the story of Belshazzar from Daniel chapter 5, and there's more to come as this message continues here on A New Beginning. But it's a good time for us to evaluate where we each stand before the Lord. Pastor Greg, what would you say to the person listening who just doesn't know if they're really a friend of God? They don't know if they're really a Christian. They can't think of a time when they made a deliberate decision for the Lord. It's just not a good idea to assume everything's going to work out okay, is it?
1: No, this is one area of your life you want to be sure about, where you're going to spend eternity. The Bible says, these things we write to you that you may believe on the Son of God and that you may know that you have eternal life. Listen, I know I have eternal life. I know I'll go to heaven one day. And I hope that doesn't sound boastful. And if it does, I'm boasting in what God has done for me, not in what I've done for God. The reason I know these things is because I've turned from my sin and I've put my faith in Christ, you see. And if you do the same, you can have this same hope. You just need to call out to the Lord and admit you're a sinner and ask Jesus Christ to forgive you and come into your life. The Bible says whoever will call upon the name of the Lord will be saved. Will you call upon him right now? I'm going to pray a simple prayer, and I'm going to ask you to pray this prayer after me, if you would. So if you want to know that you'll go to heaven when you die, if you want to know for certain that Christ is living in your life, then pray this prayer with me. Just pray these words. Lord Jesus, I know I am a sinner, but I know you are the Savior who died on the cross for my sin. I turn from my sin now, and I choose to follow you from this moment forward as my Savior and my Lord, as my God and my friend. Thank you for hearing this prayer. Thank you for answering this prayer. And I ask this in Jesus' name. Amen.
0: Amen. And listen, if you have just prayed that prayer with Pastor Greg and you've meant those words sincerely, the Lord has forgiven your sin, and you're now a Christian. 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If not, you can catch up at our website, harvest.org. Just look for the title of today's study. 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You know, Pastor Greg, so many people have enjoyed the movie Jesus Revolution, but they've asked you a lot of did it really happen like that questions, you know?
1: Yes.
0: Well, there's a way to get the full story, the true story, and that's by way of a book we're making available, the original book, Jesus Revolution. Let's talk about some of the questions that you've had. Let me shoot some questions to you as sort of a lightning round, and you give us quick answers to these questions. All right?
1: All right.
0: So, did you really have an alcoholic mother, and was she married to Brad Paisley?
1: Brad Paisley. Okay, well, let's explain that. The role of my mother was played by Kimberly Williams Paisley, who is married to Brad Paisley. She did a wonderful job playing my mom, Charlene. And my mom, yes, was an alcoholic. I would even say a raging alcoholic.

0: single guys, listen to me. You really want to get a girl to like you, have that be your opening line. Don't say, hey, you're beautiful, or hey, would you like to have dinner with me? Say, if you ever get in the way of my relationship with God, it's over. Wait, we don't have a relationship with each other yet. I'm just telling you. No. Yeah, I did say that to her, and Kathy told me later that really appealed to me. Actually, that was something that really impressed me a great deal. So it worked in my favor.
1: Mm. Did you really come to the Lord after hearing Lonnie Frisbee speak?
0: That's true. Yes, 100%.
1: And did Lonnie invent the Frisbee?
0: I believe he played a role in it. No, I don't think he had anything to do with the Frisbee. But okay. Yes, that is his real name. And he was the young man preaching on my high school campus on the day I accepted Christ.
1: Last question. Did you drive a gulp Corvair?
0: I sure did. I bought it for $250. and if you don't know about the Corvair, the engine was in the back. So this was not a safe vehicle. But I drove that actual Corvair, and I love the fact that that was reflected in the movie. And it was always breaking down, just like in the movie. So that's true. In fact, the problem with the Corvair is the brakes didn't work very well. So I'd have to hit the brakes three times, like pump, pump, pump, and then it would stop. So I was driving down a street in California, and a car stopped in front of me. It was a big black Cadillac. And so I started pumping my brakes, pump one, pump two. On the third pump, I slid right into the back of that car, and the entire front end of the Corvair crumpled up. So now the headlights were crossing each other. It didn't put a dent in the Cadillac, but it effectively totaled the front of my car, which I continued to drive until I was pulled over by the CHP with my cross-eyed headlights. And he said, you can't drive that anymore. So that was the end of the trusty Corvair.
1: Let's have a moment of silence.
0: Yes.
1: Well, all these stories are recounted in your book called Jesus Revolution, are they not?
0: Yeah, that's right. You know, Dave, actually, the author of the book is Ellen Vaughn, who's a prolific, outstanding writer, but it was written with me because I told her the stories. So it's actually in her voice. It's beautifully written. She does a deep dive into the history of the time, into the culture, what was going on in America. She tells the story of myself, of my wife, Kathy, our love story, how we came together. She tells the story of Chuck Smith, Lonnie Frisbee, who were two key roles in the Jesus movement. And if you saw the Jesus Revolution film, you know that they were played by Jonathan Rumi and Kelsey Grammer. And she tells the story of so much more that you will want to know. 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
1: Yeah, that's right. 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Or go online to harvest.org. Well, next time, Pastor Greg comes back to conclude the story of the hand writing on the wall. 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
3: 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I mean, totally free. 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Well, the freedom that Jesus gives his people is easy.

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5: With SRN News, I'm Jason Walker. Authorities now say the owners of Santo Domingo nightclub will stand trial for involuntary manslaughter after that roof collapse killed 236 people last year. A judge ruling that Antonio and Maribel Espaulet, owners of the club, could face up to 2 years in prison if found guilty. The collapse in April of 25 shocked the Dominican Republic. Firefighters and police working for days to rescue several survivors. The G7 summit underway in France. President Trump and world leaders talking about a wide array of issues. In the meantime, the initial agreement between the United States and Iran to extend the ceasefire inching toward a formal signing. And that's despite questions over the fate of Tehran's nuclear program. California Governor Gavin Newsom is responding to investigations he says are being led by President Trump.
6: Newsom is accusing the Trump administration of targeting him for political purposes as he weighs a presidential bid. Newsom says in a video posted on X that in recent days, federal agents have knocked on the doors of his friends and former employees and have asked for records. In the video, Newsom tells his wife that he loves her.
7: You have not earned a single one of the indignities that he's trying to inflict on you and our children.
6: Newsom also has a message for President Donald Trump.
7: Mr. President, come after me. I'm not going anywhere, and the country is watching.
6: I'm Lisa Dwyer.
5: Plane crash in California.
8: A B-52 bomber crashed shortly after takeoff at Edwards Air Force Base Monday in Southern California's Mojave Desert. Military officials said a huge plume of smoke was coming from the scene. The military aircraft, a Boeing B-52 Stratofortress, is a long-range bomber that usually carries a crew of five.
5: Eight people on board. There were no survivors. SRN News.
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14: 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If we're always feeling unhappy or dissatisfied, that's something that the Christ follower really has got to learn to control. You see, discontentment comes when our focus is not on the right things, when we focus on what we don't have instead of what God has already given us, or compare ourselves to others, or expect life to go our way. Our complaints overshadow the good things in our lives. So today, Pastor Jack teaches that discontentment doesn't stay small. It grows into complaining, bitterness, and sadly, a lack of gratitude. But at its core, discontentment shows a lack of trust in God and knowing that He wants what's best for us. So before we jump into the message today, I had a chance to sit down with Pastor Jack to talk about the message. Well, let's look at that. Pastor Jack, talking about the disciplines of discontentment, right? Is it possible to be content but still be hungry for spiritual growth at the same time? Do you know what I'm talking about?
12: Well, I mean, you know, it's a moving target, so to speak, because first of all, the Bible says Paul wrote to Timothy and told Timothy, godliness with contentment is great wealth. So, right. In other words, if our heart's right in the right place, it doesn't matter if we're rich or poor or in the middle. It doesn't matter. It simply doesn't matter, because our contentment is found in God. Now, after saying that, let me give you the sanctified version of discontentment. Jesus said, if you drink of the water I give you, you'll never thirst again. Jesus said, if you eat of the bread of life, you'll never be hungry again. That's because He satisfies, but there's a sanctified discontent, meaning I'm satisfied in Jesus, but I must have more of Him. I hope that makes sense. The world, right. You can have all of the world and never be satisfied. You can have Jesus and be satisfied and yet hunger for more of Jesus, because now you know He is the very source that brings satisfaction to you. I mean, right. I wish Hollywood or Wall Street would discover the gospel truth about this.
14: Excellent. Good stuff, Pastor Jack. I appreciate you being here. So disciplines of discontentment. Let's get into it.
12: Father, we ask that You'd bless Your word to our hearts. Right now, we ask in Jesus' name, amen. Well, church, grab your Bibles tonight and turn to boy number 22 in our series. 31-week series. We are in week 22 already. My goodness, it's gone by kind of fast, if you ask me, as we're looking at the Disciplines of Life series. The disciplines of life, and we've gone through so many disciplines, and we've come now tonight to discontentment. Matthew 28:18, Hebrews 13:5. We're looking at the discipline of discontentment. Why do I do that? As you turn to those two references, I was hoping to show you some YouTube broadcast of spoiled children. That's what I did tonight. I thought maybe I can show them something about. So I YouTube spoiled children, and either A, they were pretty boring, or B, they were so bad I can't share it to adults. These kids going ballistic because they didn't get their favorite toy for Christmas. But what's my point? That discontentment can be a very volatile issue. Why do we have these feelings of discontentment? And listen, I'm going to ask you this question. It may sound like a trick question. Is all discontentment wrong? Is all discontentment bad? You might be surprised by the answer tonight. So as we look to this, Matthew chapter 28, our theme verse for the series, verse 18, as Jesus spoke to them, He said to them, all authority has been given to Me. You guys, that's a lot of authority. In heaven and on earth. Go therefore and make disciples of all nations. Notice that verse 19 is the response of the believer in light of the fact that Christ has all authority. We get to do this. We get to make disciples. of all nations, baptizing them in the name of the Father and of the Son and of the Holy Spirit, teaching them to observe all things that I have commanded you. And behold, I am with you always, even to the end of the world. Now, we go to our verse for tonight on discontentment and that discipline. Hebrews 13:5 says, let your conduct, the way that you act, be without covetousness. Be content with such things as you have. So whatever you have, be happy with that. For he himself has said, I will never leave you nor forsake you. The Christian's comfort zone comes from the fact that Jesus Christ, no matter what happens in life, will never leave us or forsake us. Now watch this. As we launch off into this, because we have Christ with us at all times and he will never leave us or forsake us, that's how and that's why you and I can be content in whatever situation we are in. Why? Why should I be content if we're losing our home? Why should I be content if I can't get this for Christmas? Or why should I be content if this is happening or I lost my job? Listen, because number one, Christ is with you. If Christ is with you, then everything else is going to pan out. That's a fact. We get so caught up into the things of this world and life that we think Jesus gets knocked off his throne because we lose our job. He doesn't get knocked off his throne. And maybe God is taking you to a better job. Maybe God knows more about that situation than you do, and he's setting you up for a great blessing. But we are such an emotional knee-jerk culture that if something challenges us instantly, we immediately think it must be because I'm bad. Why do we think like that? We naturally think, well, this is happening because I've done some great evil. Not necessarily so. God is at work. And I believe right now, in the age that we're living in, that God is working overtime right now. He's not shaken by this global crisis. You know, I love to quote Noah Webster, and Noah Webster says, discontentment is the state of being uneasy in mind. He says it's an uneasiness. A modern rendering of the word discontentment means the absence of contentment, to be unsettled or restless in the mind or soul, a sense of being dissatisfied. You ever feel like that in life? A person unable to find rest, a comfortless individual. There's a lot of people like that. More than ever, I think, maybe in America at a time like this, people are feeling the sense of being dissatisfied. Maybe life didn't turn out the way that they expected. We've got people reaching a certain age, people seemingly from 40 to 50, go through a tremendous moment of evaluation. And some people call it, what is it, in men, the midlife crisis thing. You know, and they get gold chains around their neck. They were never prone to wearing gold before, but now they're wearing gold. And they were fine with a truck or with the family caravan bus or whatever, but now they got a little Yugo red sports car, something, I don't know. But they go through a crisis. Why? Discontentment. Why? Because we get our eyes off God being the target. We begin to look at our neighbors. You know the old saying of keeping up with the Joneses? That's a trap. And it pulls us away from focusing on Christ. Or we reach a place and we begin to evaluate, you know, I haven't measured up much in life. And you become discontented. You become dissatisfied. And young people today, it's not limited to older people. Young people today are dissatisfied. And let me tell you, I'm personally very concerned about this. I know many of you are. We have bred a generation. It's our fault, not theirs. We've bred a generation of entitled people. And they don't want to work. Or if they do work, they want to have they want to start out at $100,000 a year. They want to have a company car. They don't believe in working through the ranks and rolling up your sleeves. They don't know what that's like. They haven't had to have that. And we have raised them that way. Just handing them stuff is a dangerous thing. And it breeds discontentment. It's a great thing to learn dependency upon God and to pray and to work hard and to fight for things. When things get handed to us, we have no appreciation. And then when we don't have what others have, we want to take what they have. That's why the Bible says, thou shalt not covet. Or, if we don't take it, then we want everything distributed among everyone the same. And that's a very dangerous thing. So, a couple things we need to look at. Keeping this in mind as we look, we'll have four simple points tonight. Most of us, being humans, we're not living in that place that God designed us to live in. Did you know that? You say, well, we prayed about our house. No, I'm not talking about that. That you and I, as spiritual creatures, remember this. The real you is housed inside this body. This is not you. This is the vehicle. This is an earthbound biochemical machine that God has given me to articulate and to relate to you back and forth in this realm. When you and I die or get raptured, we are going to be giving a new body to relate and to express ourselves in a new realm, a spiritual realm. You are spirit uppermost, and your body contains the part of you that will live forever. You say, Pastor, I don't believe in God. I don't believe in what you're saying. That doesn't matter. You're going to live forever in a resurrected dead body. Read John chapter 5. Read Daniel chapter 12. The Bible says everyone will be resurrected in the end, some to everlasting life and some to an everlasting death. Notice, those that are resurrected to an everlasting death, they don't die. They just die. They're dying. They're in a state of dying forever. And you don't want anything to do with that. God doesn't want you to have anything to do with that. But you and I are not living in the place that God originally intended us to be living in. God intended us to live like Adam and Eve lived before they goofed up. In paradise with God, fellowshipping with God, in the cool of the day, face to face. Amazing. It kind of reminds me of that little kid, because when we think about how we were originally created to live in the presence of God. Now you and I are struggling with not living in the presence of God, but we need to understand that this discipline of discontentment needs to be managed. It reminds me of that little boy, and I'll read it to you. That little boy heard his dad pray every day. Father, we now enter into your presence. The little boy's listening to his dad pray. We enter into your presence. We sense your presence, Lord, and we need your presence in our lives. So, Lord, please give us your presence always. In Jesus' name, amen. And at that, Johnny just couldn't take it anymore, and he said to his father, When are we going to get these presents, Daddy? One guy speaking spiritual, the other guy speaking carnal or of this world. Let's get those presents on.
13: 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And now, let's get back to today's message. Once again, here's Pastor Jack.
12: As we get into this, mark this introductory verse down. Romans chapter 8, verse 20 says, "For the creation was subject to futility." When Adam and Eve sinned, everything that was normal was turned upside down. And the Bible says death entered into the world at that moment. Animals began to die. In fact, technically, Adam and Eve began to die. It took them 900 years to die. But from that moment, they began to wither. Spiritually, they died in an instant. That had to be freakish. Remember when God said, "The day that you eat of it, you shall surely die." He was talking about their spirit. That's why you have to be born again to enter the kingdom of heaven. We are born spiritually dead. And our life and our body is decaying. The moment physicists tell us, the moment a child is born, the child is on his path toward death. Well, that's encouraging. I find it interesting that in the medical world, in chemistry and biology, did you know that your body doesn't understand why it's dying? Did you know that doctors will tell us that the heart, there is no reason why a heart should stop beating? Did you know that? Did you know that your liver, that's why they call it the vital organs. Did you know that your liver, your kidneys, did you know that they were designed to work forever? There's no reason why they should stop. And did you know that every 7 years, your body chemistry goes through a revamp. It tries to reboot itself. Every 7 years, it goes through a restart. It tries to recover. And death, technically, is a mystery. You don't often think about that. God has made you. The Bible says you are fearfully and wonderfully made. But one of those things that we have to grapple with is that the whole universe including our lives, is subject to futility, frustration, discontentment. And so point number one, jot it down if you would, regarding this, it is that the discipline of discontentment requires us that we would recognize that physical discontentment can be bad. And I want you to write that down. It can be bad. Recognize that physical discontentment can be bad. When I talk about physical, I mean the things of life that we deal with. The things that you and I see with our eyes every day. I want you to think about that. It can be bad. It's not necessarily having to be bad, but it can be bad. Number one, jot it down. Proverbs 27:20 says, hell and destruction are never full, so the eyes of man are never satisfied. A man's eye, you know what I mean by man, Mr. and Mrs. Man, mankind. Mankind's eyes are never satisfied. Apart from God, we're never satisfied. That's why when you read Ecclesiastes, this is Solomon, who started with God, was blessed by God, and then in his wealth began to forget God, and he went off on all kinds of experimentations of life. He had all the women he could ever have. He had all the wealth. He had all the power. And what does Scripture tell us? You look at Proverbs in some areas, and it's the end of, it's all vanity. It's ridiculous. The man that had it all, boy, people say, if I just could have it all, if you could have it all, you'd be discontented. Because only God can satisfy your soul. You can be sitting on a yacht in paradise, weighing your proper body weight, having the best looks. You know, all of this stuff. And be absolutely having a storm in your soul. And not be satisfied. No, discontentment, it can be bad. Why can't it be bad? Why? Why is that? Well, again, listen. Now, this part's kind of negative, and then it's going to go positive, and it's going to go negative, and then we're going to end positive. So just don't leave now. You'll be all bummed out all week. James 4. Listen, this is amazing. James 4. James chapter 4, verse 1. James says, what causes fights and quarrels? Do you have any kids? What causes fights and quarrels among you? Do they not come from your desires that battle within you? Is that not true? You ever seen kids in the playground? And you see a kid getting a fight or something because they don't want to share their toy. Where did that come from? From inside that kid. You want something, but you don't get it. You kill and covet, but you cannot have what you want. You quarrel and fight, and you do not have, because you do not ask God. When you ask, you do not receive, because you ask with wrong motives, that you may spend what you get on your pleasures. Oh God, if I just win the lotto. If you just win the lotto, what? Any person who prays that prayer, I can already tell you what's going to happen to their life. No. Matthew 27:3 says, then Judas, boy, listen to this. Talk about discontentment. Then Judas, his betrayer, seeing that he had been condemned, was remorseful. Isn't it interesting? Your Bible doesn't say he repented. He was sorry he got caught and brought back the 30 pieces of silver to the chief priest and the elders, saying, I have sinned by betraying innocent blood. Notice, that's a true statement, is it not? He sinned against Jesus. It is true, but he's not repentful. He's sorry he got caught. And they said, what's that to us, loser? We don't care about you, you big dope. We just used you. And you were a sucker enough to turn Jesus in. You see to it. Then he threw down the pieces of silver in the temple and departed, and he went and he hung himself. Hanged himself. By the way, even today in Israel, who they don't read the New Testament, when you drive in the bus, you drive to the Kidron Valley on your left, the Temple Mount on your right, then you come to the tomb of Absalom, and then the city of David, the excavations are right there, then you turn right, and you go to the valley of Hinnom, Gehenna, the valley of burning, that's where they would burn the trash, it's valley of hell. It's a picture of hell to the Hebrew mind. That's where it comes from. And then you come around to the field of Aceldama or Akeldama. It's a steep cliff. It's beautiful, by the way. Nobody goes there. There's nothing built there. It's really pretty. But the Hebrews there in Israel say that's a cursed place. They don't even know. If you say, why is it cursed? Oh, it's cursed. They don't know the New Testament story. They won't read it. They'll tell you it's cursed. Now, I don't believe it's cursed. I don't believe in that stuff. But they do. And when you drive right there and you look over, there's steep cliffs and rocks. It's about a 120-foot fall. It's there where Judas hung himself from a tree. And the Gospels tell us that the tree busted after he hung himself. And he fell down and all of his guts came out. He hung himself, falling and hanging himself, and he burst open on the rocks. And the spot is right there today. Still today, 2,000 years later. It's amazing. How did that happen? Discontentment. Why do people kill themselves often? Discontentment. Oh man, if I don't get that iPad, I'm going to lose it. You have set yourself up, my friend, for destruction. We may laugh at that and think it's almost kind of cute. But listen, that is what's wrong with America today. If I don't get this, well, I tell you what, I'm just leaving. If you don't get me this, I'm going to quit or I'm going to whatever. Wow. You can just see a 40-year-old guy in his diapers throwing his rattle down in his crib. That's exactly what's going on. Discontentment. Yes, it can be bad. There's a great emptiness and frustration that comes when we pursue things. Here's the funny thing. You can spend your whole life pursuing things. God will maybe be protecting you from getting them. And then there's the dangerous situation where people pursue things and get them. And then a month later, wake up to the fact that they're empty inside. Can't admit it to anybody because then you'd look a fool. This is real stuff. In Micah chapter 6, verse 13 to 15, the Bible says, because of your sins, you will eat, but you'll not be satisfied. You will sow, but not reap. You will tread the olives, but not anoint yourself with oil. And you will make sweet wine, but not drink any of it. Isn't that the ultimate frustration if you think about it? You know, people today, now listen, I don't often bring this topic up, but it's exactly what's going on in our culture today. And seemingly, physically, it makes no sense. But Christians today say things like, I can't tithe. These are hard times. I can't give God anything because I got to keep my DirecTV going and my cell phones going and my... Listen, you are on the brink of absolute discontentment. Number one, if you're a Christian, giving to God, and that's why it's so amazing, giving to God is part of our Christian discipline. Not only that, listen, God doesn't need your money. Well, then see, there you go, Pastor. You and I literally need to give it away. What? Yeah. Listen, if the offering goes by on Sunday or Wednesdays and you go, oh, man, here it comes. Oh, man. You know what? Keep your money. The Bible says God loves a cheerful giver.
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5: SRN News, I'm Jason Walker. Authorities now say the owners of Santo Domingo nightclub will stand trial for involuntary manslaughter after that roof collapse killed 236 people last year. A judge ruling that Antonio and Maribel Espaulet, owners of the club, could face up to 2 years in prison if found guilty. The collapse in April of 25 shocked the Dominican Republic. Firefighters and police working for days to rescue several survivors. The G7 summit underway in France. President Trump and world leaders talking about a wide array of issues. In the meantime, the initial agreement between the United States and Iran to extend the ceasefire inching toward a formal signing. And that's despite questions over the fate of Tehran's nuclear program. California Governor Gavin Newsom is responding to investigations he says are being led by President Trump.
6: Newsom is accusing the Trump administration of targeting him for political purposes as he weighs a presidential bid. Newsom says in a video posted on X that in recent days, federal agents have knocked on the doors of his friends and former employees and have asked for records. In the video, Newsom tells his wife that he loves her.
7: You have not earned a single one of the indignities that he's trying to inflict on you and our children.
6: Newsom also has a message for President Donald Trump.
7: Mr. President, come after me. I'm not going anywhere, and the country is watching.
6: I'm Lisa Dwyer.
5: Plane crash in California.
8: A B-52 bomber crashed shortly after takeoff at Edwards Air Force Base Monday in Southern California's Mojave Desert. Military officials said a huge plume of smoke was coming from the scene. The military aircraft, a Boeing B-52 Stratofortress, is a long-range bomber that usually carries a crew of five.
5: Eight people on board. There were no survivors. SRN News.
9: I'd like to tell you about a man named Phineas who as a child survived the Holocaust. 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
10: The following program is sponsored by Athey Creek Church.
11: C.H. Spurgeon said, "Prayer is the breath of faith. Prayer meetings are the lungs of the church."
10: Pastor Brett Metter, illustrating the unifying power of prayer for the people of God.
11: If a church wants to be united, I think one of the keys is a praying church. The Bible doesn't say anything about being united around the worship department or music. It doesn't unite us around great events. You know, we don't come to church to be entertained. But when you come together to pray, there's a natural result of unity.
12: The religion. religious leaders were furious with Peter and John in Acts chapter 4 for preaching the name of Jesus, and they forbid them to do so. Despite mounting persecution, the church gathered to pray for boldness and courage to continue declaring the truth and power of the gospel, including to those who opposed them. From today's word, Pastor Brett Metter illustrates the church's call to prayer.
11: Acts chapter 4. And really, this chapter, I think, kind of breaks into maybe four sections. So the first section is verses 1 through 14, and it's really the apostles defending the name of Jesus Christ. And defending the name of Jesus is something, you know, you might say, well, do we really as Christians need to defend? But if it is true, what Peter's saying, and it is, there's no other name under heaven whereby men can be saved, then that's a name that we should be proclaiming. We should be proclaiming the name. And there are those who would disparage the name of Jesus. And I think it's right for them to defend the name of Jesus. They're saying, by what name do you do this? By what authority? And we have quite a clash of emotions here. We've got a clash of the grieved religious leaders. They're grieved right here in verse 2, being grieved that they taught the people and preached through Jesus the resurrection from the dead. But the thing that's interesting about these guys, they know the truth, but they're not willing to acknowledge it, not willing to grab onto the truth. The key is to find the truth. And what does the Bible say? Jesus said, I am the way, the truth, and the life. No man comes to the Father but by me. So this is really what we're going to see is these disciples, they're going to be pointing back to Jesus. There's no other name under heaven by which men can be saved, defending the name of Jesus. And then the rest of the chapter, I'll break it down quickly here. The second section is the council, the Sanhedrin, opposing the name of Jesus. That's verses 15 through 22. Then we're going to see the church calling on the name of Jesus, verses 23 through 30. And then the fourth part of the chapter is just a report of what happens after those first three things happened. Then there's kind of a final report in verses 31 through 37. So number one point is just that apostles defending the name of Jesus Christ. And I love how we're already seeing in this the boldness of the apostles. Now, by the way, did you notice that Peter talked about Jesus? Not only did they crucify him, but he rose from the dead. Did you notice the Sanhedrin, they never denied that Jesus rose from the grave? You think they say, well, you got to stop talking about this Jesus mumbo jumbo. He never really rose from the grave. But they didn't. Nowhere do these guys admit or try to persuade that Jesus did not rise from the dead. You think they would have come up with something to deny that. That would be the end of Christianity if they could prove it, a body or some evidence of tampering or the Romans or something. But none of them produced that. So they never said, don't say Jesus rose from the grave because he didn't. And then here's proof. They didn't say that. They just say, don't say Jesus rose from the grave. We see that when it says in verse 16, saying, what shall we do with these men? For a notable miracle is done in them. This is what they couldn't deny. That's the bottom line. But verse 17, it says, now this is, you know, things getting heated up here. Verse 17, but that it spread no further among the people, let us straitly threaten them that they speak henceforth to no man in this name. And they called them and commanded them not to speak at all nor teach in the name of Jesus. So the debate kind of turns hostile. They start threatening, and they threaten them that they speak not in this name, the name of Jesus. And they called them and commanded them not to speak or teach at all in the name of Jesus. But, you know, verse 19, this is where it gets interesting. Verse 19, it says, but Peter and John answered and said unto them, whether it be right in the sight of God to hearken unto you more than unto God, judge ye. Like, you can judge whether it's right for us to listen to God or listen to you. For we cannot but speak the things which we have seen and heard. Don't you love this? If you're afraid to speak the name of Jesus where you are, at your office or school, if you're one of those afraid, would you mark this verse in your Bible? Verse 20, mark it well, for we cannot but speak the things which we have seen and heard. What did they see and hear? They saw Jesus, who was resurrected from the grave, and they knew that he was the Messiah. And if you know that Jesus is the Messiah, we cannot but tell people what we've seen and heard. I love what Peter says here. It's very logical. But verse 21, so when they had further threatened them, so they continued to threaten them more, they let them go, finding nothing how they might punish them because of the people, for all men glorified God for that which was done. For the man was above 40 years old on whom this miracle of healing was showed. So this is interesting. You know, they could have done anything that they wanted to, but they said the evidence is too great. We're not going to not talk about Jesus. And don't you love it? It's kind of like they had nothing they could do. What are they going to say? What are they going to do? The multitudes believe that the guy was crippled for 40 years. So this is where we learn that this guy had been crippled from the womb for 40 years. You say, Brett, that's a long time. That's a long time. And didn't Jesus walk by this guy probably when he was in Jerusalem? Probably. But there was this timing and a plan that God had for this man, and 40 years was the mark. Have you ever wondered, you know, so often, you know, we wonder, Lord, why aren't you working in my life? I've been praying. I've been believing. Where are you, Lord? Have you ever felt that way where you're wishing the Lord would intervene or step in or help your problem? And maybe you've been waiting for 40 minutes. Oh man, 40 minutes, maybe 40 days, maybe 40 years. It's funny how the Bible has a lot of those 40s, don't they? Moses waited 40 years in the wilderness before he was ready to be used by the Lord to lead the children of Israel out of Egypt. 40 years, that's a long time. But for some of us, we wait for 40 minutes and we get all upset. Lord, what's going on in my life, you know? But what I would say is take hold, trust the Lord, be patient, don't give up. You know, the Lord has a timing and he makes all things beautiful in his time. That's what you need to remember. And it might be 40 years, but the key is to wait and trust and put your hope in the Lord. I love that this guy, 40 years, that was the mark the Lord said, that's what I'm going to make this guy walk. And he went walking and leaping and praising God. And now we're reading about him and some guy in Jerusalem that was crippled. This is an amazing story that will shake the world really and shook them and was part of the explosion of the early church. God had a purpose for that guy. And it was going to be part of this helping Peter and John spread the gospel. Because he was healed, they couldn't say anything against Peter and John. Like, that's a big role to play in the early church. This crippled guy makes a big splash by being the guy that keeps them sort of safe. That's what's happening here. So you never know what the Lord's going to do in your affliction. Peter's the one who talked about, don't think it's strange when you face fiery trials and persecutions and troubles. This guy probably thought, it's strange, why am I crippled for 40 years? And then all of a sudden, the Lord heals me. It was for a time just like this, this guy was going to be healed and used. So number one, we see verses 1 through 14, the apostles defending the name of Jesus Christ. Number two, the council opposing the name of Jesus Christ. And then thirdly, as we keep reading in verses 23 through 30, we see the church calling on the name of Jesus Christ. Let's pick it up in verse 23. So now, you know, Peter and John are let go free. So verse 23, and being let go, they went to their own company and reported all that the chief priests and elders had said to them. Can you picture Peter and John going back to all the church friends? Hey, you guys, you'll never believe what just happened. We were in big trouble, and man, they couldn't say anything against the guy being healed, and they let us go. They told us not to say the name of Jesus anymore. So what do you do when you're the church, and Peter and John show up and say, man, check out what just happened to us. Do you have a pizza party? Do you slap them a high five? Well, let's see what the church actually does in verse 24. And when they heard that, they lifted up their voice to God with one accord and said, Lord, this is their prayer right here. Lord, thou art God, which hath made heaven and earth and the sea and all that in them is. Now, the starting of their prayer, they're noting God's greatness. That's always a good way to start prayer. I know it's almost trite and trivial to say, like, oh, you know, the creator and sustainer of all things. Like, that's the way old Uncle Bob used to pray at dinner time, you know. But really, that's not a bad way to start, to remember who you're talking to. See, I think the early church, they sense the gravity of the moment. And they say, oh, Lord God, the creator. You know, I love how they lift up their voice. And they're doing it all with one accord. The maker of heaven and earth, the sea and all that is in them. Verse 25, they go on, who by the mouth of thy servant David hath said, why did the heathen rage and the people imagine vain things? The kings of the earth stood up and the rulers were gathered together against the Lord and against his Christ. Now, this is interesting. They're saying, you know, let's pray. They all say, let's get to pray. What's this whole heathen rage thing? We'll talk about that in a second. But I love how the church goes right to prayer. They sense the gravity of the moment. So what should we do? getting in the Word is always a great response to anything, because the Word is where it's at. But I think prayer, this is what I see the church, maybe we could do better as a church, all of us, the greater church, capital C,

is to be praying, but not just, you know, by yourself, but with one accord. That's what it says here. They all lifted up their voice to God with one accord. That's not a Honda. They lift with all, they're like-mindedly praying, and they're saying the same thing. And it says here that, you know, they said, instead of let's celebrate, Peter and John are free, they said, let's pray. I think they sensed that they were let free, but they probably knew the gravity is more dangerous than that. Like, there's a lot of things in the world. We as a church, rather than just going, yeah, we're good to go, we should be on our knees before God praying right now. And just like we should pray for whoever's our president, for their to do well, to follow the Lord, to repent of sin, to pray blessing upon them. That's what the Bible tells us to do. 1 Timothy chapter 2, verse 1 tells us, first of all, make supplication and prayers for those who are in authority over us. You know, C.H. Spurgeon, he said, prayer is the breath of faith. Prayer meetings are the lungs of the church. And I think that's a true thing. I'm so thankful for the prayer warriors we have at Athey Creek. We have people and even groups that get together and pray just for Sunday mornings and Saturday nights, for Wednesday night Bible study. We have people that are prayer warriors. We need that. And man, it is. I think that Spurgeon was right. And he knew something about church life and church behavior. Because of prayer, they were united together. They lifted up their voice with one accord. Did you know that that's what prayer does? I think that that's how the church can be united. We do unite around the scripture. That's a part of it. But there's something about prayer. When you pray together, you know, when Philippians chapter 2, Paul says, fulfill ye my joy that you be like-minded, having the same love, being of one accord, of one mind. How does that happen? How can you get a bunch of people in the church to start thinking in the same way, have this one accord, one mind? I think prayer is one of the secrets to that, is gathering in prayer. There was a unity that happened. That's true with large groups. It's also true with small groups. Husbands and wives, do you pray together? Well, I think that's, you know, one of the more intimate things a couple can do. You know, you say, well, Brett, there's other things that are more intimate than that. Yeah, but did you know what? There's some interesting statistics about romance and physical touch and all that. Yeah, that helps a marriage. It helps. But actually, the statistics are alarming. You know the old saying, the couple that prays together stays together? That's actually even more strongly supported than the romance part of marriage. Did you know that? In fact, the study that was done, there was a Gallup study found that divorce rate for couples who regularly pray together is 1 in 1,152, you know, so it's less than 1%. There's a shocking statistic. The couples that pray together are way less likely to end in divorce. Most divorces are, they're somewhere around 50%, 50-50 chances you'll make it. But if you happen to be a couple that prays together, guess what? You're going to be more successful. I think that's because when you pray with someone, there's a like-mindedness that kicks in. And it's hard to be mad at each other if you're a married wife and husband and you're praying together. If you have the wherewithal, some of you don't, sadly. But you know, when you get in that argument, if the first thing you say, honey, and you just lovingly grab her hand and say, let's pray together. Now, this, you shouldn't say, Lord, forgive her for being such a naggy wife. Like, don't do that. That's not going to help. That's not a right prayer. You won't give what you ask for because you're asking amiss. The Bible says that. But if you grab her hand and just start praying for help and for wisdom, and that the Lord will help you sort through the challenge that's in front of you. And you know, it's hard to stay mad at someone when you're praying with them. And you know what else happens? You know that argument I always talk about when you spend $5 on a 5-cent argument as a couple? It's when you pray, you're like, oh yeah, this is dumb. I can't believe I'm arguing about something so dumb. Something about prayer kind of exposes your stupidity. I hope you're careful on that one. Prayerful on that one. So all that to say, you know, I think prayer group, we need more prayer time. My favorite times are when our leadership gets together and pray. We get away for prayer retreats. We also, prayer night for the elders, we get together right after Wednesday night, and we're going to pray. And there's a lot to pray about. But, man, we need more and more of that. So, if a church wants to be united, I think one of the keys is a praying church. The Bible doesn't say anything about being united around the worship department or music. It doesn't unite us around great events and harvest festivals and concerts. Where, you know, we don't come to church to be entertained. But when you come together to pray, there's a natural result of unity. So what are they saying? Well, this verse 25 gets kind of strange. It says, who by the mouth of thy servant David hath said, why did the heathen rage? Now, this is a signal. What are they doing? They're praying the Bible. If you don't know what to pray, pray the Bible. That's always a good way to go. Have you ever thought, well, what am I going to say in a prayer time?
if you're praying scripture, you're always on good, solid ground. And that's what they do. I love the model here for us. So just pray scripture. And it's a scripture that they were familiar with. By the way, when you pray and you don't know what to say, sometimes you can say stupid things. And if you're worried about that, then just get back to praying scripture. What does the Bible tell? Well, Jesus taught us to pray. Most of you have it by memory. Our Father who art in heaven. Like, you can start right there. That's praying scripture right there. The Lord's Prayer. Hallowed be thy name. You know, like if we start praying exactly the way Jesus taught us to pray, that's a really good beginning. But even just praying scripture, these guys seem to pull out arbitrarily a psalm from David. What psalm are they talking about? Well, Psalm chapter 2. And before we kind of break this down, you know, here in verse 25 and 26, you'll notice your margin reference probably refers you to Psalm chapter 2, verses 1 and 2. You say, well, it's not an exact quote, but it is pretty close. Let me show you. Would you flip over, keep your finger here, and go with me to Psalm chapter 2. While you're turning there, should the quoting of the Old Testament be verbatim? Like, are you in bad standing if you sort of paraphrase? I think you're in good standing, and I'll tell you why. Because hopefully you're not twisting it. Like, as long as you're not messing up the scripture and twisting it, be careful of that, of course. But Jesus sometimes used the Greek Septuagint when he quoted from the Old Testament. That's kind of an interesting thing, because the Greek Septuagint doesn't always perfectly align with the Hebrew Old Testament. But Jesus was quoting from the Septuagint. So I love that when Jesus does that, he sort of gives you and me a little bit of license when it comes to the idea of translation and stuff like that. There are little differences, but as long as you're not twisting scripture, don't feel hugely pressured. And that's this case here. The church is praying something that's not going to be word for word, but it's pretty close. Let's take a look. Psalm chapter 2, verse 1. Why do the heathen rage and the people imagine a vain thing? The kings of the earth set themselves and the rulers take counsel together against the Lord and against his anointed, saying. Now pause. Those are the two verses particularly that they quote. And what is this whole thing about the heathen raging? Well, in this story, this is speaking about the heathen, the Gentile nations that are against the Lord. This is the psalmist sort of marveling about these different groups or peoples. And the first group is the Gentiles. He says, you know, why do the heathen rage? And they go against his anointed. Now, in verse 2, they say his anointed is Christ. That's the way the early church interpreted that. They see Jesus Christ. This is a psalm of Jesus. And they use the name of Jesus instead of just the anointed, like here in the psalm. So this is the liberty they're taking to interpret that Psalm 2 is speaking about Jesus. Are you guys with me on that? That's important. So who's his anointed? Jesus. But then there's groups. Verses 1 through 3 speak of the Gentile nations, the heathen that are raging. Look at verse 3. Let us break their bands asunder and cast away their cords from us. In verse 4, he that sitteth in heaven shall laugh. The Lord shall have them in derision. The NIV says scoffs there. Then shall he speak unto them in his wrath and vex them in his sore displeasure. So this is where the psalmist is saying for the Gentiles that reject Jesus, the anointed, there's going to be judgment and wrath. When is that going to happen? Second coming of Christ. Now, the next one that's talked about is Jesus himself, verses 7 through 9. Let's keep reading. It says there in verse 7, I will declare the decree of the Lord hath said unto me, thou art my son, this day have I begotten thee. Ask of me, and I shall give thee the heathen for thine inheritance, and for the uttermost parts of the earth for thy possession. Thou shalt break them with the rod of iron, thou shalt dash them in pieces like a potter's vessel. What will it look like when Jesus returns? Some of the Gentiles will be an inheritance. That's the church. But the ones that reject Christ will be beaten with the rod of iron. So speaking of Christ and his second coming is all right there. Then in verse 10, we see the Holy Spirit. It says, be wise now, therefore, O ye kings. Be instructed, ye judges of the earth. Serve the Lord with fear and rejoice with trembling. Kiss the Son, lest he be angry and ye perish from the way, and his wrath be kindled but a little. Blessed are all they that put their trust in him. Boy, this is a good scripture for leaders of nations. Serve the Lord with fear and rejoice with trembling. Boy, that's what we need to be praying for our president, that he would serve the Lord with the fear of the Lord, a healthy fear of the Lord, and rejoice with trembling. It says, kiss the Son, lest he be angry, and you perish from the way. So believe in Jesus. Trust in Jesus.
Now, you say, okay, Brett, this is a

0: seabed of that, because it really does fit the predicament the disciples are in with the heathen, even though they're the religious leaders. It says that they had to basically apply this. Why do the heathen rage? Well, right now, we kind of have this leadership today. As much as I hope Trump is a Christian, I don't know. I don't know the guy personally. I know he talks like he is sometimes. But, you know, who am I to judge that? God knows. But I do pray that he's a Christian. And I do pray that he'll have the fear of the Lord that's talked about here. And that's really what these guys are praying. Lord, why do the heathen rage? They're trying to pray for these guys that are about ready to martyr them or condemn them. So I think that's what you and I should be doing, is be like this church, praying for the leaders, for their repentance, for their following of the Lord. That's kind of what's going on here. It's a good model for us.
1: 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All right, Pastor Brett is with me now. Brett, I know your church, Athey Creek, in the Portland, Oregon area, has seen tremendous growth over the years. Why is it so important to expand via this Today's Word radio program to a lot more places around the United States?
0: Well, Kurt, as grateful as we are for what the Lord's done at Athey Creek here in the Portland area, you know, we've never really wanted to keep it just local if God was opening a bigger door. And we really sense that that's what the Lord has done recently. And one of the things that's marked our church from the beginning is just simple, consistent, verse-by-verse teaching through the Bible. And we really know that people are hungry for that. And so as we just do what the Lord's called us to do, expanding through Today's Word radio wasn't really about growth for growth's sake. It was about stewardship, really. 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
3: I'm as lost as everybody else. I'm still looking. I'm still searching. Hi, this is Lon Solomon, and this is what Billy Joel said at the close of his documentary, And So It Goes. You know, Billy is right. Everyone is born lost, looking and searching for something to fill the hole inside of us that only God can fill. This is why Jesus said, come to me, and I will give you rest. You will find peace for your soul. Hey, if you're still looking, look in the right place, the Lord Jesus. Not a sermon, just a thought.
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5: 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Scott Jennings brings clarity to the toughest debates. Josh Hammer's blistering commentary puts politics and culture on trial. And Alex Marlowe's insight connects us to what matters most.

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5: 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I'm Tom Boone, the morning drive time host on WAVA FM and also the host of the Life-Changing Weekend, heard here on WAVA AM every Saturday morning at 7:30 a.m. I'm here today to talk about Christian schools and a very special program that can help parents with a jump start for a Christian education for their child. I am the proud product of 8 years at St. Mary's Star of the Seas School in Southern Maryland, and I have to say that the things that were instilled in me, not just by my parents, but by the sisters and the priests and the lay teachers at Star of the Sea, have really stuck with me and been an important part of my life. Going into public high school and then entering the workforce and then 28 years as a policeman and now here at WAVA. I was taught first and foremost about Jesus and faith and the Word of God, plus love for my country, a respect for adults, critical thinking skills, and maybe most simply and most importantly, the Ten Commandments, which is the foundation of everything. And of course, to love my neighbor as Christ loves the church. So I know if you listen to this station, you want the same for your children. So WAVA has teamed up with four Christian schools in the D.C., Maryland, and Virginia area to bring parents a very special half-price tuition program. And to talk about the program and to talk about the participating schools, I'm joined this morning by David Howard. Good morning, David.
6: Good morning, Tom.
5: David Howard is the general manager here at WAVA. And David, let's talk a little bit about the program first, and then we'll zero in on the schools. Tell us a little bit about the history of the program, how long it's been here at WAVA, how parents can get involved, you know, some of the parameters of it, and then we'll jump into some of the schools.
6: Sure thing. Thank you so much, Tom, and thank you for your testimony around your experience with your Christian school upbringing and how it's impacted your life. And that's really what we have found with the hundreds of kids that have gone through the program here and been able to take advantage of it. The Christian School Tuition Program is a long-standing program here at WAVA and has been alongside many of our Christian teaching talk stations across the country with Salem Media. And so we look to partner up with some of the leading Christian institutions and academies across the metropolitan area and offer the chance for a new student to garner a half-price tuition as a point of entry in their first year there at the school. It's an offering that is a partnership with the school. We've been outreaching to the participating schools for, I think it's up to 14 years now. And we have been able to garner some real long-term relationships with these schools where they put forth a number of tuitions that would otherwise go unattended or unsold at the school, and offer the chance for us to promote them to our audience for half price. So with that, you know, we have a reciprocal relationship to take care of the school with promotion and some of the marketing that they do. So that's our obligation to them. But we feel privileged to be able to be on the air today to talk about the participating schools in the program and how families could take advantage of it if they qualify.
5: You know, it's an interesting coincidence, quite frankly, that just the other day I interviewed Debbie Vini. She's with Agency Incorporated. And Agency Incorporated conducted a survey, a research survey, to find out the difference between how kids succeed between district-based public schools and charter-based public schools. Now, I know it's a little different than what we're talking about here, and they were focusing specifically on high school-aged kids, but I think it's worth pointing this out because it starts early, right? You want to get kids on the right track early. And what her report found was that the children that go to charter schools, and we can even say this about Christian schools, charter school alumni are more likely to complete post-secondary degrees. They get certificate degrees at a higher rate than just those going to district public schools. So I think the great thing is that we can get kids to go to these Christian schools early, to get the foundation in there, and then they can go on to the public schools or the district public schools or the charter public schools, and they have a head. They kind of really do have a head start, don't you think?
6: That's right, yeah. No, it's a great point that the disciplines and the practices that are put in place for your child in these Christian schools and academies is such a great discipline for them to take into life, just as you said about what impact it's had on your career, how you've gone on to establish yourself in work. These tenets, I think, are things that are embedded in young children early.
5: Absolutely. And a respect for other human beings, a respect for life. Well, we have four fantastic schools that are participating so far, and we may get a few more that are participating in the WAVA half-price tuition program. And folks, if you want to learn more about the program as we're talking, you can go to WAVA.com. There's a little yellow school bus on there. You click on that yellow school bus, it'll take you to the schools and give you some more information about the program. But one of our longest term partners in the WAVA half price tuition program is Christian Academy of Laurel. David, talk to us a little bit about the Christian Academy of Laurel.
6: Be happy to, Tom. Thank you very much. And you know, listeners, you can also, if you don't see the yellow school bus right away when you go to the website, just type in the keyword school, yes, and that will take you to the page. Christian Academy of Laurel has been one of our longstanding partners, but Christian Academy of Laurel really sets themselves apart because they really look at preparing children to reach adulthood with a spiritual and intellectual competence needed to impact their life, needed to impact the community. It's biblically based. It's a strong and effective biblical-based curriculum. It's something that's designed to help teachers enable each student to know and accept Christ as their Savior, to love and to serve. You know, at this school, it's designed to help children accomplish the goal of growing in the knowledge of how they can be upstanding individuals within their community, within their family, within their church. And this is something that I've seen and had Michael Gall, the former head of school there, testify to in regard to all the different families that have taken advantage of the program. And that's one of the things I'm proudest of, that the different experiences that I've heard from the head of these schools about the families that have come through, the children that have come through, and how excited they are to see them and see the light come on in their eyes, and how they've been able to help these children grow and mature.
5: The Christian Academy of Laurel is located at 15002 First Baptist Lane in Laurel, Maryland. Simply go to WAVA.com. You can use the keyword school, or you can click on the yellow school bus, whichever one is easiest, whichever one comes up first.
6: There
5: right?
6: you go. And let me just add, Tom, that you, if you are a family that's in attendance of the Christian Academy of Laurel and you're having a great experience there, and you know a family that's moved into the area and your children making friends with somebody new in the area, this would be a great opportunity to turn them on to, hey, you know, there's this half-priced Christian school tuition program. You can save that family thousands of dollars in their first year, and that could launch their children on to a much better place as they move forward.
5: And give them a really great head start. Well, you know, you bring up a really great point, because a lot of times, and certainly in the case of my daughter, she was taken to school every day by my parents. So parents, grandparents, aunts, uncles, if you want to see your grandchild or your niece or nephew or godchild, you know, really get a head start and improve their chances of succeeding well in life with a faith-based foundation of living. You know, check out one of these schools, WAVA.com. 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Click on the yellow school bus. David, our next participant in the WAVA half-price tuition program is the Frederick Christian Academy, located in Frederick, Maryland. Talk a little bit about the Frederick Christian Academy.
6: Sure thing, Tom. Another long-standing partner. They've been with us for a while. There's only a few tuitions that are available there, so please, if you're in that area, I know we have a strong base of listeners in Frederick, take a look at this the website quickly. And again, if you know a new family in the area, please let them know about it. Frederick Christian Academy is one that is a K-3 through 12th grade Christian environment. It's built a great reputation for excellence taking place within just a beautiful facility. They've got some unbelievable sports programs there. So, you know, really well-rounded education and an outstanding facility within the Frederick community.
5: The Frederick Christian Academy is located at 6642 Carpenter Road in Frederick, Maryland. That's 6642 Carpenter Road in Frederick, Maryland. Our next participant in the WAVA half-price tuition program is a new one for us this year. It's the Faith Early Learning Center, and they're out in Beltsville, Maryland. And I had the pleasure of speaking with Millis Gregory. She's the founder and the administrator there. The Faith Early Learning Center in Beltsville is a Christian pre-K learning center. It's a children's daycare center, early childhood learning center. And again, this is for very young kids, like up to 3 years old. And of course, you know, all this is about getting a great head start in life and being in a great nurturing atmosphere that encourages respect for life, respect for other people, respect for our country, respect for our faith. And that's the big thing, because I think a lot of kids these days are getting pushed around and bullied about faith. There's a lot of negativity towards people of faith in the news and in the media and entertainment business. So when they go to a place like the Faith Early Learning Center in Beltsville, Maryland, Millis has been running this for over 30 years now, and it's just an established part of the Beltsville community. It's a very small group that can go to this school, so you want to check this out early. Jump online to WAVA.com and use the keyword school to find out about this, because there are very few spots available, and we're very happy that they decided to join us in the WAVA half-price tuition program. They're located at 4208 Briggs Cheney Road in Beltsville, Maryland. Up next, David, is the Fairfax Baptist Temple Academy, located out at Fairfax Station, Virginia. Talk a little bit about the Fairfax Baptist Temple Academy.
6: Sure. Another one of our long-standing partners, Tom. Jay Bradford, who's the head of school there, is always such a great, just welcome voice to talk to about what's going on with the school. They built an incredible environment focused on spiritual and academic training. It's really a safe, loving environment, stimulating environment. It's located out in Fairfax County. And if you look at the school online, you'll just see this incredible campus. It's one of the accredited American Association of Christian Schools. That's the AACS. It utilizes all areas of education. Like I said, spiritual, academic, music, fine arts, athletics, fabulous athletics program. And I just think that if you have a chance to send your child and you're in that area, in that Northern Virginia area, and you've got a chance to put them in this academic environment, you're in good, you're in good hands.
5: You won't be disappointed. It sounds great. I'm ready to go there myself right now. it sounds like a great place. So once again, it's the Fairfax Baptist Temple Academy. They're located at 6401 Missionary Lane in Fairfax Station, Virginia. Once again, folks, we've been talking today with General Manager of WAVA, Mr. David Howard. 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David, thanks again for being here.
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10: It's Tuesday, June 16th. 2026, and from Dallas, Texas, this is World Missionary Evangelism on the air. In just a few moments, Daniel Moore continues an examination of Hebrews 11. 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

0: Welcome, World Missionary Evangelism family. It's a blessing and an honor to have you with us. Thank you for taking time out of your busy schedule to be with us. Whatever time of day you're listening, whatever time at night or early in the morning, God bless you, and you are such a blessing to us. We are so encouraged to receive your phone calls, to receive your letters. Yes, we still receive letters and emails and phone calls, so we are blessed to have you as part of our World Missionary Evangelism family. We couldn't do what we do without God's people supporting the work of God. If this program is a blessing, share it with your friends. Let others know about World Missionary Evangelism. So many people have never heard of our program, never heard of our ministry. 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Thank you for your ongoing support and prayers. We're looking at Hebrews chapter 11. Hebrews chapter 11 is the hall of faith. Not the hall of fame, but the hall of faith. And Hebrews chapter 11 gives us several Old Testament figures, Old Testament patriarchs, and it tells us about their great faith and how they trusted God through adversities. And we were looking yesterday at Abel, and today we've come to Noah. And the Bible tells us, but without faith, and this is Hebrews 11, verse 6, but without faith, it is impossible to please him. For he that cometh to God must believe that he is the rewarder of them that diligently seek him. Many people like to hold on to faith once they believe, and that's it. No, you gotta continue to trust God. If you want to walk with Christ, if you want to walk in a victorious Christian life, you have to continue trusting, believing, and living for God. By faith, Noah, being warned of God of things not seen as yet, moved with fear, prepared an ark. Now, this is very interesting. Because remember, when I speak of the book of Hebrews does a comparison between the old covenant and the new covenant. And it brings them together. Hebrews is a uniter between the Old Testament and the New Testament. It presents Christ as the ultimate high priest. And so when we look at the book of Hebrews, it's important to have this context. Hebrews references so much from the Old Testament. And that's why when we look at this hall of faith, we see so many Old Testament figures, such as Noah. And it says he was moved with fear. Fear is something throughout the Old Testament. There's many references to fear. It's not that we're to walk in terror. Much of it has to do with reverence. When we read in the Bible that says the fear of the Lord is the beginning of all wisdom, that's an awe, that's a fear, a respect, a reverence. Noah had such a reverence for what God had spoken to him. He had such a reverence to the Lord, and he did it with fear and trembling. When there's true faith involved, you don't take it lightly. It's not something you just name and claim. Noah, when given the word by God, didn't take things lightly. Being warned of God of things not seen as yet. Can you imagine Noah building this ark? People didn't know what rain was. Here is Noah building an ark. He seemed crazy because the world doesn't understand the things of God. Don't try to explain to people who don't have the same fear of God. They're not going to comprehend it. It doesn't make sense to them because they haven't been regenerated. They haven't come to Christ. They haven't been born again. The Bible tells us of this great patriarch, Noah. It says, Noah, being divinely warned of things not yet seen. Noah was warned of something that had never happened before. The faith was shown in not merely agreeing that the flood would come, but in doing what God told him, he was moved with godly fear. Real faith will always do something. The book of James speaks of this, that faith without works is dead. Now, he didn't just have faith that God was going to do it, but he was moved. The Bible says that Noah began to build this ark. by faith. There was no practical use for it at that time. It seemed like a crazy idea. Can you imagine the investment that took place in him doing this? Can you imagine the criticism, the scoffing, murmuring around what Noah was doing? But he continued to build. Even though there wasn't great support, he continued to build. He continued to work. That's why we're so busy here at World Missionary Evangelism. That's why we're about the mission field. That's why we're continuing to build around the world. That's why we're continuing the work of God around the world. That's why we're in Africa. That's why we're in Asia. That's why we're in Latin America. That's why we're even here in the States working diligently for the Lord. Because we know that God has given us a mandate to reach the world for Christ. It's not just to help the hurting, but it's also to reach people for Christ. Behind everything we do is the message of the gospel. It's to reach people with the gospel. The gospel message is the forefront of what we do. That's in our name, World Missionary Evangelism. Our heart is for the world. God has given us a great challenge. God has given us a great call. And so we continued to build, just as Noah continued to build. By faith, he stepped out and he built that ark, a place of refuge, a place of salvation. When the flood came, the doors of that ark were shut because they didn't take advantage of what God was doing through the life of Noah by building that ark for their salvation. And so, by faith, he built. And by faith, we continue the work of God here at World Missionary Evangelism. Let's go to God in prayer. Father, we thank you today for our precious, wonderful World Missionary Evangelism family. We ask God your blessing upon them today, Lord, and we pray this in Jesus' name. Amen.
1: Statistics can be maddening, but they can also be illuminating. And this is a statistic that I want you to listen to. In developing nations, a child dies every 6 seconds for the lack of a few cents worth of food or medicine. And that is why World Missionary Evangelism has a child sponsorship program. We reach out and take children who are on the edge between life and death and provide them with food, clothing, medical care, and education, and so much more through our child sponsorship programs. The cost is just $35 a month. 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This is a wonderful opportunity for you to live out Matthew 25, 35 through 40, reaching out to the least of these. 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
5: SRN News, I'm Rich Thomason in Washington. Terrorist attack foiled. Word this morning of an alleged plot to target a high-profile event last Sunday at the White House. The plot, said to have targeted the UFC cage fighting show, staged on the White House lawn in honor of President Trump's 80th birthday. If all goes according to plan, Vice President Vance will sign off on the Iran deal on Friday in Geneva. Under that agreement, the Strait of Hormuz is to be fully reopened while nuclear talks with Iran will continue. President Trump saying that he is willing to submit the agreement to Congress for its review. President Trump at the G7 summit in France, he discussed the Iran deal, referring to it as a wall against a nuclear weapon. On Wall Street, the Dow is already trading above 52,000. It's currently up roughly 3,000, make that 300 points. This is SRN News.
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8: And he answered them, saying, Who is my mother and my brethren? 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
10: What if you're married to an unbeliever who wants to stay? Let him stay and grace his life and the life of your children with your blessing that comes from God. Well, what if he wants to go? Let him go because God has called you to peace. We'll witness to him. Don't worry about that. You have no idea that you're even the instrument. God knows and God will do it in his way.
11: Welcome to Grace to You with John MacArthur here on WAVA. As society continues to reject Scripture and redefine what it means to be joined in marriage, the institution of marriage is at risk of losing all meaning in our culture. So how should you respond to those threats? And how can you have a marriage that will not only flourish, but also serve as a testimony of your faith in a loving and holy God? John MacArthur is answering those questions in his series titled Restoring Marriage. Today's lesson spells out how your marriage can honor God and help lead others to salvation. So now, if you're able, turn in your Bible to 1 Corinthians chapter 7 as John begins today's lesson.
10: Divine guidelines for marriage. Divine guidelines for marriage. 1 Corinthians 7, 8 to 16. And last time we looked at verses 1 to 7. And we saw in verses 1 to 7 general principle regarding marriage. And what Paul said by way of a brief summary is this. Marriage is normal. Marriage is for the majority. So there is the general principle. Marriage is normal. Singleness is the exception. It's a gift of God. If you have it, then it's something you ought to hold to and cherish as a special gift from God. Now he takes that principle in verses 8 to 16 and applies it to four groups. Four groups. First group is the single people. Second group is the people who are married, and both are Christians. Third group, those married to an unbeliever who wants to stay. Fourth group, those married to an unbeliever who wants out. I say then to the unmarried and especially to widows, it is good for them if they abide even as I. It's good to be single. If you're a bachelor, that's good. If you're a maiden who's never been married, that's good. If you're a widow or a widower, that's good. There's nothing wrong with that. And good means beneficial, excellent, and just good. Second group. And here comes practical advice to those who are married to a Christian. This includes most of us. We have Christian husbands, Christian wives. Now, what does he say to us? Verse 10 and 11. Unto the married I command, yet it isn't I, but the Lord, let not the wife depart from her husband. And here he's simply saying Jesus already had something to say about it. Matthew 5:32, Matthew 19:9, and Mark 10, 11, and 12. All three of those passages, our Lord Jesus Christ says, stay married. Do not divorce. Notice, it says at the end of verse 10, let not the wife depart. The word depart is a technical term for divorce. Don't divorce your partner. You say, well, why would two Christians want a divorce? Well, in Corinth, you see, they were saying, well, celibacy is the only way to go. Once you become a Christian, you got to drop all the physical part and you've got to devote yourself to Christ. We will now divorce and separate and give ourselves to Christ. He says, forget it. Don't do that. Don't divorce. There is no divorce tolerated among Christians. Now, let me add a footnote. Very important footnote. Paul here is not dealing with a case of adultery. That is foreign to his discussion. In cases of adultery, listen to me, divorce was allowed among Christians. So we've seen the single people and those married to a Christian. Group three, those married to an unbeliever who wants to stay. Verses 12 to 14. Now, what happens in this situation? Let's say you've got a lady and she says, you know, I've become a Christian. My husband is an out and out pagan. What do I do? Can I divorce him and marry a nice Christian man? That's a fair question. And then further, look at this. Look back at chapter 6, verse 15. This is what Paul had been teaching. Listen. Don't you know that your bodies are the members of what? Christ. Shall I then take the members of Christ and make them the members of a harlot? God forbid. What? Know you not that he who is joined to a harlot is what? One body. For two saith he shall be one flesh, but he that is joined to the Lord is one spirit. Now remember what we said about that? The Christian is one with Christ, right? The Christian is a member of the body of Christ. If a Christian joins himself to a harlot, he defiles Christ, right? Can you see how the Corinthians would say, well, look, if I'm a member of Christ, if I'm one with the Lord, and I join myself to my pagan husband, am I defiling Christ? You see? That reasoning is possible. Wouldn't this be a defiling thing? If I would continue in this marriage, here am I, a member of Christ, joining myself to a member of Satan, am I not being defiled? Man, I got to get out of this thing. And maybe some very conscientious people really felt that way. Maybe they really did. What about a mixed marriage? What about it? Well, and there are several things to think about in a mixed marriage. Number one, mixed marriages are forbidden when they can be prevented, right? Verse 39 at the end says, if you're going to marry, marry only in the Lord. So the idea of a Christian marrying a non-Christian is totally in disobedience to Scripture. But what happens if you're already married and one gets saved? What does he say? Do I have to throw him out? What about it? Well, look at verse 12. To the rest, that is to those who are in mixed marriages, speak I, not the Lord. In other words, I'm not quoting Christ anymore. There is no previous instruction in the Gospels. Not that it isn't revelation. It is. To the rest speak I, not quoting the Lord, if any brother has a wife that believes not, not a Christian, but she is pleased to dwell with him, let him not divorce her. If you have an unsaved wife and she wants to stay, let her stay. Let her stay. And the woman, verse 13, who has a husband that believes not, if he be pleased to dwell with her, let her not leave him. God doesn't want everybody getting saved and saying, well, goodbye, Charlie, that's it for us. Go out and find myself a nice Christian fella. No. No. You know, it was bad thing in the early years of Christianity that the Christians were accused of destroying family relationships. A lot of pagan husbands were really uptight about their wives getting saved. You know, for a woman to change religion without her husband was unthinkable. But it was happening. And one of the things I was reading, and one of the ancient historians, Tertullian, was commenting on it, one of the things that the pagan husbands made a big issue out of was the holy kiss. And maybe the early church got a little carried away with the holy kiss. And one husband said, I don't want my wife going out spending all night at nocturnal convocations and paschal solemnities, creeping into prisons to kiss martyrs. Well, so there were some things that were upsetting, and I'm sure some Christians who didn't behave wisely had some problems in their mixed marriages. It would be difficult not to sympathize with some pagan husbands and pagan wives whose partners were not behaving as they should. But he says, look, if you have a partner who doesn't believe but wants to stay, don't divorce. Let him stay. Let him stay. You say, but wait a minute. Won't I get defiled? Won't this union defile me? Well, let's find out. Look at verse 14. Very interesting. For the unbelieving husband is sanctified by the wife, and the unbelieving wife is sanctified by the husband. Now, wait a minute here. You know something, folks. Not only is the believer not contaminated, but what happens? The very opposite. You say, well, will I be defiled by the unbeliever? No, he'll be sanctified by you. Fantastic. Instead of a Christian being defiled or made unholy, the unbeliever is actually made holy. Sometimes I ask a person, I say, do you come from a Christian home? No. No, I'm the only Christian there. Do you know how many Christians it takes to make a Christian home? One Christian. Say, what do you mean? Everybody else in the house is sanctified by your presence. Did you know that? You say, John, what do you mean by sanctified? That's a very strong word. I know it's a strong word. Sanctified means set apart. Holy. You say, but what's it saying here? Well, it isn't saying that the guy's automatically converted. is not saying if a husband doesn't believe, he's saved anyway, just because he's married to a Christian. No. No, it isn't saying that, and it isn't saying an unbelieving wife is saved automatically just because she's married to a Christian husband. Well, what does the word sanctified mean? Well, this is what we call matrimonial sanctification. And what do you mean by that? Well, that's just a term to distinguish it from spiritual and personal sanctification. You become set apart unto God and holy when you believe in Christ. But just having been in a home or living in a home where somebody is a Christian has a sanctifying influence. Paul doesn't mean that the unbeliever is automatically made a Christian by marriage, but what he does mean is that the marriage is benefited and that everybody in the house reaps the benefit. It's a blessed thing for an unbeliever to be married to a Christian. Let it stay that way. Christian, if your partner wants to stay, let him stay and sense the blessing of God. Who knows? But what that sanctifying matrimonial grace might lead to saving grace, right? Now, Paul goes a step further, kind of supporting his point. He gives a little argument in reverse here. He says, else were your children unclean, but now are they holy. He's saying, if you were defiled by an unbeliever, then your children would be products who were defiled, right? And apparently, that's what some of the Corinthians are saying. You know, man, my husband is not saved. We've got to stop all sex relations. You know, we might have a half-breed. That's right. A half-Christian, half-pagan child. See? Well, what are we going to, you know, we have a, my husband's not a Christian. I can't subject my children to that pagan influence. Wait a minute. They'll be defiled. No, no. He says, look, here's a simple fact. Paul lays it down. Now are your children what? Holy. Your children, same word as sanctified. It should be translated the same as the earlier sanctified. Your children are sanctified by the same grace, short of salvation, but nevertheless a kind of gracious life and the blessing of God is attendant on them. And if it's true that your children are sanctified and not unclean, then his reasoning goes backwards. It's true also that your spouse is also sanctified. Don't worry about being in a pagan home from that standpoint. If you're the only Christian there, God says that's a Christian home. So if you're married to an unbeliever and they want to stay, let them stay. Let them stay. Because that's to their benefit. Fourth group. And this will pick up everybody that hasn't been covered. Those married to unbelievers who want to go. Some of you have that problem. You got an unbelieving partner and he can't stand your Christianity and he wants out. Verse 15. But if the unbelieving depart, fight him. Is that what it says? Don't let him go. Ooh, we'll give him the gospel. Is that what it says? It says what? Let him go. You say, John, don't talk to me. Call up heaven, you know. It's right there. If the unbelieving depart, let him go. In other words, this is where the unbeliever initiates the divorce. Let him go. Don't fight the divorce. Don't go to court and fight. Just let it go. If he wants out, let him go. The word depart refers again to divorce. It is a technical term for divorce. The unbeliever divorced the believer, and the believer is told, let him go. Don't fight it. You say, don't fight it, but what happens to me when he's gone? I'm stuck for life. There's no adultery, and I can't handle that. No, you're not stuck for life. Look at verse 15. If the unbelieving depart, let him depart. A brother or a sister is not under what? Bondage in such cases. Do you know what? You are what? Free. Free from what? From bondage. The bondage of what? The only bondage that marriage has reference to, the bond of marriage. You're free. Free to what? Free to remarry. That's what he's saying. You are free to remarry. You are no longer under bondage. And the word bondage is the word that's used in Romans 7:2 when it talks about marriage being bound by the law to a husband. Marriage is bondage in Paul's vocabulary, and here he's saying you are free from that marriage. You say, yes, but my, you certainly couldn't remarry. Why? Doesn't say that. When God wants to say you can't remarry, he says it. Verse 11, if she departs out of a Christian marriage, she must remain what? Unmarried. But here, if the unbeliever departs and he gets the divorce, a brother or a sister is not under bondage in such cases. So the marriage is ended. You see, desertion is like adultery in its effect. It disrupts the tie. Don't fight it. Let him go. Why? You say, why let him go? Because God has called us to peace. You know, one of the benefits of being a Christian is to have a peaceful life. The peace of God. The gracious life. And you know that there's nothing that God needs less than constant fighting, tension, frustration, and turmoil in a home. A fighting, angry, quarreling home is not God's objective. Nor, people, is marriage primarily a foundation for evangelism. Well, I'm going to hang on to that guy until he gets saved. You know, you'll just drive him right out. If he wants to go, let him go. Let him leave rejecting Christianity, not hating you. But there's going to be one objection, because some conscientious Christian is going to say, now listen to me. If I do that, if I let him go, I lose the opportunity to see him saved. If I let him go, who's going to bring him to Christ? I lose the opportunity to bring him to Christ and salvation. So Paul deals with that in verse 16. He says this, for what do you know, O wife, whether you're going to save him? Or how do you know, O man, whether you're going to save your wife? Don't go on that premise, because you don't know that. He's not saying here, keep them so you can save them. He's saying, let them go because you have no guarantee you will. And in the meantime, you will destroy the peace that God intends to give. Let them go. Who saves people? Who does? God. And one thing that God has never really needed is quarrelsome, tension-filled, angry, hostile homes in which to save people. He doesn't really need that. He can do it without it. Let them go. Marriage is not primarily an instrument of evangelism. And to cling to a marriage which the unsaved is determined to end will only lead to terrible tension. It is God who saves. Paul answers the question, doesn't he? What if you're single? Is that good? Good. Be single. God's given you a gift. Be single. Use it for his glory. But if you burn, get married. But what if you're married to a Christian? What do? Stay married to him. Fulfill that marriage to the very limits, physically and in every way. Well, what if you're married to an unbeliever who wants to stay? Let him stay and grace his life and the life of your children with your blessing that comes from God. Well, what if he wants to go? Let him go, because God has called you to peace. But who'll witness to him? Don't worry about that. You have no idea that you're even the instrument. God knows, and God will do it in his way. But what is the upshot of all of this? I can only say it in closing like this. Whatever God has given you as your marital state, accept it as his will. And maximize it for his glory. I can only think of one song when I was kind of wrapping my thoughts up. You know what it was? It was this. My life is yours, God. Here's my response. Have thine own way, Lord. Have thine own way. Thou art the potter. What? I am the clay. Mold me and make me after thy will. That's all. If you've chosen to make me single, that's good. If you've chosen that I should marry, that's good. If you've chosen that I should be married to an unbeliever who wants to stay, that's good. If you've chosen that I should marry and I'm married to an unbeliever who wants to go and he goes, that's good, because I am free and maybe God has another for me. I don't know what God wants for you, but I know this, that his will is purposeful and will be fruitful as we abide in it. We're going to close in a minute with just prayer. But I want to say this. We assume when we teach the Word of God that the Spirit of God just sort of picks up the words and carries them to your heart, and that he sort of does a planting work. We were out yesterday digging holes in the ground and sticking plants in. I thought about the Holy Spirit, how he just takes the word and plants it. And I know that he's done that in your life today. And maybe in response to what he's doing, you're feeling some things inside. And you're saying, you know, I want to say, God, your will, your will, your will. If you need to pray, seek counsel about that. Maybe you just say, hey, I'm one of those unbelievers who needs to get on in. I've sensed some of the grace that kind of flows around Christians, and I'd like to be a part of it. Whatever the need of your life, if you're willing to say to the Lord, you have your way with me, whatever you want, We'd love to help you, pray with you, get you going the right direction. Let God have his way in your life today, that he might bear the fruit that he wants to bear through you to his glory. Thank you, Father, for with clarity and practical insight instructing us. And we do pray that we would be obedient to your will in all things. And we'll praise you in Jesus' name. Amen.
12: You're listening to Grace to You, the Bible teaching ministry of John MacArthur. Today's lesson is part of John's series titled Restoring Marriage. Well, friend, clearly the topic of this study has provoked plenty of controversy in recent years, and it still does. We asked John what Christians should keep in mind in defending what Scripture says about marriage. And here's what John said.
13: Well, let's be honest. Marriage is not under attack anymore in the culture. The war is over. It's not under attack. It's been conquered. Marriage has been conquered in our culture. Marriage is not an issue. In fact, there's probably more disdain from the younger generation in this culture for marriage than there's ever been in the history of our country. They don't even consider marriage unless there's some maybe lingering traditional reason for it. Most people cohabitate with little regard for marriage. And then you've got homosexual marriage and all the chaos that

0: in the first place, so many of their churches are filled with young people who aren't married, and other people who are divorced. Many of the young people that are in their churches are single, but they once were married, or they're living with somebody, or they were living with somebody. And there's this sense that we don't want to tamper with that because we're trying to win them over. We want to be, you know, this is more of this pragmatic approach to the church, which says we want you to like us, and so we don't want to offend you. And wow, if we start nailing immorality, sexual immorality, homosexuality, if we start elevating marriage and the sanctity and the beauty and the purity of marriage, we're going to drive the millennials and the young people away. But this is the opposite of what the church needs to do. It needs to rise up and proclaim God's design for marriage. The only hope for this culture is really families, godly families. They're the only hope for any kind of return to God, return to blessing for a nation. So that's why we're doing this series, Restoring Marriage.
1: That's right, friend. 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Now for the entire Grace to You staff, I'm Phil Johnson with a question for you. Could you be a social revolutionary and not even realize it? Consider that in John MacArthur's lesson called Christians and Social Revolution. That comes your way tomorrow. Don't miss the next half hour of Unleashing God's Truth, one verse at a time, on Grace to You.
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0: Welcome to Seculo. We have to address this right off the top, the breaking news item that there was a thwarted terrorist attack that was going to be happening during the UFC Freedom 250 event. Look, I think none of us are all that surprised that there are these kind of efforts going continually at the White House, but this one seemed to be much more specific and with a lot of specific reasons. Those details are being released right now, and the White House is continuing to brief, and there's documents coming out, and we have some of those, of what led to multiple people being arrested. Obviously, the event itself went off without a hitch. It was safe. It's secure. No issues there. But the threat was real, and the threat was multi-pronged.
2: That's right. So here's what we're seeing. This has been confirmed that this has been thwarted by the director of the FBI, Kash Patel, that on June 10th, the FBI became aware of a potential threat to the UFC America 250 event in Washington, D.C. They have multiple individuals in custody, and that they were able to thwart and stop the planning of this attack. As the director says, it was stopped cold. More details that we're seeing, it seems like it was going to be a drone attack where explosive drones would hit buildings nearby the White House, causing panic, including people rushing out, mass evacuation of the area. Then they would be, as they went through evacuation routes, hit with sniper fire. Yeah. So this was a multi-tiered attack. There was also word that they may have been wanting to storm the White House. And when you hear the affidavit for one of these individuals of the rationale, why their motive to do this, it goes back to what we've been saying. Some of this rhetoric on the left that has become so normalized is radicalizing people to do some very, very scary things.
0: That's right. We have a statement from Kash Patel we'll read here shortly. But I think these moments are also concerning in the fact that we are learning so much detail. There is that question of, you know, did we just open up a can of worms by giving a lot of ideas to people now? Because the thought of this attack, which would have included essentially creating attack by evacuating the event to then cause more havoc, I always get concerned when we start releasing a lot of this information. It's kind of like releasing wartime information as it's happening, because you start inspiring other ideas. Maybe, though, it's saying, hey, don't try this. We know. Phone lines are open for you. What do you think? 1-800-684-3110. The rhetoric that is coming out of both the far left, and I'd say even the alt-right at this point, is starting to creep into society so much. Look, my son is a giant UFC fan. We talked about whether we could push and get some favors to go to the event. And, you know, talking to my wife, we decided, you know, they felt like a pretty dangerous position to potentially put yourself in after what happened at the White House Correspondents' Dinner and that kind of thing, to the point where, like, Las Vegas may be a more appropriate place and maybe a safer place. This is where we are right now, sadly, in society. And I want to hear from you as these details are coming out. We're going to continue to cover it, as well as a lot of other news that is coming out of the world, including in the Middle East. So be part of the show today at 1-800-684-3110. We're halfway through the month of June here, folks. I want you to be a part of the ACLJ as well. When you do that, you're not only supporting the work of the ACLJ, you're supporting this show. We're able to stay on the air. We're able to do what we do here each and every day because people like you support. That's at ACLJ.org. Become a champion if you can right now. But I'm looking at the phones. You're all listening. You're all answering. Give me a call at 1-800-684-3110. We got two lines still open. And let me know in the comments where you're watching from. You know, this is a big, big moment here when we have this information that these big attacks have been thwarted. Really, you think about this, in a second event, you had the correspondents' dinner that it was, I mean, it just was stopped, thankfully, by security, by Secret Service, by the FBI. And then you had this event now where it was thwarted ahead of time, but the news and the details come out. Should we be knowing about this? Should these details be known to the American people? Or does it sow more fear? 1-800-684-3110. We'll be right back with more on Seculo.
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0: Everybody, we lost a lot of those calls. I don't know what happened there. So some phone lines are back open at 1-800-684-3110, 1-800-684-3110. Go ahead and get in line to be on the air. We got about four lines open now. Look, this is what's happening. It's the breaking news item. Everyone's talking about it right now as suspects have been charged in what they're calling a drone plot that would have caused mass chaos with explosions around the UFC event at the White House that then would have caused a mass exodus, an evacuation plan where there were multiple people set up or would have been set up to cause even more havoc, snipers, people with weapons to take out people that they felt were justifiably going to be killed. This is the world we're living in right now. Right now, though, we know that these are American citizens. The details are coming out. So you may have seen that break video. That was when they were still speculating. So again, you don't know where the origin is of the threat. A lot of times you have radicalized people from other countries radicalizing Americans. We don't know if that's the case here. But I don't know if it's necessarily that it's the case based on the motivations of which are being told. And those motivations all stem from really conspiracy theories that are giving people with very, very unwell mental states, almost permission to cause harm.
2: Well, and here's some more facts that are coming out, or at least reports that are coming out, that all of those in custody, the report is there's five in custody, are American citizens. And there is also a report that there's no foreign nexus believed to be at play, thereby meaning
0: another new detail.
2: All of this was a homegrown plot. This is coming from Bill Malugin at Fox, very well seasoned reporter, very trustworthy. But here's what's also interesting is he was able to get a copy of the affidavit for Michael Allen Thomas. This is one of the individuals arrested that they are saying was kind of the planner of this, not someone who was going to execute the plot, but that was planning it. As they say, there were about 23 individuals communicating and planning through a signal chat. So I want you to remember when you think back to what happened at the White House Correspondents' Dinner. That was one lone wolf deciding to do something. This is a different level because there's at least 23 people planning this. There are five people in custody, and they're all doing this around the same twisted conspiracy theory ideology. They feel like they have to go this far. And I'm going to tell you what this is, because this needs to be confronted on the right and on the left, not just one side or the other. This is a bipartisan, toxic threat within our own ideologies, conservative or liberal, I don't care.
0: Yeah,
2: Thomas, this is the person who is planning the attack, said the aim of this and subsequent attacks was to create enough chaos to bring about the overthrow of the U.S. government. Okay, so an insurrectionist.
0: And these documents are coming out from where?
2: So they were gotten by Fox News through Bill Malusian. But once again, these are going to be in the public record because these are affidavits, basically, why the FBI had enough cause to make this arrest of this individual. It says, Thomas indicated, and I'm assuming this is coming from either signal chats or subsequent interviews. That's an unclear at this time. But it says, Thomas indicated he believes that the U.S. government, which he wants to overthrow, is run by an elite group of individuals who sacrifice and consume infants. So right there, an anti-Semitic conspiracy theory trope that's thousands of years old. It's blood libel. It's disgusting. And it has creeped into all facets of our political discourse. So we have to call that out as it is. And they were deeply involved with Jeffrey Epstein and now protected by President Donald Trump. That is very similar to what we heard from the individual at the White House Correspondents' Dinner, yeah. But it goes one step further.
0: Yeah, I see.
2: Thomas places some of the responsibility on this corruption of the government with Jewish people and blames them and Israel for the current war with Iran.
0: Here we are.
2: This is a terror plot wanting to overthrow the U.S. government based off the lie that Israel and Jews control our government. It's disgusting.
0: It sounds sad, but I'm not shocked at all. If anything, that would just confirm my suspicion because I've been looking at, sadly, people on both sides of the aisle, and I've seen even friends who have started spewing this kind of rhetoric. And again, it's not just that I disagree with Israel's government, which, by the way, as I've said here multiple times, so does about half the people who live in Israel. Okay, remember, they're just as polarized as we are there politically. They may have a little bit more patriotism because the way their government is set up and because they are so much, there's so many issues there, including the countries around them. But they are no different politically than us in terms of they are a very split country. But that doesn't matter because what I see is those kind of things. You know how many times from subsequently normal people who I have been friends with for years, that all of a sudden I see something like an eating children? I mean, I'm seeing those things come from formerly rational people. Because you've let it creep into your mind. And when you start opening these doors, look at the chaos that comes out. I'm not here to be an apologist for everything the state of Israel does. I'm not here to be an apologist for everything Donald Trump does, Republicans, Democrats, the United States of America. We're here to tell you the truth and be honest. And if we're living in that world where we are having dozens of people who are able to create a terrorist plot against the United States government because of some what most people would think, and I would hope so, most people think are just so over the top ridiculous. But that's not where we are. And I want to take a phone call. Oh, go ahead.
2: Can we do that right before you get to this? Because I just saw a comment on YouTube from longtime listener of the broadcast that said, I don't think that a Republican would want to do a drone attack. Here is where we need to be very clear. This disgusting rhetoric is on both sides of the ideological spectrum. We talk about that horseshoe where they meet.
0: I would actually say that this specific kind of rhetoric is more coming from the right.
2: I would say that
0: the left has more become anti-Semitic in positioning, in policy, and in some of their tone. And obviously, but it's honestly, it's much more directed towards Israel and Jewish support of Israel. It isn't as much, or I don't see it as much, as things like the conspiracy theories of we are, you know, I mean, yes, some of the stuff when it comes to child trafficking, those kind of things, I do see that. But when you start talking about the eating of children and that stuff.
2: And when you look at what's going on in Congress right now, you look at people like Thomas Massey and his partner in crime, Ro Khanna, who's on the left, where they've been pushing for Epstein survivors, accountability, et cetera, all this stuff. What have they been saying? They've been saying things like very powerful and rich people pushed President Trump to protect the elites. They've been using this very rhetoric on both the right and the left. And what is Thomas Massey using some of his final days in Congress to do? push more conspiracy theories about Israel. Not what you'd think a libertarian would want to do, like, hey, let's get the budget back in order. Let's focus on individual liberties and our First Amendment rights and our constitutional rights here. No, he went to the floor of the House to push USS Liberty conspiracy theories. Trying to say, no, before I go, I got to get this out in the record. All of which made no sense. There was no point to it other than just to try and drag Israel's name through the mud more. This is happening on the right. So when you say, I don't think a Republican would want to do this. No, a psychopath wanted to do this. This group of people are not well. But the rhetoric is coming from both sides, and we have to be very clear-eyed, or it's going to get much worse.
0: I'm seeing some of it in the chat right now. You know, some of our people who are average listeners who are now going, how dare we? And are using anti-Semitic phrases and things that they probably don't even know are probably wouldn't even consider to be offensive, but are. That's just the world we're living in here. Look, we only got 2 minutes in this segment, so I'm going to hold the calls. If you do want to call in, three lines open, 1-800-684-3110. You can disagree, by the way, with what we're saying here right now, but just be respectful and kind to our phone screeners, and we'll consider putting you on the air. I don't mind that. I don't mind people of different points of view having them on the air. It's usually you call in, you start screaming, cursing, and saying conspiracy theories. That I'm not going to have here. But if you want to call in and be respectful, that's fine. But also, if you want to call in with your thoughts or question, I would love to hear from you. That's at 1-800-684-3110. But Kathy, Dan, and Ronald, stay on hold. We'll get to you coming up in the next segment or two. So don't go anywhere. I also wanted to tell you, the ACLJ is really hard at work. And this team, there's a big update on one of our cases. We're going to have that coming up here in the next few segments. I want you to hear about that. Will's going to give you some updates. But none of this work happens. And look, they gave me a little sheet of paper, I'll be honest. They gave me a little sheet of paper always with some like highlights to read of what's going on just this week. So yesterday, the U.S. Court of Appeals for the D.C. Circuit handed down a significant victory against the anti-Israel UNs after consideration of our amicus brief. Early this morning, the ACLJ delivered an oral intervention. This is this morning at the UN Human Rights Council to defend Israel from these accusations, the UN accusations. We exposed a taxpayer-funded campaign by NGOs to topple the elected government in Israel. We find these direct... A lot of Israel today. Wonder why. Evil thrives, look, when no one is watching, and we're here to help not only expose the truth, but we need you to help stand with us, whether it is our ACLJ team members, whether it's our ACLJ media crew, whoever it may be, our team is there to produce this incredible content and to take us in the halls of Congress, to the United Nations, to Europe, and around the world. But none of it happens, and I mean that genuinely, without most of you that give somewhere between $20 and $75. Maybe you give once, or maybe you're an ACLJ champion, that's someone who gives every month. Either way, we really appreciate it. I want you to do it and be a part of that team today at ACLJ.org. You can scan the QR code you see on the screen. We'll be back in just a moment.
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0: Phone lines are open. We're going to take some calls here at 1-800-684-3110, 1-800-684-3110. If you're ACLJ champion, by the way, you get bumped up to the front of the line. So we've got two champions that are on hold right now. Let's go ahead and go to Kathy, who is calling on line one. Kathy in Indiana, go ahead.
9: First off, I want to thank you guys so very, very much for what you guys do.
0: Well, we thank you. Thank you for being a supporter.
9: I listen to you daily.
0: Thank you so much.
9: So what frustrates me to no end is how much they are hurting this country with the anger and hatred of human life.
0: Yeah, Kathy, I think...
9: I don't like this.
0: Yeah, I think that it is a overwhelming dehumanizing of not just the American people, but everyone worldwide. When you have this thought process that people should be taken out, the government should be overthrown, that events need to be thwarted and canceled, and you know there's going to be high-powered people in certain areas, and one of those protected areas, I would assume, in the world, which would be the White House and the White House lawn, you decide you're going to come up with a plot. And look, thankfully, thwarted. The FBI did their job. And look, I didn't even read Kash Patel's statement, and we went over it a little bit, but he said on June 10th, FBI and our law enforcement partners became aware of a potential threat to the UFC America 250 in Washington, D.C., involving individuals outside of the national capital region. And thanks to the rapid action of this FBI, our partners in the Department of Justice in a multi-state operation, multiple individuals are now in custody, and alleged planned attacks were stopped cold. Again, we've read that, but I just wanted to hear that was directly from Kash Patel, and then all the information came out. So look, they did their job. They stopped it. But the fact that this is something that is happening, I think we all have to have our eyes open. We all have to know that it's real. It's violence in terms, in general. It's not even just violence in terms of terrorist activity. We have seen a normalization of violence and violence being justified based on someone's political background or feeling. But it's also because then you took just politics and you decided to make it even more so because you have an ability to spread lies. Where those lies originate from, we may not ever know. But it is not going to be shocking when you find out that we found out that these are Americans. These are American citizens that were across the state that decided that this was their time. We saw that again happen at the White House Correspondents' Dinner. We know now if President Trump, not only President Trump, if we know that high-level government officials are going to be somewhere and it's known that they will be there, which, by the way, it's very hard for them to not be known because of the amount of security that you have to have. Obviously, it was like when President Trump went to the Knicks game, we knew that that was going to cause a lot of chaos around New York City because we know what that means when the president goes anywhere. But that didn't mean that people didn't know exactly the building he was going to be in and probably pretty close to where he'd be sitting. And we want to be living in a world where you can do that, by the way, where that can be safe. And where people want to become government officials because they don't feel like they're going to have their lives absolutely destroyed. But unfortunately, that's not the case. Why do we sometimes feel like we don't have the best of the best running this country in terms of not just in an administration? I'm talking about even elected officials. You go, why is this who we put up? Why? Because those are the people that are willing sometimes to sacrifice their entire lives and their families. And look, let's just be honest. A lot of us have dealt with threats ourselves. And you have to realize the intimidation factor there is real. We have a call about that. I want to take Dan's call on line four. Dan, go ahead.
10: Hello there. This is Dan from Michigan, and it's my 69th birthday today.
2: Happy birthday.
10: In 2016, my barn was shot where I had my Trump banner on. 2018, they killed my bull. I became a delegate and went around and tried to get young people to vote, whether they voted for Harris or for Trump.
2: Good.
10: And basically, I've had my tractors and farm equipment sabotaged. When I tell the sheriff, he said, "Did you see who did it?" I said, "Well, if I seen who did it, we wouldn't have this conversation."
0: Dan, I don't want to cut you off. I feel like you're – I don't doubt this. I don't doubt what you're saying. I've experienced it myself, and I'm a pretty nuanced, guy. I think I take some heat for being more compassionate and considerate of people from all walks and backgrounds than a lot of people would love to hear me say on this show. And still, it does not matter. Because at the end of the day, it does not matter, because when there are these things that are attached to you, even if they're not right, you're going to have unwell people. And you're going to have people who feel like they need to somehow, again, are justified in the way they can speak to you. And Dan, it doesn't surprise me that as, you know, a delegate there, that you would have this kind of pressure on you, as I'm sure a lot of the American people have realized. But I appreciate you calling, Dan. Thank you so much. We'll get to another call here. I do want to hit over to an ACLJ champion. Let's go to Warren real quick. Warren, go ahead.
11: Thanks, guys, for taking my call, and thank you so much for glad to be a champion and sending money. I hope everybody else does. But you were talking, Logan, about we don't know where the lies are coming from, and that's the point of my call. We know where they're coming from. It's not a battle of the flesh and blood. It's the enemy, the spiritual wickedness. And he wants us. The deception I'm seeing, even from people I know that are Republicans, say they're Christians, that they're turning against Israel. And Jesus said when we see the end times, he said, don't be deceived. And they are so deceived that they won't listen to reason.
2: Well, and once again, I agree with you 100%, Warren. This, I mean, you look at the way the demons come out when it comes to this topic, and it I don't say that lightly. And you think about some of the most popular influencers that we've called out before, the Tuckers, the Candaces, those that push these theories and this rhetoric in the frame of, I'm just asking questions for some, and others that directly say that, you know, those that are in charge in Israel worship Baal. They are Satanists, they are demonic, and they talk about child sacrifices in the case of Candace Owens. They make these blood libel lies public. They put it out there for millions of people to see, and they mainstream it. So I don't know what the political disposition of these individuals is. Probably a smattering of a bunch of nonsense that we're going to do this plot, but I can tell you with certainty that these lies and rhetoric that have been so normalized in conversation, the fact that people can hear this and know what you're talking about has been so mainstreamed that it's causing people that are unwell, psychotic people, to band together and do a plot. This wasn't a random one-off person saying, I think I'm going to try this. This was 23 people coordinating across states. People went there. There were planners and delegations of people that were going to go do this. That's terrifying when you think about how mainstream those lies that have been around for thousands of years, but that can get in the heads of unwell people, that they're like, yeah, maybe the president's protecting billionaires that were clients of Jeffrey Epstein's. We got to go do something. That's where they only care. The politicians like the Thomas Massey's only cared about one thing, and that is maintaining their power. And you can see that because he didn't care about that stuff when Biden was in office. Only when it became politically opportunistic for him did he start to care about that and become buddies with Ro Khanna and push this. It's disgusting, and it should be called out, because it's not putting America first, and it's not putting you first. It's putting their own political career first. Fortunately, he lost his primary. He doesn't have a political future, but I think he thinks he's going to run for president. You saw that in his concession speech.
0: 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We'll see. There it is. Go ahead. 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
1: Keeping you informed and engaged, now more than ever. This is Seculo. And now your host, Logan Seculo.
0: Hey, welcome to the second half hour, Seculo. Logan Seculo, Will Haynes. We're going to be taking you through the next half hour of the show. For those who are just joining us right now, got to spend a minute here just resetting what we're talking about. Details have come out specifically on the thwarted attack, terrorist attack. And by the way, when I say terrorist, it's now confirmed that these are five Americans, right? Is that correct? Five?
2: Five Americans that are in custody, but 23 were involved in the Signal chat. So I assume there more arrests more will could be coming.
0: So yeah. Let's just say right now, homegrown terrorism, potentially. We don't know a lot of details yet, but we do know that they were planning a massive attack that would have caused chaos and potentially the assassination of some of our country's leadership, top names. And the reason was because they said, they talked about the Jewish people. They talked about Israel. They talked about President Trump's connections, or what they felt like were his connections to the elites. Again, repeating a lot of the conspiracy theories that have been going around the internet really for the last couple of years, but really feel like they've heated up over the last few months. And you start getting into people's heads, and rational minds do not prevail. And it's concerning, and it's an issue. I'm very proud of the FBI in this sense that they were able to do the job and stop this. Kind of concerns me that this also was known and then was now kind of laid out for the public. But I understand there's public record involved because they were coming up with very creative ways. Let's just be honest, very creative ways to try to stop this administration and to stop. Really, what they wanted was an overthrow of the government. But here we are. This propaganda is now in the reality of a lot of people. There's probably a lot of people that you love, people, your loved ones, who are saying a lot of these things. I haven't used that take a break feature as much on social media as I have over the last few months to just give people, I don't know, what I feel like they need 30 days to cool down because they're filled with so much hate on both sides of the aisle here. Talking about Republicans and Democrats, I always feel like we're headed towards a better place, and that's never the case, or it doesn't seem like it's the case, and you know, maybe we won't get there societally, but I hope we do. A lot of this is very real now. A lot of this has happened to the point of we have to have real conversations about what our government not only is going to be doing, who we're going to be associating with, who we're talking to, what does that look like? I mean, J.D. Vance right now is on a press tour promoting his new book, appearing on everything from The View, which, you know, mainstream outlet that is certainly no friend to him. But you know what? And I commend people doing content that are having those hard conversations, knowing you're not going to be walking into a friendly audience. But at the same time, doing a show like The Megyn Kelly Show. And look, Megyn Kelly, I have to say, historically, friend of ours, I would assume there's no ill will towards her. I have not spoken to her, but I would assume there's not. But we know where she has landed on a lot of these issues. And has, at least if she hasn't been the person spurring a lot of this on, is certainly in the ecosystem that has been. And the Vice President of the United States has decided that it's worth his time to sit down with her and do an interview to promote his new book. Not an interview to go through and, you know, talk about the hard issues, but to be on a press tour. So what are we going to do? You know, are you going to be call? Is he going to call people out? We'll see. We got a second half hour coming up. We got two lines open. But if you're on hold right now, I'm going to get to you. You know, so John, Ronald, Scott, John, the other John, a lot of Johns listen to the show. We're going to get to you coming up. We got two lines open. At 1-800-684-3110. Someone says you got to hold out for a revival. Look, I feel like we get close and then it gets thwarted. Got to keep fighting that fight, that good fight. Phone lines are open at 1-800-684-3110. We'll keep it going, folks. We'll keep having these conversations. They're not easy. They're not fun to come on here and do this show always, because we're living in a pretty twisted reality at this point. But hope is not lost. And I want to hear from you. 1-800-684-3110. We'll be right back with more on Secular.
14: When we're in danger, our first instinct is to flee, right? This instinct has saved many people, but the problem is we don't always recognize it. We all want that warning when we're in danger. And if you think about eternity, you start to see that God's Word, the Bible, is a warning to each of us. He tells us that every wrong thing we've ever done, no matter how big or small, puts us in eternal danger of being separated from God. But you know, there's a way of escaping that. God provided His only Son, Jesus Christ, who died on the cross and paid the penalty for all our disobedient acts. Then Jesus rose from the dead and lives forever in heaven and wants you to be there too. He offers forgiveness and a new life through a relationship with Him. To learn how to begin a relationship with Jesus and be saved from the danger of an eternity separated from God, call 888-NEED-HIM. That's 888-NEED-HIM.
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16: 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You see, today, if you are in Christ and you're saved today, you're closer to Him than His physical mother and physical brothers in that day. 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And that's bringing you mighty close to Him.
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0: Simple. Phone lines are fairly jammed right now. We do have a couple open. 1-800-684-3110. A lot of people calling. The segment you may have just seen, a break video, we were going to talk about Gavin Newsom and the criminal probe. If you guys want to hear about that, if you want more information on that, let me know in the chat. Because right now we have a lot of calls specifically still on this issue, talking about that thwarted attack in Washington, D.C. during the UFC Freedom 250. Let's go ahead and take some phone calls. Somebody's been a hold for a while. I'm going to start with John, who's calling in Texas. John, go ahead.
17: So I wanted to follow up with your statement about twisted reality. And I think, first of all, when it comes to accusations against a group of people like the Jews, first of all, we got to look at the history. That's been going on forever.
0: Sure.
17: Secondly, objectively, don't we look for evidence when we make an accusation? Isn't there have to be some solid factual proof? So for me, this is the forces of darkness, and I'll tell you why. And this may sound like a tangent, but it's not. I think it would be helpful to people.
0: Tangent up, man. I don't care. Go ahead.
17: Okay, well, I listened to an exorcist talk about exorcisms and how the demons operate. He studies this. He does this for a living. You know, this is his ministry full time. He's seen it all. I don't want to go into all the phenomenon because it's not important. But one of the things that he said to me that's helped me is that the devil operates on emotions. He doesn't work on your reason. He said, if you follow your emotions, you are likely following the devil in your life. And I think this hits it right on target here. This is all about emotions and hype and fear and all these ideas. So I'd like to turn it another way. When October 7th happened, my viewpoint was, to be fair to everyone, had the Jews attacked the other people, the Arabs, on October 7th and done to their children and wives and families and homes what was done to them, which we have on video, the terrorists themselves, right, recorded it, I would have been just as against the Jewish people. It's not about Jews or Arabs or anything. It's about humanity.
2: John, I think one thing that we have to get back to, because you brought up October 7th, and this is something that we've talked about before in this broadcast that I've called conservative nihilism. It's this movement that you're seeing where people in the conservative ecosystem that may have been brought in early with like the MAGA movement because they felt disenfranchised by the government, by the way that things are being run, right? And then they believe in the conservative ideals, you know, what we see, that our rights are given to us by our creator, that life, liberty, the pursuit of happiness, the Bill of Rights, these things are good things. This is the foundations of America. And then they get corrupted by influencers or people who just want to tear down because that feeds into the algorithm. And what you've seen is the left actually co-opt the narrative on the right. And I break it down into two things that you see. You see the Epstein conspiracy theory that was popular on the right early on in prior administrations, but then was mocked by the mainstream press, mocked by things. And then when the left saw it as an opportunity, they leapt into action when President Trump was reelected, and they stole that. But they already had a baked-in conspiracy theory with a group of people on the right. Then you also have what we saw on October 7th. We called it out here on this broadcast. You were going to see a period of people around the world saying, look how bad this is, and then it immediately turned. Yeah. We said when we saw it on the college campuses, beware. Because it's not just going to end with them going after Jewish students or people that are supportive of Israel on campuses that are elite universities. It's going to come after anyone who supports Israel. And that's exactly what it has led to. That's what this thwarted attack was. It was an attack on anyone, not just that was Jewish, but even that supported Israel because they see it all as connected. That is a Marxist ideology that nihilism has come from the left and co-opted people on the right. And when people say, I don't think that it's just the right, I think, you know, it's the left. It's incumbent upon us, those that are conservatives, to call this out and continue to. That's why I'm being so hard on the right now, because it can't continue. And as we've heard, people like Ted Cruz has called it out. What we also see when members of Congress
0: and demonized
2: on the, like, Jared Moskowitz, that said, hey, we let this fester on the left. The right better take care of it now. I'm heeding that warning because this is how bad it's getting on the right. And you can't sit by. You have to stand up for truth. And you have to have courage because this is the alternative. Terrorist attacks on our government over lies
0: calculated
2: that are thousands of years old.
0: Calculated, dozens of people involved in this. We're not talking about, as Will said, a lone wolf with some mental health issues who takes it out on the Secret Service and is thwarted very quickly. We're talking about calculated plans, sophisticated plans, by the way. Enough so that they made these arrests. That these attacks were not only planned or talked about, were likely to occur. And it is the nature of what we live in right now. We've got a call coming in, Ronald, in Georgia, that I want to take. And I think Ronald has an interesting point of view and an interesting statement for sure. Go ahead.
18: Yeah. Going back to the basics, it's interesting to me that the founding fathers put into the Constitution to defend our nation against foreign and domestic terrorists. And it's not surprising that these are domestic terrorists. There are forces trying to tear us down as a nation. There's propaganda. People are buying into this. America is such a bad country, which I believe America would not exist if the founding fathers had not been guided by the Creator God to form a government of the people, by the people, for the people, based on law and order, liberty and justice, with our rights given to us by God and not the government.
0: What makes this country very different than the others is we are a government not founded on the ideals that the government has supreme authority. But we also have this issue. And it's not an issue that I am going to be shocked if I opened up X today or if I opened up even Facebook or Instagram, whatever it may be. I feel like my Instagram algorithm, my Facebook algorithm actually feeds me more of the content that I want to see. X is kind of the opposite. I feel like sometimes I still get fed. I had to kind of be honest, temporarily remove it from my phone because it was becoming so disgusting to open up my phone to see what was being served. And I like the platform, and I am a supporter of free speech and having that. But I realized I was getting fed a probably because of what I stopped on, because of the shocking nature of seeing people that I loved or supported or friends who will probably be going out today and saying that this group of people were justified and, you know, wish they had done the job. And probably going after people like Kash Patel. Probably going after the people in the administration. Or of course, going. I'm not shocked now that they go after Israel. I'm not even at that point offended by it anymore. And that's kind of what I've become numb to a little bit here, is I have to realize that a large portion of the country is not going to be supportive of Israel at this point. That's reality. When you then add on to it our own, not just the government, by the way, I'm not talking about President Trump, but you're talking about just the existence of this administration, the fact that these people can walk safely in their own, you know, district or in their own offices. This is where things start changing. When we get back, we're going to take a lot of calls. A lot of you've been on hold for a while. We do have one line open now because of that call, 1-800-684-3110. I want to take John real quick, though, before we go to break. John in Virginia, go ahead.
19: Yes, sir. My comment has to do with the messaging piece regarding the FBI and the USC 250. To simplify it, I would offer the following. It really comes down to good versus evil, right? Your comment was, should we send the messaging out? And because you may give a very small percentage of whack jobs ideas, or is it more important to affect a larger percentage of the people by informing them and heightening the awareness? So that old phrase of see something, say something, sure, be prepared. Are you aware of whatever your state's requirements are for a concealed carry? What's the non-emergency number? Is it pre-programmed in your phone? What's your exit strategy? And all those things will help heighten awareness. I think that in itself is,
0: yeah, John, you're probably right. Way better. You're probably right. I don't discount that. That's probably information that's good to know. It's also hopefully a warning to those who are considering this, who our brains are so disturbed to realize there's a good chance you're not getting away with this. And not only are you not going to get away with it, you're going to be stopped well before, because our FBI is on it. At least that's my hope.
2: Right.
0: You know, that's all we can hope for, is that our security in America is good enough to stop these kind of attacks. And good for them this time for doing it. I'm very appreciative of them doing that. You know, it's an event that I look forward to watching with my family. We, you know, me and my son are big UFC fans. We enjoyed it. And if something like that had happened, who knows what we'd be doing here today. So I'm thankful for the FBI today. Phone lines are open at 1-800. Actually, they're not. They're jammed. But they may open up. So instead, I'm asking you to become an ACLJ supporter. Go to ACLJ.org. Become a champion. One line just opened up. You know what? So it's for you. 1-800-684-3110. We'll be back taking your calls and comments in this final segment of the show. Thanks for being a part of it.
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22: And so if one spouse was really wealthy before marriage Now, once you're married, you're both very wealthy. If one spouse had a lot of debt before marriage, when you come together in marriage, now you both have a lot of debt. There's a great story that I have from my past where a couple that I know, Scott and Karen, she brought $50,000 of non-mortgage debt into their marriage. He called it a reverse dowry.
3: and he
22: had a great attitude about the whole thing, though, because she would always say early in their marriage, oh, my debt is keeping us from doing this or that. My debt, I feel so bad about my debt. And he would always correct her and say, it's not your debt, it's our debt. And I think that's a really bold act of leadership, act of love, to take that perspective.
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0: Secular, we appreciate everyone who is a part of the show today. Look, we know this is, like I can see in the chat, I know this is a highly discussed and oddly controversial take. Let's go ahead and take some phone calls. Let's go to Scott, who's calling in Nevada on line 3. Scott, go ahead.
5: You know, I thought for many years that we would be in a hot civil war at some point in our history, but it appears to me that we are currently in a civil war. It's just a cold civil war, and it's being done by people self-segregating themselves to certain parts of the country where they can be with like people. And as we get more overwhelmingly blue in certain areas and overwhelmingly red in certain areas, you're going to see more and more far left and far right lunatics getting into government and causing problems. I mean, you already see it in places like Minnesota. You even see it in places like Florida and Texas, where you have deep red states. And I think that that's bad for our country, and the internet and podcasts just pile onto it. And people don't think for themselves anymore. They just think for what somebody tells them to think. And I'm just not confident that things are going to end well for this country.
0: Yeah, Scott, look, I understand that concern. I also think there is that issue of, I don't think there's really an issue with having red states or blue states or areas that are more, but what drove people to those, you know, strong, deep blue, deep red states may end up, you're right, causing some more cultural division amongst the nation itself. I would hate to think we live in a place where that's not the case. I mean, look, we live here in the state of Tennessee. It's one of the deepest red states in the country. However, especially where we live in the Nashville area, it's not like that. You still have 30 or 40% of the people who vote. Other way, talking about voters who vote blue. You definitely can say that in Florida. It's not like, yes, you have these, it's a majority. It's a given that it's probably a red state at this point, but it's not like you're not interacting with people. If you aren't interacting with people of different backgrounds and beliefs, then yeah, that can be an issue. The problem is, though, is when they refuse to have these conversations and it becomes this, it becomes justifiable means of violence. And I wish that was the fringe. And I still am willing to believe it is. But we're on the edge of it not being the fringe anymore.
2: And to your point as well, Scott, I mean, it's being mainstreamed. This was an article 3 days ago in the New York Times that I read. Independent Cascadia, Greater Idaho, disunited states look towards divorce. They're calling America the disunited states. And they even capitalized it in the article as if it were the United States, disunited states. They're saying it's not an outlier. We're trying to all break apart. It even goes back to this, where this is an ideological problem on both sides, and why I call it conservative nihilism, is that when you believe the words of the Declaration of Independence and the Constitution, that we hold these truths to be self-evident, that all men are created equal and they are endowed by their creator with certain unalienable rights, among these, life, liberty, and the pursuit of happiness, then you don't get to check out and say this system of government isn't going to work anymore. You got to fight for it. And instead, you're seeing people on the conservative end of the spectrum, people that have historically wanted a smaller government, wanted, you know, all these things. They feel disenfranchised. They look at what happens in places like Minnesota, and they say, all my taxpayer dollars are being wasted. Instead of people coming together to find a solution, they check out. And that's the first rung of leading to what ends up being like these people that end up going and doing are trying to attempt to do something horrific because they think there's no hope anymore. There is great hope, one, in God, in our faith, but also in the system of government, the way it is set up, that so much trust, though, has been taken out of government that we got to get back there. And to that point, when you have the mainstream floating disunited states, then you end up getting something a lot worse.
0: We got four calls, 4 minutes. I'm going to do get to as many as I can. Janine's calling in Connecticut on line two. Go ahead.
6: Thanks a lot. Hi. Yes, I did hear you in the beginning of the program talking about how on the right and the left are responsible for, you know, this terrorism or this radicalization of the two sides. Okay, I have to disagree with you on that. I am a true Republican, and by that I mean, like, I'm a pro-life Republican. I follow

0: you can't discount that Tucker Carlson and Megyn Kelly has always flip-flopped, let's just be honest, but Tucker Carlson has been on the conservative right the last couple decades.
1: Well, and to that point as well, the fact of you saying, like, I'm a Republican, typically conservative encompasses more of the traditional Republican values. That's why there are moderate Republicans, people that I don't agree with a lot of their policy positions, that are under the big tent of Republican.
0: Yeah, I think Jeanine,
1: conservative is more specific.
0: Jeanine, I think you would probably label yourself, or maybe not, but that's kind of how I took it, as a 90s evangelical conservative. The classic people that kind of built even this organization here at the ACLJ, that your faith does dictate a lot of how you vote. And that's okay, because I think your faith should dictate just about everything that happens in your life, the decisions you make. So, Jeanine, I get what you're saying, but I appreciate you coming in and calling. We got a couple other calls. Jeff, go ahead. You're on the air.
2: Yeah, this anti-Semitic spirit, it goes all the way back as far as Exodus, when the Pharaoh enslaved all the Jews in Egypt, when he said that they may join our enemies if we're attacked. In other words, it's that same trope, those internationalist Jews and their divided loyalty.
0: Jeff, I mean, there's nothing new here, by the way.
1: Right, thousands of year old.
0: The difference is you had, in a post-World War II era, sure, there were issues that people, there was anti-Semitism that was running wild in this country. But I would say even in the last, let's say, 50 years before this, in my lifetime, how about 40 years, you didn't feel that way. You didn't see anti-Semitic rhetoric running near as wild as you do right now. And it's a wake-up call to anybody. I mean, it shouldn't be just a wake-up call to the Jewish people. It should be a wake-up call to everybody that this underbelly is not just an underbelly, that this has been a problem we've had for thousands and thousands of years, whether it's racism in general or specifically anti-Semitic racism. It's nothing new here. It's just now accepted and on Front Street like it was decades ago. I am so sorry, Holly and Elaine. I'm not going to be able to get to you today. We just ran out of time. Please call back tomorrow. If you call in the early in the show, I'll make sure you get up first. Just make sure you tell the phone screener that, because I apologize. That's going to do it for today's show. I want you to be a part of the ACLJ. It's hard to do that hard pivot from that, but here we are. We're hard at work, in court, producing this show as well, doing all the incredible content that you see, all of it without a paywall, all of it because people like you support, whether you're an ACLJ one-time donor or you are a champion, someone that gives monthly. I appreciate it. Do it today. Scan the QR code. Become an ACLJ champion. We're back tomorrow, noon to 1 p.m. Eastern Time, live, or you can find us archived whenever at ACLJ.org or however you get your podcasts. 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

0: Phone lines are open for 2 hours today. We are ready to talk to you at 1-800-229-3000. 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Alice recently wrote a book. It is available on Amazon. It's called 100 Days of Biblical Family Engagement. What can our New Life listeners and viewers learn from this book, Alice?
1: Well, part of the reason that I wrote it was my concern for my own children's vulnerability to addiction. And there's a new term, digital dementia. You've probably heard of it. And there are a couple.
2: Makes sense.
1: Yeah, there are some big research studies coming out that are showing that excessive screen use actually leads to some symptoms of Alzheimer's in children. And teenagers.
0: Wow.
1: Things like forgetfulness, focus, recall, attention span. And we're seeing a direct link in brain imaging studies that the brain is changing and parts of the brain are deteriorating when screen time is excessive. And the level of excessive is pretty scary. It's over 2 hours. So our children are already inundated with screen use. And so we should be concerned about both screen abuse and screen addiction. So what can we do about it? Well, we want to teach our children self-control. I don't want to eliminate screens. My family benefits from, enjoys screens. Most of my work is on screen. We get to connect with you all because of technology. And so I want my children to have digital well-being, the ability to use screens in moderations, benefit from them, enjoy them, but also know when and how to get off them, which is difficult for all of us. So that's where scripture comes in, and that's where this book comes in, because God tells us to be transformed by the renewing of our mind and not to conform to the norms of society. And this is one of those norms where average screen use is really 6 to 8 hours a day, well beyond the 2 hour limit that is being recommended. But I don't have time or energy to get my family to read scripture so that they can transform and renew their minds. So I had to make something very simple and very effective, really under 5 minutes, because we are struggling with attention span as well, that I can just use at breakfast, that I can use in the car on the way to school, and I can get my children a touch with scripture, because I know it's one of the most powerful ways to protect them from addiction, but also from depression, from anxiety, from violent and violent thoughts and violent behaviors. There's research that shows that families that have a touch with scripture 4 times per week have protection and have less likelihood of those struggles. So I think there are 3 things that we can do. If you're concerned for your children, if you're concerned for your grandchildren and this digital dementia and screen addiction, we can get them a touch with scripture briefly. We can model as parents healthier screen use ourselves. And we need community support. And if you buy the book, you get a free month access to my parent online support community and class, where I teach these principles in 3 to 5 minute videos per day. And we've got a community of parents that want to do this together, because it's too hard to do alone.
0: And again, it's called 100 Days
1: of Biblical Family Engagement.
0: So each chapter is like 5 minutes, or?
1: The discussions take 3 to 5 minutes
0: okay.
1: in a day.
0: Nice. All right. Get that Amazon. 100 days to 100 days of biblical family engagement. I'll get those prepositions right. 1-800-229-3000 is the number to call us today here on New Life Live. We're going to be in the studio for 2 hours with Dr. Alice Benton and Dr. Jill Hubbard. 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
0: 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It is from Anna, who listens to the New Life Live podcast. And Anna's question, how do we help restore the relationship between my oldest stepdaughter and my husband? She's 24 years old and was living with us for the past 16 months and working with her dad for his business at home. During that time, the relationship got better, doing vacations together and being more a part of our family life. She planned to move to Michigan to be with her boyfriend. We gave her a farewell dinner the night before, and the plan was for us to meet her boyfriend the day of the move for 10 to 15 minutes. After that nice dinner, while my husband was getting the car, she mentioned she had something to talk to us about, marrying her boyfriend. Unfortunately, when we got home, everyone had something to do, and she wanted us to help pack her car and move things out of her room. It was 11 p.m. and not planned. My husband told her he could help in the morning. That turned into, what kind of father doesn't help his daughter move? Eventually, her sisters and I helped her pack the car. She was crying and being super emotional about her dad not helping. The following morning, she came back to get more things, and her dad told her she was always welcome and wished her well. Her boyfriend stayed at the hotel. She drove to Michigan, and we never met him. I believe that day they got married. We were not part of it whatsoever. Her mother and her whole side of the family had met him and took a cruise during the holidays. A couple of days later, she reached out to her dad for her paycheck, and he told her to submit the hours she worked because she had missed a lot of days. No response. He texted her to talk about it, and she sent a text saying not to ever talk to her again. She started taking money out of the business account for the full amount of her salary. My husband got mad and tried to reach out, but no response. Now she's blocked all of Dad's side of the family. So, Anna's question, how do we help restore that relationship? What would you guys say, Dr. Jill?
2: Wow. Oh, I hate hearing stories like this. It's so heartbreaking. Yeah. So it sounds like, okay, this was a final blow up, but I imagine there were little things brewing, and you have a divorced family situation, which, you know, sometimes there's a story on each side, and oftentimes a story built against one parent and for another. And so it sounds like Anna, unfortunately, yeah, had a lot of feelings towards her dad over time. And I would also imagine it was very emotional. She's making this huge decision to go and just get married and not really include family. So we don't know all of their dynamic, but I think as a parent, you know, we're always a parent, and we have to deal with our own feelings with people who are safe for us. So dad dealing with his feelings with stepmom and maybe even seeking some professional help for that. But to continue to reach out and to maybe, you know, now that his reaching out is hitting a block, and although she is saying, don't ever talk to me again, I might reach out again and say, I'm confused by what feels like a complete shut door. And I'd really love to understand, as there must have been more leading up to this, that I must have unknowingly hurt you. And I really want to understand because I would never want to do that. And I would love an opportunity to be able to own my part and apologize for any misunderstandings or hurt that, you know, that you experienced, and maybe even reflecting on, okay, what happened in her growing up years, what happened that led to the divorce with her mom, and to maybe also own whatever you can own, whatever you do recognize, to own that. And so I might send that in a letter and say, I did, but acknowledge that I heard that you said don't contact you again. And I'm not sure if that was just said in anger or if you really think there's no hope for our relationship, but I'm going to hold on to hope. And then I would, then I would wait, you know, I would invite her into relationship and I would wait and maybe you wait, you know, maybe 6 weeks. I've heard people say, you know, a month to 6 weeks. And then I might say, you know, I just want to make sure you received the letter if I haven't heard anything back. And let me know when and if you're ready to talk.
0: Alice?
1: I made Swedish pancakes the other day for my kids. Yes. I worked really hard on them. And I put too much syrup on my daughter's pancakes. And she melted. She just fell apart. Yeah. She got loud. She was angry with me. And it was so uncharacteristic of her. She was acting like a spoiled, rotten, ungrateful brat after all the work I just did for her. When our children have what seems like an excessive reaction in the moment, as Jill's pointing out, it almost always means history is bleeding into the present. Mm-hmm. It wasn't about the syrup. It was feeling like neither I nor her brothers nor her dad listened to her through the day. It was drama at school with her girlfriends. There were reasons why. The syrup was just the final straw. And so as this child, this adult child sounds ungrateful, spoiled. What? Because you didn't help her move one night? How dare she react this way?
2: At 11:30 p.m.?
1: There is so much history here that needs attention. And I have found that parental humility is the most powerful approach. So rather than standing in a place of self-righteousness, of this child better ask for some forgiveness that she did this to us. And you do deserve that. And she really should. But because you're the one that wants relationship and she doesn't right now, choosing humility, choosing to say, I really upset you that I didn't help that night. I upset you that I didn't perhaps pay the salary that time. And there were times I missed you when you were growing up. There were times I didn't listen. The divorce from your mom was upsetting to you. There were a lot of times I wasn't there for you. And I want to be a listener to all of that. I can just listen and not be defensive. That's the essence of the comfort circle. It's the essence of good repair. It's choosing humility and it's choosing prolonged listening so that you can connect with your child rather than correct your child. And you may have to do that in a letter because they won't talk to you. And you can certainly prepare by individual therapy because it's a lot easier said than done to be the one putting yourself in the hot seat for your ungrateful, spoiled, wretch child and be a listener to them. Takes all you can muster, but it works.
0: What do they say? Hysteria is historical. Is that the phrase?
1: That's right. If it's hysterical, it's historical.
0: That's it. Yeah. So let's talk a little bit more about this parental humility, because I think a lot of parents listening right now might be thinking, wait a minute, I can't let my kid win. They were obviously in the wrong in this situation just because I didn't help them move, like, is that at 11 at night?
2: Yeah.
0: And to reach out and just kind of, when you do the whole apology thing and everything, it's like you're it just seems like you're rolling over and letting them.
2: Well, you have to remember that this isn't a fact-finding mission. It's about hearing and seeing it through the other person's eyes. Even if they're wrong, even mm-hmm. if it's a distortion, mm-hmm. it's what they believe and it's what they're acting on. Mm-hmm. So that's really important. So a lot of times, and, you know, people get in their head and they want to say, well, it didn't happen that way. This is how, and they want to prove the facts, and you'll lose the person every time. So you're trying to see the other person. I mean, Alice, like you, I stick my foot in my mouth all the time with my kids and especially my daughter. And I did it this weekend as well. Right? And I, you know, she walked
0: too
2: in
0: much
2: the,
0: syrup on the pancakes.
2: Oh my gosh. No, she walked in the house and she told my husband, well, she did it again. And I'm like, oh no, I did it again. So, you know, I had to go and talk with her. And fortunately, you know, she'll talk to me and we'll listen. And it's, you know, she's hypersensitive to certain things, and you know, I forget that because mm-hmm. I'm not the daughter, mm-hmm. and so she hears things in ways that I don't mean them, and so I have to be aware of that. And sometimes, you know, when I think we're having fun and we're bantering and this is funny, it's not funny to her, and so I try to get behind her eyes, but a lot of times I miss the mark. And so that's it. Even though I'm like, oh, that wasn't a big deal at all, to her, it was a big deal. Mm. And to her, that, you know, there have been little hurts over time that we've had to talk yes. about. And I've had to apologize over and over and over and over and over and over again.
0: Keep going. We have 2 hours today.
2: Yes, it's a lot of apologizing.
0: Man.
5: And mm-hmm. it depends on what the primary goal is of the interaction with our children. Because, of course, we have to correct them.
2: Yeah.
5: And yet there are so many opportunities for the correction side of things. It's easy to go overboard on that and mm-hmm. miss out on making deposits in the relationship. Children receive correction better if they feel connected to us, if they know that yeah. we've heard them out. Mm-hmm. And so back to my syrup example, I of course have to tell my daughter, kiddo, that's not an appropriate reaction over something like that. Mm-hmm. But she's not going to hear that well from me until I say, wow, you must have had a rough day. Tell yeah. me what's been going on. Because after I've heard her, after she feels comforted and secure in relationship with me, that's when I can say, okay, let's look at how to do this differently the next time.
2: Well, and as they get older, since my daughter's quite a bit older than yours, once you do that and you connect, I find that then, like, they come back around. She'll come back around
5: Definitely.
2: And say, Mom, you know what? I actually had a rough day, and I'm sorry. I did mm-hmm. overreact.
5: Parental humility mm-hmm. and the willingness to listen tends to draw humility out of the
2: yes.
5: speaker, out of our children.
2: Yes, it does. It does work.
0: Yeah. Anna, thank you so much for submitting your question online. You can do it, too, by going to newlife.com/radio. But if you can call us right now, please do. We're going to be in the studio for the next 2 hours at 1-800-229-3000. In fact, we're coming up to our break, but I think we can at least begin our conversation with Lynn in Traverse City, Michigan, who listens to New Life Live on the OnePlace app. Hi there. 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
6: Thank you. Thanks for taking my call.
0: Of course. How can we help you? What's going on?
6: Well, I have a situation that we need to address, and I just would like some advice on how to address it with my son and daughter-in-law. They have 3 boys, 4, 2, and a brand new one. And the oldest likes pink, so he wears a pink bike helmet and pink Crockies and things like that. And until just recently, they put him in a dress. And I had some inkling because he had drawn me a picture of himself, and I asked him about the picture. I said, well, who is this? What is this? And he said, it's me. And I said, oh, what are you doing? And he said, playing dress up. I have a dress on. And I said, are you playing dress up? No, I have a dress on. And I said, oh. And that's all I said. And then he drew me another picture with a frown with him in a dress. And he told me he hurt my feelings. Well, so with that, I took it to the Lord and have just been praying for him. But then when this dress appeared and appeared a second time in a different dress, I just was crushed and thought, don't do this. And so before I say anything, I thought maybe I could get some advice.
0: Yeah, you definitely called the right place, New Life Live at 1-800-229-3000. Any questions that you want Lynn to think about before we go to the break? Or is there more?
2: How old is the boy?
6: He's four. He'll turn five in July, so almost five.
0: Okay.
5: And think about how receptive your son has been to being loved by you and getting advice and wisdom from you. And we want to hear about that after the break.
0: Yeah, we'll talk to you, Lynn, and everyone else who calls in to New Life Live. It's 1-800-229-3000, and we're in the studio for 2 hours today. 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
8: 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Christ himself often met with violent resistance. Paul's preaching frequently created conflict. Consequently, he spent much time under house arrest and in filthy Roman prisons. Everyone who proclaims the gospel will eventually meet with opposition because sin and falsehood have blinded people's hearts to true peace. That's why Paul warned us that all who desire to be godly will suffer persecution. You can avoid strife by remaining silent about the Lord, but a faithful peacemaker is willing to speak the truth regardless of the consequences. This is John MacArthur, trusting your lives are portraits of grace.
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0: And back to Lynn in Michigan, who's watching or listening to us on the One Place app. Thank you, Lynn, for calling 1-800-229-3000. So just for clarification, your four-year-old grandson was wearing a dress or drew a picture of himself wearing a dress?
6: The first awareness I had was he drew himself a picture of himself in a dress.
0: Okay.
6: And I asked him if it was dress up, and he said, no, I'm wearing a dress. And so, but then they took pictures of the last day of preschool, and he had a dress on.
0: Hmm.
6: And then I went to their house, and he had a different dress on. So I know this is, they purchased these dresses for him.
0: Yeah.
2: And he's wearing them to school.
6: Well, he did that day.
5: Lynn,
6: I don't know.
5: What's your strongest?
6: He wears a lot of pink.
5: What's your strongest emotion about this?
6: That they're going to let him just go out there in it, and they're not going to see the consequences. That this could really harm him.
5: Mm-hmm.
6: He has been bullied in school. They told me that, you know, in the past. So I'm thinking, well, sometimes he's in pink, so I think, you know, little kids are just not always kind. I don't know what the bullying is.
5: But you're scared for him, and you're feeling very protective.
6: I am. A little backstory is we have a daughter that came out at 30 and chose to be in a relationship with a woman and marry a woman and also removed her breasts with a dresses masculinely, and so, you know, there's some confusion with my other grandchildren on if she or aunt or, you know, that. And I'm just thinking this is just a confusing time for little ones. And Eric was raised in a Christian home and knows, but has not walked with the Lord.
1: And does he claim to be Christian?
6: No, he doesn't.
1: And how's your relationship with him? Is he open to hearing from you?
6: He's open to me, but to asking about, you know, maybe not taking all his immunizations at once with the kids, or saying maybe you don't want to take Tylenol when you're pregnant. Those weren't received because I have different ideas. But I see them often. I care for the little boys. You know, and I've respected, you know, they don't pray in their home, but I do talk about God and creation with the boys, and I've taken them to Mom's Day Out, but I asked to take them to Vacation Bible School, and that was, there'll be too many questions, and I said, and there are answers.
1: I praise you that you are trying so hard to respect that they live differently than you do, but you're trying to stay involved and be loving all at the same time, and that's a tough balancing act. Is the father of your children involved in their life?
6: Yes.
1: Mm-hmm. And you two are married, still married?
6: Married 47 years. So, we're involved and...
2: Yeah, and I'm assuming you and he are on the same page?
6: We are.
2: Okay.
6: And so we were going to call them to come without the boys and to talk about this. It's going to be sensitive ears, and I don't want to come between he and his wife, so that's why we said we would, you know, just invite them together, because they both must be agreeing on this.
2: Right. Well, I think that could be a good way to go about it. I'm thinking, too, you want to, I mean, they already know you think differently. And so to be able to just kind of put that out there, that we don't always see things the same way. And just like you said to us, that you try to respect that they have different views about things. I think because of what you've been through with your daughter, this is already a hurtful area. And you may even say that, you know, going through things with your sister was very hard for us, as you know. And it's created confusion. And, you know, I don't know if there are consequences in her life as a result. And so you wanted to just have a more open discussion with them. You want to understand what their stance is and their approach to raising kids. I was saying at the break, it used to be that we could indulge kids' kind of fantasies and imagination, especially prior to like 6 years old, where they're very imaginative. They want to be princesses and all kinds of things. And I remember my son used to dress in costumes, and he would wear his zebra costume to church or to the mall. But I never worried about him thinking he was going to actually be a zebra someday. So it was fun, and he grew out of it. And so there's a healthy way to go about that, but while reinforcing, you know, more traditional gender identity, and that's where the rub is. I mean, what, you know, we used to say, okay, little boys do this and little girls do this, and it gave kids some guidelines. Now it's like we're expecting babies. We're just giving them carte blanche for anything. And so you're in a very hard position. But I think you want to maintain a relationship with your son. You want to think about the long game here, not the short wins, right? You want to stay in these boys' lives so that they will see a difference in you. And may, you know, you may be a resource for something healthier.
1: Lynn, I would also be very brief and very cautious in how you state your disagreement with them. Mm-hmm. And I would put some good prayer and fasting into asking God, how strong do I have to go on this? Because you know it will upset relationship with them.
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0: All right, talking to Lynn for a few more minutes. Dr. Jill, what did you want to say?
2: Well, just a couple of things of caution, Lynn, when you have this conversation. One, I love, Alice, that you were reminding them to pray, to fast, to really keep yourself grounded. You want to try to make it less emotional of a time. I mean, not that you can't have tears or some emotion, but if it's too anxiety filled, that is something that they may push away. You don't want to be over invested in the outcome. You want to approach it as we're curious. We want to understand where you're coming from. We obviously, you know, have a different viewpoint. So this isn't about convincing them. This is about understanding and connection. So like I said, for the long game. So one other pitfall is once you have this conversation and you understand where they're coming from, if there are certain boundaries that you are sensing with them, if you cross those or try to go around them and they catch wind of that, that could be problematic. So more information is good. At the same time, it creates more accountability. So that's something to be aware of.
12: Jill, I think I'd even go so far as to say this first meeting probably should not involve your opinion, Lynn, and your husband's opinion. It should perhaps only be a listening meeting and maybe offering support, whether it's, hey, we know he's going through bullying. We know now, of course, he's questioning his gender. He's trying different things out here. Could we support you with family therapy? Could we pay for therapy to help you all figure out how you're going through this and what decisions you want to make? And I would take what they say of any explanation they're willing to give. And again, think and pray over that. I'd even consult with a counselor because the ice gets so thin when it's a grandparent who has a differing life perspective than that your adult child. And so I think I would not voice your disagreement until after you've sussed this out with a counselor and after you've just heard your children. What do you think about that, Jill?
2: I like that. I mean, I think you have to acknowledge they already know they have a different opinion or they're coming from a Christian worldview. So you can acknowledge that, but not go into details about what you think or that you think it's wrong. I think just wanting to understand, and partly wanting to understand because you do come from a different perspective. So help us understand because we want to come along, and I like the idea of coming along and support you in a way that feels helpful to you. So that's why we're wanting to talk and understand. And they'll probably be very surprised by that, because they would probably expect you to say, but don't you understand, you know, what God says and what the Bible says, or to, you know, have a problem with that. And again, this isn't about persuading them, but it goes a long way when they know you don't agree with them, yet you're willing to stand with them.
12: And accepting that this is their choice, but not agreeing with it.
2: Yes.
12: You can accept it. And that acceptance just means I'm taking into account that this is the reality. I mm-hmm. don't have the decision-making power with what this family does. This is the reality. I can agree this is reality. I don't endorse what's happening, right. But I accept that this is your decision and you have a right to make this decision. And mm-hmm. I'm going to keep praying and fasting because I'm worried about how this is going to go for you.
2: Mm-hmm.
0: What if Lynn's son and daughter-in-law say, okay, we'll do the family therapy, but they don't want to go like through one of our New Life Network counselors or something. They want to find their own therapist, and it might even be someone who aligns with those beliefs, and will say, oh yeah, that's fine, just let him live how he wants to live.
12: It is a risk, mm-hmm. and you don't get to control the outcome of that. You could mm-hmm. say, I'm willing to pay for a therapist from this network that I really trust. But as it's an obviously Christian network, I don't think that they would accept that.
2: Right.
12: And so decide, do you want to offer a support that you do not have control over the outcome? And yeah. so you can pray and hope for a therapist that would do good by this family.
2: Mm-hmm.
12: But as you know, many secular clinicians are even actually mandated to support this process and not counter it.
2: Mm-hmm. Yeah. And I think, too, the getting them talking, but when people hear themselves talking, they have to formulate what they really believe. And asking them, too, how, you know, what is their opinion? How do they see this playing out for their son? The son's already been bullied. Like, what are they seeing down the road? Because a lot of things are really cute at 4 years old. But what is it like at 10 years old and at 15 years old? What? Right? Like, mm-hmm. so just, and maybe they haven't thought about that. So just asking those questions.
0: Lynn, thanks for calling in today to New Life Live at 1-800-229-3000. And as you're praying and fasting, people watching and listening to your phone call right now are going to be praying for you as well. But thank you so much for your phone call. Hey, go ahead.
12: Just a resource I want to offer, a book called Embodied by Preston Sprinkle. Mm-hmm. He has a ministry serving Christians who want to know how to love their family members who are going through this. And so that's one of the best books I know to apply the Bible to love well in the context of our culture today.
0: Book again?
12: Embodied by Preston Sprinkle.
0: All right. Hey, we've got something going on at New Life in just a few weeks. Saturday, August 1st. 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Let's go to Brenda in Charleston, South Carolina. And Brenda's listening on Sirius XM Channel 131. 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
13: Thank you so much for taking my call.
0: Of course. What's going on?
13: I have a twin sister, and we're best friends. And we have an older sister, and our older sister was diagnosed as bipolar probably in her late teens, early 20s. My parents always took care of her. She lived with them, and they passed away 8 years ago. And since then, my twin sister and I have kind of been struggling, so to speak, with what to do for and with her. She's in an apartment and capable to some degree of living by herself, but my twin sister has a completely different relationship with her than I do, and my twin sister is kind of the sounding board and more of a emotional connector with her, and I'm more guarded with my older sister because she has a lot of the same characteristics as ex-husband for me. So it can put some strain on me and my twin sister as well. And actually this afternoon, me and my twin sister are meeting because we're having to go through her paperwork of reestablishing her benefits. She gets benefits. So I think we're just kind of struggling with how involved to be with her and what's kind of the best route for those with bipolar as far as siblings who are kind of assuming responsibility that the parents did.
0: Mm-hmm. Alice?
12: This is a tough question. Mm-hmm. And because it costs you to be in too close of relationship with your older sister, and yet there's a willingness to try to love her well, to try to care for her well, but you also need a certain amount of distance to guard your heart. What does your oldest sister want from you, and what does she need from you? And they may be two different things.
13: Yeah, that's a good question. I think at first, especially, you know, after almost immediately after my parents passed, she was very, I guess, okay with, we're a few hours apart, so having some distance. And now it kind of seems like, and we don't know if this is because she knows we have to be a part of her benefit process or what, but she continually says she misses her family, she wants to be close to her family, you know, like she's kind of getting that kind of. And again, I don't know if that's manipulation or if it's truth. And so we're also kind of trying to struggle to figure that out.
12: She wants face-to-face time with you.
2: Yeah, what would it be manipulating?
13: That she might not get some resources from us that she does.
2: If she's not,
13: I guess, a part of our.
2: Okay, so she's
13: circle.
2: Right, she's wanting to be included more in your lives.
13: She
2: was with parents.
12: But you don't know if you can trust her because she might just try to be getting something out of you, and it's hard to spend time with.
2: Right.
0: Brenda, stay on the phone.
2: Yeah.
0: We've got to take a break here on New Life Live, and the phone lines are still open. We're going to be in the studio for another hour after this one, so keep calling in, 1-800-229-3000.
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0: Right, back to the phones. Here is Brenda. You still with us, Brenda?
13: I am, yep.
0: All right. Jill?
2: So, Brenda, I'm wondering what you feel afraid of. Because I hear the hesitancy. You mentioned she reminds you of your ex-husband. What's the fear here with older sister?
13: Well, a caveat to all of it, too, is that in February, I moved in the same area as my twin. And I think this kind of started, this I want to be close to my family kind of started when I moved closer to my twin. So I think there's some kind of, I don't know.
2: Older sister
13: dynamic.
2: Feeling? Yeah, I'm feeling a little abandoned.
13: Or something, you know, like we're, you know, sitting around and talking about her or something to that degree. And we're not at all. Mm-hmm. But I think it's just, like you guys said earlier, it's a unique situation because, you know, she had addictive behaviors and has been untrustworthy. And mm-hmm. like I said, same with my ex. So I am very guarded around her. And I think it's really hard for my twin sister, even today, like going through her paperwork for benefits, it's going to be really tough for me and my twin sister because I have a completely different perspective on things than she does. So, mm-hmm.
12: And is your older sister still active in addiction? And is she not in recovery? Hasn't repaired the harm she did to you all?
13: Well, that's also a part of it because I still believe that she does drink, and my twin sister believes she does not.
2: Okay.
13: Yeah, so there's just different viewpoints, and I think we've always kind of struggled, or especially since my parents passed away, like what are we supposed? I think we struggle with, does she need to move close to us? Do we need to move her in with one of us? Mm. My twin sister has a 13-year-old, and she doesn't have a lot of extra capacity for this. I don't have a lot of extra capacity for it because of just history. So it's kind of a,
2: it's an obligation that has fallen on you that you're not sure you fully want, it sounds like, to the degree that maybe might be needed or is wanted by older sister or what she's been accustomed to.
13: Yeah, and I don't know if older sister knows what she wants.
2: Yeah, maybe not. I mean, I do have some compassion for her. I mean, she's the older sister, and her younger sisters are twins. So you said you guys are best friends. So she's already odd man out. And then she has these diagnoses that make her even more different. So that's probably hard for her to feel a part of, the two of you. I'm also hearing, Brenda, that, you know, okay, you have some experience that gives you some insight and some wisdom, but I'm also wondering if you have done the work that you've needed to do to heal from what you went through and to be able to separate that ex-husband and sister. While there's some similarities, they're not the same person. And so...
13: Right,
2: so that you're not getting triggered. So good to be cautious and aware. And this is where maybe your twin, you guys do balance each other out. You maybe help her to be a little wiser and maybe less gullible, and she can maybe soften some of your responses as well. And it sounds like it's going to be a lot of compromise of making some good decisions and not assuming what older sister needs and wants. You're going to have to ask her and talk it through with her that sometimes what we think we want, you know, may have an up or a downside. And I certainly wouldn't move her in with one of you until absolutely necessary, right? The latter stages of life, because... while she may be feeling abandoned because of the proximity and the distance, too much togetherness could be overwhelming for everybody. And so if you did move her, she needs to be in her own place and be as independent as possible for as long as possible.
13: Yeah.
12: Brenda, I'd add to that three steps I'd have you to take. One is to keep discerning what God's will is here, mm-hmm. because I've had God send me in to get close to difficult people because he needed me to minister to them. And it was too much time, energy, money, but I knew God was calling me to do it. So I can trust when I can discern the Holy Spirit wants me to do this, even though my body does not want to do this. Mm-hmm. But I also need to pass that by another person, because what I think I'm hearing from God, I'm not 100%. He hasn't said it out loud. And so I want you to get advice from people that love you and know your background. And I don't mean your twin sister, because she's too involved in this too. So she mm-hmm. can't have an objective perspective on it. But then I would have you evaluate your resources, because there have been people in my life who wanted more from me than I could give in a healthy way. And so I had to say, I'm only available this much. I'm only available to text or email with you. I can't get together. I can't have long phone conversations. I'm not available for that. Mm-hmm. I can support you perhaps financially in some ways if you're getting help, if you're seeing a therapist, but I'm not available to have you move into my home. So it's deciding both what God wants from you, but mm-hmm. then what you have the resources to provide for her and still have a good heart state. Because when we spread ourselves too thin and we overcommit, then we start to do good things with an angry heart. And as a people pleaser, mm-hmm. I certainly have gotten myself.
2: We get resentful. Right?
12: Does that one mm-hmm. fit for you, Brenda?
13: Yeah.
12: Mm-hmm.
13: Yeah. And that's one of the things, because both of us have always been committed to, you know, we're going to make sure she's taken care of. Mm-hmm. I think it's just a difficult situation. But I also know we didn't have children, so I do feel like I have some flexibility. So if I need to move to where she is, then that is something that mm-hmm. I can do so that we don't uproot her. But then, yeah, it's kind of like, well, dang, you know, I just got out of a heartbreaking relationship to go back into something that could be another heartbreaking relationship that's mm-hmm. not even marriage, right?
12: And your marriage just ended recently, so this is very fresh wounding from your ex-husband.
13: Mm. Yeah.
12: Oh, Brenda.
2: Phew. Yeah. Well, and evaluating the other resources, too. What friends does she have? Do you have other family members around? What professionals is your sister involved with? And weighing out, just, you know, you talking about the uprooting her. If she's entrenched and has community where she's at, right, reminding her that if she moved closer, she would lose that, and that you guys can't make up for that gap, even though you would be closer.
12: We can also easily fall into enabling, mm-hmm. which is doing for someone else what they should or someone else should do for them. And your parents may have done that. They may have cared for her too much and not challenged her enough. And so she might be used to that, and she might want and expect that from you and your sister. And that can also take a professional outsider opinion to determine what does she really need versus what does she want and what would be better for her in the long run. Because sometimes we need to let people struggle and face challenges without saving them from it so that they can grow through it.
0: Mm-hmm. Brenda, thanks for calling in today to New Life Live. We are going to be in the studio for another hour. So Carla, Jan, we'll talk to you in just a little bit. Phone lines are still open, 1-800-229-3000, so that you can speak with Doctors Alice Benton and Jill Hubbard, 1-800-229-3000. 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
1: 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That job and the home loan benefits I got from the Army National Guard helped me buy my first house. I also know that I will be one of the first to respond if my community ever needs me.
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3: This is Tracy Weaver. Welcome to Prayer Life. Our focus this week is being fathered by God. And as we learn lessons observing Jesus' relationship with the Father, one thing we can observe is that Jesus had an uncompromising reliance on the word of the Father. When Jesus was in the wilderness being tempted by Satan, his response was consistently, "It is written. It is written, man does not live on bread alone, but on every word that comes from the mouth of God. It is written, do not put the Lord your God to the test. It is written, worship the Lord your God and serve him only." Jesus had an uncompromising reliance on the word of the Father. Lord God, we recognize in Jesus the importance of your word. And as we desire to be fathered by you, we recognize our need to grow in our reliance, our familiarity with your truth, so that as we face decisions, life situations, we can appeal to the principles of your word and we can respond confidently and boldly with your truth. We ask this in Jesus' name. Amen. This is Tracy Weaver of Risen Life Ministries, encouraging you to have an uncompromising reliance on the word of the Father. Join me again tomorrow for Prayer Life.
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11: With SRN News, I'm Bob Agnew in Washington. Iran's top diplomat said today that the tentative deal to end the war with the U.S. would require Israel to pull out from Lebanon. That's a condition Israel has already rejected. Iran's foreign minister says Israel's occupation of southern Lebanon would violate the deal. Israel's been there because it's trying to stop the Hezbollah terrorists from lobbing missiles at Israeli civilians. Republicans on Capitol Hill, meanwhile, say they need more information about the agreement between the U.S. and Iran. Some are expressing skepticism as they ask the White House for more details. U.S. allies at the Group of Seven summit in France are pushing the war in Ukraine back onto the president's agenda. The European conflict has lately been moved to the back burner due to the world's focus right now on Iran. On Wall Street right now, investors seem to be mixed. The Dow Jones Industrial Average way up by 464 points. A high-tech NASDAQ struggling. It's down 155.
12: There's a reason you feel stuck. What if your relationship with God could become deeper, clearer, and firmly rooted without trying harder? Rabbi Schneider's new book, The Mystery of the Tabernacle, reveals God's blueprint for drawing close to him. 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
6: The sum total of the Bible, inspired. It doesn't necessarily mean that somebody, you know, don't think of it in terms of a trance, and then somebody's like, you know, God says this word, and then this word, and then this word. And they were like mechanically moved, you know, in some kind of a dictated way. People were inspired by God so that the words that were selected and the thoughts and the ideas are the words, thoughts, and ideas of God. But it's not this mechanical motion. They were using their own cultural background, their own literary styles, their own personalities to communicate exactly, precisely what God wanted communicated.
7: The writers of the Bible were not puppets under a spell. They were individuals with their own personalities and experiences who God inspired to write His truth exactly the way He intended. Hi, I'm Philip Keller, and you're listening to Cornerstone Connection with Pastor Gary Hamrick. Well, some people have trouble believing in divine inspiration of Scripture. You may know some of them yourself. And that's a great reason why you should stay with us now, because after Pastor G's teaching today, I think you'll be able to help them understand. From Cornerstone Chapel in Leesburg, Virginia, here's Pastor Gary Hamrick with today's Cornerstone Connection, Blessings and Benefits of the Bible.
6: There are three terms I would encourage you to write down. Again, apologize if this sounds a little bit more like a college class than it does a Sunday sermon, but I just want to lay the foundation with us. We got to get this clear first. We're not going to appreciate the blessings and benefits of the Bible. Three terms: inspired, inerrant, and infallible. Now, the first term is inspired. When we talk about the Bible as being inspired, we don't mean it like we would say that Shakespeare was inspired to write a good play, or Michael Bublé was inspired to write a good song. Okay? Inspiration, when we talk about it in terms of the Bible, is much more than that. What we mean is that God is the source of the Bible, and that He worked through human authors to bring forth specific words of what they originally wrote. So here's a working definition for those of you taking notes. Inspired means God's revelation expressed through men who were vessels of His thoughts and intentions. Okay, that's what it means. And in 2 Timothy 3:16, it tells us that all Scripture is God-breathed and is useful for teaching, rebuking, correcting, and training in righteousness. 2 Timothy 3:16. Now, in a King James or New King James Bible, it says that all Scripture is given by inspiration of God. And so there's that word inspiration. But the NIV actually translates the original Greek language more literally. The Greek word is theonoustos. And theonoustos means God breathed. This came directly from God, breathed into the hearts of human vessels to be able to write how they were inspired to communicate the themes, messages, and words that God wanted to communicate. This is why Peter would say in 2 Peter 1:21, "For prophecy never had its origin in the will of man, but men spoke from God as they were carried along by the Holy Spirit." Do you hear that symbolism there? Carried along by the Holy Spirit. So inspiration means that God so directed the human writers of Scripture that using their personalities, their cultural experiences, their literary styles, His complete revelation for mankind was recorded. Okay? Now, the sum total of the Bible inspired. It doesn't necessarily mean that somebody, you know, don't think of it in terms of a trance, and then somebody's like, you know, God says this word, and then this word, and then this word. And they were like mechanically moved, you know, in some kind of a dictated way. People were inspired by God so that the words that were selected and the thoughts and the ideas are the words, thoughts, and ideas of God. But it's not this mechanical motion. They were using their own cultural background, their own literary styles, their own personalities to communicate exactly, precisely what God wanted communicated. And that it was communicated inerrantly. In other words, that's our second word, that it was recorded without error or contradiction when it was originally written thousands of years ago. That, in other words, man did not interject his own ideas or superimpose his own views. So here's the definition of inerrant. It means totally true, without contradiction or error in the original manuscripts. Now, we say original manuscripts because, look, over the centuries, there's been translations into different languages, and in the course of, you know, translating into different languages, there can be sometimes some, you know, words that are translated a little differently, and so that's why it's good to sometimes compare with the original language and try to dig out Scripture to make sure, you know, how's this version that has been translated, for example, into English, how is it relative to the text itself? And so that's why I will constantly, you know, joke about the Message Bible, because it's not a translation. It is a paraphrase. And in my opinion, it's a terrible paraphrase, and the way that it speaks about things that don't give you the true meaning of the original language and intent. Okay, but otherwise we say original manuscripts, the original writing. Now let me tell you a little bit about the Bible. And again, this is the kind of thing that people will ask me from time to time, but not necessarily something that if you invited a friend, they were wanting to know by the end of the day. But here's how it works, okay? 66 books, 39 in the Old Testament, 27 in the New Testament. Human authors inspired by God, who's really the author, 40 of them. Around 40 different writers of the Bible. When you take all of the prophets and all of the apostles and those who were neither, who ended up being a part of the compilation of the Bible, about 40 different authors. 66 books, 40 different writers, 3 languages. The original languages of the Bible were Hebrew, Old Testament, Greek, New Testament. There's a little bit of Aramaic in both. Hebrew, Greek, and Aramaic. Written on 3 different continents, Africa, Asia, and Europe. Over 1,600 years total. From cover to cover, about 1,600 years. And here's the beauty of it. You got 40 different writers, 3 languages, 3 continents, 1,600 years. And yet, the beauty of it is thoroughly consistent, without contradiction, and with one central theme, that God loves mankind and His redemptive plan for us expressed in the Bible, redeeming us from sin through the life, death, and resurrection of Jesus Christ. All of this harmonious, consistent, not contradicting. Listen, let me... You just have to grasp that for a moment. You got 40 different people writing the same thing, 3 languages, 3 continents, over 1,600 years. How's that possible that all of that can come together with such harmony and consistency and without contradiction? Think about it. That you couldn't get 3 reporters in a single room writing in the same language about the same story on the same continent and they'd get it right. At least not 3 reporters from CNN. We know that now, right? fake news. But anyhow, but think about the magnitude of the miracle of this, that how God was behind this, orchestrating all of this. Because you can't get people like that to agree with a central theme without contradiction, and yet that is the Bible. Jesus even spoke about the minutest accuracy of the Scriptures when he said in Matthew 5:18, he says, "I tell you the truth, until heaven and earth disappear, not the smallest letter, not the least stroke of a pen will by any means disappear from the law until everything has been accomplished." Now, what Jesus is saying there is he's referring to the smallest letter of the Hebrew alphabet, which is the letter Yod. And he talks about the smallest letter and the least stroke of a pen. There are little marks in the Hebrew language over certain letters and inside certain letters that if they are there or are not there, it changes the entire meaning of a word. And Jesus is saying, I want you to know that not the smallest letter of the alphabet and not the least stroke of a pen will by any means pass away until all these things have been accomplished. So he is giving credibility to the minutest detail of the Bible. That's why it is inerrant. Now, here's where we get this question. Well, don't they have mistakes in the Bible? Aren't there errors? How can you say it's inerrant? Because after all, okay, I'll give it to you, Pastor G, that you know a holy and perfect God, but he was using imperfect human vessels. And there's room for error in there. Well, basically that would be true in the sense of human error, human vessels. But God has preserved the inerrancy of his Scripture despite human vessels. How so? First of all, when I hear people say this, and I will get this from time to time, and it's usually either from people who are brand new Christians or they're not Christians at all, they will say to me, doesn't the Bible have a lot of mistakes in it? Doesn't it have a lot of errors in it? A lot of contradictions? Yeah, how many of you have heard somebody say that to you? You've gotten that question before. Doesn't the Bible have a lot of mistakes, a lot of errors? This is the first thing. Say this to them. This is the first thing I say to somebody. Really? Could you show me? 99% of the time somebody goes, I don't really know where they are. I've just heard this. So now I'm trying to defend something that they heard that isn't even true. So I'm already at a disadvantage. So I say to people, you need to show me. Because they don't have anything to show. This is the kind of stuff that people will say about the Bible who don't know the Bible. Now, let me just give you a little information about how wonderful the Hebrew language is to show you and help you understand why it is that it has been preserved all these centuries without error. And again, this is going to sound a little technical. There was a group of Jews called the Masoretes. I'm just sharing this as one example. The Masoretes wrote on a scroll, on parchment, the entire book of Isaiah. The entire book. And it was for a long time the oldest manuscript of the book of Isaiah that we had, dating back to about 900 AD. In 1947, the Dead Sea Scrolls were discovered in a cave in Qumran in Israel, beautifully and wonderfully preserved because of the climate of the Dead Seas and because God probably had something to do with that too. And so in 1947, among the Dead Sea Scrolls was a perfect and perfectly intact parchment of the entire book of Isaiah. But the Dead Sea Scrolls were 1,000 years older than what the Masoretes had written. So what scholars did was they looked at the Dead Sea Scrolls of Isaiah, which was 1,000 years before the Isaiah scroll that the Masoretes wrote, and they compared the two, and they were absolutely word for word, line for line, mark by mark, identical. But they were separated by 1,000 years. Now, one reason for this accuracy is you can thank the scribes.
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7: 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Moments ago, Pastor Gary talked about the painstaking way in which the ancient scribes translated the Bible. Just how meticulous were they? 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
6: The Hebrew language is one of a few ancient languages that have a numerical value attached to each letter. So the ancient scribes, when they were transferring and copying texts, when they would finish writing a line, they would add up the numerical value of all the letters on this scroll, and they would compare it to all the numerical values of the scroll from which they were copying. And if the math did not add up, they threw the whole scroll away and started over. So the accuracy has been preserved in wonderful ways, to say nothing, of course, of the hand of God that has been behind it. Now, what about some of these apparent contradictions? We're going to give you one, but for the sake of time, I can't go through all of these and try to explain everything. But I'll give you one example. Years ago, I saw an article in Newsweek. It was an article that was on the front cover. It was around Easter time, and it was about, quote, the contradictions in the Bible. And so I'm looking at this and I'm going, okay, great. Here's some other real, you know, whiz-bang scholar now going to try to shred the Bible. And so I'm reading through it. And here's an example of just the silliness without understanding context, okay? So in Newsweek, they talked about, and maybe you've heard this too, there's a contradiction in the Bible. Remember when Jesus drove out the money changers? Remember when he was, you know, really all bothered and kind of went off on, you know, driving all the money changers out because they had polluted the house of God? Well, John's gospel said it happened at the beginning of his ministry. His public ministry was 3 years. Matthew's gospel says it happened at the end of his ministry. Oh, says Newsweek and others, it's a contradiction. Is it the beginning of his ministry? Is it at the end of his ministry? Let me ask you a question. If I have a couple of friends, and one friend says to you, I saw Hamrick, I saw him go into McDonald's and get an ice cream cone at lunch. And I have another friend who says to you, I saw Hamrick, he went into McDonald's at dinner time and got an ice cream cone. One says he went in at lunch, one said at dinner time. By the way, not out of the question. And you hear each of these friends. Now, you can draw the conclusion. Well, one guy said it was lunch, one guy said it was dinner. Or you can draw the conclusion that he did both. Jesus drove the money changers out twice. Once at the beginning of his ministry, one at the end of his ministry. So things that even look like apparent contradictions aren't actually apparent contradictions. You take the sum total of Scripture and you realize that it's communicating the larger message. So I got to run through this. The next word, infallible. Infallible means accurate, reliable, and trustworthy for all matters of faith and practice. That's what the Bible is. In other words, you can trust and rely on the truth of the Bible for your life. There's nothing about it that will ever lead you astray. Nothing about it will ever deceive you. That God's promises are true and His word will never pass away. Jesus said in Matthew 24:35 that heaven and earth will pass away, but my words will never pass away. So how did all of this get compiled? We have, again, 66 books of the Bible. How did all of this come to be that we hold in our hands today? Again, a little classroom for you, but for those of you who would take notes on this so you can intelligently answer. Listen, you know, look, you're going to get sometimes these questions, or you might have these questions. So I want to help you understand, what is the background? How did it happen? Is it reliable? There's very little dispute about the Old Testament. The reason is because ancient Jews already understood that the ancient prophets were legit. They come strolling into town, and the Jewish people understood. They're speaking on behalf of God, and when they would say things and they would come to pass, there was kind of little doubt. So the Old Testament from Genesis to Malachi has been embraced for as long as anybody has recorded Scripture. Okay, it's the New Testament that's a little tricky. How did those 27 books of the New Testament get included in the Bible? And here's the answer. Early church fathers gathered together to answer this question. And there were two council meetings that the early church fathers had in the 4th century. One was called the Council of Hippo in What does it say on the screen? 393 AD and the Council of Carthage at 397 AD. Both of those are towns in North Africa. Early church fathers got together, Council of Hippo and then later Council of Carthage, and they looked at four criteria for deciding what ancient manuscripts, letters, epistles should be included in our New Testament to make the completion of what we call the canon of Scripture from cover to cover. And here were the four criteria that they looked at: authorship, authority, accuracy, and acceptance. Okay, I'm going to rattle through this real quickly, but this is how they came to the conclusion. They looked at these four criteria. First, authorship. Was the author a known and recognized prophet or apostle? Someone who was substantiated by the spiritual community? And if not, was he at least endorsed by an apostle or a prophet? For example, Luke was not an apostle. He was not even Jewish. He was a Gentile doctor, but he wrote the Gospel of Luke and he wrote the book of Acts. However, Paul, who was an apostle, quotes Luke and legitimizes Luke in that sense. So his authorship was okay, as well as everyone else who was judged among the 27 books of the New Testament. The second is authority. Does the writing come with authority in it? Have you ever noticed, for example, in your Old Testaments when you read like the prophet Isaiah, does Isaiah ever say, listen, I got something that's kind of on my heart. I don't really know if this is going to make much sense, but I'm going to share it with you anyway. No. Isaiah, it's like, and then the word of the Lord came to Isaiah, and the word of the Lord came to Jeremiah. Is there authority in this? Are they speaking on behalf of God? Or is they kind of pandering and maneuvering and using words that don't seem like they have much authority? And so the New Testament writers were judged in a similar way. Thirdly, accuracy. Did the writing contain accuracy of doctrine? Was it consistent with Orthodox teaching? Were details and events and locations referenced in the letter accurate? So they looked at accuracy. Then they fourthly looked at acceptance. Was it widely accepted by the early church at large? Was it circulated and read? Did the early church fathers quote from them? For instance, the New Testament quotes hundreds of passages out of the Old Testament. Paul quotes Luke. Peter quotes Paul. They all quote Jesus. So is there wide acceptance among the early church that they understood this was legitimate? Now, you put all these together and you could still end up saying, this sounds pretty man-made. Bunch of people got together, Council of Hippo, Council of Carthage, it sounds like something at the zoo, and they're deciding what books go in the Bible. But here's what we need to understand. Inspiration is not just simply about the content. Inspiration also speaks to its compilation. Do we believe that God moved in the hearts of these particular church leaders at the time to pass these things through a test that God orchestrated, designed, so that eventually what we have here is the sum total of the revelation of God? And you're going to have to just simply settle that by faith. That we believe here at Cornerstone that this is the sum total revelation of God, all 66 books of the Bible, inspired, inerrant, infallible. The rule of faith and practice. Now, real quickly, because I get this question a lot, those of you with Catholic backgrounds, you will say to me, my Catholic Bible has some different books in it. Yeah, you have 14 extra books in your Catholic Bible called the Apocrypha that we don't have in our Bibles. And the reason is because the Council of Hippo and the Council of Carthage decided those particular letters, though they might be historical, were not reliable and did not pass the muster of these four criteria. In the 1500s, the Catholic Church got together in the 1500s, 1100 years after this was settled by the Council of Hippo and Carthage. The Council of Trent, Roman Catholics, got together in the 1500s and they said, we want to include other letters in our Bible that up to that point had never been included. So I personally don't believe the Apocrypha is inspired, inerrant, and infallible. It might be historical, they might be some interesting reads, but they don't pass the test. Jesus never once quoted from the Apocrypha. He quoted all the time from the Old Testament. Any of the Apocrypha books he never quoted from, as did none of the apostles, none of the prophets. And there's actually a boatload of inaccuracies, especially related to geography. So for that reason, we don't have them in our Bibles, and I wouldn't include them along the list of the inerrant, inspired, infallible Word of God. Look, I know that, again, I just kind of turned on a fire hose and just like, what in the world? But I wanted to say all this because I want to lay the foundation. And if you don't appreciate the Bible itself, you won't appreciate the blessings and benefits inherent in it. In Psalm 119, 105, it says that this book is a lamp that guides me. In Jeremiah 15, 16, it says this book is food for my soul. All the wonderful attributes of God's Word contained within, but we must read it, believe it, and apply it. Otherwise, it has no value to our souls. So read ahead, and let's be prepared to start to unpack Psalm 119.
7: Inspired, inerrant, infallible. The Bible is all three, and no other book is like it. 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
11: With SRN News, I'm Bob Agnew in Washington. Iran's top diplomat said today that the tentative deal to end the war with the U.S. would require Israel to pull out from Lebanon. That's a condition Israel has already rejected. Iran's foreign minister says Israel's occupation of southern Lebanon would violate the deal. Israel's been there because it's trying to stop the Hezbollah terrorists from lobbing missiles at Israeli civilians. Republicans on Capitol Hill, meanwhile, say they need more information about the agreement between the U.S. and Iran. Some are expressing skepticism as they ask the White House for more details. U.S. allies at the Group of Seven summit in France are pushing the war in Ukraine back onto the president's agenda. The European conflict has lately been moved to the back burner due to the world's focus right now on Iran. On Wall Street right now, investors seem to be mixed. The Dow Jones Industrial Average way up by 464 points. A high-tech NASDAQ struggling. It's now 155.
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0: You find yourself making well-intentioned promises to God and then failing to keep them? If so, you're not alone. Today on Truth for Life, Alistair Begg examines the Apostle Peter's bold but prideful and ignorant declaration of his allegiance to Jesus. Let's open our Bibles to chapter 13 of John's Gospel.
1: Well, the question that Peter had posed was, where is it that you're going? We paid attention to the fact that this was something that Christ had not chosen to make known to him. And yet still, Peter wanted to have answers that would satisfy his own curiosity. The response that Jesus gives to him is such that we might anticipate that Peter would then say, okay, I get it now. But what we actually discover is that Peter follows up his first question with a second question. And Peter said to Jesus, Lord, why can I not follow you now? And it is very clear that Peter has no real understanding about a number of things. He has no real understanding of how near the end is for Jesus. Now, we don't say that in any spirit of judgment. How could he really know? None of the disciples could fully understand the proximity with which they were finding themselves before the departure of Jesus, and he had no clear understanding of that. Nor did he or the other disciples, I take it, have any kind of awareness of the dark and terrible forces that were at work that night in Jerusalem. They are also unaware of what Jesus has already explained to them. And Peter is actually showing how little he knows about himself. I think that's the thing that is most striking to me, because he is able to make these great protestations. I don't think we should judge him unduly. I think it is an expression of his confused devotion. He means exactly what he says. He just doesn't know what he himself is really like. I'm ready to die for you, he says to Jesus. And we read in the Synoptics as well that after Jesus has explained to them that they will all fall away, it is in that context that Peter then goes on to say, even if they do not, I will. In other words, he separates himself even from the other 10 that are around him. Now, I just paused as I was studying it to write notes to myself, and I wrote down just a simple phrase: beware the mischief of self-ignorance. Beware the mischief of self-ignorance. I will lay down my life for you, he says. In other words, there is a sense in which Peter is actually saying that my future is to be built on the promises that I am making to you. When in actual fact, his future is grounded in the promises that Jesus has made to him. You will all fall away, but I have prayed for you. And after you are restored, then you strengthen the brethren. The life of faith can't be built on the promises that we make to Christ. That actually leads to disaster, because we can't keep our own promises. We're not even sure how to promise in the way that we should. Wisdom is found in the opposite direction, casting myself on the promises that Jesus has made to us. That's the way to victory. The other way is the road to disaster. Now, Jesus responds once again to the question that Peter has raised. Lord, why can I not follow you now? I will lay down my life for you. And it's interesting, isn't it, that Jesus responds virtually using what Peter has said word for word. I will lay down my life for you. Jesus answered, you will lay down your life for me? In other words, it's actually quite common in conversation, sometimes between a mother and a son or somebody, they give you back the very thing you've said. They turn it around the other way to point out the incongruity of what has been said. And that's what Jesus is saying. After all, Peter and the others have been in his company in all of the material that we've been working through. They know, but has he forgotten that Jesus said, "I am the good shepherd"? The good shepherd lays down his life for the sheep. It's me who lays down my life for you. Not you, especially right now, laying down your life for me. I think actually there is something in that I haven't really thought about till now, and that is that people like to do things for God. Like to do things. I'd like to do some things for Jesus. And the people who like to do things for Jesus may not be happy for Jesus to do something for them. In fact, what I want to do for God and for Jesus and for religion and for everything else may actually be a smokescreen for the fact that I have never come to the point where I've said, "Jesus, I'm entirely dependent on you, on your promises, and everything that you do for me. You're going to lay down your life for me?" It's as though Peter is hearing Jesus say, "Listen, Peter, I know you. I know you better than you know yourself, and I know that your intentions are good, but your self-awareness is really poor." And then he says, "Truly, truly, I'm telling you, listen to me. The rooster will not crow till you have denied me three times." So, where are you going? Why can't I go? When is this going to happen? That's all I had for my notes. Where, why, when? And the time is established here. Jesus, you see, knows what awaits him. And he loves these disciples. We saw that earlier in the chapter. Having loved them, he loved them to the end. He knows exactly what is about to unfold. Mark records the fact that even after Peter had been told of what was going to take place, still he was prepared to say, "Well, I must stand out in this group." 3 decades later, he actually would do this, as we come to chapter 21. But for now, they all said the same thing. That's what it says in the text. "If I must die with you, I will not deny you." And Mark says, and they all said the same thing. There's a lot of nodding going on. Yeah. Oh, yeah. Mm-hmm. We feel that way too. Mm-hmm. You feel that way, Mark? Mm-hmm. Yeah, I feel that way. Mm-hmm. Yeah. So he's not isolated from the reality. And Mark tells us that when in the garden scene Jesus is removed after Judas Iscariot has greeted him with a kiss, Mark says, and they all left him and fled. They all left him and fled. Not one of them was left. Peter too. It actually says that Peter followed at a distance. At a distance. And I remember in my youth, way in my youth, barely memorable to me now, but I think I could find it, where I gave a talk to a bunch of young people on the phrase, Peter followed at a distance. And my talk was, that was his problem, you see. He was at a distance. You're not supposed to be at a distance. You're supposed to be close up. I think I was a little hard on him, because at least he followed. At least he followed. He might have been at a distance, but he was a lot closer than the other fellows. And he follows him right into the situation that takes you into the 18th chapter of John. And it is there in the 18th chapter that we have the unfolding drama of the denial itself. And it's very interesting the way it unfolds. Simon Peter followed Jesus, 15 of 18. Simon Peter followed Jesus, and so did another disciple. We take it that this is John. He is writing in the third person about himself. And he tells us that he knew the high priest. Why John knew the high priest, we don't know. But since that disciple was known to the high priest, he went he entered with Jesus into the courtyard of the high priest. But Peter's not in the courtyard of the high priest. So John, he speaks to the servant girl, and he says to the servant girl, "My friend is out here, Peter, and I'd like to get him in if that's okay with you." And you think about the providence of God that leads to this, because if he had just left him out there, we wouldn't have this incident. But it's because he wanted to include Peter and bring him in. And the servant girl then, of course, broaches the question, "You're also not one of this man's disciples, are you?" So the guy who was brave enough to take out a sword and chop off somebody's ear folds like a broken deck chair as a result of a question asked by a servant girl directly concerning his allegiance to Jesus. "Jesus, even if I have to die with you, I won't deny you." "No, I don't know him. I don't know him." In short order, what has happened here? He has broken a promise, he's told a lie, and he's dragged down by the gravity of the momentum of sin. Lying is terrible. Because if you become a liar, you can do just about anything you want. All you have to do is lie about it. And it is remarkable that this bold servant of Jesus finds himself capitulating in this way, especially after he has made these declarations. And again, you need to do your own homework for this, but in Luke 22, the way in which Luke records this incident is so straightforwardly helpful. And this is what it says. Luke 22 and verse 60. Now the question has come again. Peter says, "Man, I don't know what you're talking about." Now listen to this. "And immediately, while he was still speaking," while he is still speaking, "the rooster crowed. And the Lord turned, looked at Peter. Peter remembered, and he went out and wept bitterly." The rooster crowed, the Lord looked, Peter remembered, and he went out and wept bitterly. Now let's not miss the fact that what we have here in the record of Holy Scripture, what we have here publicized for time immemorial, is the actions of arguably the leader of the discipleship band. And if you're thinking, which I'm taking it that you are, you must realize that this speaks to the truthfulness of the Gospels. The people, when we come to the Easter time, always emerge to explain that this wasn't the historical Jesus. This is something that was manufactured later on, 200 years later, they wanted to clean it up and so on. It doesn't make any sense at all. If it was an invention, why do you take your key guy and introduce him to the world as a complete and utter failure? The publicized record of the leader of the disciple band, who would invent this? If this can happen to Peter, what of us? "Let anyone who thinks he stands," says Paul when he writes to the Corinthians, "let anyone who thinks they stand take heed lest you fall." None of us know when we face that great combination of desire and temptation and opportunity. And that, when that happens, we find ourselves up against a reality that only the grace of God can keep us from. And so, when we read the story of Peter, as I've been challenged by it all week, and now we're challenged together by it, let's beware of the posture of the attitude which says, "I could never do that. I can't believe she did that. Well, I haven't done that. Because the fact is that the seeds of every sin are latent in our hearts. The seeds of every sin are latent in our hearts. And they may spring to life. They may spring to life in a dramatic moment. It may be by a fireside. It may be in a courtyard. It may be in some other context altogether. When all of a sudden, it all descends upon us. As it descended upon him. In a moment of carelessness. Especially if it's accompanied by a cold heart. We've neglected worship. We've neglected our scriptures. We've neglected the fellowship of God's people. We've begun to tolerate ourselves, and we've begun to play in our own minds with all kinds of ideas. And we thought that it's okay, it's just us, and doesn't involve anybody else at all. And all of a sudden, coldness of heart, moral carelessness, and a spirit of self-reliance. When those things combine, we have no adequate conception of how far we might fall. That's why Jesus had told his disciples when he was in the garden, "Watch and pray so that you enter not into temptation." They didn't watch, and they fell asleep. I need to be alert, first of all, to run quickly to Christ, to the comfort of his love. Our good friend Sinclair Ferguson reminds us helpfully, "My security as a Christian does not reside in the strength of my faith, but in the indestructibility of my Savior." So alert to our own potential collapses, and then quick to run to the aid of those who have collapsed in the courtyard. In the readings this morning, part of them in Ephesians, Paul says towards the end of that fourth chapter, he says, "I want you to forgive one another as God in Christ has forgiven you. Be tender-hearted to one another, forgiving one another as God in Christ has forgiven you." Judas and Peter are famous on account of their failures. Judas, despite initial appearances, collapses, goes out into the night, kills himself. Peter collapses, goes into the night and weeps, but he's restored. It's a reminder of the difference between apostasy and backsliding. Anyone who, professing faith, professing to be a follower of Jesus, who subsequently returns wholeheartedly to sin, who renounces their former Christian allegiance, who displays no remorse in doing so, and who continues in that apostasy to the end of their lives, must surely, despite initial appearances, never have been truly born of God. A backslider, a Christian who stumbles and falls, may fall down a long way and for a long time. But the difference is that they know it. And even in that distance, geographically, emotionally, whatever it might be, in that distance, they still retain, if you like, in their minds, the notion of the far city, the notion of my Father's home. They know in their hearts, they say, "I can arise, I will arise, and I'll go to my Father, and I'll say to him, I have sinned against heaven and in your sight, and I'm actually no longer worthy to be called your son. Make me as one of your hired servants." And so they retain an awareness of what they've left behind, and a lingering desire to return to what they had. And they come back. Oh yes, they do. And that's, of course, what takes us finally to the scene that would be etched just wonderfully in the psyche of Peter at the end of the day. And you must do this for your homework. You can read it before the week falls to its end. But the appearance of Jesus, now we've bypassed Good Friday, we've bypassed the resurrection, and now we've got the appearances of Jesus. We'll backtrack in time. But in that context there, Peter has three opportunities to affirm his allegiance. Remember, do you love me more than these? I do love you. Do you love me? Oh, Lord, I know, you know I love you. Said to him a third time, Simon, son of John. He uses his old name, Simon. You are Simon, but you'll be Peter. He was shaky. Simon, son of John, do you love me? And Peter was grieved because he said to him the third time, do you love me? And he said to him, Lord, you know everything. You know that I love you. And that actually will bring us to our final truly, truly. And we're not ready for that yet. But I went to find where the verse is, and I found it. It's the 50th verse of the 30th Psalm. Because I said, as I thought about Peter, I said, he would know the Psalms, he'd know this verse. Weeping may tarry for the night, but joy comes in the morning. And he went out, and he wept bitterly, but it wasn't the end. It wasn't the end. And it needn't be the end. If you're here tonight and you are backslidden, nobody knows, but you know. Do not continue down that road. Stop. Turn your eyes to Christ again. Seek Him with all of your heart. And be ready for Him. Not to make your breakfast for you, but to provide you with everything that you need. To see your tears washed away. And to see the discovery of a deep-seated joy that comes in knowing that He knows that you love Him.
0: 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Are they listening? 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At Liberty, it's an

0: dwell in them richly, and they can sing psalms and hymns and spiritual songs. I'm glad of the opportunity to go, and it was a privilege to be there.
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5: 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In the video game Mouse, PI for Hire, you're Jack, a cigarette-chewing detective determined to make a little cheddar by bringing the city's rats to justice. 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If you're looking for more game reviews, head to PluggedIn.com/radio. 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I'm Paul Acey for Plugged In by Focus on the Family.
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8: Breaking news at Town Hall. I'm Bob Agnew in Washington. Republican Governor Mike DeWine today said that his state should abolish the death penalty.
9: I no longer believe the death penalty is a deterrent to murder. The moral justification I had for voting for the death penalty simply no longer exists.
8: DeWine has repeatedly postponed scheduled executions in the state over his 7 years as governor. With a deal to reopen the Strait of Hormuz, how long now before fuel prices come down?
10: Questions remain about when a fifth of the world's crude oil will start flowing again.
11: We've been in this situation before where there's a deal that may be imminent, but then it falls apart.
10: Gas Buddy analyst Patrick DeHaan.
11: Still too early to say the coast is clear.
10: Bryce Borton was at the gas pump in Columbus, Ohio, where price drops in the oil market have yet to reach consumers.
12: It's definitely hitting the pocketbook, and it's obviously hitting, you know, the price of groceries and everything else as well.
10: Oil producers that throttled back will need time, and Lloyd's analyst Richard Mead says the shipping sector is not rushing back to the Strait of Hormuz. Capital Economics estimates that by September, energy flows will reach 80% of pre-war levels. I'm Jennifer King.
8: On Wall Street, it's a mixed bag. The Dow Jones Industrial Average doing quite well. It's up 408 points. The NASDAQ is down 181. The FBI's released a report on the arrests of suspects who tried to attack the White House over the weekend.
13: FBI Director Kash Patel says multiple arrests were made by the agency as it disrupted planned attacks targeting the White House UFC show. The nature of the potential threat has not been disclosed. Additional details are expected to be revealed once charges are unsealed. A law enforcement official familiar with the matter says 5 people have been arrested from states including Ohio, Missouri, and California. The official spoke to the AP on condition of anonymity to discuss information not yet public. The Secret Service says it worked around the clock to identify those responsible and hold them accountable. Hiya Pinchwani, Washington.
8: More at townhall.com.
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3: God is not willing that anyone would perish in their sins, but that everyone would come to salvation through Jesus Christ. And so he makes salvation obtainable, it reachable. He makes the way to it clear. He removes all the obstacles for us, just as the cities of refuge were obtainable, accessible. God has made Jesus Christ accessible to us. And just as with the cities of refuge, they were the one and only way to escape the judgment.
4: For those who accidentally killed someone in the Old Testament, they could find sanctuary in special cities of refuge. Here, they were protected from the vengeful desires of the victim's family. As Pastor Dan will explain in today's message, these cities serve as a beautiful illustration of the role that Jesus plays for all mankind. All of us are guilty of sin, both purposeful and accidental, and we deserve separation from God because of it. Jesus is our city of refuge where we can find safety and eternal life. Now here's Pastor Dan in the book of Deuteronomy chapter 19 for today's edition of Ring of Truth.

0: So just as a reminder, the book of Deuteronomy is kind of Moses' final sermon to the children of Israel before he passes off the scene. The children of Israel have come to the end of their 40 years wandering in the wilderness. They're camped in a place called the Plains of Moab, just outside of the Promised Land, just east of the Jordan River, just across from the city of Jericho, which will be the first city they will conquer when they enter into the Promised Land. And Moses, in his final sermon to Israel, is reviewing the commandments of God with Israel. And the reason he's reviewing the commandments of God is because their success in the Promised Land will be determined by their obedience to God. If they obey God, if they obey his commands, things will go well with them in the Promised Land. If they disobey God and his commands, things will not go well with them. And so it's important that they know God's commandments as they enter into the Promised Land. And here in chapter 19, Moses reviews the instructions for establishing cities of refuge. And we've talked about this before back in the book of Numbers, chapter 35, the cities of refuge. Again, if you look at verse 1, when the Lord your God has cut off the nations whose land the Lord your God is giving you, and you dispossess them and dwell in their cities and in their houses, you shall separate three cities for yourself in the midst of your land, which the Lord your God is giving you to possess. Look back up at verse 1. Notice again, this is something that God will do for Israel. God will cut off the nations that are dwelling in the Promised Land to judge those nations, and God will give the land to Israel. Israel is not doing this. God is doing this for Israel. Israel is walking by faith, trusting the promises that God has made to give them the promised land. And Israel will receive the promised land as a gift from God. And as we've talked about before, the promised land is a picture of the spirit-filled life of the believer. It's not really a picture of heaven, because there's giants in the land, there's walled cities in the land, there's battles to fight in the land. That's not heaven. There's not going to be giants or walled cities or wars to fight in heaven. The promised land is a picture of the spirit-filled life that is available to every believer. And over in the New Testament, in 1 Corinthians chapter 12, I'll just read it to you. 1 Corinthians chapter 12. Here in 1 Corinthians chapter 12, Paul describes the gifts of the Spirit that are given to believers. And when he describes the gifts of the Spirit, he says in 1 Corinthians 12, verse 4, there are diversities of gifts, but the same Spirit. There are differences of ministries, but it's the same Lord. And there are diversities of activities, but it's the same God who works all in all. Verse 7 says, but the manifestation of the Spirit is given to each one for the profit of all. Every believer in Jesus Christ is given at least one gift of the Spirit for the profit of the whole body of Christ. Down in verse 11, it says, but one and the same Spirit works all these things, distributing to each one individually as he wills. Just as God will bring them into the promised land and give them that land and give them the land flowing with milk and honey, God brings a believer into the Spirit-filled life. And God gives gifts of the Spirit to each believer for the edification of the body of Christ. But it's all according to his will. The Holy Spirit gives as he wills, and we just receive the gifts of the Spirit by faith, whatever the Holy Spirit wants to give us. So verse 2 says, when the Israelites take possession of the land, they shall separate three cities for yourself in the midst of your land, which the Lord your God is giving you to possess. You shall prepare roads for yourself, and divide into three parts the territory of your land, which the Lord your God is giving you to inherit, that any manslayer may flee there. And this is the case of the manslayer who flees there, that he may live. Whoever kills his neighbor unintentionally, not having hated him in time past, and now he gives an example of what he's describing in verse 5, as when a man goes to the woods with his neighbor to cut timber, and his hand swings a stroke with the axe to cut down the tree, and the head of the axe slips from the handle and strikes his neighbor so that his neighbor dies, he shall flee to one of these cities, a city of refuge, and live, lest the avenger of blood, while his anger is hot, pursue the manslayer and overtake him, because the way is long, and kill him, though he was not deserving of death, since he had not hated the victim in time past. It was unintentional. It was an accident. Verse 7, therefore I command you, saying, you shall separate three cities for yourself. Now, if the Lord your God enlarges your territory, as he swore to your fathers, and gives you the land which he promises to give to your fathers, and if you keep all these commandments and do them, which I command you today, to love the Lord your God, and to walk always in his ways, then you shall add three more cities for yourself beside these three, so a total of six, lest innocent blood shall be shed in the midst of your land, which the Lord your God is giving you as an inheritance, and thus guilt of bloodshed be upon you. So God instructs the Israelites to establish cities of refuge. There will be three cities of refuge east of the Jordan River, for those 2.5 tribes that will settle east of the Jordan River. And then once they go into the promised land and conquer the promised land, they are to establish three additional cities of refuge in the promised land on the other side of the Jordan River. And the purpose of these cities of refuge was to give those who unintentionally kill someone a place to flee to for salvation. In that culture, at that time, there was no police force. There was no 911, you would call. Families enforced laws in that culture. If someone was killed, the family of that person who was killed would avenge the death. If the death was unintentional, well, there is this provision with these cities of refuge. If it was an accidental death, like the example given in verse 5, you're out chopping wood with your neighbor and your axe head flies off and right in the forehead to your neighbor. You weren't trying to kill him. You're just out there chopping wood. And it was this horrible accident. It was an unintentional death. Well, now that person could flee to a city of refuge before his family members in their distraught state, in their anger, before they can get a hold of you and avenge the death and kill you for killing their family member. And you flee to a city of refuge, you go to the elders of the city of refuge, and you explain to the elders of the city of refuge what happened. And if it truly was unintentional, that city would provide asylum for you and protection for you from the family of the person that you accidentally killed. And so that person then is safe in the city of refuge and protected from the judgment of the family in the city of refuge. Look at verse 3 again. Verse 3 says the Israelites were to select three cities in the promised land and make them cities of refuge. And what he's describing here is these three cities are to be strategically positioned in the land so that no one in Israel was far from a city of refuge. According to Jewish writings that we have, no place in the land of Israel was more than 32 miles from a city of refuge. So no matter where you were in the land of Israel, you could get to a city of refuge in a single day. It's at most, it's 32 miles away. And you could get there in a day from anywhere in Israel. Verse 3 also says, the Israelites were to prepare the roads leading to the cities of refuge. Again, we know from Jewish writings, according to the Jewish writings, the roads leading to the cities of refuge were to be well constructed and maintained. They were to be clear of any obstacles. They were to be clearly marked with signs pointing the direction to the city of refuge. So a person who is fleeing for their life, literally running for their life, they could reach the city quickly and easily. It was accessible, and they could find the city of refuge without confusion. The way was clearly marked for them so that they would know exactly where to go to find salvation and to live.
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0: For us, Jesus Christ is our city of refuge. We flee to Jesus Christ for salvation. We flee to Jesus Christ so that we might escape judgment and so that we might live. And God has made salvation in Jesus Christ very easily accessible to everyone who is willing to put their faith in Jesus Christ. God has made the way of salvation clear. God has made the way of salvation reachable, obtainable for anyone who desires to have their sins forgiven and who desires to have everlasting life. Jesus said, "I am the way, the truth, and the life, and no one comes to the Father but through me." He tells us he's the way to salvation. He's the way to the forgiveness of your sins. He's the way to everlasting life. God has made it as easy as he can for a person to be saved through faith in Christ. Listen to what he says, what Paul says in Romans chapter 10. He says, "But the righteousness of faith speaks in this way, do not say in your heart, who will ascend into heaven, that is to bring Christ down from above, or who will descend into the abyss, that is to bring Christ up from the dead." He's saying, you know, Jesus Christ isn't way up in heaven where we have to figure out a way to get, how do we get up to heaven to bring Christ down so we can be saved? He's not deep in some abyss and we have to figure out, how do I get down to where he is so that I can have my sins forgiven and be saved? He goes on, but what does it say? The word is near you, in your mouth and in your heart. That is the word of faith which we preach, that if you confess with your mouth the Lord Jesus and believe in your heart that God has raised him from the dead, you will be saved. He makes it easy peasy for us. Not far off, not unobtainable, not out of reach, not super difficult with all these obstacles in the way that we have to overcome. He makes it very, very accessible. He puts salvation within reach for anyone who is willing to confess with their mouth and believe with their heart, and they will be saved. Just like the cities of refuge were in reach for everyone in Israel, no matter where they were in Israel. In John chapter 3, verse 15, it says, "Whoever believes in Jesus Christ shall not perish but have eternal life." Whoever, anyone who believes in Jesus Christ will not perish in their sins, but they will have everlasting life through him. Salvation is in reach for whoever wants it. God is so merciful to us. God is not willing that anyone would perish in their sins, but that everyone would come to salvation through Jesus Christ. And so he makes salvation obtainable, reachable. He makes the way to it clear. He removes all the obstacles for us. Just as the cities of refuge were obtainable, accessible. And God has made Jesus Christ accessible to us. And just as with the cities of refuge, they were the one and only way to escape the judgment. That was the only provision that God gave to Israel to escape the judgment of the next of kin, avenging the blood of their loved one. Jesus Christ is the only way God has provided to escape his judgment. And you have to flee to Jesus Christ by faith to be saved. It's not enough to know that there are cities of refuge around. It's not enough to have like this intellectual knowledge that there are cities of refuge. You got to go to the city of refuge. And in the same way, it's not enough to know that Jesus Christ, you know, died on the cross, rose again, and you can know the facts and the details. You got to flee to Jesus. You got to put your faith and trust in him. Now, there is one big distinction between the cities of refuge in the Old Testament and Jesus Christ. That big distinction is this: the cities of refuge were only for the innocent. If a person were guilty, they show up in the city of refuge, they explain what happened to the elders of the city, and if they are just guilty of murdering somebody, premeditated murder, the elders of that city would hand the person over to the family members of the victim so that that person also could be put to death. So cities of refuge were only for the innocent. They provided no refuge for the guilty. And this is how Jesus is different from the cities of refuge. The guilty person can come to Jesus Christ. And guess what? We're all guilty. We're all dead in our trespasses and sins. In fact, Jesus even said, we're talking about murder here, Jesus even said in the Sermon on the Mount, if you've had anger in your heart towards someone, you're guilty of murder. And who here has not had anger in their heart towards someone? We all have. We're all murderers at heart. We're all guilty of murder. None of us are innocent, but we can come to Jesus Christ, and he doesn't reject us. He receives us and forgives us and cleanses us of all of our sins. Praise the Lord for that. Look at verse 11. But if anyone hates his neighbor and lies in wait for him, so this is premeditated murder. This is intentional. This wasn't an accident. And rises against him and strikes him mortally so that he dies, and then he flees to one of these cities of refuge. Then the elders of his city shall send and bring him from there and deliver him over to the hand of the avenger of blood, the person from the family of the victim, that he may die. And then that family puts the person to death. Verse 13 says, your eye shall not pity him, but you shall put away the guilt of innocent blood from Israel, that it may go well with you. Your eye shall not pity the guilty. That is the law. There is no mercy in the law. There is no grace in the law for the sinner. There's only condemnation for the guilty in the law. You think about the woman caught in the act of adultery in John chapter 8 that was brought to Jesus Christ. And they said, we caught her in the act of adultery. The law says she should be stoned to death. That's right. There's no provision in the law for the guilty. The guilty suffered the consequences of their guilt. And aren't you glad that you're not under the law? Because there's no mercy for the guilty under the law. We're under grace, the grace of God. God saved us by his grace through Jesus Christ. Grace is undeserved kindness, undeserved favor from God. Again, we're all guilty. We're all deserving of God's judgment and God's wrath. We're all dead in our trespasses and sins. God would be right to condemn us, but he shows us mercy. He shows us pity. He shows us forgiveness. He gives us salvation. He makes us sons and daughters of God. That's grace. Now we come to verse 14. Verse 14 says, you shall not remove your neighbor's landmark, which the men of old have set in your inheritance in the promised land, which you will inherit in the land that the Lord your God is giving you to possess. God will establish, when we get to Joshua, God will establish the boundaries for each tribe within the promised land. And then within the tribe, the land is divided up among the families of that tribe. And that becomes the property for your family and the property for your tribe. So moving property boundaries or moving landmarks, that was the same as property theft. You know, if you have a neighbor and you'd like to have a little bit of their property, and normally they would designate the boundaries of property with like a pile of rocks, and you decide one night in the middle of the night, I'm just going to move this pile of rocks over 10 yards so I can take this little area of their property. You're stealing. You're stealing their property if you do that, and you're violating God's order, and you're violating God's design, and that's more important, because God is the one who will order which tribes get which property and how the property is to be divided up among the tribes. And so you're violating God's design and God's order. Again, verse 14 says, you shall not remove your neighbor's landmark that identifies the boundary line of their property, which the men of old have set. Note that they set this a long time ago. They set these boundaries a long time ago in your inheritance, which you will inherit in the land that the Lord your God is giving you to possess. Don't remove the boundaries that were established a long time ago by men of old.
3: He asked me how I know, and I say, bring sure.
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9: It took me 4.5 years to get out of debt. That's, you know, it took time. It wasn't just going to happen instantly, and it may take time for couples to get into a better place financially. Be patient, put honoring the Lord first, put loving each other well second, put making a difference in the world third, and start to orient your finances that way. It may not change radically overnight, but eventually you'll be on a very, very good path.
10: Well, that's Matt Bell, and he joins us today on Focus on the Family with Jim Daly. We're going to be exploring some healthy habits for your marriage with regard to finances. Thanks for joining us. I'm John Fuller.
11: You know, John, money can be a really touchy subject within marriage and within families. Mm-hmm. It's probably, you know, it ranks right up there, number one, two, or three in the areas of marriage that couples really struggle with. So it's a very important topic. We come to this probably every couple of months. We try to do a program to help people with their finances. Let me rattle off some stats. Did you know about 40% of couples don't know their spouse's salary?
10: Oh.
11: Now, I probably know just about every NFL salary. You know, what is Bo Nix of the Broncos making? But, you know, that'd be an interesting question. Do you know more about the salary of sports figures and not your spouse, right? Wow. Another one, 28% of couples admit to hiding significant purchases or debt from their spouse. And I remember a story where a couple got married in their 20s. The woman had accumulated $250,000 of school debt for a French literature degree.
10: Oh.
11: And wow, I mean, that, and had not disclosed it to her fiance and then husband. And that would be a rude awakening. Mm. There are practical biblical approaches to money. And I think the main point is simply good to be reminded of how we should manage that money.
10: Mm-hmm. Yeah, and it's great to have Matt Bell back with us. He's been here before. Our listeners really resonate with his insights. He's a personal finance writer and speaker, and he's the managing editor at Sound Mind Investing, and he and his wife, Jude, have three young adult children. Today, we're going to be talking about a brand new book that he's written called Starting Strong, Discovering the Good That Money Can Do Through Your Marriage.
11: Matt, welcome back to Focus on the Family. Good to have you.
9: Thanks so much, Jim and John. It's a pleasure to be here.
11: You know, one of the most interesting things with financial folks, you know, planners, helpers, writers on the topic, most of them come from a place of pain. You're not born necessarily. Maybe you have an aptitude to accounting, I don't know. But most of the people that I've interviewed come from a period of time where they were in the hole and they had to figure it out. I really appreciate that. I think Dave Ramsey has that testimony. What's your prodigal story?
9: Well, it very much is just that, the prodigal son. I inherited $60,000 from an uncle when I was in my mid-20s. Had no idea he planned to leave me any money. An incredible gift, incredible surprise. And I really did have good intentions with that money when I received it. I thought this is a once-in-a-lifetime opportunity to do something amazing career-wise. And I love to play golf. I love to travel. I thought, how can I turn all of that into a career? So I created a newsletter for people to take golf vacations. and while it lasted, it was amazing. I got to play Pebble Beach. I got to play these great golf courses in southern Spain. It was everything I dreamed it could be, except profitable.
11: Yeah. Oh, wow. It sounds like you're ahead of the tech curve on that. You could have had a following, an app. People would have paid you money to go play golf.
9: Well, keywords were could have.
11: Could have.
9: It didn't really work out all that
11: 20
9: well.
11: Years ahead of that one, right?
9: Yeah.
11: Yeah. Let me ask you this, Matt. If you would have invested that $60,000 in your 20s, you would have had $2 million by the time you were 65. Did you realize that?
9: Well, very painful to think about that, but you're exactly right.
11: Compounding interest is quite amazing, isn't it?
9: You sound like some of my friends
11: I have talked to people that have given, you know, put $5,000 for their kids who were just born, and they've shown me the models at average rates of growth. From the stock market, you would expect about $1 million when that one-year-old turns 65.
9: It's amazing what it can turn into.
11: Without putting any more into it.
9: But in my case, I took the $60,000 and transformed it into $20,000 of credit card debt.
11: Wow. Okay, now let's speak about that, the $20,000 of debt.
9: You've got to do a lot of things wrong to do that, and I was doing a lot of things wrong. But it was a huge wake-up call. It was very humbling to see that dream die, to see, you know, the guilt of squandering my uncle's hard-earned money and that sort of thing. So I moved home with my parents for 6 months, and I was really down for the first couple of months that I was out there. But God used it for great good. I mean, a friend of mine from college reached out and shared his faith with me. He had become a Christian a year after I graduated from college, and that was life-changing unto itself because it got me exploring matters of faith, and ultimately I placed my faith in Christ, which would have been plenty to come out of that experience. But I also really got interested in learning about money.
11: Yeah.
9: And I was amazed at how much the Bible says on this topic. And so I've been writing about it, speaking about it, learning about it ever more ever since then.
11: You know, Matt, it's a great insight. So this was your valley. You were 25, 24?
9: Yeah, mid-20s.
11: I mean, so you hit this valley of being in debt, $20,000. This friend of yours from college calls.
9: Yeah.
11: He's just accepted Christ the year before. He starts sharing the Lord with you, I'm assuming.
9: Right. Yeah.
11: You're not repelled by that. You're intrigued, partly because I'm sure you're in a valley.
9: Yeah, absolutely. I was humbled. I was so humbled by that experience and so just kind of distraught and trying to figure out what is my life going to be about. I thought I knew, but clearly I didn't know. And so he was saying encouraging things like, God has a plan for your life. And that was very intriguing to me. So I began reading the Bible. I began going to church. I began learning. And I was just a sponge for all things related to matters of faith. And then I couldn't believe how much the Bible says about money. So the first church I went to has a stewardship ministry. I got involved in that and just loved that. So I loved seeing how God was using my pain, my values, as you said, my story, to start to help others. Because I'm not a guy that's always gotten the money thing right. I can relate to a person who's had trouble with money.
11: You know, I so appreciate that, though. But, you know, speaking to those who are listening or watching, I mean, that's a starting place when you're in that valley. Mm-hmm. So often that's where the Lord begins to turn your heart, right, and open your ears and eyes to what is true, the spiritual things that are most important. You usually win those battles down in the gutter and not on the mountaintop. I mean, that comes later. Let me ask you this in terms of Scripture. Matthew 6:24 says you cannot serve both God and mammon. That's a very famous area of Scripture. How can we cultivate an attitude toward money that honors God? And let me add this, too. In a culture that, you know, for the most part, needs are taken care of, in Western civilization, not all of it, here in America, Canada, parts of Europe. So how do we even get our hands around what the Lord would want for us and what we think is being poor or being rich.
9: Hmm. Yeah, well, the Bible never says that money is a bad thing unto itself. You know, the Bible doesn't say that money is the root of all evil. Some people think it does. It says the love of money is a root of all kinds of evil. And I think that's a really important distinction. So I think as we start to see that God's intentions for us are good, that he wants good things for us, and as we start to experience some of the worldly approaches to money and see that that's either not working or could be hollow if you do achieve some financial success, and you start to see, oh, the Bible says so many things about money, so many practical things about money, but God just wants us to put him first. And that's the thing. You can't serve both God and money. God needs to come first, and then money is used according to his principles for his purposes. That's the approach that tends to work really, really well.
11: So you and Jude, your wife, you're engaged. You're looking at the registry. Everybody's done that. Our registry may have been Target. I don't remember. That's probably a true story, actually. But the you're looking at China.
9: Right.
11: That was nice.
9: Right. That was the source of our first disagreement.
11: Oh. Let me know. Yeah, tell me what happened with that and how it pointed to a little, you know, rub between the two of you.
9: Yeah, it's funny because we dated for 6 months and then we got engaged and things were going along really, really well. But then we started to register for gifts that we wanted other people to buy for us. It wasn't even our money we were spending. It was other people's money. But it was in that department store, walking these aisles of plates and cups and saucers, that we realized, oh, wow, we have very different views of what these things should look like. And, you know, it sounds so trivial, right? But yet it started to make me concerned. I mean, I'm very kind of minimalist. I like, you know, my parents were that way. And so I think I've adopted their views of design and art and what looks good. That's what I was drawn to. Very simple, you know, maybe plain white, you know, sturdy would be good. It's going to last a long time. But Jude grew up in a home where there was a set of dishes on display, very formal gold-rimmed dishes, and their everyday plates had a floral design. Floral really works against my instincts.
11: Taking up way too much space.
9: Yes. And so I started to think, oh, wow, we're so different in this area. I never noticed. And so I started to think, oh, what other things in my life are going to have floral designs on them? Mm-hmm. And it started to be a little bit fearful. But, you know, it's a funny anecdote, but really it pointed to the need to have lots of conversations and try to come together. And I think over the years I've kind of moved toward her and she's moved toward me on design issues. So we've come together. But that was the first example of, wow, we're really on different pages on something.
11: That's great, Matt. What was your second argument? No, I'm kidding. You don't need to answer that question. Let me mention this, though, talking about arguments. According to one study from Fidelity, the resource management firm, rather large, they say as many as 25%, that's one in four couples, call money their most significant relationship challenge.
9: Yeah.
11: So that's a big number.
9: Yeah.
11: And it probably, if you look across the arc of decades of marriage, it doesn't go down typically.
9: Yeah.
11: It still rests in bubbles, one, two, or three. Mm. What's happening with those couples?
9: Yeah, I think initially when couples come together in marriage, what's happening there is that, you know, people don't enter marriage with a blank slate. We all bring something into our marriage. We bring stuff into our marriage. We bring how we saw our parents deal with money into our marriage that we may not even realize the degree to which it still works on us, but we bring that. That's a big factor. We bring our hopes and dreams around money that might be very different from our spouse. We bring certain early experiences we've had with money. In my case, I had a lot of debt, and that was a very traumatic experience. And we bring very different temperaments into marriage. And these things don't naturally just fit together. And so that's a source of a lot of friction and a lot of having to work things out early in marriage. But then as time goes on, I think people, it's a failure to communicate.
11: Mm-hmm.
9: I mean, as you mentioned, people don't even know what their spouse earns for a living. That's just a failure to communicate. So just more communication around money and most things would probably help.
11: Mm-hmm. Yeah, for sure.
10: Yeah, along those lines, Matt, Jim mentioned this couple that got engaged and married, and she had no disclosure about sort of where she was at with her debt. You advocate full disclosure about all of that for
9: That's
10: couples
9: right.
10: that are getting married or have recently married.
9: Yeah.
10: What's the importance of that?
9: Yeah, I advocate full financial disclosure before marriage and complete ongoing financial transparency after marriage. You don't want to be surprised when you get married at what you're actually married into with all this debt, because I really believe, you know, the vision for marriage in the Bible is oneness. It's unity. And so if one spouse was really wealthy before marriage, Now, once you're married, you're both very wealthy. If one spouse had a lot of debt before marriage, when you come together in marriage, now you both have a lot of debt. There's a great story that I have from my past where a couple that I know, Scott and Karen, she brought $50,000 of non-mortgage debt into their marriage. He called it a reverse dowry.
11: and he had, that is so true.
9: He had a great attitude about the whole thing, though, because she would always say early in their marriage, oh, my debt is keeping us from doing this or that. My debt, I feel so bad about my debt. And he would always correct her and say, it's not your debt, it's our debt. And I think that's a really bold act of leadership, act of love, to take that perspective. So I just want there to be no surprise. Prizes. I want there to be full disclosure, maybe not on your first date, but as things start to get serious in a relationship, it seems to be headed toward marriage. Now, let's understand, how much are we each earning? How much do we have in savings? Are there any traumatic stories in our background around money? And then ongoingly, everybody, both parties should have access to all the finances.
10: Yeah, and a surprising number of people never have the conversations.
9: Yeah.
10: Well, we're trying to encourage you to have the conversations today on Focus on the Family with Jim Daly. Our guest is Matt Bell, and we're talking about a newly published book called Starting Strong, Discovering the Good That Money Can Do in Your Marriage. Get a copy from us here at the ministry when you stop by focusonthefamily.com/broadcast.
11: And Matt, what are some ways that couples can create that financial unity? What are some practical tools they can use?
9: Yeah, one of the things is simply having conversations about the past. You know, how were you raised around money? That's really big. There was one couple that I tell the story of in the book where they were on some fun outing to Wrigley Field in Chicago. What can't be fun about that? Mm-hmm. You're just at this great ballpark. But some of them, the topic of money came up, and it closed the conversation down because he found out that she was carrying a balance on a credit card, and that to him was an absolute no-no. And so it was a troubling, difficult conversation, but it also opened up the door to more conversations where they gained a much greater sense of empathy and understanding of each other's background. He grew up in a very stable household. There was always money for vacations and groceries. She grew up single-parent household where money was always tight. She had gotten acclimated to using credit cards, but in realizing he really didn't like that. She quickly paid off her balance, and he, by the same token, gained some empathy for the difficulty with which she was raised with a single parent household.
11: That field level ticket at Wrigley might be $128.
9: It is today.
11: There, but anyway, no, I mean, that's part of it, is that communication. You know, let me go back for a moment to that opening comment I gave of a situation, was a true situation where this young man and woman were getting married. Mm. She had not disclosed her school loans of $250,000 for a 4-year degree.
9: Wow.
11: And, you know, then they're married and that came forward. And how would you go about, as the spouse that's not, has no debt, and that's never come up? And this is an off-the-wall question for you. But what do you say at that point? You're already married now. She's disclosing this, and you say, okay, there's only one option. We've got to create a financial plan that pays that down.
9: Yeah.
11: But wow.
9: Yeah. And hopefully that's it, that they're both on that same page, that, hey, we're in this together now, so let's tackle this together. It may take time. It may mean dying to certain dreams, or at least the timing of certain dreams, but we're in this together, so let's get really committed to getting out from under. And the story I mentioned of the couple where she had $50,000 of non-mortgage debt, they saw the blessing of not buying a house when all their friends were buying a house. They saw the benefit of waiting, even though they sometimes, and by the way, they were giving generously throughout that time.
11: Huh.
9: And she told the story very candidly about how sometimes she felt like, boy, if we didn't give so much, we'd be able to get out of debt so much faster. But they saw God's blessing in it, because ultimately when they did get out of debt, they realized that they would have bought a house at a very difficult time, or at the market high.
11: Right.
9: And today, given what happened eventually at that point, the market had declined quite a bit, they probably would have been underwater on a house that they bought then.
11: Anybody else have that gift? Buying at the high point and selling at the low point? I'm good at that. So, hey, Matt, what about the common question about combined accounts? And if we have combined accounts, how do I get him a birthday present? He's going to know about it.
9: Right.
11: Or, you know, something like that, keeping separate accounts, maybe the both of them work, and they just decide, let's keep separate checking accounts rather than a joint checking account.
9: Yeah, I would strongly encourage joint accounts. because that fosters transparency and teamwork and unity. But in terms of buying a gift, you could do something as simple as withdraw some cash from an ATM. So now there's no record that's readily apparent of where a gift was purchased. So there can be a surprise doing something as simple as that.
11: Yeah, that's good. I mean, one of the problems is when people hear the word budget, you go, ugh.
9: For sure.
11: And especially the budget meeting. Let's set one up. And, you know, it's going to take a little bit of work, a little bit of pain.
9: Yeah.
11: But how do you reverse that attitude that couples might have at the early stage of dating or marriage,
9: right,
11: for sure?
9: I think a budget is the single most powerful tool anybody can use to manage money well. And we're stewards of God's resources, the Bible teaches us. So doesn't it just make sense, you know, if we're running a business, we're running an organization, we're going to watch over the finances, we're going to have a plan, we're going to have a budget. A family, a household, is a small business, and so we're managing God's resources. We need a tool to manage that effectively. You know, a lot of people think, they talk about a budget as something you go on, like a diet, or they think about it as being about less. It's about being obsessively spending as little as possible. But a budget is really, I like to tell people, about more. It's about having more knowledge of what's happening with your finances so that you can be more intentional in your use of money so that you ultimately have more for the things that really matter. So people hearing that might have to take it on faith, but if they will just try a budget for about 30 days and start to get used to that habit, I think they will see so much good, so many blessings that come from it.
11: You know, your book Starting Strong has many gold nuggets in it. The one that caught me as maybe the mother lode is this idea that normally we start with expenses, savings, and then giving.
9: Yeah.
11: And you say flip that, start with giving.
9: That's right.
11: That's an amazing thought. I'd never thought of that. Hmm. I mean, I did it the traditional way.
9: Yeah, it's very countercultural. You know, I tell people in a variety of workshops, if you take nothing out of this workshop today, take this. The order with which you use money will make all the difference. And with a married couple, it'll make all the difference in their finances. It'll make all the difference in their marriage. And so think about it. There's only a few things you can do with money. You can spend it. You can use it for debt payments. You can save it. You can invest it. You can give it away. And that's the order that our culture teaches us in countless ways, both overt and subtle. We're taught to spend first. We're making, you know, $80,000 a year. That means you can live here. You can drive that. You can wear this brand of clothing. When spending comes first, debt is just a given, I've found. And if any money is left over, some might be saved, invested, and given away. But typically, there isn't much left over. So if we flip that, you know, the Bible says, honor the Lord with your wealth, with the first fruits, the first portion of all of thy increase, one version of the Bible says. So if we flip that equation on its head and we say, we're going to honor the Lord with the first portion by giving to his work in this world. We're going to give first. Then we're going to save a portion because the Bible says in the house of the wise are stores of choice food and oil, but a foolish person devours all that they have. Then we're going to invest a portion for the future. And then we're going to decide, we're going to see how much we can afford to spend on housing and clothing and vacations and all the rest. And along the way, we're cautious to not become enslaved to creditors, as the Bible warns. If people will do that, it sounds so simple. It's so practical. It's so effective. It's so biblical. And yet it's so rarely practiced. Mm-hmm. But if people will do that, it will serve them so well.
10: Yeah. So is it 10%? Is it 5%? How do I determine that I'm going to start by giving first?
9: Yeah, and that's a fair question because I think people need guardrails. They need some guidance about that. And so the Old Testament teaches very clearly a tithe or a tenth part, 10% of income. That's a starting point. In the New Testament, Matthew 23:23, Jesus seems to affirm the tithe. And yet every example in the New Testament goes beyond it. You've got Zacchaeus giving half. You've got the widow giving all. And that's what Jesus did with the laws is he changed them from letter of the law adherence to spirit of the law. And I just think it makes sense to use that as a helpful biblical starting point.
11: You know, so many people I talk to, couples that recount their early years, and they'll say often, those were great years, but we didn't have a bed. We didn't have a couch. We didn't have a table. That was Gene and I,
10: too. You didn't have a table, right?
11: We had no furniture because I had just gotten back from Japan a couple of years before. I said, we can make a futon, you know, we'll just throw blankets down until they're soft. So buy three or four blankets, that becomes your mattress. And then here we go. So, you know, that part of that struggle is actually part of building your memory together.
9: Yeah.
11: You know, the sweetness of all that when
9: that's
11: it was
9: right.
11: tough.
9: Yeah, absolutely. When you're starting out, that's why it's so important with all these things we're talking about to get these things right from the beginning, because life is only going to get busier and maybe God's going to bless you more financially. And so if we establish these priorities early in our marriage, we're going to serve the Lord. As for us and our household, we will serve you, Lord. We're going to base our decisions, our marriage and our finances on the solid rock of God's word. We're going to, you know, use money in a way to love each other well, to strengthen our marriage and to glorify God and to make the difference in the world that God intended when he brought us together in marriage. Make these decisions early. And, you know, you mentioned kind of the early, many people experience
11: yeah.
9: that sort of early difficulties and financially in their starting out years. John Rockefeller, you know, one of the wealthiest people that ever lived, he said, I never could have tithed on my first $1 million if I hadn't tithed on my first salary, which was $1.50 a week.
11: Wow.
9: And I think there's an important point. There's an important point for kids there, teaching kids about generosity, and an important point for our marriages. Let's start there and let's see how God blesses that over time. And I think I feel very confident that he will.
11: You know, the most common thing, Matt, right here at the end, and we'll continue if you can stick with us, we'll keep going. But the most common thing, I think, is if you only knew the mountain I faced, you know, I can barely scrap by. How often is it that you look at somebody's finances in that consulting role? And it's really perspective over everything. It just means you can't do certain things. Can you pay your rent or your mortgage?
9: Yeah.
11: Can you buy groceries? Can you take care of transportation?
9: Right.
11: And then beyond that, it kind of ends up being wants, right?
9: Yeah.
11: I mean, there are probably other things. You might have medical issues. Yeah. I get all that. And everything's unique. But what's that rhythm that you normally see with young couples where, you know, the advertising world has done a number on us, and we think we need those shoes, we need that coffee, we need whatever.
9: Right.
11: And in fact, you don't.
9: Yeah. I just encourage couples to live countercultural lives and to take their cues from the Bible. It will be a countercultural life. It'll be a life that isn't what your friends are necessarily doing or what you see on social media, but it will be a good life. So base your decisions on what the Bible teaches us about money. You know, get those decisions right early on. Make those convictions something that's really clear from the beginning of your marriage. Some couples do really, really have significant financial struggles, and God's going to meet them there. There's compassion for that. We're not about legalism and legally, you know, legalistic adherence to certain teaching in the Bible. But I think if people will orient their use of money around what the Bible teaches and be convicted by and motivated by what it teaches, and to make those distinctions between needs and wants, because a lot of times wants can morph into needs very easily. But if we orient things financially and otherwise around a biblical approach, over time it will work well. It took me 4.5 years to get out of debt. That's, you know, it took time. It wasn't just going to happen instantly, and it may take time for couples to get into a better place financially. Be patient, put honoring the Lord first, put loving each other well second, put making a difference in the world third, and start to

0: anything, we'll send it to you as our way of saying thank you for being part of the ministry. It's one of those programs, if you can't afford it because you're that strapped, this is something we need to give to you. Mm-hmm. So call us. We'll trust others. We'll give a little more to offset that. But give us a call. Don't be embarrassed. We'll get it out to you to help you in your struggles with managing money.
1: Mm-hmm. 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And another great resource is our free online marriage assessment. 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Well, thanks for joining us today for Focus on the Family with Jim Daly. I'm John Fuller, inviting you back next time as we continue the conversation with Matt Bell, and once again, help you and your family thrive in Christ.
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6: This is Albert Bowler for townhall.com. A recent article at the Financial Times has received a lot of well-deserved attention. Its headline, Why Birth Rates Are Falling Everywhere All at Once. These trends have been a long time coming, but at this point, the problems are cascading. If you want evidence, just look at Japan. John Byrne Murdoch began the article this way, quote, "The demographic landslide defining our era is gaining speed and terrain. In more than two-thirds of the world's 195 countries, the average number of children born to each woman has fallen below the replacement rate of 2.1 that keeps population stable without immigration. In 66 countries, the average is now closer to 1 than to 2. In some, the most common number for children born to each woman is 0, end quote. This is simply astounding. The economic analysis is not irrelevant, but the economic analysis isn't enough to explain this situation. We're looking at a moral and theological crisis. A greater degree of urgency is absolutely necessary.
7: What if the mystery of the tabernacle reveals why so many believers feel distant from God? 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
8: The problem with living for pleasure is that it's both short-sighted and the satisfaction never lasts. It's like waiting in line for 4 hours in an amusement park for a ride that lasts only 2 or 3 minutes. You may be looking forward to the weekend to go out or to take a trip with friends. It is not that those things are necessarily bad, but come Monday, there is this feeling deep down inside of you that something is missing. That something is a personal relationship with Jesus Christ. 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

0: Some believers have grown up thinking that the enemy is on the same level as God, but that's never been true. 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
1: We say Hannah in Hebrew, Hannah, Hannah. So it's very similar to Hannah, but we're just taking the H sound and giving it a guttural CH sound. So we're looking at Hannah's song. I really encourage you, if you did not hear the first message in this series, go back and listen to it. You can go to our website, you can find it on YouTube, but this is really important because I laid the theological foundation for how to interpret Hannah's mindset. Hannah was unable to conceive. And in chapter 1 of 1 Samuel, we read in verse number 6 that it was the Lord that had closed her womb. And so oftentimes in the church today, modern day Christians that don't have a grounding in the theology of the Old Testament think that everything that bad that happens, happens from Satan and God has nothing to do with it, and everything that good that happens, happens from God. And they're in no way able to understand oftentimes that some of the bad things that happen that they think are bad are actually part of God's plan, and that even though they seem bad in the temporal, ultimately there's an eternal purpose of God that's going on in which God is using the bad things, the things that we perceive as bad, for something good, and we could not enter into the higher good without the temporal bad things that happen, so that even what we perceive to be bad is oftentimes, beloved ones, a blessing. And in conjunction with that, I talked about the fact that we need to understand as Christians that God's judgment is oftentimes a gift because, for example, if someone has a child that's rebellious, it is oftentimes because the child has never been disciplined or judged for bad behavior. And so sometimes God, because He's a moral God, will bring a judgment into the lives of His godly ones in order to correct them. So God's judgments are necessary and needed. And not only that, if God was not to bring His judgment upon sin, like we see so many times illustrated in the Hebrew Bible, then God would not be a moral God. Because in order for God to be the God who He is, a holy, moral God, sin has to be punished. And that's why God poured forth His judgment upon His Son, Yeshua, the Messiah, for our sins. Hannah understood both of these dimensions of God. She understood that when seemingly good things happened to her, it was a blessing from the Lord. But she also submitted when things were hard as part of God's sovereign purposes for her life. And so once again, before we move on today, 1 Samuel opens up in chapter 1 with verse 6 with the writer of Scripture saying that it was the Lord that closed Hannah's womb. They were willing to say, you know what? God is involved in this. It's hard that Hannah's womb is closed. She's suffering a lot of pain. In fact, the book of 1 Samuel opens up with Hannah in the temple, weeping in her heart, talking to God, praying to God, begging God, asking God for a child, committing that she would dedicate the child to the Lord if He would open her womb. But she, once again, attributed everything that was going on in her life as part of God's sovereign reign over the host of heaven and the inhabitants of the earth. The Scripture continues that the Lord heard her prayer. And it wasn't long after that until she did conceive and she brought forth Samuel and dedicated him to the Lord, and he became one of the mightiest prophets that Israel ever saw. But the time that Hannah's womb was closed, although it was painful, it was a time of preparation, because Hannah was brought to a place in her life that she said, Lord, if You give me a child, I'm going to totally dedicate him to You. So let's not separate our conception of life in the sense that all the bad things that happen are from the devil and God has nothing to do with them. But let's, when bad things happen, say to the Lord, Lord, how am I to interpret this? What does this mean? How does this seemingly bad situation that I'm in right now or that I'm experiencing, how does this filter in to your purposes for my life? Isaiah 45, verse 5 and 7 says this, I am the Lord, and there is no other. Besides me, there is no God. The one forming light and creating darkness, causing well-being and creating calamity. The King James says evil. I am the Lord who does all these things. You see, beloved ones, His ways are above our ways, even as the heavens are higher than the earth. He has an eternal perspective. We can only see in the here and the now. The writers of Scripture understood that all of life had a purpose. For example, when the Israelites lost a battle, it wasn't just because the enemy overpowered them. There was something wrong. There was a lesson they needed to learn. Oftentimes it was because they had made allegiances with foreign nations, depending on the might of the flesh to win the battle, rather than just depending on the arm of the Lord. And so I'm just trying to bring you back to Hebraic mindset. God is sovereign. He is God, and there is no other. No matter what we're walking through in life, like Hannah, let's look to the Lord and get His mindset on it. Let's not just blame it on the devil, but let's recognize that even beyond that, even if the devil is involved, he can only be involved if God allows him, just like Jesus said to Pilate, when Jesus said to Pilate, you would have no power over me unless it were given to you from above. So in our life, nothing can happen unless God allows it. The Scripture says, not a sparrow falls to the ground apart from the Father. So we always need to be looking to God alone rather than having this dualistic mindset about the devil being over here, God being over here, and that the two processes of what the actions are never can meet. Sometimes God will allow Satan to do something because God has a higher purpose in mind, just like in the life of the Apostle Paul, where Paul said there was a messenger of Satan, Paul said, that was given to him, that was given to Paul to torment him in his flesh, in his body. And Paul prayed to the Lord, Lord, take it away. Take it away. Lord, take away this pain, this torment, this messenger of Satan, this thorn in the flesh from the enemy. And Paul said that it was revealed to him that God was the one that sent this thorn in the flesh, this messenger of Satan, to keep Paul from exalting himself because of the abundance of the revelation that Paul had received. You see, the natural tendency of the flesh is that when we receive such revelation, our natural disposition is to get puffed up. But to keep Paul from getting puffed up, to protect him, God sent this messenger of Satan. Notice how the two are working. God is sovereign, but God is using Satan for his own purpose. Satan just is taking glee in the fact that he's causing torment to Paul, but God's got a higher purpose in it, and God's purpose is for good. So this messenger of Satan comes to keep Paul from exalting himself. Paul shall praise to the Lord. Lord, take this away. Finally, God says, no, Paul. My power will be perfected in your weakness, and my strength will be sufficient for you. Then Paul goes on, he says, therefore, I'd rather boast in my weakness, because in my weakness, his strength is being perfected. So do you see, beloved one, what I'm wanting to impart to your soul right now? Don't have this dualistic mindset of, oh, the devil did this. No, let's whatever happens to us in life. I'm not saying the devil never does anything, but whatever happens, let's say, Lord, what are you saying in this? What's your mind in all this? Because I know that you cause all things to work together for good.
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1: And so back to our text, the Song of Hannah, or the Song of Hannah. We started out in chapter 1, verse 6, that her womb was closed. And the author of the text says that the Lord had closed her womb. And then after going to the temple and praying and saying, Lord, if you open my womb, Hannah said to the Lord, I'll dedicate my child to you. And sure enough, the Lord opens her womb. She conceives the prophet Samuel. After she had weaned him, she brought him to the temple. And that's where we pick up now in chapter 2, which is the point of our series here, the Song of Hannah, or Hannah. Verse 1, then Hannah prayed and said, my heart exalts in the Lord. My horn is exalted in Yahweh, the Lord. My mouth speaks boldly against my enemies, because I rejoice in your salvation. You see, what the devil meant for evil, God used for good. In other words, the devil might have an assignment against us. She said, because I rejoice now against my enemy. She might have understood that it was the enemy at work that was keeping her womb closed, but now she understood that what he meant for evil, God meant for good. He was ultimately involved in all of it, and now she had victory over her enemy. So she said, my mouth speaks boldly against my enemies because I rejoice in your salvation. Did you know, beloved one, that Yeshua promised you that as you continue to cling to him, as you continue to make him your God and Savior, he's going to bring you to a place where you will exalt over your enemies, over all those that accused you, over every spirit that's condemned you, over everybody that's laughed at you. You will have the last laugh in Messiah Yeshua. Notice what Hannah says. My mouth speaks boldly against my enemies. Jesus said, I will cause those that accused you to bow down and to know that I have loved you in the book of Revelation. So I want you to know, you're going to do what Hannah did as you continue to put Yeshua first in your life. You're going to come to a place in your life where every accusing voice that has been brought against you, you will condemn. This is the word of the Lord and his story written over your life. You will have the ultimate victory. You will have the last laugh. Hold on, be strong, because God is going to bring you to a victorious conclusion in your life. You may lose some battles, beloved child of God, but you will win the war. It looked like Jesus had lost when he was on the cross and they were laughing at him and mocking him and spitting on him. When they thrust the spear in his side, it might have looked like they had the last laugh. But Yeshua rose from the dead. And now he sits at the right hand of God. Every knee will bow, every tongue confess that Yeshua HaMashiach is Lord, to the glory of God the Father. And beloved, the same thing's going to happen in your life. Every mouth that has accused you in judgment, you will condemn, and you continue to live for Jesus unto the very end. Baruch Hashem, blessed be the name of the Lord. Victory is over your life. Hannah continues in verse number 2. There is no one holy like Yahweh. Indeed, she continues, there is no one besides you. nor is there any rock like our God. Notice again her filter. There is no one besides you, she said. This is what I've been trying to hammer. We have to interpret life only through the filter of the fact that there is one sovereign God. And even when bad things happen, we have to ask God, what are you saying to me in this? What can I learn from this? How can I respond to this? How can I put my foot down over this? How can I handle this so that it will be used for good in my life? Because at the end of the day, there's only one God. Every knee will bow and every tongue confess that Yeshua HaMashiach is Lord. And so Hannah interpreted both the hard times in her life and the good times in her life through the fact that there was only one sovereign. There is no one like you. There is no one besides you. Nor is there any rock like our God. Let's continue in verse number 3. Boast no more so very proudly. Do not let arrogance come out of your mouth. For the Lord is God. Yahweh is God. He is Elohim. The Lord is the God of knowledge, and with Him, actions are weighed. Notice the first point she's making here. Boast no more so very proudly, for the Lord, Yahweh, alone is God. You know, today when I look at secular television, everything is me, me, me, me, me. Look at me, look at me, look at this, look at this, look at this cute little gesture. Look at this dance move. Look at this style. Notice it's all focused on the exaltation and the pushing forth of me. But Hannah had a revelation of the Holy One, and her response in this revelation was, there's no one holy like the Lord. Indeed, there's no one beside you. Boast no more so very proudly. I wonder how many, when the whole world is standing before Yahweh, naked and transparent in His power, in the revelation of His glory, I wonder how many will be acting before Him like they do now. I wonder how many will have the same personality that they have right now. No, it'll be completely, absolutely, radically changed. Because you know what the best response is to have before God, first of all? Silence. Just to be silent before Him. That's what Job did when God finally brought Job into the fullness of revelation. Job was trying to interpret what had happened in his life, the bad things that had happened. He started speaking about this and that. All the counselors of his started giving him advice. Finally, when God showed up, you know what their response was? Silence. So I want you to ask yourself for a second. Is the way that you act, is your personality, is it exalting self? Is it proud? Is it like, look at me, look at me, look at me? You know, with the cutesy moves that everybody has today and the fancy gestures and the eye movements and the face movements, the expressions. How are you going to feel when you stand before the Lord? Will that type of personification of your essence, of who you are, be holy and acceptable and clear and cleansed? I mean, is what you're doing now, is it going to be able to stand before the Lord in the fullness of His glory and power? And if the way that you behave now, or if that which you're receiving into your life, the shows that you're watching on television, the types of personalities and the types of energy that you're receiving, which is centered in the me, in the individual sense of exalting self and pride, if what you're doing now and what you're receiving now will not be able to hold up when you stand before God in the day of His power, what that says is we have to change what we're doing now so that what we're doing now will stand in His power as if it was the day of God's power. And in essence, what I'm saying to you, beloved, is we need to repent. Hannah realized that all proudness needs to be abased because there's only one that's holy. He's God in heaven above, on the earth beneath. Whether her womb was opened or closed, she had to give honor to the Lord and filter all her life through him and walk before him with a sense of his holiness, a sense of his beauty, and a sense of his glory. So I want to challenge you and I today, beloved one. Let's lead a life that reflects something similar to the spirit and disposition of Hannah. God is holy, and he's calling you and I to be holy. Now is the day of salvation. If today you're hearing his voice, repent and change your life. Beloved, when I examine myself under the light of God's Spirit, I'm challenged by the life of Abraham. Abraham entered into the fullness of God's blessing by surrendering Isaac, whom the scriptures call his only son. What a total act of surrender and sacrifice. What that teaches me is if I'm going to enter into the fullness of what God has for me, I also need to live a surrendered lifestyle. The rubber meets the road oftentimes in this area with our finances. Many of God's children are not fully surrendered to him in the area of their finances. Beloved, let's trust him. Let's honor him. And let's give him what is due from the first fruits of our wealth.
0: 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That's P.O. 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And I want you to know, when you support this ministry, you're helping real people hear God's word in a way that speaks to their hearts. And if this ministry has encouraged you in that way, I want to ask you, would you prayerfully consider giving today? Maybe you've never given before. Maybe this is the time. Just ask God and then follow his leading. Now let's wrap up today's message with God's sacred and special blessing. Rabbi?
2: 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The Lord bless you and keep you. The Lord make his face shine on you and be gracious to you. The Lord lift you up with his countenance. And the Lord give you, beloved one, his peace.
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6: With SRN News, I'm Bob Agnew in Washington. Iran's top diplomat today says that the tentative deal to end the war with the U.S. would require Israel to withdraw from Lebanon. That's a condition Israel has already rejected. Iran's foreign minister says the Israeli occupation of southern Lebanon would violate the deal. The contradictory interpretations threaten to sink the agreement and lead to the resumption of all-out war. U.S. allies at the Group of Seven summit are pushing the war in Ukraine back on President Trump's agenda. The European conflict has of late been moved to the back burner due to the world's focus on Iran. The bond market set to keep a close eye on the Federal Reserve tomorrow. It's going to be holding its first policy meeting with its new Fed chairman, Kevin Warsh, leading things. Observers anxious to know whether Warsh will seek to raise interest rates to tame inflation or cut them, as President Trump has been demanding. On Wall Street right now, the Dow is up about 400 points. This is SRN.
7: I'm Dan Loney with Your Money Now. SpaceX has announced a deal to acquire AI coding startup Cursor for $60 billion. The deal will help SpaceX bolster its efforts to compete with rivals Anthropic and OpenAI. Last November, Cursor said that it crossed the $1 billion plateau in annualized revenue. The deal is expected to close in the third quarter of this year. President Trump may send details of the Iran deal to Congress. Some key members are asking for further information before the deal is finalized, but there are also still concerns about the commitment of Iran to a deal from members of Congress. Yum Brands has sold Pizza Hut to private equity firm Long Range Capital and Yum China for $2.7 billion. A deal to sell off its Chinese assets has been mentioned for some time. Shares of Yum Brands are up around 2%. Wall Street stocks remain mixed. The Dow Industrial Average up more than 300 points. The Nasdaq down more than 200. And that's Your Money Now.
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15: 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But he hears, he inclines his ear, and he has a heart that is gracious. 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And he will do what is best, even in this long, dark hallway.
16: 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In today's episode, Pastor Brian shares a message from Psalm 116. Just as the psalmist writes, we can cry out to the Lord, and he will hear our prayers when we face the darkness and shame of life. You can find this lesson and many others when you visit unlimitedgrace.com. And while you're there, look for Pastor Brian's book, The Multi-Generational Church Crisis. This compelling book asks the question of the church, what could be accomplished in the name of Christ if we could better understand each other? Let's hear now from Dr. Brian Chapel as he shares the lesson, I Love the Lord.
15: When she was quite small, a friend of ours fell and was hurt. In the fall, she hit her chin, and the split was bad enough that she had to get some stitches. So she went to the emergency room and was pretty anxious, and the doctor, not quite wanting to do the stitches until she had settled down a little bit, gave her a pill to knock off some of the anxiety, a sedative that was small. But because he was a tease and thought it would be funny, he said to the little girl, now when I give you this pill, it is going to make you tell us all your deepest, darkest secrets. Then he went away for a little bit to let the pill do its work and came back. But when he came back, he hadn't forgot his joke, as he thought it was a joke. And so he winked at the parents and said to the little girl, all right now, tell us your deepest, darkest secret. And she turned red and began to tremble, and the tears came, and finally it burst out. Jesus loves me, this I know, for the Bible tells me so. Were it only so that in our deepest, darkest moments, the thing deepest in us that would burst out would be the love of Jesus. It has to be hard even for a writer of Scripture to talk about the love of God. And yet he does so. It's the opening words. I love the Lord. That may just be so easy to say to you that you don't recognize how strange it is even in the Psalms. Only one other time in the Psalms does that phrase appear. I love the Lord. It is deeply personal. The Psalms, of course, are the Hebrews' hymn book, and so the phrases are so often corporate and formal. But here there's none of that. The psalmist just says, I love the Lord. And the reason that is so special is because the psalmist apparently does know the dark hallways of life when he says that. The dark hallway, after all, is described in verse 3 early on. The snares of death encompassed me. The pangs of Sheol had hold upon me. I suffered distress and anguish. Sheol is the place of the dead. I was so suffering, I was so much in anguish, that it's almost as though death itself had already claimed me. My heart was torn. I was struggling so much. It was as though I were going to die. This man knows dark hallways. The question, of course, we have is, why would he say, I love the Lord? in the midst of such a long, dark hallway? The answer is right at the beginning. He says the because in verse 1, I love the Lord because he has heard my voice and my pleas for mercy. Because he inclined his ear to me. The image is of the Father God of the universe bending down and inclining his ear to hear a child. Some of you have been on a cave tour, Mammoth Cave or Merrimack Caverns. You know, there's that standard moment when the tour guide is taking you through the cave. They say, we want to show you what absolute darkness looks like, right? And far below the earth, what do? Turn out all the lights, turn out all the flashlights, and tell you not to use your cell phone. You want to find out what absolute darkness looks like. And as soon as it's absolutely dark, what do all the five-year-olds do? They go, Mom! And Mom or Dad leans down and says, I'm right here. I'm still here. The reason the psalmist loves the Lord in the dark hallway is he knows the Lord's hearing. He hears our cry. And by his word is saying, I'm still here, even in the dark hallway. Not only is the Lord's hearing described, but his heart is described as well. Verse 5, gracious is the Lord and righteous. Our God is merciful. He's righteous. He's right all the time and holy and good. But before his righteousness is described, we are told that he is gracious. He cares for those who are not right all the time. He provides for those who cannot provide for themselves. He is, after all, merciful. And that mercy is described in the verses that follow. Verse 6, the Lord preserves the simple. Those who haven't got it all figured out. When I was brought low, when I'd not risen above the crisis, before I had all this fixed and solved, when I was brought low, he saved me. It is the great statement of grace that when we haven't got life all figured out, when we're a mess, when we have been brought low, when we haven't solved the situation yet, that God says, before you fixed it, I am loving you. Before you've got it straightened out, I care for you. What would that look like if you weren't looking at a psalm that's thousands of years old, but recognize that God is saying, I care for you even when you haven't got it figured out. When it's not something you understand, when you've not risen above the problems. John Leonard is a friend who wrote recently about his own experience. He described just a situation in a restaurant where he'd sat down and was getting ready to pray when the waitress came over and said, when you get our drinks, why don't you think of something I can pray about for you? He said she just looked frantic. You don't have to pray for me. No, think about it. What can I pray about for you when you come back? He writes, in a few minutes, she came back, placed our drinks on the table and looked around the diner to make sure no one was looking. Then she sat down beside me and said, I've been on drugs most of my adult life. I've only been clean for the last 6 months. Would you pray that God keeps me clean? And as she said it, her hands were expressive and the sleeve pulled back on her wrist and he saw the signs of a recently cut wrist. She saw that he saw it. And she said, and would you pray that God could keep me happy? And he said, I can pray for that. Is it right? Should he pray for that? Drugs for so long? Taking your own life, unhappy. Of course he should pray for that. When does the Lord listen? To the simple who haven't got life figured out. To those who are brought low. They haven't risen above it yet. It's in the midst of the awful. It's in the long dark hallway that we cry out to the Lord. And the Bible says, and he hears our cry. The reason we can call out to the Lord in our own behalf or the behalf of others is we know it is not a God who is unwilling to be gracious. He is merciful. And the mercy is saying, I will deal with the simple. I will deal with those who have brought low. You don't have to have it figured out. You don't have to have the solution. You don't have to have it all right. Just call out to me. And even if you're still in the long dark hallway, God says he will listen. Because he inclines his ear and he has the heart to do so. The psalmist says what the response is. Verse 7, return, O my soul, to your rest. If God is really hearing, if he's really caring, then I can be at peace inside, for the Lord has dealt bountifully with you, says the psalmist. How has he done that? How has the Lord dealt bountifully with people even while they are in the long dark hallways of life? Verse 8, for you have delivered my soul from death, my eyes from tears, my feet from stumbling. Here the psalmist is looking back. We don't know the crisis. We don't know the situation. But he says somewhere there has been a deliverance. And so recognizing God's affirmation of having heard his cry, he says, I even in the dark hallway, can be at rest, my soul at peace. It may help you to recognize that even though we don't see the particular crisis of the psalmist, we know that what he must be thinking about to some extent. He says in verse 7, we will return to rest. Do you remember what God called Canaan to the people of Israel? When they had been laboring in slavery for 400 years in Egypt, he said, I will take my people to Sabbath land. What does Sabbath mean? Rest. I will take my people to rest. It may help you to know that this particular Psalm 116 was one of four Psalms that the Israelites read during their Passover celebrations for thousands of years as they thought back to God's release from slavery that had lasted for 400 years. God will give us rest. He has delivered us, our eyes from crying, our feet from stumbling. He has given ourselves life in the land of the living. The reason they read this psalm was they recognized God had showed himself faithfully, at least corporately, that they could repeat over and over again, he hears. It may not be the timing that we understand. It may not be the way that we understand. But he hears, he inclines his ear, and he has a heart that is gracious. Even when we have rebelled, even when we've turned away from him, he will hear us. And he will do what is best, even in this long, dark hallway.
17: 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It may seem hard for younger Christians to believe, but people over 50 were raised during an era when 90% of Americans identified as Christian. These older believers were once part of a majority group that understood the mission of the church was to take control of our culture, to halt its evils. At the same time, Christians under 50 have lived their entire lives perceiving themselves as a minority that needs to make credible their faith to a secular, pluralistic culture. These distinct experiences and perceptions have a profound impact on the priorities different generations have for church ministry. It's no wonder that younger and older believers don't always see eye to eye. In his new book, The Multigenerational Church Crisis, Dr. Brian Chappell asks the question, what could be accomplished in the name of Christ if we could better understand each other? 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And now, more from Brian Chappell on today's Unlimited Grace.

0: He will hear us. And He will do what is best, even in this long, dark hallway. As you think of what that may mean, it strikes us as quite hard at times to recognize that God would hear, but the grace keeps being pushed by the psalmist. One of the most remarkable statements is verse 10. The psalmist who has said, "The Lord has delivered me," nonetheless says, verse 10, "I believed. Even when I spoke, I am greatly afflicted." You hear the words? I believed, but coming out of my mouth was, "But God, it hurts. I believe you, but I'm so greatly afflicted. How can I deal with this? How can I deal with you?" And the desperation of, "I believe, but help me," is so much in my mind echoing that of Mark 9. Remember the man who came to Jesus with a son that was not well, and he wanted Jesus to help, and Jesus said, "Do you believe?" And the man said, "I believe, but what? Help my unbelief. God, I do believe, but I hurt so much, I'm afflicted." And the despair even turns to doubt as you look at verse 11. "I said in my alarm, all mankind are liars. There's no rest. There's no assurance. People tell me about God and His care, and at some point I got to the state of just saying, it's all a lie. The hurt is too much. The affliction is too great. It's not real." And it's in the midst of that despair, of that doubt, that the psalmist says God inclined his ear and opened his heart and heard the cry. What amazing grace. "I love the Lord," says the psalmist. Despite my doubt, my desperation, my lack of understanding, I couldn't make sense of it and couldn't rise above it. And He heard me and helped me. I love the Lord. If it weren't on the pages of Scripture written thousands of years ago, what would it look like for you today? What would real life look like to know even in the dark hallway, God is listening and working in such a way that we can trust Him? Christianity Today this past month recorded the story of Tara Edelschick, not a name that I knew, but an amazing story. They wrote this, she first telling her own story. "The message of my childhood was clear and insistent. You work, you play, and you love hard, but at all times stay in control. Because something scary is waiting to take you down." "I heeded that message," she said. "I went to a great college. I found the perfect job. I chose a wonderful husband. Weaker souls might need a God, but I needed no such crutch. I was in control." "That belief," she wrote, "was obliterated when my husband of 5 years died from complications of routine surgery. 10 days later," she said, "she gave birth to her first daughter, stillborn. I had a choice," she wrote. "Did I still want to go it alone, trying desperately to keep all the balls in the air? Or did I want to admit that Jesus had offered Himself so that I didn't have to be alone? To admit that I had little control, but was infinitely loved?" She said, "I had to admit that what I had fought so long, I was actually hungry for. I was hungry for Jesus. For the Jesus who hung out with whores, who wept with His friend when He died, who claimed to be the way, the truth, and the life. I didn't have to find Him or to explain Him or even make sense out of Him. I just had to say yes to Him." And she did. Years later, she remarried. She started a life and family again. And after bearing 2 sons and adopting a 3rd child who would have been the age of the one that she lost, she discovered that one of her Christian friends in another state, had encouraged her community group, her prayer group, to be praying for Tara those years ago. The woman didn't even know Tara. She had just heard about her circumstance. She'd lost her husband. She'd lost a child. And so this woman prayed in her prayer group for Tara. Lost track of her, didn't know about her, moved to England. Years later, came back, and through a mutual friend, asked, "What happened to Tara?" The answer: she got married. Who did she marry? Jeff Barnison. "You're kidding," said the friend. Jeff was in the community group that was praying for her. When Tara heard that story, she was amazed. Her husband had been praying for her before he even knew her, and didn't know that he was doing so until the friend returned from England years later and told the connection. Tara went to work the next day and told her friends at work, "My husband was praying for me in this prayer group before he even knew me." "Wait," said one of the friends, "were you the one that lost the husband and the child?" "Yes," said the friend. "I was in that prayer group too." And then another friend at the lunch table said, "I was in that prayer group too." And then a third friend at the table said, "I was in the prayer group too." Tara writes her story, "You will understand. I spent the rest of the day crying. I had just learned that my husband had been praying for me before he knew me. Now I learned that 3 of the 5 women who are in my present prayer group today had been praying for me before they knew me. Piecing it all together, I wept and wept, unable to imagine the grace of it all. I was an agnostic widow living in New Jersey. A group of Christians praying in Massachusetts had been praying for me. They not only prayed me into the kingdom of God, but God arranged for them to include my husband and my now best friends who pray with me every week." She concludes, "These days I am in awe of how little we control, how ugly life can be, and of the beauty that seeks us out in the midst of all the horror."
1: Friends, I'm so glad you decided to tune in today and listen, and I would consider it a privilege to pray for you right now. Let's go together before the throne of heaven and pray for the Lord's blessing. Father, thank you for being merciful to us. Help our hearts to grasp the greatness of that mercy that you provide so that we can offer our lives to Jesus as a sacrifice of praise that you have made holy and acceptable despite our many weaknesses and flaws. We thank you for this great grace and pray in Jesus' name. Amen.
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7: With SRN News, I'm Bob Agnew in Washington. Iran's top diplomat says that the tentative deal to end the war with the U.S. will require Israel to withdraw from Lebanon. That's a condition Israel has already rejected. Iran's foreign minister said today that Israel's presence in South Lebanon violates the deal. The contradictory interpretations threatening to sink the agreement and lead to the resumption of all-out war. Israel is in that part of the world because that's where the Hezbollah terrorists hole up and fire their missiles at Israeli civilians on a regular basis. U.S. allies at the Group of Seven summit pushing the war in Ukraine back onto President Trump's agenda. The European conflict of late has been moved to the back burner due to the world's focus on Iran. The bond market set to keep a close eye on the Federal Reserve tomorrow as it holds its first policy meeting with the new Fed Chairman Kevin Warsh at the helm. On Wall Street at the close, it was a Dow up 329 points. This is SRN News.
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2: God's almighty, omnipotent hands, He has reached out to you and me, and He has given to us every single promise in this book, and He says they are magnificent promises. That is, every single promise.

0: dose is a mega dose of God's grace toward you and me. Any of you deserve any of them? Not a one. Any of you ever seen a promise of God that came up short? No. Any of you ever seen a situation, a problem, a heartache, a burden that God was not more than sufficient? And many of us have been through deep, deep, deep trials and heartaches in our lives.
1: Jesus said, "You will know the truth, and the truth will set you free." So, to fully experience the freedom that God offers, Christians need to understand and embrace the truth. Welcome to In Touch, the teaching ministry of Dr. Charles Stanley. Today you'll hear how the faithful application of God's Word results in a life of liberty that transcends our circumstances. 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
0: Would you turn to 2 Peter chapter 1? And we're in a series, How the Truth Can Set You Free. And our primary passage is in John chapter 8, verse 31, when Jesus said, "If you abide in my word or continue in my word, then are you truly my disciples, and you shall know the truth, and the truth shall make you or set you free." And you recall we mentioned the fact that there are three categories of attitudes we have to deal with in our life, one of them being insecurity, inferiority, inadequacy. And from those three things come all kinds of problems of frustration, worry, doubt, fear, and all the rest. And even though you're saved, know that you're saved, no question in your mind about it. Why is it we do not enjoy living the Christian life with the confidence and assurance and success and triumph that God wants us to have? So just to refresh your memory for a moment and remind you that there are three truths in the Scripture. They encompass all of these problems that you and I have about our attitudes. And that is, first of all, that we have a position in Jesus Christ, a position that does something for us. For example, a man becomes the president of the United States. He has a position. With that position comes tremendous power. When you and I were baptized by the Holy Spirit into Christ Jesus, which happened at our salvation experience, with that new position came a whole new perspective. So our position is the first truth, and that is our relationship to Christ. Secondly, who we are in Jesus Christ. That is, we were brought into this new position. He says this new position, this new relationship also would bring to realization who we are. He says we're his saints, we're his ambassadors, and we went through a whole series of what God says about who we are in Christ Jesus. And then the third perspective is what we have in him because of this relationship to him. So we're talking about our position, our person, and our possessions. Now, when you think about what your position is and who you are according to what God says and what you and I possess, now, we're not talking about what we're going to have when we get to heaven. We're talking about what we have here and now, according to the Word. When you and I put those three things together, our position, our possession, our personage, that is who we are on the basis of this relationship, my friend, there is no real legitimate basis for feeling insecure, inferior, and inadequate. So here we are on this particular message talking about our possessions in Christ. You recall last time we said we had several possessions. First of all, he said in Ephesians chapter 1, he says that God the Father, through the Lord Jesus Christ, has deposited in heaven to our account everything we'll ever need on the face of this earth so long as we'll live. He says likewise that you and I have become the joint heirs of the inheritance that God is providing for us. And thirdly, he says not only that, but we have access to this inheritance here and now, not when we get to heaven, but here and now. In 2 Peter chapter 1, in these two verses, and these two verses are just loaded about what we are talking about as far as what we have in him. So let's begin with verse 1 and read down through verse 4. Simon Peter, a bondservant or slave and apostle of Jesus Christ, to those who have received a faith of the same kind as ours by the righteousness of our God and Savior Jesus Christ, grace and peace be multiplied to you in the knowledge of God and of Jesus our Lord. Now listen, seeing that his divine power has granted to us everything pertaining to life and godliness, through the true knowledge of Him who called us by His own glory and excellence. For by these, by His own glory and excellence, He has granted to us His precious and magnificent promises, in order that by them you may become partakers of the divine nature, having escaped the corruption that is in the world by lust. Now, that may sound like a lot of jargon for just the moment, but I want us to look at those two verses in the light of our security, of our worthiness, and of our adequacy to meet any and every circumstance of life. So the first thing he says in this passage that you and I possess, listen, that is on the basis of the cross, the baptism of the Holy Spirit of our lives into Christ Jesus, making us one in Him, and He living within us, we become the children of God. Now he says, one of our possessions as a result of that relationship is this, that you and I have every single thing we will ever need on this earth to live a godly, successful, triumphant, victorious Christian life. Now listen to what he says and the impact of this promise. Seeing that his divine power has granted to us everything pertaining to life and godliness, through the true knowledge of Him who called us by His own glory and excellence. What does it take for you and me to live the Christian life in a way that God desires that we live it? And secondly, in a way that is fulfilling for His purpose for our life. Well, first of all, for me to live that life, I need the truth. He says He's granted to us every single thing we'll need. Forgiveness, yes, on a daily basis. He says the power of the Holy Spirit in our life, we need that. We need faith, we need understanding, we need truth. Every single thing we need, he says, listen, seeing that by his divine power, he has granted to us everything that pertains to life and godliness, that is a living a godly life in Christ Jesus. I want you to notice two things here. First of all, how did we get it? He says he granted it to us by his divine power. Now the word granted here, in the tense it is, in the perfect tense, passive tense, which means that in times past, God executed something. And having executed in the past, He is continuing in our life what He executed in the past so that, now watch this word. Notice what He says. He says, He has granted to us. That word means more than just the fact that He gave it. The word means that a large hand of generosity. It was a large hand of generosity that gave to us everything we need, which means that God Almighty Himself has given to us not just a little bit, but He says He granted to us the day we were saved. He placed within us at our disposal everything we would ever need. He says He granted to us, that is, a wide, bountiful, generous hand from God, gave to us everything we would ever need in order to live successfully the Christian life. Now, it's one thing to have it. It's something else to be told that I have it. It's something else to know how to put it into action. It's something else to claim it for myself. It's something else to execute it in my daily life. But God says He has given to us every single thing we will ever need to live a godly life in Christ Jesus. If God allows or puts a places or whatever you want to say, you remember this, He has done that only after He has placed at our disposal that which we need to live victoriously the Christian life. Now, let me show you what that means. What he's saying is this, that God has given to us every single thing we need to live a godly life in Him. That came through our knowledge, our saving knowledge of Jesus Christ. And he says that God appealed to us in this manner, that when you were saved, God made His appeal to you through His own glory and excellence. And here's what that means. That God makes His appeal to lost men today, not on the basis of hellfire and damnation. But He says, I'm appealing to you to give me your life. I'm appealing that you will respond to my gift of goodness and grace to you. He says, I'm appealing to you on the basis of my love and goodness and mercy and generosity. I'm appealing to you on the basis that I am God and you need to be saved. I'm appealing on the basis that you can become the person that I have equipped you to be. And so He says, I make my appeal to you on the fact that I'm willing to accept you as the sinners you are. I'm willing to accept you, redeem you, reconcile you.
2: I'm willing to make you a brand new creation. That's God's appeal. Listen, how can you turn down, my friend, when Almighty God is saying to you, I'm willing to accept you just like you are. I'm willing to change you step by step. I'm willing to move into your life and forgive you of your sins. I'm willing to take you right where you are in your self-condemnation, in your rejection, your inadequacy, your inferiority, your sense of insecurity, your sense of worthlessness that you don't belong. Everything that is as you absolutely clouded and smothered and choking the very life out of you, God says, look, don't try to correct anything. I'll take you just the way you are. If you're willing to accept, ask me to forgive you, willing to accept me as your Savior and Lord, willing to yield your life to me, I'll turn your life around and make you a new creature. What he says in this passage is that Almighty God, when you are saved, you are equipped with everything it will ever take to live it victoriously. But you need to be informed about what you have. You need to be taught about how to get this into your life, execute it in your life on a daily practical basis. Verse 4, something else he says we have because of this relationship to him. For by these, that is his glory and excellence, his appeal, and what that appeal has brought our salvation, he has granted to us his precious and magnificent promises, in order that by them you might become partakers of the divine nature, having escaped the corruption that's in this world by lust. Now listen, he says he's granted to you, that is, out of these mighty hands of God, out of these mighty omnipotent hands of his, he says that he's reached out to you and he said, there's everything you will ever need to live the Christian life godly, successfully, triumphantly, everything you'll ever need in these godly, omnipotent, all-sufficient, ever-adequate hands of Almighty God. Now, let me ask you a question. If that's true, what in the world are you worried about? In other words, he says he's already granted. Now, watch this. For by these he has granted to us his precious promises. Now, watch this. He didn't say you're going to get his promise. He didn't say you're going to have a promise. He says that in times past, Almighty God executed something. God Almighty granted to you and me in the past every single promise that Almighty God in his omniscience could come up with. He has granted that to us. Having executed that, all of them have been available to us from the moment we've been saved. He didn't say, you're going to get a promise. He said, they're already yours. They have already been deposited to your account. Listen, for by these he has granted to us, now watch this, two words. He didn't say God's promises. He said magnificent, precious promises. Now, precious means, watch. Precious means, and you see, Peter didn't write this. He penned what God wrote and put it in his mind to write. God said on the basis of his judgment, this isn't man's judgment, this is God's judgment. On the basis of divine judgment, on the basis of omniscience, knowing everything, God says those promises are tremendous in value. He says not only that, and the word he uses here for magnificent is tremendous. The Greek word is megas. Now, what is a mega dose of something? A mega dose of vitamins is an extra large dose. A megaton bomb is one that has a lethal effect far more destructive than a regular one. So he didn't say that God's just given you and me some promises. He said he has, listen, what did he say? That these great, mighty hands have given to us, now watch the full meaning, have given to us already in the past. They are in our present possession here and now. And that word granted means in our present possession, no strings attached. It's a work of grace. In God's almighty, omnipotent hands, he has reached out to you and me, and he has given to us, we have on our account, every single promise in this book, and he says they are magnificent promises. That is, listen, it's like God's capsules, and they are mega doses of God's grace. That's what he's saying. Every single promise is a mega dose of God's grace toward you and me. Any of you deserve any of them? Not a one. Any of you ever seen a promise of God that came up short? No. Any of you ever seen a situation, a problem, a heartache, a burden that God was not more than sufficient? And many of us have been through deep, deep, deep trials and heartaches in our lives. Has God's remedy ever come up short? He says they are megadoses. They are magnificent, magnificent megadoses, mega capsules of God's grace. Listen, and they are what? They are designed and fitted and programmed just to meet your particular need at that time. And what I'm saying to you is that all of us have every single promise God's ever given. We have it. He says he's already given it to us. In the past tense, he says perfect passive. He gave it to us. He executed. We have it now. And it is God's purpose to so work in your life and my life that our life is an ongoing experience of doing what? Continuously claiming the promises of God. Claiming his health. Claiming his healing. Claiming his wisdom. Claiming his direction. How can I? You say, well, how can you claim all that? Because, you see, here's the problem. Here's what God wants us to do. He wants us to look at his word. So what does he do? He wants us to take every need we have and stack it against the word. Did you know that God isn't sitting in heaven biting his fingernails, worried about you coming up with something he can't handle? That's not the way God is. Listen, you know, according to this passage of scripture right here, God's just sitting on ready because, listen, he says, for by these he has granted to us, those big generous hands, has given to us his precious megadoses, magnificent promises of God. Listen, every single one of us is already in possession of. Watch this. You know, one of the primary reasons that God allows us to get down in the valley sometime? I'll tell you why. If you never got in the valley, you never got into temptation, you never had any hard times, you never had any trouble, you never got sick, you wouldn't know what God would do. Friend, don't shun off all the difficulties. Some of those are the most precious, revitalizing, re-energizing times of our life when we get just one new glimpse of what God is like. Well, here's what he said. For by these he has granted to us his precious, magnificent megadoses of grace, in order that what? By them you might become partakers of the divine nature, having escaped the corruption that's in the world by lust. So he says, there's a third thing that you and I have, and the third thing we have in this passage is that you and I have victory over sin in this life. Listen, he says, now by these magnificent promises, one of those promises is my forgiveness and salvation. My forgiveness on a daily basis and all the rest that goes with that. He says that we might become partakers. That means a sharer. It's the same word in the Greek of koinonia, which is fellowship. That in fellowshipping with him, listen, here's the key. In fellowshipping with him, what? In fellowshipping with him, we escape the overwhelming defeat by corruption, which is the result of lust. So he says it is in our fellowship. Now listen. When you and I are fellowshipping with him, we're talking with him, listening to him, claiming his promises, in the word, seeking to know him better. It is in our fellowship with him that what happens? It is in our fellowship that we find the way out when temptation comes. It is in our fellowship that we understand more of what he's like as God quietly reveals himself. And so oftentimes, so simply, he can tell us the most precious, beautiful truth. And we're just being quiet, listening to him, focusing on a promise. God knew that you and I, all of our life, would need not his assistance, but his very life. And you see what he's saying in this passage is this. He says, I've already given you everything you'll ever need to live a godly life. Secondly, he says, every promise in the book's mine. And I've given it to you with my great, large hands of grace and love and mercy. He says, I have already given to you every single promise. Valuable, precious, magnificent promises given by God. And he says, they're yours. And as you exercise these promises, he says, you'll be able to escape the slimy, slick, tar-like, gluey, molasses-like carnality and fleshliness that's all over this world. He says you'll be able to live your life in the grace of God, in the power of God, in the peace of God, in the purity of God, in the prosperity of God. How? Just resting on what he's already provided. You see, that's why the believer's life is a walk. It's a walk in grace. It's a walk in spirit. It's a walk in faith. It's a walk in love. And friend, I don't know who you are, or where you are, but I can tell you this. until you discover by faith what I'm talking about. You're going to spend your life and wonder what's missing, and I can tell you what's missing. Jesus Christ and all that comes with having Him as your Savior, your Lord, your Master, and your Light.
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1: 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The grace and mercy of God never fail. Here's a moment with Charles Stanley.
2: God is a God of grace and mercy and love and goodness and kindness to us. And all of us who have been saved realize we were saved by the grace of God. That means by His unmerited, that is, His undeserved love and favor toward us as a result of sending His Son, the Lord Jesus Christ, to the cross to die for our sin. We realize we didn't deserve that. That is a gift of His grace. We're quick to understand that. Sometimes we forget to realize that everything else that comes our way is also the result of God's grace and love and mercy toward us. You say, well, what about those difficult times, those times that we don't like? Well, sometimes those also are gifts of God's goodness and love and mercy and grace toward us. Now, we don't realize why He sends them. We don't particularly like it. We don't like the nature of it. We don't like the timing of it. We don't like anything about it. And then as time goes by, we look back and realize God was just loving us. He was preventing us from doing something that would have wrecked our lives. We were heading in a direction that God knew was not wise. And so even the difficult times, those times that we don't understand, are also oftentimes acts of His love and grace and mercy.
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14: With SRN News, I'm Bob Agnew in Washington. Iran's top diplomat says that the tentative deal to end the war with the U.S. will require Israel to withdraw from Lebanon. That's a condition Israel has already rejected. Iran's foreign minister said today that Israel's presence in South Lebanon violates the deal. The contradictory interpretations threatening to sink the agreement and lead to the resumption of all-out war. Israel is in that part of the world because that's where the Hezbollah terrorists hole up and fire their missiles at Israeli civilians on a regular basis. U.S. allies at the Group of Seven summit pushing the war in Ukraine back onto President Trump's agenda. The European conflict of late has been moved to the back burner due to the world's focus on Iran. The bond market set to keep a close eye on the Federal Reserve tomorrow as it holds its first policy meeting with the new Fed Chairman Kevin Warsh at the helm. On Wall Street at the close, it was a Dow up 329 points. This is SRN News.
15: Hello, I'm Jerry Stewart, and this is One Moment in America. When you see the Goodyear blimp, what do you think of? Money? Fame? Success? I'll tell you the story of Charles Goodyear after this important message.
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15: In 1834, rubber had been discovered and was being used somewhat, but it had one severe drawback. It could not withstand extreme temperatures. Heat melted it and cold cracked it. So Charles Goodyear set out to somehow invent a solution. He worked tirelessly from 1834 until 1844 when his patent for a process called vulcanization was approved. So Goodyear became a great success and lived happily ever after, right? Wrong. Goodyear was so deep in debt, he had to sell his amazing invented process just to stay out of debtor's prison. And when he died in 1860, he was penniless. Wow. I'm Jerry Stewart, and that was One Moment in America.
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18: On today's episode of Leading the Way, Dr. Michael Youssef distributes tools for defeating temptation.
19: When tempted, no one should say, God tempting me. For God cannot be tempted by evil, nor does he tempt anyone. But each one is tempted when he is dragged away by his own evil desire and enticed. And after the desire is conceived, it gives birth to sin. And sin, when it's fully grown, gives birth to death. Beloved, temptation does not come from God. It comes from the enemy of your soul.
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19: I don't have to tell you that every one of you, every believer in the Lord Jesus Christ, face crucial decisions every single day. Many decisions. Why? Because every day, the enemy of your soul has pointed at you an unseen weapon, pointed at your heart and pointed at your mind. Every day, he is tempting believers to quit and drop out of the marathon of faith. Every one of us knows that temptation. What is that temptation? Listen very carefully. The greatest temptation of all is whether we acknowledge our sin and confess it or deny it and rationalize it. I'd always love to tell the story where the kid was always eating cookies before dinner time, and his mother kept telling him not to do it, but he kept eating. I said, so Mom, the devil made me do it. So she said, okay, here's the deal. Next time the devil tempts you to eat cookies before dinner, just say what the Bible said. Get behind me, Satan. So sure enough, a few days later, she goes to the neighborhood and visiting and comes back at, before dinner time, and cookie jar was empty. She said, Bobby, didn't I tell you that when the devil tempts you, say, get behind me, Satan? He said, Mom, I did. And as soon as he got behind me, he pushed me straight into the cookie jar. I know we can laugh at this, but I'm going to tell you right now that we as adults do the same thing. Every time we eat the forbidden fruit, what do we say? It's my parents' fault, and it's my wife's fault, it's my husband's fault, it's my boss's fault, somebody's fault. List goes on. And it all began in the Garden of Eden, when God confronted Adam about his sin. What did he say? Sorry, Lord, I abdicated my spiritual responsibility, my headship of the home. I am so sorry, Father, I fell in this trap and I'm... Did he do that? The courageous man blamed his wife. My wife made me do it. And when God confronts Eve, what did she say? The devil made me do it. And ever since that time, this false response to sin and shame and guilt has been repeated in every heart. In every heart. I just couldn't help it. She drove me to it. I was lonely and I needed someone. I needed money and I just had to do this. Anyone in my situation would have done the same thing. And my goodness, never stops. But did you know that actually God is the one who gets the lion's share of blame? God, allow me to be in this situation. God did not stop me. He could have stopped me, but he didn't. God created me with these lustful desires in my heart. God allowed me to be tempted. It's God's fault, really. It's God's fault for giving me free will. That's basically the vast majority in our culture. The other extreme is people who beat themselves to death with guilt. Some are real guilt, but most times it's false guilt. Let me give you an example. Parents who have raised up their children in a Christian home, to the best of their ability, they imparted to them biblical principles to live by. They try to model their lives to their children. But one of them goes into a rebellion stage. He rebels against God. He rebels against his parents' teaching. He rebels against all the things that he or she knows to be the truth. What happened in some of these extreme circumstances? Parents beat themselves up. Maybe I should have done this. Maybe I shouldn't have done that. Maybe I should have said this. Maybe I should. And constantly beating themselves up. And on and on and on. Now, whether the guilt feelings you suffer deserved or not, and whether these guilt feelings you suffer authentic or not, listen to me, this is a spiritual sickness and needs to be dealt with spiritually. God wants to deliver you from shame and fear of guilt and sin. That's what he came from heaven for. The scripture is very clear. We should not live a life that is mired with guilt, real or false. Jesus Christ came from heaven, died on a cross, shed his blood, rose again on the third day, so that he may deliver us, not just from sin, but guilt. Now, Book of James, verses 13, 14, and 15. When tempted, no one should say, God tempting me. For God cannot be tempted by evil, nor does he tempt anyone. But each one is tempted when he is dragged away by his own evil desire and enticed. And after the desire is conceived, it gives birth to sin. And sin, when it's fully grown, gives birth to death. Beloved, temptation does not come from God. Can you say that with me? Temptation does not come from God. It comes from the enemy of your soul. Satan tempts us by appealing to our desires. And when our desires become uncontrollable, it becomes like a river in a rage. Now, the river is beautiful. It's magnificent between its banks as it flows with beautiful fresh water. But when it goes into a rage, it goes out of control. It sweeps everything in its path. And the very blessing in the river of the river becomes a curse. Sex is a gift from God. And it is to be used within those banks of the river of marriage between one husband and one wife. But sexual perversion is like that raging river. It destroys everything in its path. And the way Satan attacks us or tempts us is a double-barrel shotgun. One barrel is aimed at our mind, and the other one is aimed at our eye. And he's constantly going back and forth, the mind, the eye, the mind, the eye. In fact, that's exactly what he did with Eve. First he came to the mind. And he said to her, oh, what a beautiful garden you've got. Ah, I wish I could live in a garden like this. Oh, girl, you got it made. What is he doing? He's numbing the mind. He is anesthetizing the mind. And as soon as they get the mind anesthetized, what happens? He goes to the eye. Oh, just look at that beautiful tree in the middle of the garden. Not the thousands of other trees, but just that one in the middle of the garden. I bet the fruit is luscious. Oh, girl, let me tell you, the fruit is to die for. Pardon the pun, because she did die spiritually. And went back and forth, the mind, the eye, the mind, the eye. Eve says, no, you don't understand. That tree is forbidden. Oh, really? Forbidden? Oh, I suppose God just doesn't want you to have fun. He doesn't want you to take control of things. Oh, what a selfish God he must be, forbidding you from something that's so good, so delicious. Too bad he wants to keep all the good things to himself. What is Satan doing? He's bringing doubt to her mind about the goodness of God and the mercy of God and the fact that God has our best interest at heart. Here's something you must never forget. Satan could never force you to do anything. He cannot force you to do anything you don't want to do. Oh, he lures you, he tempts you, he worms his way into your thoughts. But he can never force you to do what you don't want to do. Amen. Listen, Eve made a choice. You and I make choices. To be sure, we like to pretend that we really are victims of our circumstances. We're victims of our bringing. We're victims of our schools. We're victims of our society. We're victims, and we don't have a choice. Really? And that's why, in adult language, we basically go back and saying, hey, the devil made me do it. But resisting and fleeing temptation is the second evidence that you have saving faith and daily faith. If you claim to have faith, you contradict the very claim by always, underline the word always, or habitually falling in that temptation. And the reason I said always and habitually for a reason. Because every one of us, at some point, somewhere, sometime, we're going to fumble. And we do fumble. But I'm talking about the one who says, I just have no power over this. I'm just going to be its victim. Did you know that 20% of the Lord's Prayer, 20%, has to do with power over temptation? 20%. Lead us not into temptation, but deliver us from the evil one. Listen to me. You pray this prayer every time you're tempted to fly off the handle. You pray this prayer every time you're tempted to betray your marriage vows. You pray this prayer every time you're tempted to go into pornographic sites. You pray this prayer every time you are tempted to use substance in order to numb your senses, and you will experience the power of God strengthening you to overcome. That's the second evidence of faith. Let me give you three principal ways in which Satan tempts us. He tempts us spiritually, he tempts us mentally, and he tempts us physically. How does he tempt us spiritually? By bringing doubt in our minds. Constant doubt. Does God exist? And if he exists, does he really care about your little problems? So busy running the world. And is the Bible really relevant for today? I mean, look at all these things that we don't practice that's in the Bible. Can the Bible really be trusted as God breathed? Is it really God's self-revelation? Are you really saved? And your sins are forgiven? And on and on and on. But he doesn't stop there. He goes into tempting us mentally. After he works us over spiritually, he goes into our mind and into our eye, just like he did with Eve. Listen, I'm going to interrupt myself here because it's important. That you win or lose the battle for your mind the moment you wake up in the morning. The very first few minutes of the day can decide whether you're winning or losing the battle for the day. It's like computer, you know, garbage in, garbage out. If you continuously feed your mind with false information, you're going to experience false results. If you continuously fill your mind with sinful images, your actions will be defiled. The battle for your mind begins at the first moment you wake up. You see, how you start your day will make all the difference in the world whether you lose or gain that battle for the mind. The moment your feet hit the ground from your bed, go knee first. He said, what does that mean? Now fall on my knee. Well, before you do anything, the first hour of the day spent with God in prayer and reading of His Word. You will be amazed at the transformation after several weeks of doing this. You'll be amazed at the change that begin to take part in your life. He tempts us spiritually, he tempts us mentally, but he also tempts us physically. How? Oh, let me count the ways. You face frustration, frustrating situation, and before you know it, you flew off the handle. This happened just the other day. I was singing praises to God, and somebody cut in front of me. I'm confessing to you. I know you know what I'm talking about. You got a cantankerous boss or a cantankerous coworker said something to you that angered you and start swearing and cursing and you fall into sin. You might begin as a social drinker and then all of a sudden you see yourself fully addicted. You see an opportunity to cheat and you take it to the next level. But the most common physical temptation is when he lures us by somebody else other than your husband or your wife. How quickly we set aside our faith conviction. Listen to me. The Bible does not change because some pastor said it's changed. I'm telling you, the Bible makes it clear that adultery or fornication or homosexuality or any expression of sex outside of a marriage between a husband and wife is a sin and grievous unto the Lord. Amen. Hear me right. The thing is, Satan never gives up, constantly trying. I'm sure some of you are probably asking, I said, Michael, well, what's the difference between trials and temptation or temptations and testing? You talked about trials and testing last time. What's the difference? I'm glad you asked because I am anxious to tell you. If you have a pen, write it down. There's a world of difference between testing and temptation. Here we go. We enjoy temptation, but we detest testing. Temptation involves pleasure. Testing involves unpleasantness. Temptation is easy. Testing is hard. Testing says, sacrifice your desires. But temptation says, satisfy your desires. Now, James puts his finger on the difference between testing and temptation. Of course, in verse 13, he says, when we're tempted, no one should say, God tempted me. So what's the answer? Confession. Do you know when you confess sin, when you really own up to your sin, you're basically agreeing with God. God knows you did it. You know you did it. You might as well agree with God, because when you do agree with God, he gives you victory over it, and he forgives it. But rationalizing sin or passing blame will never give you victory. And that is why John said, if we say we have no sin, we deceive ourselves and the truth is not in us. But if we what?
20: Yes.
19: He will forgive us. Shifting the blame is an evidence that you don't have a living faith. What makes us vulnerable to temptation? Verses 16 and 17. After he says, God doesn't tempt us, he goes on to say, don't be deceived. This is important. Underline it. Don't be deceived. For every good and perfect gift is from where? Above. Do you know what the greatest gift? Next to our salvation, the greatest gift that comes from above? The Holy Spirit. God's own breath. God's own Spirit to come and to dwell in us, to empower us. And therefore, when you find yourself trapped in the grips of sin and pleasures and evil desires, it's because you don't value the gift of the Holy Spirit. Oh, you know about it. You read in the Scripture, but you don't daily, moment by moment, allow the power of the Holy Spirit to fill you to overflowing. And it's not because you leak that you need the Holy Spirit more and more. But the Holy Spirit is a wind. And as the wind pulls the sail and pulls the boat, you need that Holy Spirit to direct you and to lead you and to take you to the right direction. When you don't daily yield to the control of the surpassing strength of the Holy Spirit, you'll fumble. You'll fumble. Far from tempting us, God gives us the greatest gift, His own breath, His own Spirit. Why? So that we may overcome temptation every time. So that we may be able to have victory every time. So that we may be able to flee temptation. Here's something very important I want to tell you. Because I know there's some Christians who think, yeah, Michael, I agree with you, great, great. And they think that the Christian life is lived gritting your teeth. I don't want to be tempted. I don't want to be tempted. I want to be tempted. And they're living uptight life. I remember back when I learned to drive, gear shift, and especially when you're up a hill and you don't know where you put, you know, the brakes or the, and the car will go down and you accelerate. And some people actually think that's how you live the Christian life. No, no, no, no, my beloved friend. That's not how it works. In fact, that is why James tells us don't be deceived. D.L. Moody probably said it best, and I can't improve on it. D.L. Moody used to teach the classes of his students at Moody Bible Institute now, but one of his most important, memorable lessons is he would take an empty glass, and he would say to the students, how do I get rid of the air? Get a vacuum and suck the air out, and everybody comes up with an idea. Finally, take a pitcher of water, and he fills the glass. And he said, the way you do it is you crowd the air out. Beloved, listen to me. That's how you overcome. You fill to overflowing, moment by moment, constant surrendering to the power of the Holy Spirit, and temptation gets crowded out. You'll have joy. You have peace. You're relaxed, not in your own strength, but the strength of the one who's upholding you with his right hand. You see, you will experience the joy of victory every time. Your temptation comes, you're filled with the Holy Spirit. I don't need this. I'm made for a higher calling. I'm made for the glory of God. And immediately, you're able to overcome temptation.
18: 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Now, as we close out this episode, I'd like to share a quick story from our team in North Africa. 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He then began attending a class at a church and was even baptized. He is growing in his new faith. 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Friends, the team in North Africa also shared that his wife, the one who's writing this, is not yet a believer. 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We're seeing how God's love is impacting lives and families and communities. So won't you partner with Dr. Youssef today? Here's the number, 800-337-5323 or ltw.org.
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0: 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This is why Jesus said, "Come to me, and I will give you rest. You will find peace for your soul." Hey, if you're still looking, look in the right place, the Lord Jesus. Not a sermon, just a thought.
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4: With us right news, I'm Keith Peters in Washington. Iran's top diplomat said Tuesday that the tentative deal to end the war with the United States would require Israel to withdraw from Lebanon, a condition Israel has already rejected. Iranian Foreign Minister Abbas Araghchi said Israel's occupation of southern Lebanon would violate the deal. NVIDIA CEO Jensen Huang, whose work helped enable artificial intelligence, is stressing in an Associated Press interview that society has no choice but to change in the advent of AI. Huang has been optimistic about the technology's potential to rapidly change society, creating faster economic growth and more scientific breakthroughs. But as the head of a computer chip company now developing AI systems, Wong's felt obligated to respond to critics who warn of job losses and threats to humanity itself. This is SRN News.
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13: Don't be picking up no Ouija boards. Don't pick up the crystal balls. Your loved one has died, leave them alone.
14: Dr. Tony Evans says when you look for answers apart from God, you're asking for trouble.
13: What you do is you dabble in that which compromises, distracts you from the centrality of God.
14: This is the Alternative Broadcast, featuring the timeless biblical teachings from the archives of Dr. Tony Evans. Victims who fall for a scam often say it seemed right, but Dr. Evans says it's more important to be right. Today, he explains how our trusting nature can be a target for demons who distort the truth. Let's join him.
13: In understanding how demons work, you will get a better understanding of how to wage spiritual warfare.

0: And so I want to look at the program of demons. First of all, the demonic program is to promote Satan. The first thing that they promote of Satan is that demons promote Satan's doctrine. For example, in 1 Timothy chapter 4, it says, "But the Spirit expressly says that in the latter times, some will fall away from the faith, paying attention to deceitful spirits and doctrines of demons." Now, what I want you to notice about this passage is that the particular doctrine that demons propagate is that God is not good. You remember way back in the Garden of Eden, that was the argument of the devil. He was saying if God was good, he wouldn't keep you away from that tree. When the point is, God only says no to things that will hurt you. And so they want to undermine the goodness of God. Secondly, the satanic or demonic doctrine wants to undermine not only the goodness of God, it wants to undermine the Son of God. 2 Corinthians chapter 11, he wants to undermine Jesus Christ. Verse 3 says, "But I am afraid lest as the serpent deceived Eve by his craftiness, your mind should be led astray from the simplicity and purity of devotion to Christ." He goes on in verse 13 and says, "For such men are false apostles, deceitful workers, disguising themselves as apostles of Christ. And no wonder, for even Satan himself disguises himself as an angel of light." And so as an angel of light, he disguises himself. Therefore, it is not surprising if his servants also disguise themselves as servants of righteousness, whose end shall be according to their deeds. According to verse 3, they want to detract you from the simplicity and devotion of Christ. They also promote Satan's domination. Revelation chapter 16, verse 14. Satan wants to dominate. He wants to run the whole thing. Remember, he wanted to be like God. So, Revelation chapter 16, we see how demons assist him in that. Let's start with verse 13. "And I saw coming out of the mouth of the dragon," that's the devil, "and out of the mouth of the beast and out of the mouth of the false prophet, three unclean spirits like frogs. And they are spirits of demons performing signs, which go out to the kings of the whole world to gather them together for the great war of that great day, the Almighty." Satan wants to dominate the whole world. They seek to dominate nations through their leaders. We saw that in Daniel chapter 10, verses 13 and verse 20. You don't have to turn there, but it says that as Daniel was praying, trying to make contact with heaven, and as God was sending an answer by an angel, that the demons blocked the angel, Gabriel, from bringing God's answer to Daniel. And he did it in order to control the political realm of Persia. And so political leaders and nations are controlled by demonic influence. So demons promote Satan by doctrine, by destruction, by domination, also by distraction. Now, what do I mean? We have far too many Christians still picking up their paper, looking at their horoscope. Leviticus chapter 19, verse 30. "You shall keep my Sabbaths and revere my sanctuary. I am the Lord." Verse 31, "Do not turn to mediums or spiritists. Do not seek them out to be defiled by them. I am the Lord your God." Don't go by palm readers. Don't be picking up no Ouija boards. All right? Don't look to astrology. Don't measure the stars. Don't play the cards. Don't pick up the crystal balls. All of that is a denial that Jehovah is the Lord your God. Whenever you appeal, listen to me, to the created to do what is the prerogative of the creator, you change gods. You are distracted from the true God. Look at chapter 20 of Leviticus, verse 6. "As for the person who turns to mediums and the spiritist to play the harlot after them, I will also set my face against that person and will cut him off from among the people." In other words, when you dabble in the spirit world, when you dabble in that, what you do is you dabble in that which compromises, distracts you from, plays games with the centrality of God. Not only that, but look at Deuteronomy. I believe it is Deuteronomy 18, verse 9. And when you enter the land which the Lord your God gives you, you shall not learn to imitate the detestable things of those nations. Don't try to be like everybody else. There shall not be found among you anyone who makes his son or his daughter pass through the fire, or one who uses divination, one who practices witchcraft, or one who interprets omens, or a sorcerer, or one who casts a spell, or a medium, or a spiritist, or one who calls up the dead. If your loved one has died, leave him alone. God goes through the whole ball of wax. And then he ends and says, verse 12, for whosoever does these things is detestable to the Lord. And because of these things, the Lord your God will drive them out before you. To put it another way, when you add anything next to God and do not allow God to be only God, you lose the blessing of God. So demons promote Satan. But on the flip side of the coin, demons oppose God. They want to oppose God's position. Now, how do they do that? Through idolatry. Deuteronomy 32. Here's what he says, verse 17. They sacrifice to demons who were not God, to gods whom they have not known, new gods who came lately, whom your fathers did not dread. By the way, watch out for new gods. Okay? Anything new isn't God. In the beginning, God. So if it's new, it's not God. He says, though, that when they sacrificed to these idols, listen to this, they were in actuality sacrificing to demons. Now, they didn't see demons. They didn't think they were sacrificing to demons. But let me tell you this. Behind every idol is a demon. Now see, that's what you got to catch. You say, well, that's Old Testament. Well, let's turn to 1 Corinthians 10:20. But I say that the things which the Gentiles sacrifice, same as in the Old Testament, they sacrifice to demons and not to God. But I do not want you to become a partaker, a sharer in demons. You cannot drink the cup of the Lord and the cup of demons. You cannot partake of the table of the Lord and the table of demons. Or do we provoke the Lord to jealousy? We are not stronger than he, are we? Whenever you join your unsaved friends, your unsaved family members, your unsaved neighbors, whoever they are, in making their idols your idol, then you sit at the table of demons. And once you sit at the demon table, you lose the fellowship of the Lord. A person could become an idol so that you are dining at the table of a demon. It could be any number. It could be a house. It could be a car. It could be any number of things that is a demon. If you're single and you have a relationship with an unsaved person, okay? And I'm not just talking about a friendship, but you have an intimate relationship with an unsaved person, you are dining at the table of demons because you have chosen that person over God's specific instruction. And once you do that, you have now created a new God. You say, but I don't believe that person is God. You don't have to believe they're God. You just have to treat them as God. And you treat them as God when you choose them over God. And many of us would see a magnificent transformation in our life, in our experiences, if we would simply let God be God. And what he said in the Old Testament, he repeats in the New Testament. So the question is, which table are you dining at? Or are you trying to dine at two tables? Okay? Because to do so makes God jealous.
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0: Turn to the next to the last book of the New Testament, the book of Jude. And angels who did not keep their first or old domain, but abandoned their proper abode, he has kept in eternal bonds under darkness for the judgment of that great day. Just as Sodom and Gomorrah and the cities around them, since they, in the same way as these, indulged in gross immorality and went after strange flesh, are exhibited as an example in undergoing the punishment of eternal fire. Yet in the same manner, these men, they're just like the demons, also dreaming, defile the flesh and reject authority and revile angelic majesties. And then he goes on to, for the sake of time, and read verse 14. And about these also Enoch in the seventh generation from Adam prophesied, saying, behold, the Lord came with many thousands of his holy ones to execute judgment upon all and to convict all the ungodly of all their ungodly deeds, which they have done in an ungodly way, and of all the harsh things which ungodly sinners have spoken against him. These are grumblers, finding fault, following after their own lust. They speak arrogantly, flattering people for the sake of gaining an advantage. Smooth-talking dudes. What he is saying here is that what demons want to promote is ungodliness, or they want to remove purity of life. Why do they want to remove purity of life? Because God's central characteristic is his holiness. All the way back to the book of Genesis, they are into impurity. And so every time man comes up with one impurity, they make it worse. Next, they oppose God's people. Remember, we wrestle not against flesh and blood, but we wrestle against principalities and powers and world forces. We wrestle against what? Angels. So what do they do? How do they oppose us? They slander us to God. Heaven is a perpetual courtroom where we're being slandered to God. Now, why would Satan and the demons slander us to God? To get a technical victory. They know God is holy. They know when we sin that God must judge sin. So they slander us. Did you see what so-and-so just thought or said? That was evil. technical point in the courtroom. And when you trace this thing, as I have been all through the Bible, it's just one courtroom case. Just one long courtroom case involving the whole world. Satan went up to heaven about Job. And there's a constant coming to the bench because Satan knows God's character. And so he tries to accuse us. He is called in scripture what? The accuser of the brethren. But the Bible says in 1 John that we have an advocate with the Father, Jesus Christ the righteous. Let me show you another way Satan opposes us through division. James chapter 3. I want you to look at that. Verse 13. Who among you is wise and understanding? Let him show by his good behavior his deeds in the gentleness of wisdom. But if you have bitter jealousy and selfish ambition in your heart, do not be arrogant and so lie against the truth. This wisdom is not that which comes down from above, but is earthly, natural. Look at the next word. What does it say? Demonic. For where jealousy and selfish ambition exist, there is disorder and every evil thing. The demons know that God is an orderly God. He will not operate in disharmony, disunity. So he brings division through jealousy and selfish ambition. If you trace all of these marriage breakups we're experiencing, selfishness is at the root of it. It's not about who makes the most money. You can solve that problem. All you got to do is come up with a budget that both of you agree on. No matter who makes the most money, if you got a budget and both of you agree to operate by the budget and then anything outside of the budget you have to agree on before you spend, you solve that financial argument right there. You know, it's not about the budget. It's not about personality difference. Anybody you marry is going to be different. Well, we're not compatible. Well, you didn't think that when you were dating, right? Why? Because that's not the issue. The issue is that person is not the problem. Hey, you wrestle against spirits in high places. And until somebody is willing to not be selfish, until somebody is willing to fight for unity, until we're willing to make the relationship bigger than my feelings, until I'm willing to give up my preferences, until I get to a place where it doesn't have to go my way all the time, there'll be constant divisions, then there'll be disorder, and God won't show up. God won't help. Now, my own point here is that demons know what they're doing. They are not a house divided. Their strength is in their unity. They operate as one. And if you ever operate as one on any level, if you ever operate on oneness with God, and then you and God operate on oneness in your family, and then we and God operate on oneness in this church, there's no room for demons. Because demons have to divide in order to be successful. Well, let's look at one other passage. Great passage. You all know it. Let's look at it one more time. Romans chapter 8. He raises a question in verse 33. Who will bring a charge against God's elect? God is the one who justifies. He raises a very important question. It not only relates to our eternal security, it relates to our temporal blessing. Who will bring a charge that will interrupt the flow of God's goodness in my life? Who will bring a charge that will keep me from experiencing God's love in my day-to-day living? Who will bring a charge to keep Jesus Christ segregated from me in my spiritual experience? What can ruin me is the question. The answer, look at what he says. Verse 37. But in all these things, because of him who loved us, we are not just conquerors, we are more than conquerors. Now, how can you be more than a winner? Okay? Well, there's a possibility of being more than a winner. If you win a football game in overtime because you kick a field goal, you're a winner. You're a three-point winner. But now, at the end of the game, the score is 72-0, you call a big time. That's a slaughter. That's the concept here. But again, you say, but that's good for men, but how am I going to be an overcoming winner? No, that's not what it says. Look, I am convinced, verse 38, that neither death nor life nor angels nor, get this, principalities, not the demon force, the demon world, not even that. Now get the rest of it. nor things happening in my life right now, present, nor things that I don't know is going to happen tomorrow, next year, next decade, next century, things to come, nor powers, nor height or depth or any other created thing shall be able to estrange me, separate me from the love of God, which is in Christ Jesus our Lord. If you are a winner, start thinking like a winner, start living like a winner, so you'll be a winner. You'll lose every time if you don't know who you are in Christ and that you are already a winner. Not only in heaven, he says things present over demons. Can't be talking about in heaven because there won't be any demons there. Over the demonic world has no authority over you. It's going to try to influence you. It's going to try to tempt you. It's going to try to defeat you. But it has no ultimate authority over you. You are super conquerors.
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0: If you've been listening to the broadcast and you have yet to accept Jesus Christ as your personal Savior, we can resolve that right now. I'm going to say a little prayer. I want you to pray it after me, but you've got to mean it for yourself. Lord Jesus, I'm a sinner, and I know I need a Savior, because I can't save myself. So right now, I trust you alone because you died for me and arose for me to be my sin bearer. You are now my substitute. And I'm believing you to forgive my sin and to give me eternal life. Thank you for the free gift of salvation that you have given to me. Help me to live a life to please you. In Jesus' name, amen. Welcome to the family, and we'll keep ministering to you for your spiritual growth through our broadcast. God bless you.

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9: With SRN News, I'm Keith Peters in Washington. Georgia's Republican primary is happening today, where President Trump looms large.
10: Republicans waging their latest fight over party identity in Georgia today, with runoffs to decide who faces Democratic Senator John Ossoff and Democratic nominee for governor Keisha Lance Bottoms. President Trump is at the center of each contest. The Senate race pits self-described MAGA warrior and two-term Congressman Mike Collins against first-time candidate Derek Dooley. Trump hasn't made an endorsement. The president's choice in the governor's race is Lieutenant Governor Burt Jones, one of Trump's alternate presidential electors in 2020. Jones faces billionaire businessman Rick Jackson. Georgia is key to the national fight for control of Capitol Hill. I'm Julie Walker.
9: Monday saw a crash at an Air Force base in Southern California's Mojave Desert.
11: The aircraft went down around 11:20 a.m. on Monday at Edwards Air Force Base north of Los Angeles. Officials said that emergency crews responded after the aircraft went down at the base in Southern California's Mojave Desert. Deputy Commander at Edwards Air Force Base, Colonel James Hayes, says they don't know what the cause of the crash is.
12: Right now, we're going to stand up an interim safety board to do the initial gathering of the facts, and that will then lead to a safety investigation board, which will look into those root causes. Once that's complete, takes about 30 days, then it'll go into an accident investigation board, and then that will determine all of the information that we can release to the public and to the next of kin.
11: Audio courtesy of KERO. I'm Haya Panjwani.
9: Iran's top diplomat said Tuesday that the tentative deal to end the war with the United States would require Israel to withdraw from Lebanon, a condition Israel has already rejected. Mixed day on Wall Street, with the Dow up by 328 points, the Nasdaq dropped 307, the S&P lower by 42. This is SRN News.
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16: God's still recruiting people, folks. We're not reading our Bibles so we can check a box and say, aren't we good Christians? I've read my Bible now for the fourth time. I'm reading it because I want to be different. And I've been reading through this book of Exodus. I've been back and forth through it several times lately. I'm going, oh, I whine like Moses. I do. Yeah, I agree, God. There's like a real problem over there. Somebody should do something. I'm with you all together. Yes, I see the problem. No. I'm quite busy, thank you.
15: 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We're so glad you're here to listen. Today's program will complete the message we began yesterday. Here's Pastor Alan with part two of Seasons of Great Change.
16: Most of us know the first one, Exodus 3, it's the burning bush. The angel of the Lord appeared in the flames of fire within a bush, and Moses saw that the bush was on fire, but it didn't burn. So he said, I'll go over and see this strange sight. Why the bush doesn't burn up? It's my conclusion. It's not implicitly stated. But the next line, when the Lord saw that he'd gone over to look, he called to him from within the bush. In my imagination, at least, it seems that Moses may have walked by some other opportunities, but he didn't go to inquire. One of the things I would like to invite you to do is be a consistent inquirer of the Lord. Have the courage to say to the Lord, what do you have for me? Amen. What do you have for me? I don't want to just say to you, I'm born again and I've been baptized and I have the baptism in the Holy Spirit and I read my Bible and I'm not committing gross moral sins. Often, I want to invite you to something different. What do you have for me, Lord? What are you doing in the earth that I could pray for? What's close to your heart? I want to be an inquirer of the Lord. I do. I want to learn. I want to grow. I'm willing to be different. Church, when the Lord saw that he'd gone over to look, God called to him from within the bush, Moses. Did you know God knows your name? That'll make you nervous. Don't think about it too much. And Moses said, here I am. That's good old contemporary Alan. That'd be going, yeah. Yeah. What you need? I'm here. It's not going to last very long. God said, take your shoes off, son. The ground's holy. Sir. Amen. Yes, sir. And then God tells Moses very directly, very quickly, very plainly what he's about. Go, I'm sending you to Pharaoh. My people, the Israelites, I want you to bring them out of Egypt. And now Moses has a different tone. Who am I? Well, wait a minute. I mean, yeah, well, you just call him my name. That's me. That leading all those people out of the... Who am I? And I think when you encounter God, one of the things in my life is I'm very aware of my inadequacy. In fact, I'm not comfortable with people. I don't trust people in ministry that present themselves as overly adequate. I think an awareness of our inadequacy is an essential component for leadership in the body of Christ. Amen. It's Christ in us. Amen. On my best day, I can't heal a gnat wing, and oh, by the way, neither can you. I can't change a heart. I can't do any of those things. In fact, when I coach people in ministry, whether at whatever level that may be, I always tell them that we sell a product that we can't deliver. That's a very humbling thing. That if God doesn't show up and do what God said he will do when you honor him, we are going to look like the village idiots. But here's the good news. I've been doing this a while. He's always shown up. So Moses starts this little interaction now. He's still a goat herder on the backside of the desert, a fugitive, a failure, a murderer. He's all the things. I mean, he comes from a torqued family. Moses' parents put him in the river in a basket when he was a baby. That's called rejection. And he's raised in Pharaoh's palace as one of the princes of Egypt. While his people are slaves, that's a dysfunctional beginning. He has an anger issue. He's a murderer. And he's a fugitive. And now God's calling him. And Moses starts out as most of us do. Yeah, here I am. What you need? I got this. How can I help? Remember when I was born, I thought, you know, God... When I decided to serve the Lord, I thought there must have been a sigh of relief in heaven. Well, now we got some serious talent. It wasn't very long before I realized there was a groan in heaven. Now we got a serious liability. You're going to let that knucklehead on this team? Who am I? Who am I? But it's not done. In Exodus 3, Moses said to God, suppose I go to the Israelites and say to them, just suppose I were to buy into this crazy scheme. And I roll up and I tell the slaves over there, the God of your fathers has sent me, and they ask me, what is his name? Then what am I going to tell them? I'm not prepared for this assignment. I hear you. With all of your lofty language, but I'm not prepared for it. Listen to me, I'm not prepared. Exodus 3:19 is really not a part of God's invitation, but I thought it was so insightful, I left it in your outlines. This is a part of God's response. He said, I know the king of Egypt. I don't just know your name, Mo. I know the king of Egypt. I know him better than you do. Then I know he's not going to let you go unless a mighty hand compels him. In the midst of this recruitment dialogue, and it's going to go on through several chapters, God acknowledges to Moses his understanding of Pharaoh. Pharaoh's character is no mystery to God. Moses' understanding of Pharaoh's palace does not exceed God's. You and I want to reject God's invitations because we think we know more about our current circumstances than God does. God, I'm not going to do it. You don't understand. I mean, we may not say it out loud, but we're thinking it. I'm not about to say that's a harebrained idea. You don't understand how difficult that would be. I think God does know. Exodus 3:21. God said, I'll make the Egyptians favorably disposed towards this people so that when you leave, you won't go empty-handed. And Moses answered, what if they don't believe me or listen to me? What if they say the Lord didn't appear to you? These all seem like pretty logical complaints to me. I'm just going to roll up and say, I'm here to lead you out. Pack your bags. And God's not impressed by all of Moses' arguments. So now he gets down to the baseline, Exodus 4:10. Moses said to the Lord, I have never been eloquent, neither in the past nor since you've spoken to your servant. I'm slow with speech and tongue. Look, God, I appreciate the invitation, but I'm not talented enough for this project. I'm not that good. Pick somebody that's better. I remember when God invited me into the ministry, I hated public speaking. It was awful. I could read what was on a sheet of paper, but if it wasn't on the sheet of paper, I was stuck. My brain would freeze. It was awful. I thought, you have got to be kidding me. Except he didn't laugh. So when I read this, and Moses said, you know, I'm not very eloquent and I don't talk that well. And God goes, yeah, I know. It's not about you. Shut up. In Exodus 4, Moses really gets right down to the kind of the grassroots of this. Moses said, Lord, please send somebody else. No, thank you. No, thank you. May I ask you a question? How many times in your life have you said no thank you to the Lord? See, God doesn't roll up most of the time in a burning bush. God rolls up with an opportunity. You have some sense that you could use your mouth or your voice or your talent or your time or your resources or something, and you could make an impact. And you go, no, thank you. I'm busy. It's inconvenient. This is inconvenient for Moses. His life is never going to be the same again. He's had his last peaceful day. No, thank you. How many times have we said no thank you to the Lord? I'm born again, I'm baptized, I'm filled with the Spirit, I'm a Bible reader, prophesying, demon chasing, praying for the sick, triumphant Christ follower. No, thank you. It's my calendar and my schedule and my life. We're watching the most precipitous decline in Christianity in the history of the church in this nation. Now, what's our answer? No, thank you. I don't want to get involved in public discussions. I don't want to engage culture. That's politics. It's not politics, folks. It's being salt and light. We got to engage the world in which we live. Do you really think if you're sitting on the bench doing nothing, waiting for the horn to blow so you get airlifted out of here, you're going to be received with enthusiasm? There's all sorts of parables about that attitude.
15: We'll be right back. But first, Pastor Allen wants to share a limited edition commemorative set to help you celebrate God's faithfulness to our nation.
16: Hey, we're celebrating this year the 250th anniversary of the signing of the Declaration of Independence. What a wonderful privilege we have. You know, God has blessed our nation so many good things. People say to me, well, our whole history's not good. Well, folks, you know, my history's not great. Your family history's not perfect. But you love your family. You love your children. 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It still is. Let's ask God to bless America again.
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16: In Exodus 6, Moses isn't done. Moses reported to the Israelites, but they didn't listen to him because of their discouragement, their bondage. The Lord said to Moses, go tell Pharaoh. So you talk to the Israelites. Now go tell Pharaoh to let the Israelites go out of this country. Go tell Pharaoh, let them go. That's the assignment. God didn't say, what do you think about this? Let's get together. Somebody get out a whiteboard. Let's chart some options. God said, you go tell Pharaoh to let these people go. And Moses has a response. Moses said to the Lord, if the Israelites won't listen to me, why would Pharaoh listen to me? I don't speak well. What's Moses saying? I don't have enough influence to talk to Pharaoh. Who am I? I'm the fugitive. I mean, we may have played together when we were kids. We were on the same soccer team. But he's not going to listen to me. Gee, that sounds like the kind of things that go through my head. Why would I say anything? Nobody's going to listen to me. Exodus 33. Moses said to the Lord, you've been telling me, lead these people, but you've not let me know whom you'll send with me. You've said, I know you by name, and you found favor with me. Well, if you're pleased with me, teach me your way so I can know you and continue to find favor with you. Remember that this nation is your people. Look, I'm leading your people. But I still feel like I'm on the outside of this thing. I'm not even sure who you're going to send with me. But oh, by the way, in the context, if you're reading it, they're already long past Egypt. I don't have the appropriate resources here, Lord. I got all these people and all this stuff, and I feel like I'm on an island. I'm the only Christian where I work. I'm in a school that's hostile to my faith. Have you seen my family? I don't have appropriate resources, Lord. Same chapter, verse 15. Then Moses said, if your presence doesn't go with us, don't send us up from here. How will anyone know that you're pleased with me and with your people unless you go with us? What else will distinguish me and your people from all the other people on the face of the earth? God, I could use a little validation here. I can use some more encouragement. How are these people going to know, like, we're working on this together? I don't know about you, but I'm reading these stories and I'm thinking, oh, yeah, I'm with Moses, Lord. Chapter 34. Lord, if I've found favor in your eyes, let the Lord go with us. Because this is a stiff-necked people. Forgive our wickedness and our sin. Take us as your inheritance. God, I guess you know this, but you gave me an uncooperative, difficult group of people. Just in case you hadn't noticed lately, God, this is not an easy crowd you hooked me up with. I mean, if you take a step back, Moses is struggling. I don't feel qualified. I'm not prepared. I don't have enough authority. I don't have enough influence. I don't have the appropriate resources. I could use a little bit more encouragement. I'm in the deep end of the pool, and nobody knows you're helping me. Then I think about my responses to the Lord. Who am I? I remember years ago, I was still trying to figure out church, and my spiritual formation didn't take place in a church. I accepted the Lord in my parents' kitchen. I was baptized in the Atlantic Ocean in Fort Lauderdale in front of the Sheraton. At least in the formative years of my life, my spiritual formation, it was separate from church. I didn't understand church. I didn't value church. And so when I understood the Lord asking me to be a part of church, and I realized that Jesus said that he would build his church, and I said, oh, I'm in on that. And I did everything I could to find people that understood more about church than I did. I remember I was in California. I'd driven out there for a man that had one of the most flourishing churches in the country. And he said when he got ready to plant a church, he got out a map of the United States of America and looked for the places of highest population growth. And he said, I planted a church in the county with the most rapid population growth in the nation. And I'm sitting there thinking, I'm an idiot. I'm a part of a church in Murfreesboro, Tennessee. Well, no, no. This was 30 years ago. It was a different place. I don't think it never occurred to me to be intentional. I just was trying to say yes to the Lord the best way I knew in the place he put me. There was nothing strategic about what I was doing other than trying to strategically follow the Lord, which I would tell you today is a really good plan. But at the time, in the light of all that information, I was going, I was on the low part of the crew. I didn't know God would make the place he planted me one of the fastest growing places in the nation. Amen. I got no credit for that. Who am I? The Lord will give you invitations, and if your answer is not, no. See, God doesn't need us to be big or famous or influential or to go viral. He needs us to humble ourselves and be obedient. Amen. My circumstances when I got planted in this place where the boats had been burned, I had very few other options. I was just going to do this, and if something nice came out of it, so be it. Who am I? I made a list of my responses. I don't feel prepared. I lack credibility. It's not my gift. I don't really have the skills that are needed for that. They're not intuitive to me. I don't want to. I don't want to do that. I didn't like preachers. Folks, when I was a kid and went to church, preachers wore long black robes and vestments. And they stood behind these enormous pulpits. I don't ever remember seeing a pastor in a church smile. And I remember thinking, if I got that job, I'd get fired in 72 hours. Because on my good days, I'm a smart aleck. I lack influence. Nobody really cared what I thought. I felt alone. There wasn't adequate support. I didn't have enough encouragement. The difficult people. All the things that Moses said, it felt like my life. And I suspect it feels like yours. God doesn't need us to be significant. He needs us to humble ourselves and be obedient. He'll bring the significance, remember? He'll exalt you if you'll humble yourself. So I just want to remind you as we close of what God says about his provision for us. I gave you some verses. You can meditate on these. They will encourage you and strengthen you. Give some time. Maybe even memorize one or two of them. 2 Peter 1. His divine power, God's divine power. This is the fisherman, remember? He's a fisherman. He's not a rabbi. He's not a theologian. He's a fisherman, not the highest rung on the social scale. Jesus recruited Peter. And by the time he's writing these lessons, he has traveled the Roman Empire. God used him to bring stability to the emerging church in Jerusalem. Peter stood with John in front of the Sanhedrin, the group that ordered Jesus' execution, and says, "You do whatever you need to. We will not stop telling the Jesus story." He's a transformed human being. It's not a part of the New Testament, but church tradition says Peter was crucified upside down at his request. He said he didn't deserve to die in the same way that his Lord had. 2 Peter, his divine power has given us everything we need for life and godliness. God, by his power, has given you everything you need for life and for godliness. Moses came from a dysfunctional family. He's a murderer. He's on the backside of the desert chasing goats. And God makes him into one of the most influential leaders in the history of humanity. And that same God has given you everything you need for life and godliness. Amen. Humble yourself and say, "God, I want to serve you. I want to serve you." Ephesians 2, God raised us up with Christ and seated us with him in the heavenly realms in Christ Jesus. I mean, I know you know me as a Tennessean, a hillbilly, a country kid. What you may not know is I've been seated with Jesus in the heavens. God knows your name. He's not ashamed to call you his own. Are you ashamed to tell people you belong to him? Humble yourself. Hebrews 12, consider him who endured such opposition from sinful men so that you won't grow weary. Because if you grow weary, you'll lose heart. You'll abandon the assignment. Consider Jesus. It wasn't easy for him. He humbled himself. And he became obedient even to death, even a humiliating death on a cross. But then it says God exalted him and gave him the name that's above every name, that in the name of Jesus every knee will bow in heaven, on earth, and under the earth. And then Jesus called you. Who am I? Well, I don't know, but I'm somebody called by the King.
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1: With SRN News, I'm Keith Peters in Washington. Iran says an end to Israel's Lebanon occupation is part of the interim deal with the U.S.
2: Iranian state television has quoted Foreign Minister Abbas Araghchi saying the end of the Iran war includes the end of Israel's occupation of Lebanon. The network did not air the remarks, but put them in an on-screen graphic. The quote continued, without the withdrawal of Israeli forces from the territories they occupied during the war has not fully come to an end. Araghchi adds, further Israeli attacks on Lebanon will be considered by us as a violation of the Memorandum of Understanding. It remains unclear what is actually in the interim agreement, as it's not yet been released publicly in full. I'm Charles Villefesma.
1: Federal Reserve policymakers will be holding their first session on interest rates under a new chairman.
3: The Federal Reserve is charged with pursuing maximum employment and price stability in its mission to promote a healthy U.S. economy.
4: When we pursue those aims with wisdom and clarity, independence and resolve, inflation can be lower, growth stronger, real take-home pay higher, and America can be more prosperous.
3: New Fed Chair Kevin Warsh embraced that twin mandate at his swearing-in, but that the ceremony took place at the White House raised more questions about the central bank's independence as it begins its first policy meeting with Warsh's chair.
5: I want him to be independent and just do a great job.
3: Ben Thomas, Washington.
1: A cluster of storms along the Gulf Coast of Texas could become the first tropical storm of the Atlantic hurricane season. The storm system is expected to bring intense rain to southern states, including Texas and Louisiana, this week. On Wall Street, the Dow up by 328 points. This is SRN News.
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0: Hello, we are so glad that you joined us today. This is the Live Big broadcast with Derek Greer. We believe that this teaching from God's Word will empower you to live a full, impactful life in Christ. 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
1: Father, open eyes, illuminate hearts, do what only you can do, and we'll give you all the honor and all the glory. And the church says, amen. Amen. And amen. Today we're going to talk about freedom. Harry Tubman said, I freed 1,000 slaves. I could have freed 1,000 more if they only knew they were slaves. So as we talk about freedom, it's a powerful assignment. And we're going to back into our focus. But in verse 12, Paul by the Holy Spirit begins with therefore. Therefore is a conjunction.

0: connecting what has already been said with what is about to be said. And the fact that we're beginning this verse with a therefore at the front indicates that we are jumping into something midstream. You know, change is hard at first, messy in the middle, but oh, it's so beautiful in the end. And we can get the first things right, the first chapters right, but still lose if we give up in the middle and don't endure to the end. Again, we're beginning in verse 12 with a therefore. So this argument has been building for six chapters. And actually right now we are stepping into, in the movies, what we would call the chase scene. So he says by the Holy Spirit, therefore the law is holy. The law given to Moses at Mount Sinai was designed to reveal God's character. The world up to that time only knew the gods. The gods were highly immoral. If you know anything about the Greek gods, you know, most of the other gods in other places were very similar. They didn't really know about the nature and the character of God. They were kind of willy-nilly. You didn't know if they were mad at you, not mad at you. So God had to come to reveal his character. And the goal of the law was holiness. But God knew only one man would be able to fulfill all the claims of the law. Let's go to Matthew 5 and 17. Listen to Jesus. Do not think, like some folks do think, that I came to destroy the law or the prophets. I did not come to destroy, but to what? Fulfill. Only Jesus would embody and achieve all that was written in the written law of Moses. One church father summarized it this way. He said, the Son of God became a man so he can enable men and women to become sons of God. Now, this is the whole gospel message. And today we have a lot of church messages, but today we're going to get back to the gospel message. Jesus paid the penalty for our sins so we could receive righteousness. He paid a debt he didn't owe because we owed a debt we couldn't pay. This is the definition in my mind of God's grace. While we were sinners, Christ died for us. Now, it's going to take a little more unpacking for light bulbs to go off. So stay with me. Romans 7:12. Let's go back. The law is holy and the commandment holy and just and good. God knew that we'd all fall short, but he was gracious enough to give his people something to aim at. Where there are no standards, there will be no efforts toward improvement. I'd rather fail trying to do something than to succeed, help me, Lord Jesus, at doing nothing. The problem was not that the law was bad. Its weakness was that it didn't help. Stay with me. Romans 7 and 7. Let's go back a little bit to understand the therefore, and then we'll move forward again. What shall we say then? Is the law sin? Certainly not. On the contrary, I would not have known sin except through the law. How many know a speed limit doesn't help you slow down? Mm-hmm. All a speed limit does is make the fact you're speeding harder to ignore. So the law of Moses, all it did was post the legal demands and what God required in his nation. And we're grateful for that. But the reason the old covenant is old and God had to bring a new is because God wanted to do more and he wanted to do better. Jesus came to not just point out the laws and the demands and the character and nature of God. He came to open a garage shop and give each of us a spanking brand new engine, fully equipped with cruise control. So now each of us can drive past the police with confidence. When we see Popo, we don't have to get nervous, because God has put something on the inside of us that aligns ourselves with divine authority. Are you still with me? All right. For I would not have known covetousness. He didn't change the subject. Pay attention. Unless this law had said, you shall not what? Covet. So the problem was the law brought the knowledge of sin, but not the power to stop sin. Just like you know you shouldn't eat that cupcake. But knowing right and doing right are not the same things. And what I want to say to you today, I want to challenge you. There's a whole segment of the body of Christ, I think, that gets this piece wrong. Don't focus so much. Now, there's a place for it, and I believe in these things. On the big gospel power items like casting out demons, raising the dead, healing the sick, and speaking to vast crowds. All those are great things, and thank God for them. But don't focus on it until you first get enough Holy Spirit power in your life to control the small things, like your tongue, like your attitude. And find enough power in your life and from God to be nice. Back to Romans 7 and 13. It hurt a little bit, but it'll get better. And he's explaining, because people don't quite understand the relationship between, you know, the law of Moses and the New Testament. So he said, has then what is good become death to me? He says, certainly not. Certainly not. The speed limit is a good thing. The speed limit protects children while they're playing. The speed limit makes it possible for us to stop at red lights. The speed limit actually protects us with all the risk that comes from the higher speeds. The speed limit is not the problem. The issue is the rebellion, the selfishness in our hearts that it exposes when we violate it. I didn't get a lot of amens. Breathe. I speed sometimes too. But I do take advantage of that 5 to 10 miles an hour the police officers do give us. I know about it, and I do take advantage of it. But sin, that it might appear sin. So the problem was sin wasn't appearing the way, but we're going to digress in a moment. Let's not do that. But sin, that it might appear sin, was producing death in me through what is what? Good. In other words, the speed limit, because of the speed limit, I kept having to pay money on tickets that I could have paid on food. I kept having to hire lawyers to defend me, and I kept having to take time off work to tend to these issues. Also, each time the cops pulled me over, they also found other things. Did that get too real? You see, hiding underneath the front seat, now they came because you were speeding. But often it's those other things you got in the car. Mm-hmm. Y'all act like y'all don't know what I'm talking about. I'll talk to this side of the room. But hiding under the front seat of your impatience, was pride, attitude, and 100 other illicit, illegal, spiritual items. So behind that thing you keep getting caught at is 100 other things connected. So that sin through the commandment might become exceedingly what? Sinful. You see, it's one thing to trespass when there are no signs posted, because you say, I didn't know. I didn't know this was someone else's property. I thought it was public lands. But when they read the law out loud, and you know, later when they went to the synagogue, they heard the law, they knew the law. And the law became a neon sign. Don't go there. Don't do that. This is not the way. So no one in Israel could say that they didn't know the speed limit was 65 miles per hour. You're like, Bishop, I don't enjoy this message. Stay with me. For we know that the law is spiritual, but I am carnal. This is the whole problem. Without God's help, you and I are carnal. Carnal literally means of the flesh. Sarx in Greek, but it just simply means of the flesh. And by the time Paul wrote this in the first century, the term flesh was associated or represented human weakness against or contrasted by God's strength and God's spirit. So you had the flesh that was weak and the spirit that was strong. But he wasn't saying, please, people misinterpret the scripture sometimes. He wasn't saying the body or our bodies are evil, because elsewhere it says our bodies are the temple of the Holy Spirit. And in that age and day, temples were exquisite. Temples were beautiful. Temples were marvels in those times. And he said, our bodies are more elaborate than the most beautiful temples on the planet. And then in Psalm 139 and 14, he says, we are wonderfully and marvelously made. So he's not talking about our bodies. He's talking about something else. For we know that the law is spiritual, but I am carnal. I am susceptible to self-centeredness, short-sightedness. Paul was one of the greatest apostles who had ever lived, wrote much of our New Testament. But I need to tell you something. Your title, how long you've been in church, does not protect you from being a human being. Everyone has a few chapters in their lives they don't want anyone to read out loud. Everyone has a battle they're still fighting in areas of our lives that we're not proud of. Even Paul. And we could put people on the pedestal and we could start thinking, well, they don't have my struggle. They don't go through. Yeah, they go through exactly what you went through. That's why that they can preach to us, because they've been there and they bought the they got the t-shirt and all the rest. But I am what? Carnal. Sold under sin. What he was saying is, without the help of the Holy Spirit, we are sin's slave. We are the puppet master's puppet. We are the devil's doormat. A life ruled by the flesh is absolutely frustrating, because it's completely dependent on finite human effort and inadequate human resources. And that frustrates, because, you know, we want our wife, we want our husband, we maybe if I make enough money, or maybe if I get this nose job and I look a little bit better, you know, that would fix me and I'd be okay with me. You will just end up more frustrated, because flesh can only go but so far. For what I'm doing, this is the apostle though. Please understand, it's the apostle. For what I'm doing, I do not understand. It makes no sense. You know, I'm deep and I'm smart and everything, but this defies me. I plan to do one thing with my mind, but I do something else with my mouth and with my body. I don't understand it. For what I'm doing, I do not what? Understand. Life in the flesh is a constant street fight with condemnation and personal disappointment. For what I will to do, that I do not practice, but what I hate, that I do. Now we're getting to a key, because I want you to notice in these, so I think it's 14 to 25, he uses the word I 24 times. Then he uses me, myself, and my 13 times. More reference to self than any other place in the Holy Writ, our Bible. You see, the more you try to live for God in your own strength, the more exasperated you're going to be. So he continues, if then I again, you see this I, do what I will not do, or what I really don't want to do in my heart, but there's still something in me that wants to move in that direction. I agree that the law is good. In other words, what he's saying, the fact that we struggle within ourselves to do what's right reminds us that we're not always naturally noble. Now, I know some of you were born wonderful. But for the rest of us, sometimes we got to struggle to do the right thing. We got to push ourselves to do the right thing. And when we push ourselves, we're admitting that we're not a law unto ourselves, that there's something higher outside what I feel like doing that's worthy of my attention. But now it is no longer I who do it, but sin that dwells in me. So his born again spirit, we are new creations in Christ Jesus. We all things become new. So in his spirit, he wanted to do what was right, but the unrenewed part of his soul tugged constantly in the opposite direction. And then he says in verse 18, by the way, do you understand that? Okay. You see, when you're born again, your spirit's saved. But then you have this soul, your mind, your will, and emotions. That's your human personality. So your spiritual part made like Christ, looks like Jesus. It's wonderful. But then you got this soul. The soul remembers when you were 15. Also, the soul often reverts back to when you were 15, when you're in trouble. But it remembers, you know, everything that happened, and it's limited. It got this pull towards selfishness and frustration, all that other thing. It's just this gravitational pull, pulling it in the wrong direction. And then we have the body. So whatever your soul focuses on is the way it will go. So if your mind, will, and emotion is focused on what you feel like doing, you just going to do what you feel like doing, not going to be much different than an animal. Am I preaching too hard there? Forgive me. Do you hear what I'm saying? But if your mind, will, and emotions, your soul, is focused on spiritual things. He said, my word is spirit. This is why we don't, every Sunday we come together to get in the word so I can engage your mind and your thinking and get you renewed into that higher and newer self so you can leave here with that focus. That's why often you leave here feeling good until you start getting all that flesh stuff in you right after you leave here, because your focus at that moment in your mind, will, and emotions is spiritual things. I mean, you focus on God and his faithfulness and his greatness, but then we go back out there and everyone's pointing at you and pointing at your circumstance, and it's challenging, and in everything in your soul, you need to do something, you need to fix it, and you gotta fight that good fight of faith on the inside. No, I'm gonna look to God. God's got this all the way. But you hear what I'm saying? So the issue was not that Paul was not a Christian. He was a Christian. He's an apostle. But he fought the same fight each of us fight. For I know that is in me, that is in my flesh, watch this, nothing good dwells. Our problem is we don't believe this. We are constantly trying to improve our flesh, excuse our flesh, rationalize our flesh. We'll hire psychologists to justify our flesh. Why? Because we are incessantly trying to find some characteristic in us worthy of God's love, worthy of existence. We want something in us to cause God to love us. You see, we want to say God loves me because I'm special. God loves me because I'm good. God loves me because I'm kind. God loves me because I'm white. God loves me because I'm black. God loves me because I'm a Democrat. God loves me because I'm a Republican. We're constantly looking for things in the natural to explain God's love for us. But as long as you put the nexus of God's love on you, you live with a burden. I don't care how often you come to church. As long as it's based, his love is based on how good you are, how good you've been, how right you got it in your head. The weight is constantly on you. No wonder you're tired. No wonder you're burdened. No wonder you're frustrated, because the nexus is on you and you haven't been liberated. Just like, what did she say? Harriet Tubman says, she said, man, I would have freed 1,000 others if they knew they were slaves. Sometimes because we go to church, we think we're free. You're not. I get the phone calls. You're not. All right, this will help. This will help. How many believe God's omniscient, omnipresent, and So omniscient means you know everything, everything. So God doesn't have to think. We have to think. No, God knows. Yes, yes. That's. I don't even know how to do that. I don't know what that is. But God is omniscient, omnipotent, omnipresent, and omniscient. But with this omniscience, I want you to think about this. God loved me before I was me. So there's nothing after becoming me that can stop him from loving me. Let me say that different. God loved you before you were you. So there's nothing you can do after becoming you that can stop him from loving you. So there's no point in trying to hide anything from somebody that already knows. And if he already saw your worst day but loved you anyway, there should be a freedom and a liberty. He knew everything you do, every bad day you'd have, and he loved you. He called you by name, amen, and called you, said, call me Father. And you are my son. You are my daughter. But Paul keeps digging in, man. He didn't let up. For the will is present with me, but how to perform what is good, I do not find. For the good that I will to do, I do not do, but the evil I will not to do, that I practice. That's an ancient way of saying Murphy's Law is right on my heels. Whatever can go wrong keeps going wrong in my life. And then to give you a break, I'm going to skip a little bit. For the next few verses, he describes the misery that he had to deal with as long as he had a big eye in his life. As long as he was fighting these battles on his own. But verse 24 is the breaking point. And sometimes it takes an overwhelming breakdown before you can have an undeniable breakthrough. Paul's finally at the end of himself. I. Finally, he's on his knees. He's a Jewish man. He's probably tearing his garment, throwing dirt up in the air. Oh, wretched man that I am. The gulf between God's demands and the ability of the flesh will make you holler.
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5: Keith Peters in Washington. President Trump's administration is further dismantling the Department of Education, moving oversight of special education and civil rights to other agencies. The Department of Justice will take on enforcement of civil rights in education, while the Department of Health and Human Services will oversee special education. Soon, half of all American school kids will live in states that offer public money for a private education. Texas is the latest to join in, budgeting $1 billion to spend this fall on private school scholarships or homeschooling expenses. Next year, the federal government will start incentivizing private school scholarships in states that have never offered them before. Mixed day on Wall Street as the Dow was up by 328 points, the Nasdaq dropped 307. More details at srnnews.com.
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11: God spoke. Animals appeared. This all-powerful God of creation, what does our text say? If any man, any woman is in Christ, he is a new creation. Why is he a new creation? Because through the Word of God, the Holy Spirit that spoke worlds into that gave Christ the power as he spoke worlds into existence, the very Spirit that moved and words and worlds came into existence, that very, very Spirit works in our hearts, works in our minds, transforms us as we read the Word of God. There's an amazing statement in the book Education, page 126. Education, page 126. Don't miss this one. The creative energy Read it together with me, please. Education 126, reading from the screen. The creative energy that called the worlds into existence is in the Word of God. Stop there. Where is the creative energy that called worlds into existence? Where do we find that today? Where do we find it today, everybody? In the Word of God. Now, that's awesome. Just think of it. Let your mind grasp that. How much power did it take for God to say, let the sun appear? What power that must have taken to create the sun 93 million miles from Earth, that orb that warms the Earth. The creative energy that calls world into existence is in the Word of God. This Word imparts power. It begets life. Every command is a promise, accepted by the will, received into the soul. It brings with it the life of the Infinite One. It transforms the nature. Now, this next word is interesting. And recreates the soul in the image of God. We understand the soul to mean the essence of life in the individual found in the mind. So what is the soul? It's the essence of life. And where is that essence of life in the brain? So what's taking place as I read scripture? It is that not only is my mind being filled with positive thoughts, but my brain itself is being changed. What is it that transforms our nature? What is it that renews our mind? What is it that changes the current of our thought patterns? It is the creative energy of God's Word imparted by the Holy Spirit that changes us. Now, merely reading the Word in some haphazard, quick way to fulfill some obligation isn't going to do very much at all. But when we desire to know God, when we thoughtfully contemplate on God's grace and goodness and mercy and His power, our minds are renewed. Reading the Bible is not some magic bullet to accomplish instant transformation. The renewing of the mind is a process. It takes time. But as we daily contemplate God's Word, as we daily meditate upon God's Word, as we prayerfully come to God's Word, our minds are changed. You see, the human mind will always focus on something. It's a law of life that if we think about something long enough, if we think about something often enough, our thoughts will become in a groove and we'll not be able to stop thinking about it. Have you ever noticed that? Something that troubles you, really troubles you, something that upsets you, you keep thinking about it and thinking about it, and you go over it, you almost obsess about it. Well, the opposite of that is true. The opposite of that is true. If you fill your mind with the positive thoughts of God's Word, a groove will be established in the brain, and a pathway will be established in the brain, so that those positive thoughts will come naturally flowing into the brain as just like the flower naturally turns to the sun. Those things will dominate our thinking. They'll consume our thoughts. Our thoughts will naturally turn to those things. In fact, the Apostle Paul tells us how to get rid of the negative thoughts in our mind. How do you get rid of thoughts of depression? How do you get rid of thoughts of anxiety? How do you get rid of thoughts of worry and fear? How do you get rid of thoughts of inferiority? How do you get rid of thoughts of all those that negativity? The Bible tells us you don't get rid of the thoughts by simply saying, I want to get rid of these thoughts. I don't want to think these thoughts anymore. Romans chapter 12, verse 21. Romans 12, 21. How do you get rid of the negative thoughts that often flood into our minds? Romans chapter 12, verse 21. And the scripture says this, do not be overcome by evil, but overcome evil with good. So you do not overcome negative thoughts by saying, I want to have those negative thoughts out of my mind. You overcome negative thoughts by filling your mind with something else. By filling your mind with the Word of God, by filling your mind with positive thoughts, by saturating your mind with that which is pure, noble, good, honest, upright. You see, our lives are governed by immutable laws. Now, for example, take the law of gravity. If I step off this platform and jump, how many of you think I'm going to go up? You know I'm not going up, girl. These girls have faith in me. They say, Pastor's going up. He's going to be translated right now. Girls, I'm not going up. I'm going down on those old knees. I just want to prove that, you see. See, why am I going down? Why am I going down? There's a law. What's that law called, everybody? Gravity. Does that law work in Africa? Does that law work in South America? Does that law work in Europe? Does that law? So there are immutable laws. Okay, I'll give you another one. Let's suppose here's a person that's a smoker, that eats a high-fat diet, and the only exercise they have is pressing the remote on the TV. Are they on their pathway to good health?
8: No.
11: What are they on their pathway to? Probably a heart attack, right? Why? Because there are laws of anatomy and physiology. Now follow me closely. Just as there are laws of anatomy and physiology, there are laws of the human mind. And if you understand those laws of the human mind, you can have a transformed thinking process. There are immutable, unchangeable laws of the human mind. Look at this statement from a wonderful book called The Great Controversy. Page 555. Read it together with me again. It is a what? It is a what?
8: Law.
11: A law. Are there laws of gravity?
8: Yes.
11: Are there laws of anatomy and physiology? Are there laws of the mind? So it is a what? Law of both the intellectual and spiritual nature. Now, wait a minute. Not only the spiritual nature, but what? The intellectual nature. That has to do with our thought processes. It's a law both of the intellectual and spiritual nature that by beholding, we become changed. The mind, next word is important. It's not going to happen for you all at once. The mind gradually adapts itself to the subjects upon which it's allowed to dwell. It becomes assimilated to that which is accustomed to, it is accustomed to love and reverence. Man will never rise higher than his standard of purity or goodness of truth. So there are natural laws in the universe, and there are laws of the human mind. And if you want to change your thought patterns, it's not simply saying, I don't want to think these negative thoughts, because you can think that you don't want to think the negative thoughts, and you'll think the negative thoughts even when you think you don't want to think the negative thoughts. And that's true. You see, it's not simply my willpower that I don't want to think negative thoughts. It's that I got to build new brain pathways. And I build those new brain pathways and those new synapses in the brain, and I build those by filling my mind with that which is positive, noble, true, and upright in the very Word of God. It's a law of the mind that if we submit our minds to Christ in prayerfully meditating upon His character and saturate our minds with His Word, our thought patterns will be transformed. We're transformed by these two things: contemplating God's character, that He's a God of love, that He only desires the best for us, that He's wise enough to guide our lives, and He's powerful enough to enable us to cope with whatever we have to cope with. So our thought patterns are changed as we contemplate God's character. Secondly, our thought patterns are changed as we meditate upon God's Word. Now, there's a third way that our thought patterns are changed, and it's this way. Our thought patterns are changed as we unselfishly enter into the work of God. Now, we used to think in psychology that if you want to get a person to act a certain way, you get them to think a certain way. And if you look at the old psychological charts, you'll see it this way. Thoughts, there'll be a straight line and an arrow lead to action. We know today from the study of the human brain that that's only partially true. We know that the issue is circular, not linear. In circular, thoughts lead to actions, but actions lead to thoughts. So our physical actions impact the brain, and what we do impacts how we think
8: A transformed mind focuses on service, not selfishness. The renewed mind is one that turns self-centeredness to being other people focused. It turns a life of self-inflated importance to a life of selfless service. It's more interested in doing God's will than seeking its own desires.
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8: See, when we serve others, when we reach out unselfishly to serve others, something happens in our brains. And what takes place is we develop those new pathways in service, and that produces an inner satisfaction and an inner happiness. You remember when James and John came to the kingdom of Christ, came to Jesus, and they said, "We want to be first in your kingdom." They thought that first place in the kingdom would bring them happiness. And Jesus said to them, look, I got to change their brains. I got to change the way they think. I got to change the process of thought that's going on in the mind. And so what does Jesus say? Matthew chapter 20, verse 26 to 28. Matthew 20, verse 26 to 28. Jesus says, "Yet it shall not be so among you." In other words, you're not going to live the life of selfishness and thinking and be happy. "Yet it shall not be so among you. But whoever desires to become great among you, let him be your servant. And whoever desires to be first among you, let him be your slave. Just as the Son of Man did not come to be served, but to serve and give his life a ransom for many." If you want to rebuild brain cells, contemplate the character of God. If you want to rebuild brain cells, meditate on the Word of God. If you want to rebuild brain cells, engage in the work of God in selfless service. The law of the new kingdom is the law of service. We are transformed as we contemplate the character of God, as we meditate on the Word of God, but we're transformed as we engage in the work of God. As we bless, we are blessed. As we serve others, we are served by Christ. New brain pathways develop as we discover the joy of service. Now, there's an interesting study that was done recently, and some of these studies are so incredibly simple. So what the researchers did is took a handful of quarters, and they went down on the street by parking meters, and they took this handful of quarters, and they saw people walking down the street, and they looked for parking meters where the time was almost going to run out on the parking meters. And they said, okay, I'm going to give this man a quarter, and I'm going to give him more than one. I'm going to give him a few quarters. And they said to these people, they did it with many, many people, and they said, okay, go put this quarter in a parking meter. The people that walked over to their own car and saw, hey, I got 10 minutes left, but wait a minute, this car ran out, and there's a violation over here. I better put the quarter here. They studied the mental processes of the people that put quarters in somebody else's car rather than their own. And this is what they discovered. The researchers found that when you put quarters in somebody else's car, you are happier than if you put quarters in your own car. Isn't that interesting? See, what we do dramatically impacts our brain. So when we unselfishly serve, we're building new brain pathways. We're building new neurotransmitter systems in the human brain. God's love is the motivating power for all of this. Throughout the New Testament, there are seven good newses of God's love. And when you meditate upon God's love, you contemplate his character, when you fill your mind with God's word, when you engage in service, your whole life is transformed. Let's look at these seven quickly of God's love, the good news, the incredible good news. The first good news is the new covenant. You want to write these seven news down. This is the seven good news of the New Testament. Okay, first, God's love initiated the new covenant. Finding fault with them, he says, behold, the days are coming, says the Lord, when I'll make a new covenant with the house of Israel and the house of Jacob, not according to the covenant that I made with their fathers in the day when I took them by my hand out of the land of Egypt, because they did not continue in my covenant, I disregarded. What is the new covenant? The new covenant is the good news of God's grace, the good news of God's love, the good news of God's mercy, the good news of God's forgiveness. So when I meditate on the good news of the new covenant, my life is changed. The second new is the good news of the new nature. Colossians 3, verse 10, the good news of the new nature. And have put on a new man who is renewed in knowledge according to the image of him who created him. So here is the new man, the new woman, and we are renewed in knowledge by the word of God. So here is the second new, that is the new person that's renewed in knowledge, third new. We studied this. It's God's love makes us a new creation, the seven news in the New Testament. Here is the new creation. Therefore, if anyone is in Christ, he's a new creation. Why? Because creation takes place all over again in his brain, the new creation. The fourth new is the newness of life. We have a new perspective, a new direction, according to Romans chapter 6, in our life. It is the newness of life. Therefore, we are buried with him by baptism into death, that just as Christ was raised from the dead by the glory of the Father, we should walk. We should walk in newness of life. So through the love of God, the wisdom of God, the power of God, we have a new life. What is it that transforms our brains? It is that we live in the new covenant, not condemned, live with grace and mercy. It's that we have a new nature in Christ, and we know that. It is that we are a new creation in Christ. He's made us over. We live a new life in Christ. Fifth area, God's love gives us a new name. I love that song. I've got a name written. There's a name written down in glory, and it is mine. Revelation chapter 2, verse 17. Notice what the text says. It says, let him who has an ear, let him hear what the Spirit says to the churches. To him who overcomes, I'll give some of the hidden manna to eat, and I'll give him a white stone. You're going to get a white stone in heaven, a white stone. God's going to give you that white stone. What is that white stone? It's a special symbol of his love for you. And on the white stone, a new name written, which no one knows except him who receives it. Do you want new brain pathways? A transformed mind? Contemplate the day that Jesus Christ comes to you in heaven and he gives you that white stone. Somebody says, Pastor Mark, do you believe that? It's in the Bible. I believe it. I don't fully understand it, but I believe it. I'm going to have a new name written. New name on that white stone. God's love gives us a new covenant. It gives us a new nature. It gives us a new creation. It gives us newness of life. It gives us a new name. And it puts a new song in our hearts. Revelation chapter 15, verse 3 and 4. It's God's love that puts a new song in our hearts. Notice what the scripture says. This is the experience of the redeemed. They sing the song of Moses, the servant of God, the song of the Lamb, saying, great and marvelous are your works, O Lord God Almighty. When we come to Jesus in heaven, he puts a new song in our lips, a new spring in our step, a new smile in our eyes. He puts a new song in our hearts. We have a new identity in Christ. And lastly, it's God's love that provides for us a new heaven and a new earth. When the darkness of negative thoughts enters into your mind, think about the fact that you're a child of the new covenant. You've been forgiven by God. In Christ, the guilt is gone. Think about the reality of the fact that in Christ, you have a new nature. You may not want to be, you may not be everything you want to be, but you're not what you used to be. You have a new creation. Christ is creating in you every day new brain cells, He's developing new pathways in your mind. He's drawing you every day closer to Him. Think about the new life that He's currently giving you. Think about the new name that He's going to have for you. Think about the day that you'll stand on the sea of glass and sing the new song. And lastly, think about the new heaven and the new earth. Because the scripture says in Revelation chapter 21, "And I saw a new heaven and a new earth. For the first heaven and the first earth were passed away. And also there was no more sea. Then I, John, saw the holy city, New Jerusalem, coming down out of heaven from God, prepared as a bride adorned for her husband. And I heard a loud voice from heaven saying, 'Behold, the tabernacle of God is with men. And He will dwell with them, and they shall be His people, and God Himself shall be with them and be their God. God will wipe away every tear from their eyes. There shall be no more death, nor sorrow, nor crying. There shall be no more pain, for the former things are passed away.'" What is it that rebuilds our brains? What is it that changes these old minds into new ones? It's contemplating the character of God, filling our minds with His love and goodness. It's meditating upon the Word of God, saturating our brains with His Word. It is engaging in the work of God. And it's recognizing that through His power, we are subject to the new covenant. That through His power, we have a new nature. Through His power, we are a new creation. Through His power, we have newness of life. Through His power, one day we'll have a new name. Through His power, He'll put a new song in our life. And through His power, there'll be a new heaven and a new earth.
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8: If you want to change the current of your thoughts, change your focus. Let the Holy Spirit remake your mind as you contemplate the character of God, meditate upon His Word, and engage in His work. Let's pray. Oh, my Father, the subject tonight is almost overwhelming. We've often known that when we fill our minds with the goodness of God, contemplate His character, meditate upon His Word, and engage in His work, we often have known that positive thoughts flow into our minds. But the almost overwhelming thought is that the very cells of our brain, those very neurotransmitters of the brain, they can be changed. And Lord, help us not fill our minds with the smut, the filth, the garbage of this world. Help us not develop pathways of selfishness and greed. Take away the pathways of anxiety and fear and worry. May we be children of the new covenant, rejoicing in Your love, grasping Your promises, and living the new nature in the power of Christ. Lord, perform that work in us by Your Holy Spirit. We pray in Jesus' name. Amen.

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